0: 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Nationwide blackouts have become increasingly common during the country's economic crisis. U.S. restrictions have limited Cuba's access to fuel and replacement parts. This is the Canadian Press.
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5: We've cleared away that accident on the westbound side of the Metropolitan. You are moving quite nicely now in the westbound direction. Eastbound side, you're still a little slow from about DeCary to Stinson. Northbound DeCary, seeing some brake tapping around Queen Mary and again at Jean Talon. Southbound side, you're just slow in that right lane at the top as you exit at Jean Talon. 20 westbound is moving well now. Same story for the westbound TCAN. South Shore spans are looking good. Outbound LaFontaine Tunnel is slow, 25 south from Sherbrooke. The inbound side of the tunnel is working well. Do keep in mind that the LaFontaine Tunnel will be closed completely in both directions as of 10 p.m. this evening until tomorrow at 7 a.m. And then also on the inbound side of the Jacques Cartier Bridge, one of two lanes are closing at 9 p.m. until tomorrow morning at 6 a.m. Get 20 times the points today at PharmaPrix. 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

0: Shane Hewitt in the night shift. I'm Shane Hewitt in the village of Merrickville, just south of Ottawa. Calgary, you can find Ryan. Toronto, you can find Noah Skanga. And in Penticton, we have Steve Stebbing. SteveStebbing.ca. You can find him on the internet, too. He's that popular. He loves the movies. He loves the shows. And every Friday, Steve comes and talks to us and tells us what the hell we should watch this weekend. Hello, Steve.
1: Hello.
0: You ready to go? You ready for another Friday of show planning?
1: Absolutely. I live for this.
0: Which, you know what? That makes me think. For all of the people who say we're not planners, I'm not a planner. This is planning.
1: Oh, yeah. I plan every week.
0: Step one, learn what your options are,
1: mm-hmm.
0: right? See what's mm-hmm. out there. See what you're going to do. Mm-hmm. Check the honey-do list around the house. And then step into your options, review them, talk about them, decide what you're going to do this weekend. Planning.
1: Yeah, exactly. Yep.
0: See? Are you really a planner? Like, is that...
1: Oh, yeah.
0: Like, rigid with your schedule?
1: Yeah, well, I know this is going to get real nerdy here, but I'm a Virgo. We pre-plan everything.
0: Hmm. Ryan, why don't you teach Ryan some of that?
2: Hey, I've started adapting something called a notebook and a pen lately into my
1: life. I've heard of those.
2: It's been making it. It's
0: you have a notebook?
2: Wow. I do. I do.
0: Do you even know how many years ago I asked you to get a notebook? I bought you a notebook.
2: Yeah, that one is for other stuff, though. This is like a work one. Yeah.
0: Okay. That's good stuff. What the hell should we watch this weekend? Steve says maybe Resident Evil.
3: Hey, man, I got to be 7. Do you know where I can take this? Excuse me, I got... Oh, my God. Anybody order a kidney or liver, whatever this is? Anybody? It seems like it's kind of important.
4: Hey, you got time for another run?
5: No, I'm wrapped up for the...
6: It's outside the zone, so it pays double.
5: I can do that.
3: Sweetheart, I'm sorry. The signal sucks here. Can you hear me?
7: I'm gonna stay with Katie for a bit, I think.
3: Michelle, please do not go stay with freaking Katie.
0: Huh? All right, Resident Evil. Good, bad, ugly, scary.
1: Well, it's funny because last week, Ryan brought up the discussion about video game movies and the caliber of them not being great. We have entered a whole new realm with Resident Evil because before I even get into it, it is 96 certified fresh on Rotten Tomatoes right now.
0: Is that good?
1: That's really good. I mean, 100% is the best you can do.
0: Okay.
1: So 96
0: okay.
1: is good. It's good. 96% is generally a good. Even when you're getting a score in school, 96 is a good score.
0: Yeah, or as my mom says, what happened to the other 4%?
1: Oh, ouch. wow. little insight there, eh?
0: little insight there.
1: Zach Cregger did this one. He did Barbarian and Weapons. So his third horror film now that he's made, he goes to a very familiar IP for a lot of people and decides to not adapt the game, but just kind of take like an everyman who in this one is kind of like a Oregon DoorDash for hospitals. And they put kind of the everyman in there and thrust him into Raccoon City, which is going through a major outbreak. And this one feels like you're playing Resident Evil. There's so many moments where it's like first person and you can see the gun in front of them and everything. And it's fresh. It's really funny at times. It's got scares that almost made me jump out of my chair a couple times. And this is a freaking masterpiece. And it's 87 minutes long, Shane.
0: Oh, that's too bad. Ryan's going to hate it.
1: No, you're going to want more.
2: I want more. I'm
1: you're going to feel like that. Yeah. You're going to
2: 90 minutes is perfect for a horror movie almost all the time. This is one where I could just probably just watch it for hours and hours.
0: Okay. Well, I see. Here's the thing. In case this is your first time with us today, I hate long movies because I don't have time. Ryan is like, he has a threshold of, if it's not 2 hours and 45 minutes, I don't watch it, because he loves long movies because Ryan has plenty of time. And so Steve knows me well, is really what he's saying right there.
1: That's right. That's right.
2: He really
1: does. I know the quirks.
0: Like, yeah, it better be epic because I'm watching one of these every 5 years, you know? Like, it's got to be that good. Yeah, what else you watch this weekend? SteveStebbing.ca to get connected with Steve. There's his video podcasts on his YouTube and so much more. You can get caught up on old movies, new movies, you name it. Here is The Wait.
6: Problem shared is a burden half, so what's the problem, son?
8: The men here. That's my problem. Got a daughter. In 1 month, she'll be awarded the state and up for adoption. Even with good time, I'm in here 6 more months.
6: I have a friend who needs a little help. I don't trust any of these boys, but I trust you. You do this thing, your time is done.
0: All right. Tell us about... Pardon me. The Wait. Sorry, got caught up there. No, the Wait. Tell me about The Wait.
1: Yeah. This is Ethan Hawke and Russell Crowe. Ethan Hawke plays a veteran of the war during the Great Depression, and he is basically looking for the best way to feed what's left of his family, and takes a job to basically transport a big truck of gold across 100 miles. Of really brutal landscape in America. And this one reminds me a lot of the William Friedkin movie Sorcerer with Roy Scheider, which is one of my favorite films of all time. So that element to it and that kind of seemingly impossible mission stuff really, really gets me into it. And this movie is super gripping and really well acted. I mean, Ethan Hawke is unbeatable right now. I don't think I've seen him turn in a bad performance in a long, long, long time. And The Wait, probably a lot of people haven't heard of it, but I highly recommend it.
0: Okay, The Wait. There you go. Steve Stebbing, what the hell should we watch this weekend? Last on the movie part of the list is Shaun the Sheep, the Beast of Mossy Bottom.
9: Somewhere on a farm, one sheep's mad creation will unleash a force so shocking that audiences will drop in sheer terror.
0: You should probably explain that.
1: Yeah, so I feel like it's weird that this one was released mid-September because I feel like it should have been released towards the end of October because this is, another Shaun the Sheep movie. There's a highly popular television series for kids. It's done by Aardman Entertainment, who did Wallace and Gromit, so it's all that stop-motion claymation animation, and it's really beautiful to look at. But this one has Sean trying to save his farm after the farmer did a bumbling idiot job of destroying the entire pumpkin patch. So he's going to use his scientific brain to engineer something. But this is exactly at the same time as a wild beast appears in the forest around the farm. And largely dialogue-less. Sean doesn't speak. He never has spoken. So this one is just really keyed in on that animation. And Aardman's never steered me wrong with a single film yet.
0: Okay, there we go. There are your What the Hell Should You Watch suggestions for the theater. Shaun the Sheep, the Beast of Mossy Bottom. When, if you're joining us right in the middle of that clip, sorry, that was a weird time for you to turn on the radio. The Wait and Resident Evil on there as well. Now, coming up next, we are going to dig into the at-home shows, the streaming shows. Some are streaming movies, some are streaming shows and series. We will dig into that one. Slow Horses is one that I watched. It's good. It kind of drifted on me, so I'm curious to find out what that's about. And if you liked Mobland, oh boy, we're going to find out. Your weekend might have just got real occupied. Shane Hewitt and The Night Shift. We'll be right back.
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11: Pretty quiet drive for you. Northbound to carry just slowing right at the top. Southbound side is looking good. Westbound side and eastbound side of the Metropolitan doing pretty well. No issues heading to or from the West Island. Both the TCAN and the 20 are in great shape. We do have an incident right now, however, north of Montreal on the 640 westbound, just after Highway 13, but before 25th Avenue in St. Eustache. You are slow between 25th and the 13 as a result of that incident. 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

0: Shane Hewitt in Ottawa, Steve Stebbing in Penticton, Ryan O'Donnell is in Calgary. What the hell should we watch this weekend? The streaming shows section of the show. The show? My show? This show. Oh, man. My brain failed us right there. That was a lot of show.
1: It's my show.
0: It's your show now. And there's shows. Show we have shows for the show. Words are hard, and sometimes they intersect. And that's what happened right there. Okay, anyway, moving on. Couple of shows, interesting. Slow Horses surprisingly has lasted a long time. It is sort of delightfully slow and awkward and kind of awesome, but I also find it like, really? So like the awkward clunkiness of the slow part, the slow people part, I find it hard to follow, but then I got sucked into it. It's pretty great. So I don't know where it lands for Steve Stebbing. Let's hear the clip first.
2: What are you doing?
3: What are you doing in my garden? And you say, no, this is my garden. And we improvise from there.
2: What do you want?
3: Do you know anything about why my slow horses keep turning up dead?
2: Just a coincidence.
3: Coincidence, yeah, but it's pretty hard to lock yourself in a shipping container. You didn't piss anyone off other than me recently.
2: Oh, shut up. You can leave the way you came.
3: It's all right to come through the house?
2: No.
3: Well, I came in through the house.
0: Okay, Slow Horses, they're like the rejects of the spy world.
1: Yes.
0: Quick summary. What do you think of the show?
1: I really, really like it. Very much based on the fact that I, very much like not, you know, a lovable dude, but I love Jackson Lamb so much. I adore him. I think that Gary Oldman, I mean, there's not enough good things to say about Gary Oldman, who has always been a dependable character actor for his whole career. But Jackson Lamb is very, very important as a character, just based on the fact that as soon as this show is over, Gary Oldman retires, and I'm not ready to let him go yet.
0: Mm-hmm.
1: So keep bringing seasons, I guess. And Jack Loudon, the second lead of this series, he might be the new James Bond. We're not sure yet, but there's a possibility that Jack Loudon is the new Bond.
0: Really?
1: Yes.
0: Okay. It is a delightfully awkward show.
1: Holy socks and all.
0: So yeah, like drunk, hasn't showered in a long time, kind of just weirdness. Slow Horses, season 6. Yeah, you can kind of smell through the TV. It's true. Apple TV Plus, if you want to get that one. Okay, finally, from Paramount Plus, Mobland, season 2.
4: Comrade, the Hurricane spanned North London. And my job is to prevent that from changing.
5: We've lost fentanyl, now heroin. We are surrounded by sharks. Ripe for the picking. If you ask me, it's already begun.
6: What do you mean?
5: The war.
0: I probably should tell people that's like a mob boss war. It's not a war, but it's less a war, but it becomes a mob boss war. Tell us about season 2, Mobland.
1: Yeah, so this is kind of dealing with all the fallout from the end of season 1, which all seemed to almost burn Harry D'Souza's world down, who's played by Tom Hardy, who's basically like the fixer. Like he's the guy that comes in and smooths out situation, gets people out of the way that need to get out of the way. But sometimes there's a little too much for Harry to even take down himself, especially when you have an unpredictable boss like Pierce Brosnan's character in this one, who is so good. Mm-hmm. I've never seen this kind of a style of a character out of him, and I love it.
0: Is he really the boss?
1: Because I would say Helen Mirren's the boss.
0: I would say Helen Mirren's the actual boss.
1: I mean, I can feel her playing a heavy. Like, it makes sense for her.
0: Oh, it's dark from that angle.
1: Yeah.
0: It's a dark show.
1: But Pierce Brosnan's so good in this. And this is also Guy Ritchie, who I talked about, The Gentleman, I think last week. This is his other show. Very different. Not as much levity in this one as in The Gentleman. But if you're into his style of writing and everything, you got to get up to date with Mobland.
0: Plus, Anna Bates is in there. Mr. Bates' wife from Downton Abbey.
1: Yes.
0: That's the mob guy's wife in the show. She's also pretty great, too. Okay, what the hell should we watch this weekend? SteveStebbing.ca to get connected with Steve and his work. Next on the list, we've had Slow Horses, we've had Mobland Season 2, Jay-Z in 8.
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7: Round 9 is when I caught the bug, like being obsessed. I would write every day. Writing. Writing. 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
9: The reason why rap is so loved, that feeling of that underdog, that's why people were listening. That's why it hit them somewhere.
8: That's incredible.
0: Jay-Z. In 8. It's on Crave if you want to watch it.
1: Yeah, so this is HBO produced this one, and it's a documentary series, and basically this is a sit down between Jay-Z and a man named Rick Rubin. And Rick Rubin is possibly one of the greatest American producers and music minds living today. I mean, just to name a few, Beastie Boys, Red Hot Chili Peppers, Johnny Cash's final album, American Music Vinyl, Volume 1.
0: And I believe that the whole Hurt was Rick Rubin, wasn't it?
1: Yep.
0: That was his idea for Johnny Cash to do the Nine Inch Nails song.
1: And to get the rights and everything from Trent and all that stuff for it to go through. This is really great because this is Jay-Z sitting with Rick Rubin, music theory, the passion for it, the what he wants the audience to get out of it, everything that he's created in his long career and everything, how he discovers people, i.e. like Rihanna and stuff like that. Just like really, really intricate stuff. If you were on Apple TV Plus, there was a show called McCartney 321. That was Paul McCartney and Rick Rubin doing kind of the same thing. So now we're moving to the hip-hop world, and we're talking to Hova for this one, and it really, really works.
0: H to the OV. It's cool stuff. This is one of the things that I think that the streaming has been really cool for, are some of these artist documentaries that we didn't ever really have a place before.
1: Yeah.
0: You know, we didn't see them on old school TV channels, and now with so many different ways. And I was thinking about that because you go and stay in hotels and they sort of have an old school TV guide still on the screens in there. So you can kind of get some of the old school channels in an old presentation. Like I have the Bell 5 at home, so it's like a new presentation of the channels. It's very digital. You got access to on demand. Like, it's really cool. And I was thinking, Steve, how lucky we are today to have so many access points to watch shows.
1: Absolutely. Yeah. It's an embarrassment of riches sometimes.
0: It really is. Just because, like, I get it, you pick and choose your streaming services because you can't have them all, but don't be afraid to change them up, because if you're finding yourself desk scrolling through the one you have, like Crave has blown my mind what they've had on there lately, because with the connection to the HBO stuff, and like, so do that. Turn on Apple TV Plus again, give it a go for a little while, and then you'll be done with it again. Turn it off for a little while. Like, this is a great way to watch TV. All right, SteveStebbing.ca in Penticton. Happy Friday, Steve.
1: Happy Friday.
0: What the hell should you watch this weekend? If you missed any of it, you can grab it on Shane Hewitt and The Night Shift, the podcast. How to help your single friends be a good wingman, get out of the way. Dr. Lori Batito, relationship expert and psychologist. 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
11: We have an incident on the eastbound side of the Metropolitan at Lackady. You're slow from DeCary as a result. Westbound Met, you're busy between the 215s. DeCary working well. It's length in both directions. No issues heading to or from the West Island. The TCAN and the 20 are looking good. North of Montreal, that issue that we had on the westbound 640 has been cleared away. So good news there. South Shore spans are looking pretty good. LaFontaine Tunnel, maybe about a 5-minute delay from Souligny on the outbound side. The LaFontaine Tunnel is closing completely in both directions. directions overnight as of 10 p.m. until tomorrow morning at 7 a.m. We also have a closure, partial closure, on the inbound side of the Jacques Cartier Bridge. One of two lanes will be closing as of 9 p.m. until tomorrow morning at 6 a.m. Linen Chest introduces the We Pay the Taxes event. 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

0: Shane Hewitt and the Night Shift. Friday Night Love Shack is here. That means Dr. Laurie from Montreal is with us. DrLaurie.com, clinical psychologist, relationship expert, all around awesome, and dating on the list of topics tonight. 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And I say email your topics because we don't get text messages after the show is done. So if you send us a text message later on, we're not going to get it till later on, and it's probably going to be so far down the feed we'll miss it. So send us an email. But right now, if you want to text 71010 and with something that you want us to ask, feel free. We'll weave it into the conversation like we do. Dr. Laurie, dating today, let's start from a top-down, way above it look. Yeah. I'm glad I'm not in it.
1: Me too.
0: What are your thoughts about dating today?
1: So I want to talk specifically about a psychological impact, the psychological impact of the way people date today. Mm. And that is what a lot of people are experiencing, is dating fatigue or dating burnout. I hear this a lot from people who are on a lot of the apps, and then they're like, okay, I'm shutting down, I'm removing the app, and then they go back 3 months later. Like, it's kind of a bit of a cyclical thing. So it's not that people are just tired of being single. They're actually emotionally exhausted by the process of trying to find a partner. They're tired of the endless swiping, and they're tired of the repetitive conversations, you know, the same questions and the same line of questioning over and over again. They're tired of the ghosting. They're tired of the rejection. They're tired of the disappointing first dates. They feel that they are being evaluated based on photographs, right?
0: Because they are.
1: Well, yeah, well, that's part of it, of course. They're always having to, like, decide, is this person worth meeting? Should I meet them? Should I not meet them? They're wondering, you know, is this person really interested in me? Are they just interested in a hookup? Are they genuine? And then the whole process starts over and over and over again. And so really, like, a lot of people experience this kind of app fatigue, really, because it has a lot to do with the apps. And it's a real social phenomenon that's happening. Like, this is very, very real. And there's research on it and everything.
0: Back in the day, remember, it used to be just go to the grocery store, fruits and vegetables. That's a great place to meet people. Like, that's what people used to say. And that, I mean, it was so not the case. But people would actually, the neat part was you would go out and try things and do things and join a club. And
1: talk to
0: just
1: people.
0: Yeah. And then you'd have the friend that would say, look, you just need a new orbit. You've just kind of capped out your orbit. Why not go to a new place and try a new thing? Or, you know, you've always wanted to, you know, sing in a choir. Go join a choir, see who you meet. And my friend Sean in Calgary, his was the same. And then he went to an ASL class, American Sign Language, and that's where he met his future wife. Right? So sometimes you have to just try something different.
1: And of course, this would be the advice I would give, exactly what you just said. Like, if you really want to meet somebody, finding an activity or something shared that doesn't have a lot of pressure in it, like where it's just, you're actually just going and having fun and then meeting people in the process that may lead to something or may not lead to something, but at least this is really about the fatigue involved in the use of apps. Yeah. And people should do exactly what you just said. Really, like, if they want to balance it out, they need to be more social. They need to get out. The problem is we don't have the time. Like, now people are like, they need these apps. Otherwise, they just don't seem to find the time to go out and do these activities. Like, something is not meshing here, right?
0: Yeah.
1: Like,
0: we need that's because they're busy on the apps.
1: they're too busy on the apps. That is true. But there's other parts of the problems with the apps, right?
0: And so this is not only for single people, because all of the married people, coupled up people, you have friends that are going through this and you're trying to be a good friend. So we'll talk about that too here. But I did want to ask about the psychology part, because you talked about the judging, burnout, more of the same. And then you kind of get the kinky people that they're just, you know, they're calling you because they've got some sort of kinky thing. They're like a tall guy. They're like a short girl. They're like a redhead. They're like whatever. Like, I've had friends say that, right? Like, somebody who is, you know, some sort of feature, and they get a bunch of people that they're kind of just looking for their checklist. And so you're like, no, I'm here to date, right? And But on the other side of it, there is the addiction part of the app. So you got the burnout on one side, and then you got these dopamine addicts on the other side.
1: Yeah.
0: And so, like, it must be quite the pull from the psychology angle, no?
1: It is, and it's either way, it's quite disturbing and distressing, right? So, and I see different reactions. So I see things like people have choice overload, like too many choices creates a sense of overwhelm. So, you know, there's just way more potential partners on an app than there would be if you're in a coffee shop, obviously, right? And then there's that sense of, maybe I'm only one swipe away from the one.
0: Yeah.
1: So, right? So
0: the sunk cost of it all, right?
1: Right. There's like, am I missing out on something? Like, oh, I like this person, but now maybe there's somebody better, and maybe there's somebody better than that. And so it's like a never-ending cycle. So people have to understand this concept of good enough, right? Sometimes people have to be good enough. It's like, it's good enough for us. We're not going to seek perfection, because we're not going to find perfection, and we're always going to keep looking. And there's also a low-level rejection that happens all the time. If you think about it, right, all those times that somebody doesn't get back to you, all those times that you feel ghosted or a conversation just simply disappears, somebody says, hey, and then they never say hey again, or nothing ever happens. Mm-hmm. So these are like, it's like micro-dosing rejection.
0: Yeah, well, I bet it is. But I think it's even more microdosing, because just when you said that, it made me think of the perspective that I had, because I, years ago, had tried it. And it's the list, right? Like, people are compiling options. And if you're not at the top of the list, you're not getting the attention of the people. And if you're in the middle or the bottom of the list, you're on the list, you get the messages, but you're a low priority for messages. Someone else has captured their attention. They're going on a few dates. They'll message you in a few days. So the rejection comes in the form of inconsistent messages. And then, oh, hey, sorry, I've been busy. And you're like, yeah, well, so I mean, even when you're getting messages, you're still kind of getting rejected.
1: Right. And can we talk about the gender paradox a little bit? Because I find this quite fascinating.
0: Okay.
1: So women, obviously, women often will say that they're overwhelmed by the number of messages they get. So so men need to understand this, because often men feel rejected, but they don't realize that women are on the receiving end most of the time of lots and lots and lots of messages. So they may be having all kinds of conversations going on at the same time. Whereas men get upset because they feel insecure, because they lack the number of messages, right? It's like, oh my God, I've been on there for like a month and no matches, or nobody's reached out to me, or what have you. So you have that paradox thing going on. And men feel rejected by this, but really, it may not be about them. It just may be that women are overloaded by so many requests. This kind of thing goes on.
0: And we used to call that going in the 90s, the sausage party. You go to the bar, it'd be all dudes and only a few girls, and good luck trying to get a date, right?
1: Okay, that's you see?
0: Kind of the same thing, right?
1: There you go, amazing. Different forum.
0: Had no idea that was the way we were going to go with this. Okay, so how are you a good friend? Like, how can you be a good wingman? Like, clearly people are tired of it. The stats say less people are dating and giving up on all of it. And just even recently in a conversation, a friend said, about they're just tired of the hookups. Like, the hookups are easy, that's fine, but I'm not here for that. So filter those people out. We're gonna get more here Friday Night Love Shack, the dating Dr. Lori. We'll be right back. Shane Hewitt and the Night Show.
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3: Still dealing with that incident on the eastbound side of the Metropolitan at Lacoty. You're slow from Dakari as a result. Westbound Met is a little slow between the 215s. No major issues to speak of across the board. Everything is moving well to and from the West Island, the South Shore, Laval. No issues there. We do have some overnight road closures to warn you about, though. The eastbound side of the Metropolitan Laurentian Auto Route exit is closing at 10:30 till tomorrow morning at 7:30 a.m. Northbound Laurentian Auto Route will be closed between Henri Bourassa and DeSalle areas of 11 p.m. until 7 a.m. and Dakari northbound is closing between Jean Talon and the top from 10:30 to 5 a.m. tomorrow morning. Get 20 times the points today at PharmaPrix. 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
1: Dr. Lori is here. Friday Night Love Shack is on the radio. Shane Hewitt and the Night Shift. Ryan O'Donnell is also in Calgary. Lori's in Montreal. I'm in Ottawa. Single dating, dating app fatigue, and how do you support your single friends? Being a good wingman, kick it old school, Lori. What do you think of that idea?
2: Well, I like that idea. I think there are many things a married friend can do to help. And what's, you know, not helpful is trying to fix them, right? They need to invite them. They need to invite them into their social network, into their social circle, because you never know who knows somebody who knows somebody who knows somebody.
1: Or who brings a friend to the party.
2: Yeah, exactly. And I love the idea of fix-ups, right, in that respect. So certainly keep inviting them. Just because they're single doesn't mean they don't want to socialize.
1: How, what point does it become meddling? Because I feel like the blind dates, like, oh, hey, you should come and we'll go on a double date as a blind date for the first time. And you should, there's a point where it's meddling, no?
2: Well, you don't want to do it that way. It's more, you can't just say, well, I have one single friend and then you're a single friend, so why don't we just put you together? That's not enough in common. Like, if you know your friend, you know your friend. Like, you should know what they would like or not like or who would fit with them or what have you. So maybe stop making that assumption, because that hurts, right? Just because they're single, you're going to fix me up. You know that person's not my type, or you know I'd never go out with a smoker, let's say, or a this or a that. So that's where you have to be careful as a friend, and where you can really be a good friend is to do that. You know,
1: so a reason, what I'm hearing is a reason to set somebody up with someone else is not because I'm sick of you complaining about being single.
2: That's right.
1: Okay, Ryan O'Donnell, the millennial in the room. The 30-year-olds, Ryan, dating for you guys. Is it thumbs up or thumbs down right now?
3: They're dating. A lot of them have outwardly rejected the dating apps. Some of them will still use them. I had a very interesting interaction with a friend of mine, though, who has been on the market for some time.
1: It's a terrible thing to say.
3: Yeah. How do I explain this? He is trying to go on as many dates as possible, but he's cutting he's not interacting with us at all while he does it. He's like, honestly, it's almost like he's scouting. He's dating, going on a couple dates, and then after two dates, you know what? No, I don't see it. I don't see this person getting along with my friends. I don't see this going past here. No, I don't see this.
2: That's good, though. That's a good thing.
3: It is, which is something that he never used to do.
2: Mm-hmm. Okay.
3: And the interesting thing is that he just got off of his fifth date with this person.
2: Oh, good.
3: And we're going to actually finally meet at this event. So it's instead of wingmanning kind of like the random in public, oh, you should talk to my friend. It's now basically warming the friend group up for this person to be introduced to it. It's like
1: a TV episode.
2: You know, there's the 3-3-3 rule. I don't remember who brought this up or where I got this from, but that you need to find out first, can I have three dates with this person? Mm-hmm. You know, and your friend just said, like, even after two dates, like, no, I can't even do a third date. And then on the third date, you decide, could I have 3 weeks with this person? And if you can't imagine that, well, then you stop it there. And then at 3 weeks, you say, can I do 3 months with this person? Can I date this person for 3 months? And now you're getting into more serious territory. So him making that decision after the second date, he knows what he wants. And picturing that person meshing with your friend group is a very good approach.
1: This all sounds expensive. But that must have a factor in this, because if you're going on all these dates, like, I mean, coffee dates, fine, but even that starts to add up. You can kind of see why hookups are popular. It's cheaper, no?
2: You know, people go out on walks now for dates. Like, it doesn't have to be a fancy spend money kind of thing either. I've just spoke to somebody and they said, yeah, our first date was, we went for a walk, you know, we met on the mountain or whatever, and we went for a walk.
3: Yeah, my friend.
1: Nothing says safe like a walk with a stranger in the forest, Lori.
2: Well, I mean, there's people around, okay?
1: Okay, sorry. Anyway, Ryan, I interrupted. What was your thought, Ryan?
3: I was just going to say they went bowling. Bowling's not that expensive, but yeah,
2: they go on
3: a couple different things. It's fun. Test a little competitive nature between the two of them. Very smart. I will say, I kind of, I'm a terrible wingman, but it's fun. It's like you're at a bar and you are like living through them. You're like, ooh, I see a little thing here. Let me try. I have only ever really wingmanned once in my entire life, and it ended up creating a bit of a disaster. So it's probably a good thing that my friends are doing it on their own now.
1: Right. I find that the conversation about dating is interesting because it seems to me, I guess the whole, like, some people are socialites and they date because they like this person and it's a bit of a season. And some people are dating for their soulmate. And it feels like a lot of pressure. Do we maybe misunderstand dating as the friend, as the dater?
2: I think we forget. If we've been married a long time, we forget what it is to date, and we forget how stressful it can be, and we forget how it can be overwhelming for the single person. So you can't put pressure on your single friends. Oh, you should find somebody. Oh, you need to do this. Oh, you need to do that. Like, you can't be anxious for them and to kind of fix them. Sometimes people are okay being single, and there's nothing wrong with that. Don't make the assumption they need to be or they want to be coupled up. So there's certain boundaries, you know, that friends should have. Like, for example, I'm going to fix you up with my friend, but don't share personal information or private information that you are privy to some stranger that you're now fixing me up.
1: Well, you're telling the story for them, aren't you? You'll be like, oh yeah, his ex was a jerk, and they, you know, the infidelity and the drunk and, you know, quietly doing drugs in the background. You don't do any of those bad things. So it's going to be, but now you kind of like, you sort of like, it's a spoiler alert a little bit.
2: You know, but you don't want to do that. That's not cool. You don't want to do that. That's just not cool. That's not being a good wingman or a good friend, frankly.
1: Wing woman,
2: friend, yeah. Whatever.
1: The pushback generally on the apps, I think, Ryan, you've found with some of your friends, like, that's interesting. And the stats support that say that some people are just like, yeah, I'm just not dating.
3: It's just depressing. It's the same kind of feed you get it when you're on TikTok. You know, it's like that microscopic, you know, dopamine hit, except this time it's like you're getting a microscopic, like, hope and dopamine hit on
1: rejection plus dopamine must be the strangest feeling, because you're like oh, give me more, right? Like, that seems weird.
3: It's not next. So I understand my friends dropping it,
1: just moving out of it.
3: I
1: the most amazing thing for me was I was on it very briefly, and then I was off it, and then a couple of years later, I got on again very briefly, and this is like 10 years ago. But what amazed me the most is it's the same people. And so the serial daters are there. And I think the question that I would ask yourself is, like, are these people just dating for dating when you're looking for a relationship, and is there a way that you could filter that out? It's we could be better friends.
2: I mean, they're...

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8: From the National Newsroom of the Canadian Press, I'm Hannah Stolz. Prime Minister Mark Carney is heading to the UN next week as Canada looks to strengthen international partnerships during a period of growing global tensions. Carney will be in New York from Monday to Wednesday for the 81st General Assembly, but will not deliver Canada's main address. Carney will co-host an event with France and the UK on the two-state solution, a year after the three countries recognized an independent Palestinian state. Foreign Affairs Minister Anita Anand will deliver Canada's address, while officials say Carney could cross paths with U.S. officials, although no meetings are currently scheduled. Prime Minister Mark Carney says Canada is powerful, confident, and united, and is urging Liberal MPs to bring their best ideas to Parliament. Speaking to caucus in Ottawa today, Carney says the country has had a consequential few days.
9: The last 7 days, we've stood shoulder to shoulder with an ally. We've catalyzed record investment into our country. We've deepened our ties with Europe. It's a lot, but that was just the warm-up. We are going to carry this momentum into the House. This is a crucial session of the House of Commons.
8: The caucus meeting comes at the end of a fast-paced week for the Prime Minister that started with a two-day international investment summit in Toronto before his visits to France and England. Delegates at the Union of British Columbia Municipalities Convention in Vancouver introduced a resolution calling on Premier David Eby and his government to refrain from calling a snap election during the local government election period. Richmond City Councillor Alexa Liu introduced the resolution yesterday and says it passed almost unanimously because local leaders understand how overlapping elections could lead to lower voter turnout. She says the resolution was about asking Eby to respect the local election process.
10: It's not fair to the elected officials that are running. It's not fair to our election staff that's working really hard to ensure a clear, fair election happens. And it's not fair to the residents who are being asked to vote.
8: Eby spoke at the convention Friday, but when asked about an early provincial vote, he says he hasn't made any decisions yet. The Assembly of First Nations is planning a day of ceremony and prayer ahead of a historic meeting with Prime Minister Mark Carney and Canada's premiers. The First Nations First Ministers meeting is set for October 26th in Ottawa and will be the first gathering of its kind in decades. Another beluga that was part of a massive move of whales from Marineland has died.
11: Spain's L'Oceanographique Valencia says Jellybean died suddenly and unexpectedly on Friday. The European Aquarium took in Jellybean and another beluga named Cleopatra in late August from the shuttered theme park in Niagara Falls, Ontario. It comes after two other Marineland belugas, Pikachu and Rain, died after a move to Chicago's Shedd Aquarium within weeks of their arrival. Marineland had the largest collection of captive beluga whales in the world with 30 before the park was put up for sale in 2024 and closed after that summer. Don Mitchell, The Canadian Press.
8: This is The Canadian Press.
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13: We are seeing some volume on the eastbound side of the Metropolitan. That is largely because we had an earlier accident at Lackady. That's been cleared away, but you're still slow from DeCary. Westbound side of the Met, just a little busy between the two.

0: 15s. Worth noting, by the way, that on the eastbound side of the Metropolitan, the Laurentian Auto Route exit is closing tonight at 10:30 p.m. until tomorrow morning at 7:30 a.m. And northbound Laurentian Auto Route will be closed completely between Henri Bourassa and De Salaberry from 11 p.m. until 7 a.m. And the big closure for overnight is La Fontaine Tunnel, closing completely in both directions from 10 p.m. to 7 a.m. Discover the 2027 Chevrolet Bolt, Canada's lowest priced EV with over 400 kilometers of estimated range. 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Traffic and transit every 15 minutes on CJD 800. Your next report is at 9:15.
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1: ThinkStart.ca. I've had some conversations about AI lately that I'm excited to talk to Mohit about. And that's what Mohit Rajans does. It's tech, it's AI. He teaches it. He goes to businesses, helps them understand it. What is going on in the world of AI? The good, the bad, and the Mohit. Oh, that's a good headline.
2: I do love a good headline. I think that if we are good about how AI works, AI will pick up on this great headline, and eventually the headline will appear in someone's AI summary. I think we can manipulate that same technology we're talking about. And that's kind of what we are
1: talking about. It is kind of what we're talking about, yeah.
2: What we're talking about. It's been a week of really weird topics and headlines. Have you followed any of this?
1: Yeah, like it's kind of all over the map, right? Like, hey, we need to use this. All you need is a smart president. Oh, we need to slow down. Like, by the way, this company's got technology that hacked that company. How many people have hacked that company? Like, there's so much good and so much bad all the time. And we truly do see all of that. And in my conversations about it, it's the reminder that the assumptions that AI makes about us is that's where we cross from convenience to assumptions, right? Like, I feel like if it assumes the wrong way, it could get us in trouble.
2: Yes.
1: In a lot of ways. Not only because it could order a truckload of toilet paper when we don't need it, but at the same time, I mean, it's kind of like your browsing history. It's like someone borrows your computer, the AI assumes it's you, and all of a sudden it's ordering you high heels, Mohit, because your wife was shopping on your computer, and it's like, Mo likes high heels now. Let's get that done, right? So, like, there are elements of sketchy, too.
2: There's elements where So we originally thought prompting something set your AI into motion where you got a bunch of things that you may not have even thought you even wanted. So it would be a new discovery pattern as a result of AI. But now what's happening is this life it's taking on and on its own a little bit in this idea that, let's say, for example, you want to connect your inbox to artificial intelligence to, quote unquote, clean it up at work. So many of us have lingering emails that we've never cleaned up in our inboxes where good ideas go to die, so to speak. You know, at the first iteration, when you tried to connect it to AI, it made some really good moves. And then eventually you're like, well, I got to clean this up myself. But now, if you put the latest model to it, you realize things about yourself you didn't even know. And certain things, actions are being taken where you're like, well, wait a minute, that person still works for me, or that's a project I'm still working on. And that's where people are getting confused. Is this the same technology that we're supposed to be using to be efficient? Or is this actually the way that controls the way we work now? Ooh. And that's becoming really, really hard to decipher.
1: Efficiency versus controls. Well, it always makes me wonder with email accounts and stuff like that, and sometimes the little summaries you get on a text message or on an email, I struggle with those because sometimes it actually misses, right? Like, AI is really great at grabbing on to the first important thing, not necessarily the most important thing. So if, like we joke at the beginning about a headline, the good, the bad, and the Mohit, if it grabs onto something that it thinks is profound in the first paragraph of your writing, it'll hang on to that. If you have something, frankly, the focus of it all, more profound later on in your article, it might gloss over it. Because in the AI's computer brain, it's like, found an important thing, focus on that. But by the way, the rest of it kind of gets skimmed over. I've seen that 1,000 times in this. In your email box, it goes through, it thinks it's not important, but it actually is quite important. The summary it gives you is wrong, so you gloss over it because the summary is kind of off in the priority. I mean, there are so many ways that it can swing and a miss, and I don't think that we have this expectation that it's about to hit a home run at its first at-bat.
2: No, and it's great that you point that out, because in some cases, remember, people are relied on the first 3 or 4 iterations of artificial intelligence to do that same stuff, like document large amount of documents and stuff. So we're just feeding bad knowledge and generating bad knowledge on bad knowledge. And so that's why a lot of academics are really worried about the source of knowledge that is feeding some of these AI models. But this also goes back to another thing that you mentioned. I think this is where the danger is. You know, at first I thought, hey, great, personalization and education, kids that want to learn in so many different ways are going to be able to use this technology to become better and learn in a way that they can. But the danger in that is that they're not necessarily all learning the right way or the way that the standards were already created. And so now AI is coddling us. It's making us believe that our ways of personalization is the right way to experience things. And I think that's the problem that people can't really break free from. Is it really helping us, or is this personalization getting a little bit out of hand?
1: Not to get overly philosophical, but we know what we know. And the AI, just like you said, could be telling us things that we didn't know about ourselves. And it could actually be giving you the information that says, by the way, you don't sell product A, you actually sell service B. And so you're banging away at your business every day selling product A without realizing the service is B. And we could be the ones resisting it.
2: You know what? I love that you brought that point up, because somebody recently said to me, he said, why would I hire an AI consultant when everything I've learned about AI so far has been from AI? And I thought to myself, oh, I guess that's a question that a lot of people really do ask themselves. And he said, I guess I use AI for this, and then I use it for presentations, and then he started to sort of tell me how it's been baked into his business, where I realized, oh, you did all of that without any professional help. So if any of that goes wrong, you have no idea where to go or how to undo things or how to protect yourself. So
1: but at the same time, let me add to that before you finish your thought. At the same time, you don't realize when it's derailing because you have 100% trust in the thing that you built.
2: It's another great point.
1: Blind spots.
2: We're not spending enough time sharing learnings and sharing learning lessons. You know, it's not just the geeks on GitHub. Pardon me, I shouldn't say geeks on GitHub because I'm on it as well. Anyway, it's not.
1: I mean it as a compliment.
2: The community are not the only ones that are solving problems. Remember, a lot of people using the type of technology that we're talking about to solve a very specific problem and not to create a whole world around them. And that's where I think the generative AI conversation sort of took over a little bit too much. But now we've got to think about this in one way. If you heard about recently, you know, the fact that these agents crawl the internet, the internet's going to be unrecognizable in the next 2 years, 3 years, because the way it can change information without you knowing is just absolutely crazy to me. So I think in some ways people are going to use the technology more on your computer, personalized. Only Shane's information is going to feed the AI that feeds it back. But that's also going to prove to be problematic for people as well.
1: Okay, so tell me that you have this list that you have published on your Mohit.ai. It's the here's the good stuff. Here's the weird stuff. Can you break down those two lists just quickly so we can kind of hear a very top line look at here's the good stuff generally, and here is where the kind of weird questionable stuff is?
2: Well, I want to make it very clear here that we're not necessarily in a situation yet where we can say that we understand even how the terms are being defined. And I'll give you an example. In the Google setting, you have personal intelligence in what you're now engaging with AI. So now you're thinking to yourself, hey, that makes sense. It's going to be a question of me and what I'm studying and all of that sort of stuff. And it's going to know me personally. And I'm going, but you're also creating the actual service. You're feeding the data. You're feeding your data to the system. And so when you detach yourself from it, what do you get? If you're no longer subscribed to it, what do you get? And I think sometimes people forget that in our school systems, there's two major softwares that are being introduced, you know, through the kids' environments, through Microsoft or Google. So we don't necessarily have a society that's going to have a choice and be able to decipher how these technologies are going to be integrated into their lives. They're already going to be in that respect. So why do we have to think about this, Shane? We have to think about this because when it comes down to what even people say is technology used to help with your personalization, it's actually products that are being built around you. And we have to make sure that we have eyes up and our heads up based on everything that's affecting us.
1: Yeah, like it's rose-colored glasses almost, right? And its own version of whatever rose-colored smart glasses, I guess maybe you could call it. It is weird, the assumptions. The good stuff is the accessibility, the time saving, the learning, the things we're being curious about. That stuff's pretty cool. All right, get connected with Mohit, thinkstart.ca. The other website that I said about Mohit was mohit.ai. If you want to get connected there too, that's pretty awesome. Mohit Rajans, as always, thank you, sir.
2: Thank you, Shane.
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3: We had an earlier incident on the eastbound side of the Metropolitan at Lackady causing delays, but that has been cleared away and things are moving much better now. Westbound side of the Metropolitan, minor slowdowns just as you approach DeCary. Southbound DeCary is a little busy in that right lane right at the top as you exit at Jean Talon. Once you get past that, you're looking good. Northbound DeCary doing fine. No issues heading to or from the West Island. The Tecan and the 20 looking good. South Shore spans also in pretty good shape. Do take note, though, the Lafontaine Tunnel is closing completely in both directions overnight as of 10 p.m. until tomorrow morning at 7 a.m. Get 20 times the points today at PharmaPrix. 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
18: 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Why diesel costs are hitting record highs while some drivers are getting a break on gas. 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
1: Leasing or buying a car? It's an interesting consideration. Leasing, of course, is tempting because the payment is lower, but it's not yours. You're basically renting it for that much. Buying a car, it's more expensive, but it is yours. It's going to be a harder one to pay for because it's the full values. Helping us understand all of this and what should you do? Well, nothing, actually. There's nothing that you should do. There are some things you should learn because you get to make your decisions for yourself. Barry Choi is here helping us out with the money stuff. He's a money expert and can help us take a look at all of this. We don't even understand the difference between leasing and buying a car. Barry, maybe we should start there.
5: Yeah, even sometimes leasing and buying a car confuses me. Even though I've been doing this for a while, I'm 45. Every single time I buy a car, not that I do it often, it's very confusing, but buying is pretty straightforward. You pay money for it. But the thing is, it's like when you buy it, most people don't have cash to pay off the entire purchase of a car. So they need to finance the car, which is like a loan. Leasing is kind of like you're renting it. You pay a fixed amount. You make the payments, and then at the end of the term, you give the car back. The nice thing about it is you don't need to worry about any repairs or anything like that as long as you bring it back. The only thing you might need to worry about is the terms of the contract. Say you can only drive a certain amount of kilometers, but I think most people who are interested in leasing, it's very clear. It's not a surprise whatsoever, but there are two different options.
1: I want to throw in the loop there, the balloon payment finance, which is another one that gets confusing.
5: Well, even that confuses me, honestly. All I know is that if you're going to finance a car in general, you should be focused on the overall payments more than anything else. Dealers these days are so focused just on the monthly payments. The first question they're going to ask you, how much can you afford on a monthly basis? So that's what I would focus on, or not the monthly payment, but just what you can afford personally more than anything else.
1: Yeah, and that impact, it's a long-term commitment. Let's talk about the, even 4 years is a long-term commitment, let alone the 8 years now that they're trying to finance some of these things for, or more. Tell me about that part, because that's we'll get to the underwater part, but tell me about the 8 years, because there's a lot of that 96 type finance months out there.
5: I would say I feel like maybe 5-6 years ago, that's when we started to see, well, probably maybe a decade now, I'm dating myself here, that car loans traditionally used to be only 5 years, so 60 months, right? But then we started to see 72, 6 years, 84. Now we're seeing the much, much longer, 96, 8 years. So traditionally, 5 years to pay off a car that costs you $40,000 brand new was pretty reasonable, right? You're spending less than $10,000 a year in theory. Obviously, you're paying some interest on it, so it's not an exact math there. But as I was saying earlier, once dealers realize that people are focused more on a monthly amount, so if you say, for argument's sake, that you can afford $700 a month on a vehicle, well, that could be a more expensive car to the dealers, as far as they're concerned, if they stretch out those payments over 6 to 8 years. So obviously the biggest problem here is the fact that you're paying more interest in the long term. So it sounds good on a monthly basis, but you could end up spending $10,000 to $20,000 more. So that car that was $40,000 might cost you $50,000 to $55,000 this year. That said, there is a financing trick in the sense that quite often car dealers will give you a lower rate on the vehicle, like the purchase price, if you finance it. Well, if you have the funds and you can pay it off immediately after, assuming your loan allows you to, then you take advantage of, you get the best of both worlds. You might piss off your dealer, but hey, you got to look out for yourself here.
1: You do have to look out for yourself. And I think that you brought up something that's really, really important there, Barry, is that if you said 700, the number you used was $700 a month, here's the sales tactic. Okay, for $700 a month, you can have this car. But also for $700 a month, you can have that car and it massages your feet while you drive and all the things, right?
5: Yeah,
1: and so, of course,
5: yeah,
1: you're like, well, the price is the same today. I'll go with the nice car. The catch is 1 year financing for 4 years, 1 year financing for 8 years.
5: Yeah.
1: And your monthly payment. So they play that trick about it costs me the same today.
5: And that's part of the things, especially the worst part is like when people are trading their vehicles, right? Like understand that, let's just say you bought a car, you did your research at the time, and then 6-7 years later, or 5 years is a better example, it's like it turns into 11. Sometimes it's just bad luck, or your life changes and you need a better better car, bigger car, or you've had two kids or whatever, people will go in, sorry, dropping my mic there, will go in and trade in their vehicle. And what they do is they keep the payment the same, but what happens is you just keep adding to it. So yeah, you're still paying $800 a month, whatever, you've traded in your vehicle, but all of a sudden you've added 2 years to your term. So is it worth it? And for a lot of vehicles, depends on the person, I think they say it's worth it because they're still paying the same amount, but they haven't realized that they're actually paying way more in interest. But Shane, at the same time, I think we need to acknowledge the fact that prices for vehicles have gone up significantly over the last couple of years, ever since the pandemic. I think I bought my car, my Subaru, in 2019. So just before the pandemic, it was like $40,000 all in, shipping, tax, everything. And the exact same vehicle now is probably $64,000, $65,000. That's more than a 50% increase. So, you know, back then it was, you know, paying off $40,000, pretty reasonable, right? Like not too difficult to do, two income household. But now it's like, you know, maybe I'm going to try to stretch this vehicle I have for as long as I possibly can, because I am not looking forward to buying another vehicle. That's for sure.
1: Well, $1,000 was $20 on a 4-year deal. I always learned it at 4 years because that's what I was buying cars. It was always 4-year finance. For every $1,000, it was $20 more a month, really, is what it was. And then for, it was $600 a month for a $26,000 car with a basic interest rate on 4 years. And so when you look at $26,000 doesn't get you much of a car anymore.
5: Does it get you anything? I don't even know. I haven't shopped for cars. I don't want to know what they cost, right?
1: No, I would imagine it doesn't get you a whole lot. But you can see why people go for lower price point cars, like you see the Kias, you even see Mitsubishis and all these cars, the lower price point. Kia's got some cool technology and they're getting better and better and better. Hyundai also in that realm too. They're getting better and better. But is it going to be the same as your Mercedes or, well, Mercedes, maybe a bad example, BMW or your Subaru after 8 years, right? That do you still have a reliable car? And if your car is not working or not worth it and you do need to buy a new one, but then you're underwater because you've got so many payments, your car is worth less than you owe, then go back to the original story about paying more and more and more and just kind of bearing it. They call it smoke. But tell me about the sort of the spiraling, silently adding on debt without realizing it.
5: Well, let's talk about the underwater loan, and it applies to anything, not just cars, right? The other big thing we've seen in the last couple of years, real estate. People took out huge mortgages in the last 2 years, but as we've seen in Canada, prices for homes have gone down. So many people are in that situation where their mortgage is bigger than what, or is worth more than what their house is actually worth. And the same thing applies to automobiles with cars. And so obviously you don't want to get into that situation, especially if you're financing the vehicle and you need to sell it for whatever reason. Maybe you realize that you took on too much, right? Like, it's honest mistakes. It all happens. It happens, right? And you want to sell that vehicle. But if you're underwater, you would literally have to pay someone to take that loan off of your hands. Yeah. And that can be very complicated too. And, you know, something we haven't even discussed quite yet is we've been talking about the cost of the car, the cost of the financing. We haven't even talked about gas and car insurance and how much that costs these days. Even for myself, I consider myself a responsible driver. We haven't made any claims in the last 10 years whatsoever. And even this year, when my insurance renewed, I think it went up by 20, 30%. It went up $300, and maybe it's my own fault. I'm one of those people who probably should have shopped around, should have got some quotes, but it's shocking. But it when I did some quick online quotes, it seemed like any savings I would have got by switching was minimal and wasn't worth the trouble. So all these extra costs and just getting to debt can be very tricky. And maybe that's why that announcement from Mayor Olivia Chow in Toronto about TTC fares being capped after 47 rides or whatever, it's becoming appealing to some people.
1: Yeah, I would imagine it is. It's so expensive. This is where that free car from mom and dad or grandma and grandpa is very, very appealing. Winning a car, maybe we just got to start playing the lotto. And before you buy a car, check with your insurance company, because I've heard some nightmare stories about cars that are high theft targets being crazy, crazy insurance too for everybody. Barry Choi, as always, thank you for the insights. Thank you for helping us understand. Barry_Choi on Instagram. That link will be in the podcast description too. Thanks, brother.
5: No problem. Anytime.
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3: Pretty quiet drive for you this evening. Some minor slowdowns on the Metropolitan, both east and westbound, a little slow between the 215s, but nothing crazy. Speaking of the Metropolitan, the eastbound side Laurentian Auto Route exit is closing overnight. That's closing at 10:30 p.m. until tomorrow morning at 7:30 a.m. Also, the northbound Laurentian Auto Route will be closed between Henri Bourassa and DeSalaberry as of 11 p.m. until tomorrow morning at 7 a.m. Westbound Bonaventure is closing between the Champlain Bridge and Gaétan Laberge at 11:30 this evening until tomorrow morning at 6. 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
2: Well, it's officially fall, and my folks always get like their flu shot, all those things. They're older. And I started getting, I never got a flu shot. I never did. And I did because my mom had some cancer heart, or excuse me, cancer lung stuff. My dad is just old. And so, you know, when you're surrounded by the old folks, I think it gets a little bit easier in those decisions. When you're not surrounded by the old folks, sometimes it's hard to remind yourself that preventative maintenance, like a good old lube oil filter for your car from time to time, is good for your body. Dr. Christine Palme is here to join us. We chat with Christine from time to time to understand. And this is a good time for us to talk going into the fall. Christine, what are you seeing?
3: I can't believe summer's over, Sean, and we are heading into the fall, which means respiratory season for Canadians. And I really like what you said, that sometimes it's easy to look outside of ourselves and do things and choose immunizations based on risks of those around us. But I always say, you're well until you're not. And we certainly know that while, yes, it is important to vaccinate ourselves, particularly for things like influenza, COVID, pneumococcal, RSV, list can go on to protect the most vulnerable, and that would be the eldest of the old and the youngest of the young, but to protect ourselves too. And I think that that message sometimes gets lost, that yes, if you are young and healthy, you are less at risk, but your risk is not zero.
2: So when it comes to all of these things, I am curious, and as soon as we bring up the V word of vaccines, many people get their backs up. And first of all, I do respect the fact that we are autonomous, sovereign individuals. I mean, you do get to make these choices. The invitation is there to learn more about some of the new science that's behind some of this stuff. And that's kind of what Christine does, is share that part. But I also think there's an element of exhaustion around this, more than there is sort of a negative storyline or a false storyline. There is an element of exhaustion, because that's what everybody lived for so long. And I still think it's too soon. We were just talking about it, COVID era stuff. Mm-hmm. And you know what's too, because I think there's a pandemic movie coming out about the flu, and we were like, yeah, it feels like it's too soon. So it is still pretty raw for us to talk about these things, and people do react differently. I suppose our ask is like, regardless of how it hits you, just please hear the info. Is that kind of the goal?
3: Absolutely. I think, you know, being informed is, you're right, it's a form of empowerment. Having said that, medicine is also fatigued. We are overrun. We are an underserviced area with needs that far exceed the manship or the womanship that's available. So I think it's really important to hear the messages. And there's some, statistics and facts that I would have to say even colleagues forget to mention. So it's not just, roll up your sleeve and get an immunization. I would hope that in my office, I would try to explain why I feel it's important. And, a very common topic that gets missed is the link between vaccines and cardiovascular poor outcomes, the risk of having a stroke, the risk of having a heart attack, potentially the protective effect against dementia. So, we live in a culture, Shane, that's obsessed about longevity. We all want to live long. Who wants to live long without vitality, without wellness, without the ability to enjoy life? And, if you succumb to a vaccine-preventable disease or a vaccine-preventable disease outcome, such as a stroke or heart attack, which happens after any vaccine, virus. So we can talk about COVID, we can talk about influenza, RSV, herpes zoster. That changes the game that you're playing going forward. And the other issue is that, say, people get sick, they get better. Well, that's wonderful. But there's a certain percentage of our population that doesn't get better. They end up in the hospital, the tumbleweed rolls, they have a cardiac event, they end up in the ICU. And when they leave, Shane, they leave in a completely different state than they entered. They're dependent on a system or a person or a caregiver. And oftentimes, if you look at statistically, for example, I'm going to throw out RSV. If a patient ends up in the hospital, that hospital stay is long. And when they leave, there is an 8% chance that they're going to long-term care, right? And not back to their homes. So I don't want to make these tragic outcomes. I don't want to cause fear. I want to deal with reality. And, we talk about cottage cheese and weighted vests and the latest creatinine to take. I think all that's wonderful. Great, do your research, but we sometimes miss the big points. And I think one of the biggest changes in medicine that really helped us live longer was the introduction of vaccines. And that message can't be lost.
2: Well, we do go into the fall and we put winter tires on our car. And, soulfully, I do sort of look at this whole meat sack as a vehicle sort of idea. So why wouldn't you take care of it a little bit too? What are we looking at for stats? What are we looking at going into the fall this year? Because I know you have some in front of you there.
3: I mean, we don't necessarily know what's going to happen now. I certainly know that I've seen an upstroke in respiratory diseases. We know that the uptake rates of vaccines for patients, even most at risk, for example, for RSV or PIVI, we're not meeting thresholds at all. But I do have, a sense of what, it's funny because when you poll patients or Canadians in general, we tend to forget that the majority of Canadians believe in vaccines. They support vaccines. They just don't know what they're eligible for. So that gap in education is so important. 75% of Canadians believe that the government should invest in prevention, particularly for an aging patient population. And oddly, 86% suggested that they would definitely get vaccinated if they knew, things like the cardiovascular outcomes. So as we sheepishly head into fall, which is Canadian winter, which means we're also all staying indoors because it's too cold to go outside. It's every sort of celebratory holiday, and the old are mixing with the young, as we should, as families congregate. What a prime storm for vaccines to perpetuate. So I think, setting yourself up and not being that missed group of patients who doesn't get their RSV, pneumococcal, COVID. And yes, we target older patients. We target patients who perhaps aren't considered old, but have comorbidities, uncontrolled diabetes, COPD, congestive heart failure. But really, as I mentioned, you're well until you're not. So even without the official risk factors, understanding what the value of time is, what the value of health is, and we were certainly robbed of that during COVID. And another thing that we have tend to forget, have forgotten, partially because it was so traumatic, right?
2: Yeah, well, and it was. And that's, I think, the important part is to acknowledge that whatever everybody went through as individuals, plus collectively, is it was a big deal. And so, not in forgetting doctors and nurses. You know what I'd love to know? I'd love to know the stats after Canadian Thanksgiving about how many people get sick, right? Because you get grandma and grandpa, you get these little snotbag kids that are bleh, and then you get, that kid coming back from college and everybody comes together. And I'd be really, because it's kind of like after the first week of school, there's always a big hit of kids sick because everyone intermingles and creates this jambalaya of germs. And then, but after Thanksgiving, now that would be interesting stat.
3: And they've done actually some research looking at large events. So apparently, when the Blue Jays were winning, everybody was huddled together in these large stadiums, and the rates of infectious diseases just soar upwards. But you're absolutely right. Fall and as we lead into winter is prime vaccine, importance in terms of setting yourself up and put on your snow tires, get your hockey tickets. I always say elbows up, heart open, and sleeves up, right?
2: So ask your doctor, and if your doctor says, "Oh, you're fine," ask again. That's kind of what I'm hearing, right? Like, ask your doc, challenge your doctor, and say, "Hey, no, I want to know the stats. Can you find me the stats, please?" And I think that the doctors have access to that info, so why not ask and at least decide for yourself? Yeah.
3: Absolutely. And a great site is Immunize Canada. Unbiased, gives a lot of stats from a national level, talks about risk factors. So if you want a reputable, evidence-based site, I suggest Immunize Canada.
2: Great stuff. All right, Dr. Christine Palme, it's great to see you again. Thank you for coming in and thank you for taking care of us.
3: Always a pleasure, Shane.
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0: Pretty quiet drive for you this evening. No major issues currently happening. However, it's a little difficult to get to the South Shore right now. So the LaFontaine Tunnel is closed completely in both directions overnight as of 10 p.m. And that closure is in effect until tomorrow morning at 7 a.m. And currently on the inbound side of the Jacques Cartier Bridge, one of two lanes is closed overnight. So you'll have to most likely take the Champlain or the Mercier instead. Northbound DeCary, by the way, is closing between Jean Talon and the top as of 10:30. That closure in effect until tomorrow morning at 5 a.m. Shop the fall big red sale at Canadian Tire and save up to 60% on can't miss big deals until September 27th. Exclusions apply. Traffic and transit every 15 minutes on CJD 800. Your next report is at 10 o'clock.
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4: 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Why diesel costs are hitting record highs while some drivers are getting a break on gas. 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
2: Three things we learned today. Happy Friday, Shane Hewitt and the Night Shift. Noah's Gang is in Toronto. I'm Shane Hewitt. I'm in the village of Merrickville, just south of Ottawa. And Ryan O'Donnell is in Calgary. I did get an email from a listener who had said, I'm going to be passing through. Can we say hi? And I was like, of course, let's like say hi. That was fun. Nightshift@bellmedia.ca or ShaneHewitt.ca if you want to go to my website, reach out that way. I think that's fun. Why not? Okay, three things we learned today on a Friday, Ryan O'Donnell. We made it through the week.
14: We did.
2: That's pretty awesome.
14: Yep.
2: Big takeaway, big plans for the weekend.
14: We've got Resident Evil tonight, like Steve said. Going to go check that out myself.
2: Yeah.
14: And it's one of my best friend's 32nd birthday party. So aww. I'm going to enjoy some karaoke. Although I got to say, the karaoke bar, I was going through the song list. It has a severe lack in dad rock. Where's my my Creed? Where's the Buck Cherry? Where Buck is Cherry. The Daughtry? The stuff that should be Where's my music? It's not there. So
2: it's
14: we'll
2: not
14: see.
2: There, eh? That's interesting. The Creed has come up for like something recently shows or so. I don't know.
14: Gen Z love it. It's like a really, weird, ironic thing.
2: At the time, it was good.
14: It was at the time. Yeah, they're really popular.
2: It was good stuff. It was a good era of rock and roll. Really was. Okay, three things we learned today. Andrew Cadell was on. It's our Happy Friday roundup conversation. Biggest story of the week. EU and Canada's relationship with EU Parliament, past to present, and how does it benefit us?
15: We do already have a free trade agreement called the Comprehensive Economic and Trade Agreement with the European Union, which was signed in 2017. It was actually the brainchild of a guy named Roy McLaren, who was our trade minister way back in the Paul Martin and Jean Chrétien days. And it was something that he wanted to do. And finally, people at Foreign Affairs and Trade started looking at it and saying, well, maybe it's a possibility. There was some political drive behind it. And they pursued it. Now it seems like it's a godsend because it provides us with access to 500 million consumers. And the EU seems to be interested in having some kind of a relationship. Now, Canada cannot be a member because according to Article 49 of the EU Treaty, only European countries can be members of the EU. And there are 27 states. There is something called the Schengen Agreement, which is with countries that were part of EFTA, the European Free Trade Association, which I was quite familiar with because I lived in Switzerland, and the countries were Norway, Switzerland, Iceland, and Liechtenstein. And in the Schengen area, there's no borders. You can go as an individual and travel throughout that area throughout Europe if you're a Schengen member. You can also work there, and you can stay there for 90 to 180 days at a time. So that's an agreement that is made with non-EU members. And we could have something equivalent to that, I think, where we would have access to the Erasmus plan, which is 27 EU and 7 non-member states that encourage sharing of education. So you could, Canadian students could go to Europe and vice versa. So we could be part of that. Mm-hmm. We also, you know, remember when Justin Trudeau said there was no business plan
2: for
15: no business case to ship LNG to Germany. Well, now they're all over it. Mm-hmm. So I guess there is a business case. So the idea that Carney has listed is they want to collaborate on AI, critical minerals, defense capacity. Well, because we have too much of a reliance on the United States, energy security, and space.
2: Okay, there we go. It's Andrew Cadell, our Happy Friday roundup of the big story of the week, and some great clarity from Andrew. It's on the podcast, Shane Hewitt and the Night Shift, on the iHeart app. Great place to get it. We talked to Steve Stebbing on The Wait, the movie, earlier on, too.
16: Problem shared is a burden half, so what's the problem, son?
17: I'm in here. That's my problem. Got a daughter. In 1 month, she'll be awarded the state and up for adoption. Even with good time, I'm in here 6 more months.
16: I have a friend who needs to live alone. I don't trust any of these boys, but I trust you. You do this thing, your time is done.
18: This is Ethan Hawke and Russell Crowe. Ethan Hawke plays a veteran of the war during the Great Depression, and he is basically looking for the best way to feed what's left of his family, and takes a job to basically transport a big truck of gold across 100 miles of really brutal landscape in America. And this one reminds me a lot of the William Friedkin movie Sorcerer with Roy Scheider, which is one of my favorite films of all time. So that element to it and that kind of seemingly impossible mission stuff really, really gets me into it. And this movie is super gripping and really well acted. I mean, Ethan Hawke is unbeatable right now. I don't think I've seen him turn in a bad performance in a long, long, long time. And The Weight, probably a lot of people haven't heard of it, but I highly recommend it.
2: Okay, there you go. Steve Stebbing, What the Hell Should We Watch This Weekend? That was about The Weight. It's on Shane Hewitt and the Night Shift, the podcast. Also, relationships with Dr. Lori Batito on dating fatigue and burnout. Here's what Lori had to say.
19: So I want to talk specifically about a psychological impact, the psychological impact of the way people date today. Mm. And that is what a lot of people are experiencing, is dating fatigue or dating burnout. I hear this a lot from people who are on a lot of the apps, and then they're like, okay, I'm shutting down, I'm removing the app, and then they go back 3 months later. Like, it's kind of a bit of a cyclical thing. So it's not that people are just tired of being single. They're actually emotionally exhausted by the process of trying to find a partner. They're tired of the endless swiping, and they're tired of the repetitive conversations, you know, the same questions and the same line of questioning over and over again. They're tired of the ghosting. They're tired of the rejection. They're tired of the disappointing first dates. They feel that they are being evaluated based on photographs, right?
2: Because they are.
19: Well, yeah, well, that's part of it, of course. They're always having to like decide, is this person worth meeting? Should I meet them? Should I not meet them? They're wondering, you know, is this person really interested in me? Are they just interested in a hookup? Are they genuine? And then the whole process starts over and over and over again. And so really, like, a lot of people experience this kind of app fatigue, really, because it has a lot to do with more with the apps. And it's a real social phenomenon that's happening. Like, this is very, very real. And
2: people are giving up on dating. There's Dr. Lori right there, drlori.com. Ryan O'Donnell shared his experience with his friends even doing that too. And you say your friend might even have found it, eh? Yeah.
14: I think he might have. We'll see at the Halloween party. I think that's going to be the
2: that's
14: first.
2: That's a big test, eh?
14: That's a big test. And we'll judge on the costume more than the character.
2: 6 weeks away. So let's hope they make it that long. Maybe we should do a segment on your friends' dating activities on the show.
14: I'm sure they would love
2: that. There we go. Three things we learned today, Shane Hewitt and the Night Shift. It's all in our podcast. You can get it on the iHeart app and all of your favorite podcast apps. We'll be right back.
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5: From the National Newsroom of the Canadian Press, I'm Hannah Stolz. U.S. President Donald Trump says he's reached a deal with Denmark to bolster U.S. military presence in Greenland. Denmark's prime minister says the agreement recognizes the sovereignty and territorial integrity of Greenland and Denmark. Allied military commanders will vote in Copenhagen, Denmark today to choose the next chair of NATO's military committee, and Canada's top soldier is in the running.
6: General Jenny Carignan is running against German General Carsten Brewer for the senior NATO position. It's an important prestige role, but doesn't come with the same clout as the alliance's most senior command role, Supreme Allied Commander Europe. Defense Minister David McGuinty says Carignan campaigned hard for the role and he has supported her.
7: I wrote letters to different ministers to suggest that she would be a fine candidate, and she is.
6: If she wins, Carignan will become the first woman ever to land the position. But McGuinty admits these elections are always hard fought. Kyle Duggan, The Canadian Press, Ottawa.
5: Canada's new alliance with Europe could open more opportunities for energy trade, but experts say that won't necessarily mean tankers carrying Canadian oil and gas across the Atlantic. Prime Minister Mark Carney discussed closer ties with the European Union during his visit to France this week, as Europe looks for more reliable sources of energy. Prime Minister Mark Carney addressed his Liberal caucus in Ottawa today as they prepare for the fall sitting in the House of Commons on Monday. Carney discussed his visit to the European Parliament during his address.
8: We launched the process for a new alliance with the European Union, an alliance for the future, and it's an alliance that's rooted in common values: freedom, solidarity, prosperity, sustainability. And it's one that's dedicated to strengthening our sovereignty.
5: Among the Liberals' first bills of the sitting will be legislation to enact a fuel extension tax that Carney announced on September 2nd. Metro Vancouver could face a full transit shutdown next week if unionized workers reject a tentative contract with Coast Mountain Bus Company. Union members will vote on Monday on the deal, which was reached last week with the help of a mediator after bargaining began in February. The union says a full strike would begin Wednesday at midnight. Workers have already rejected two tentative agreements and authorized strike action by a vote of more than 99%. And Buckingham Palace is responding to the new book from Princess Diana's brother. ABC's Lama Hassan in London.
9: In an interview with the BBC, Charles Spencer standing by the unfavorable portrait of the king in his upcoming memoir, where he also alleges the then prince sounded giddily elated like a lottery winner immediately following Diana's death. Those claims drawing a rare and forceful rebuke from Buckingham Palace, in a statement suggesting Spencer's recollection of the episode has been clouded by time and fraternal grief.
5: Spencer also accuses Charles of saying they would all forget Princess Diana soon enough. This is the Canadian Press.
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10: Traffic heading to and from the West Island is moving nicely. Both the T10 and the 20 are looking great in both directions. No issues heading to the Laval area or to the South Shore. Do keep in mind, however, that currently the LaFontaine Tunnel is closed completely in both directions till tomorrow morning at 7 a.m. And on the inbound side of the Jacques Cartier Bridge, one of two lanes is closed until tomorrow morning at 6. We have the Champlain and the Mercier available, though, as options for you. 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
13: 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This is Heather Wright tonight on CTV National News. Why diesel costs are hitting record highs while some drivers

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1: Dr. Lee Kunla is here. Uncover Up is the podcast. Conspiracies and the Truth is in front of us. The book is officially out. What is it, Lee? What's the book called?
2: Uncover Up, How to Think Clearly in an Age of Conspiracy.
1: Now, if you want to link to it on Amazon and stuff, it'll be in the podcast description. Okay, the truth is very, very interesting. We throw that around. I sort of say the truth is kind of the last thing you learn when you die. In the meantime, we try to be curious, be accurate, and learn stuff. So in our search of the truth, often we get tangled up in conspiracies. And one of my favorites is the notion of math, and that math is the secret to solving the universe. I have not done work inside the maths. But for me, and my observation of it all is there is something incredibly special about the number three. And you look at a lot of things in life, the threes keep coming. I don't know what that means, but I know there's a lot of people that are talking about math and about aliens and their understanding of the maths. Where do we go?
2: Well, I mean, that's what a great list of things that you've just brought up. I'm not going to go with the number three, although I do have a curiosity around that, maybe like you do. You know, this occurred to me this summer, so I was having this lovely time away, and I remember stargazing with my son a number of years ago, and he was really small at that age. And so we went out and we set up a tent that had kind of a mesh top. And of course, immediately he fell asleep. Like, I think it had not even gotten dark yet, and he was out like a light. So there I was by myself, and I, was enjoying stargazing. But I'm telling you, that night, I saw at least three UFOs. Like, in that traditional sense of, like, there's something in the sky that's kind of weird, and I do not know what it is. One of them was especially impactful because it was a light that was moving towards me and then suddenly got really bright and then disappeared.
1: Really?
2: So, and that's not the only time. I'm kind of a skeptical guy, and that's not the only time something like this has happened to me. So I was thinking to myself, is there any kind of like math, statistical reasoning or logic around this? Like, has anybody done any work in this area? And if so, does this tell us anything? And the answer is an absolutely unqualified maybe. So I thought I'd share some of this with you because
1: that's great research. That's like being the weather meteorologist on TV, where you're like, here's what I say, but I still get paid whether I'm right or wrong.
2: Yeah. Well, meteorologists and professors, we share a lot in that regard.
1: So good.
2: Yeah. So it turns out there's actually like two really good, what we could call guesses at alien life and, what they're doing and if they're visiting or anything like that. So I thought I'd introduce you to these.
1: Okay.
2: The first is, it's really fun, actually. It's called the Drake Equation. And there's a site called Information is Beautiful. So if your audience, if you put in Drake Equation, Information is Beautiful, you can actually try this yourself and you can input some of the numbers yourself. So Frank Drake, he was an astrophysicist and an astrobiologist. And back in the early 60s, he was working on a precursor to SETI. Now, SETI was the search for extraterrestrial intelligence. Like, this was an actual research organization looking for, alien life out there. And he's a real scientist doing this. So he came up with this equation that basically functions like a statistical guess. You know, when I was growing up and I was super into aliens, the adults in the room were always like, yeah, no, life only happened on Earth. That's it. Conversation over. But Drake actually decides, is that a reasonable assumption to make? So here's the equation. Basically, he asks a number of questions, some of which we have some really good data for, especially today, like versus the 60s when he came up with this. So he asks, how often are stars created in our galaxy? And that's the kind of stuff like astronomers, you know, they're able to see this. And then how many of those stars have planets? Mm-hmm. And how many of those planets are habitable planets? This is what exoplanet specialists and xenobiologists, they call it the Goldilocks zone, because we want to have things like liquid water and oxygen. We don't want, you know, it raining molten metal or things like that. We want it to be kind of Earth-like. And we've got great data about that, too. Okay, so how many of those planets that are habitable actually might develop some kind of life? Like anything. Like we're talking about like insects or ferns.
1: So,
2: or
1: like the distinction between, okay, so it is the right kind of place. What are the odds that something grew?
2: Exactly.
1: Okay, so two and separate things even.
2: Indeed. And you found exactly the point to interject, because at this point we move from observable data to guesses. We know life has happened in the universe because you and I are talking to each other right now. So it's happened at least
1: once. Or are we?
2: No, that is for a different type of philosopher. At this point, we just have to guess. And this is where you are kind of like an optimist or a pessimist or potentially a realist. But you can throw in some numbers here. And then the questions continue. Of the planets that have developed some kind of life, how many of those develop intelligent life? How many of those develop like space exploration kind of life? And then there's an interesting point as well, which is how many stick around long enough that they could actually communicate, you know, because the universe is really big and we're still assuming that light speed is the kind of the speed limit of the universe. You're going to have to stick around for a couple of million years for anybody to notice, because, you know, it just takes time for signals to travel.
1: Right.
2: So I've actually called it up here. I've called it up and we've got some numbers. This is today's optimistic numbers. So let's say 7 new stars per year. 90% of those have planets. 0.3 of those are habitable planets. 10 of those 0.3 might develop life. Again, this is a guess. We have no idea. Mm-hmm. 1% of that, 10% of that, 0.3%, et cetera, they develop intelligent life. Another 1% of that develop the ability to communicate. And they stick around for, let's say, 10 million years or so. Let's see. I'm calculating it right now. Now, this is not in the universe, just in our galaxy.
1: Ooh.
2: The Frank Drake equation gives me a number. What would you guess? And I guess the audience can guess now, too. What would you guess? Oh. How many advanced intelligent civilizations with those numbers are we dealing with? It's more than zero. That's a hint.
1: It's more than zero?
2: More than zero.
1: Yeah, but that could mean it's like 0.00000. Like, I'd say it's like, it's got to be 1 in 10 million, I would say. Like, really, when you break it down, when you start getting into all of it, or am I too small?
2: Well, no, you're actually very large, because even that, given all of the planets that we have, is still a really big number.
1: Oh, okay, well, let me throw this at you then, and here's why I chose that. Because you said 7 planets a year, so my brain went to, okay, well, how many billions of planets are there? So if it's 7 a year, that gives you a bit of an indication of how long it took to get this many, which is a long time. I don't know if you're saving $7 a month, how many months it takes to get it, become a billionaire. It's going to take a few months. And so that's where I got to that equation, thinking, okay, well, if it's taken that long to get to here and we're the only ones that we're aware of, then how many? So that's why I said that number. Okay, we've got like 20 seconds here. Hook only, the answer. How close are we?
2: We're talking about quite a few. You're going to be surprised. We're talking about quite a few.
1: Few planets. All right. So where can we find life? The equation says we'll get the answer for you when we come back. Shane Hewitt and the Night Shift, Dr. Lee Kunla and the Uncover Up.
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3: pretty quiet drive for you this evening. No major issues to speak of. We do have a few overnight road closures to warn you about, however. The eastbound side of the Metropolitan Laurentian Autoroute exit is closed until 7:30 in the morning. The northbound side of the Laurentian Autoroute is closed between Henri Bourassa and DeSalaberry as of 11 p.m. until tomorrow morning at 7 a.m. Northbound Dakari is closing between Jean Talon and the Top as of 10:30 till tomorrow morning at 5 a.m. Get 20 times the points today at PharmaPrix. 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
1: Can math help us figure out the universe? Well, there's a couple different looks at this. I mean, the equations of math answering the purpose of life, I suppose, that is out there. How many places could we live? That is another equation that Dr. Lee Kunla from the Uncover Up podcast is running right now. Seven planets a year in our galaxy alone. How many places could have life? What's the number?
2: Intelligent spacefaring civilizations, 756.
1: In the entire galaxy?
2: In the entire galaxy.
1: Okay, so that's a lot.
2: Yeah.
1: When you think of aliens visiting,
2: yeah,
1: that's not a lot in the needle in a haystack of trying to find them.
2: That's exactly it. And it's almost as though you have written a script for me because...
1: that's just this, a guess. It's a good guess.
2: Well, this is kind of also the frustrating part about this, right? Because... on the one hand, this equation is, for me, quite optimistic because it kind of challenges the parents of my youth who are like, yo, there's nobody else out there. We're totally alone. Absolutely. This was a one in an astronaut, incredibly large coincidence. Now, the Drake equation suggests, well, that there could be a lot just in our galaxy. And of course, don't forget there are billions upon billions of galaxies out there. But it's annoyingly not the only kind of guess we have. And roughly around the same time, about 10 years earlier, actually, there's a guy who a lot of people will know, of course. His name was Enrico Fermi. And he's not just a physicist. He is a world-renowned physicist. This kind of stuff is beyond my pay grade, but apparently he developed the first nuclear reactor. He was a member of the Manhattan Project. And those are just like some things on his CV. Like
1: those are the side hustles?
2: Yeah, exactly. He kind of puts me in my place, It's like, okay. This was over a working lunch with like other super famous, brilliant physicists. And they would just like have these kind of working lunches where they would just chat about theoretical stuff. And one day Fermi blurts out, "Where is everybody?" Meaning the aliens. And this has come, Carl Sagan, who everybody, of course, knows, the popularizer of science, he later published what's come to be known as the Fermi Paradox. And the Fermi Paradox, in some ways, kind of anticipates the Frank Drake equation, which came like a decade later, where basically the premise is it's a really big universe with a lot of opportunities for life. If there is so much life out there, how come we're not seeing evidence for it? And this evidence doesn't need to be necessarily in aliens coming to visit us or, creating crop circles or the pyramids or whatever, some theories have aliens doing on Earth. It could be like with these amazing telescopes that we have now, like the James Webb telescope or Hubble, these like in-space telescopes. Could we maybe see signs of advanced civilization out there?
1: Yeah, Marvin the Martian poking his head into the frame,
2: Right? That's a great reference, too. Okay, exactly. Is Marvin the Martian out there? And how is it that we've been looking into the universe with telescopes, professionally for like over 100 years, really, almost 200 years? Where is everybody? And really, he's like, look, let's take the Drake equation for granted. There are some advanced civilizations out there and they go spacefaring. Even if light speed is the barrier, they have had like 14 or 13 or 12 or whatever billion years to just start like colonizing the universe. Like at some point, somebody's going to come by and be like, "Hey guys, we're also here." Or maybe we referenced SETI earlier. SETI is all about like using big radio telescopes to listen to non-random signals. Like, is there some kind of pattern out there? We've been listening at least since the 60s, and we're not getting any kind of alien television, alien radio signals. Mm-hmm. You and me, this show, it's going to go out into the universe, and somewhere in the future, some alien could actually potentially be listening to this.
1: No.
2: But we're not getting... Yeah, I know, it's kind of humbling.
1: Text us at 710-10 if you have cell service.
2: So the Fermi Paradox is kind of the same idea as the Frank Drake equation, but comes to the completely opposite conclusion, because there is one super simple solution to the Fermi paradox, which is, yeah, there's nobody else out there. That's why we're not seeing any evidence for them.
1: But no evidence is not evidence. Lack of evidence is not evidence, my friend.
2: It's absolutely true. And this was sort of like, okay, because I was like, all right, when I was thinking through this, I was thinking to myself, well, have we actually gotten anywhere? I mean, one guy says there's probably aliens. The other guy says there probably isn't. And I feel like that's just where we started as well. But I found for myself, because I always think about, like, how is it that I can kind of sharpen my own thinking and get a bit clearer about this? I thought there was for me a couple of really interesting lessons in this, beyond the fact that aliens is also a topic for very serious scientists, which always warms my heart. You know, it's not just quote unquote the conspiracy theorist with the tinfoil hat. It's like, no, these are really good, interesting questions. But besides that, for me, there's the issue about what you're referencing, which is, I guess we could call the inference gap. Mm. Both equations take a lot for granted and dress it up in a very logical and math-like structure, and you know that, which is helpful because it shows its receipts, but it does hide a lot of the inferences. It does kind of hide the fact that Fermi, for example, assumes that the aliens will, one, develop spacefaring technology, and then, two, they want to communicate with people.
1: Yeah.
2: Maybe they don't. There's something that the science fiction writer Xixin Liu, who did the three-body problem, he has this idea called the dark forest hypothesis, which is another really, based on another really interesting thing called game theory, which is, listen, the universe is a really dangerous place. Any smart alien civilization is going to keep extremely quiet because...
1: Well, and that's what I was going to say. Like, this also is the assumption that they didn't reach out, found a negative response and went, whoa, we're gonna you know, stay home now.
2: Yeah, exactly. And that's what,
1: and not all species are trying to kill their planet and find another planet to kill either.
2: Well, yeah, the other thing is that human thing. The aliens might not be like Elon Musk, you know, they might be kind of more like David Suzuki, like, let's stay home, this is a really nice place we've got here.
1: Let's hope like they're neither of them. That would be awesome. That's my own opinion. Somewhere in the middle would be nice. Okay, so we have all this math. We have all these things that say maybe, could be. Life doesn't happen, though, like that. I mean, there are so many variables to all of it. And there is the, yeah, you kind of said about radio waves going out into space, that it makes me think of, there are times when you just go behind a mountain and you can't hear the radio for a minute, or you go into the dip on the highway on the farm road and you lose cell service. It is completely possible that just the way things have been going so far, that we happen to be, we're the dip, and that it just, we haven't found it. I mean, that could also be a thing for no reason other than the fact that we haven't found it.
2: That's absolutely true. There's a couple of other suggestions as well. We might be at the very early stages of the universe, and we might just be kind of one of the first out here.
1: Oh, dear God, we're the leaders?
2: Yeah, I know. It's a terrifying thought.
1: That's crazy.
2: The other thing might be, you know, the ancient civilizations have existed, but, you know, there's maybe a lifespan to civilizations, and maybe it's something like 5 million years, and they were doing their thing back at the dinosaur times. They did come by or tried to say hello, and the dinosaurs didn't respond, so they went off, and now they're gone, and now we're here. And it still seems like, you know, there's nobody out there, but there have been, and there will be.
1: It's also possible we have bad Google reviews.
2: Yeah. What is it? Douglas Adams, I think. We're stars. Actually an infestation. Humans are like a disease and no other aliens want to catch it.
1: Yeah, that's true. It's possible. Man, this is fascinating stuff. Okay, it's the Uncover Up podcast. Dr. Lee Kunla, along with Nathan Radke, they host this. They have a book. The link will be in the podcast description of this if you missed it. Share it with your friends. Math, aliens, are we missing it? Are they even there? We're going to have to wait and find out, I guess. Let this one unfold. Thanks, Lee.
2: Thank you.
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3: The LaFontaine Tunnel is closed completely in both directions until 7 a.m. The inbound side of the Jacques Cartier Bridge, one of two lanes are closed until 6 a.m. Westbound Bonaventure closed between the Champlain Bridge and Gaétan Laberge until 6 a.m. And northbound Dakary, that's closed between Jean Talon and the Top until 5 o'clock in the morning. 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
1: Dr. Sylvain Charlebois is here, Dalhousie Agri-Foods Lab. Look, this guy likes his vests. He's the food professor. He wears his Ugg boots.
2: I know. I got to tell you, Shane, are you a fan of pumpkin spice?
1: No, I'm not a fan of anything pumpkin.
2: I don't get it. It's been 34 years this year.
1: Really?
2: 34 years of pumpkin spice. That was launched by Starbucks in Seattle by accident.
1: By accident? And explain that part.
2: Billions and billions.
1: How is it an accident?
2: Well, they were trying to figure out scents, and they were trying to figure out like what to do with the menu and coffee. And all of a sudden, they actually offered this drink, pumpkin spice, and they didn't see really the fit with coffee, pumpkin spice. When you think about it, now today, it's natural. But in those days, I mean, why would you actually mix pumpkins with coffee?
1: Yeah,
2: really, then
1: it's not natural. Still not natural.
2: So, absolutely. So the guy that actually did it, that created it, still works at Starbucks, by the way. Well, maybe he retired recently. But anyways,
1: I hope he got a bonus.
2: He was a marketing director or something, and he decided to launch this thing. And 34 years later, everyone thinks like he's the Pope of coffee because he basically created a new category, like flavored coffee. He actually increased sales of coffee, not just for Starbucks, but for the entire sector, really. Like in the fall, when it's time to re-engage with consumers, they're into a new funk, they're adopting new habits, they maybe have a new job, they're going back to school and things like that. And so it's the perfect hook.
1: Tony Chapman would be very disappointed in your Pope of coffee. It would be the Popekin.
2: Well, the Pope of marketing, I would say, is Tony himself.
1: It's true. That could be. Yeah. The robes is weird, but hey, I digress.
2: I know.
1: Okay, so they started fall vibes, really, is what they did, is they accidentally created the fall vibes.
2: Exactly. And so, but here's the thing. In the last 2 years, pumpkin spice coffees in general, sales have actually dropped 5 to 10% now. So it peaked in 2023. But since then, we've seen sales drop. And now we were learning after 10 years, McDonald's, the grand poobah of all fast food chains, they've decided to dump pumpkin spice.
1: Wow. So yeah, last week they announced that no more pumpkin spice, but they haven't said it's not going away. They just said they're changing their seasonal menu, which is kind of interesting, which is probably a smart move. But what about the market though of this? I mean, to me, pumpkin spice was diluted. Like it was everywhere. It was not consistent. You never knew what you got. Starbucks was kind of the goat, but McDonald's did a good job with their drinks. They always do. But anywhere you went, it was like, this is basically pumpkin flavored sugar that's been cranked into my
2: stuff. Pretty much. It's an excuse to put more sugar into your coffee. But every time, like in the fall, I ask my students, is there any pumpkin spice lovers? And I'd say probably a third of the room.
1: Really?
2: Enthusiastically, they raise their hands. Oh yeah, absolutely. As they're drinking a pumpkin spice coffee, latte.
1: They're students. Yeah. How can they afford that stuff? I just don't understand pumpkin generally. Like, I mean, like a pumpkin cream cheese kind of pie, a whipped something. That's cool. But generally pumpkin. Well,
2: By the way, pumpkin is a big deal in Nova Scotia. Do you know that in Windsor, Nova Scotia, there's a pumpkin race? Oh, yes.
1: Really?
2: They carve these pumpkins, these gigantic pumpkins, they put people in it, and they actually, so the goal is to actually cross over a river in that pumpkin as you basically
1: paddle the boat.
2: You paddle through this river inside a huge, gigantic pumpkin, and the first that arrives wins the race. It's an annual race. This year, it's happening on October 4th.
1: Yeah.
2: Can you imagine?
1: You guys,
2: so pumpkin's a big deal.
1: You guys in Nova, you guys need a bowling alley or something. You guys need something to do.
2: Well, I mean, bowling alleys are boring. That's for Ontario people.
1: I listen to you. Okay, so what comes next is the big question. If pumpkin spice is going to be dead, if McDonald's, which is like the canary in the coal mine of all things food and drink, says nay, nay, pumpkin spice, that does leave the question, what is next? And I think they're on to it.
2: I think they've been onto it for a while. They actually had this unicorn drink a couple of years ago, which didn't work. They actually tried apple spice.
1: Mm-hmm. Like a hot apple cider might be a thing. I mean, I think the nostalgia is kicking
2: cinnamon,
1: in.
2: Yeah. You know, there's something there.
1: There's nostalgia there. Yeah.
2: But it's too obvious. You know, that's the thing. The thing about pumpkin spice is actually it's just surprise people, and the taste actually fit. It's not too aggressive. So maybe you want like squash and carrot and coffee or something.
1: Oh, goodness me. What are you doing? The I think you said it. I think you said it earlier. I think it's the pumpkin spice was the opportunity to just add sugar. And now everything is caramel. Everything is caramel. Like you can get caramel topped caramel. Like it's everything's got a caramel topping. And I think they nailed it because they've got hot apple pie caramel drinks. Apples in the fall, that's a thing. I think the warm apple pie nostalgia of family wholesome values is a thing. When everything politically in the world goes upside down, what starts to sell? Retro. And that's that. Retro music gets popular again, old school playlists get popular again. I think anything that is like wholesome values, like a hot caramel apple pie.
2: That's the thing about pumpkin spice, and in the studies that it does bring back people because they feel nostalgic whenever they actually smell pumpkin. Mm-hmm. And we're hardwired as Canadians and as North Americans to think that way, and it worked. And so how do you recreate that with something else? I would say that the coffee industry is very desperate to find something. They have to find something. It's just they don't know what it is. And so they're kind of concerned about that for sure.
1: Okay, so I agree with the hot caramel apple pie drinks. That is something I would try. Let me ask you this then. This just came to my mind because we talked about stress and economics and nostalgia. Yeah. How long until these restaurants start serving non-alcoholic beer?
2: It's getting out there. It's actually getting popular, and frankly, non-alcoholic beer is getting better. I mean, 5-10 years ago, they were just not good, but if you look at right now in Canada, where non-alcoholic beer is sold, so when you look at sales over last summer, the number one category that has actually increased the most in sales is cottage cheese.
1: Really?
2: Number two, non-alcoholic beer.
1: Cottage cheese, terrible drink. Non-alcoholic beer, good drink. I think it's not far away. I think someone's going to do
2: it's
1: it.
2: It's moving.
1: They're going to do it soon. And someone's going to be like, you're going to be able to go to like pick your restaurant, your McDonald's or your Wendy's or whatever, and you can have a Heineken Zero with your burger. I think it's not far away, dude. Got to tell you.
2: Oh, no, absolutely not. I mean, sales are up 17%. Of course, sales aren't the same as actual regular beer, but it's getting more and more traction. And because I think the quality of products is getting better.
1: Well, we know the Tim Hortons folks listen a lot. Maybe there's a...
2: Hey, maybe beer flavored coffee.
1: Why would you ruin two very good things?
2: No alcohol.
1: Or wait. Non-alcohol beer with protein and caffeine.
2: I think that's already done.
1: Oh, that could be a thing, yeah.
2: Yeah.
1: Oh, all right. Okay, I'm out of new ideas then.
2: Yeah, exactly. I got a Red Bull right here. No vodka.
1: No vodka. Dr. Sylvain Charlebois, food professor. Thank you, my friend.
2: All right. Take care.
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5: 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Why diesel costs are hitting record highs while some drivers are getting a break on gas. 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
1: 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In order to get Ryan to care about taxes, all you have to say is, you know, if you didn't pay that in taxes, you could buy more sneakers. And that caused a problem, that idea. What did you find?
2: Let me ask you this question first, Shane. When you think sneakers, what is the first brand, not the first shoe, the first brand that comes to your mind?
1: Of sneakers?
2: Yes.
1: I don't know. I kind of go back in time to like a Vans or a Chucks, but those aren't, like, those are sneakers. Those are not like running shoe inclusive, right? Mm-hmm. But probably the Adidas of the world, maybe Nike, yeah.
2: Adidas, yeah. Your Nike.
1: Yeah.
2: Well, the reality is, for most people, it's Nike. It's the biggest sportswear fashion company in the world. It hasn't always been that. It used to be Adidas. Adidas and Nike have been in this ever-flowing dance, and they always will be.
1: Do you remember the time we ordered those Nike shoes at the same time?
2: Yes, I do remember that.
1: So there was this special shoe coming out, and Ryan loves shoes, and having a millennial as a friend is expensive.
2: Very.
1: And so Ryan's like, oh yeah, you got to buy these. These might be worth money. Well, so Ryan and I, these shoes went for sale at like midnight, and we were working the night show, and we went online and we ordered the shoes at the same time. Ryan got his in a timely manner. I did not. And then by the time I went back to them, they're like, no problem, we'll just refund you. And I'm like, but no, don't refund me. The shoes are sold out. I can't get them anymore. So they said, because it was like lost. And I complained about the tracking and I had courier companies calling and like there was all kinds of stuff. And so Nike lost the shoes. The courier company basically said, look, we didn't receive it. We have a number for it, but we didn't ever receive that package. Then... so there, Nike was like, here's another pair of shoes. The sold out shoes. Magically, there was a pair. So then they got sent. And then the original shoes showed up. So I ended up with two pairs of shoes out of the deal. I don't understand how that business can make money when they just lose shoes and then don't even ask, give away more shoes.
2: Those shoes, Shane, those are the Nike ACG. They're the Mountain Fly. That pair that we bought probably, 6 years ago now? That is the last pair of Nikes I bought and truly enjoyed. Truly loved.
1: Really?
2: I still have them. I still wear them almost every day in the winter. They're a perfect shoe. Yeah. But it's the last shoe from Nike.
1: I don't know what happened.
2: Genuinely loved.
1: I don't know.
2: Weird. Yeah. For the first time in years, Nike is in trouble. And this isn't just because of one sneakerhead's observations. No. Market share, value, stock market, they are down. They have lost over $200 billion in market cap since 2021, which is about when we bought those shoes. 80% drop in just 5 years. And it is very possible that they will fall out of the S&P 100 for the first time in 18 years.
1: 500.
2: No, the 100.
1: The 100?
2: In the top 100.
1: Oh,
2: top
1: I see.
2: 100. Yes. Okay. How is this possible?
1: How is that possible? That's a lot of money. Like, who's buying the shoes? Or do we just stop buying shoes?
2: It comes down to a couple different things. I think it comes down to innovation, price, and quality.
1: Oh.
2: When it comes to quality of sneakers and innovation, we'll get to price is obviously I think the biggest thing for many people, and it kind of weaves into it, but even just styles, you know, like the dad shoes of the world, New Balance is the go-to for those shoes. A lot of people are wearing them because they're comfortable. The quality tends to be much higher on those shoes. Lots of leather. They're built for durability. And New Balance uses better materials. They are more expensive, but they last better, and they're more comfortable than the one that Nike makes. For runners, Nike's runners have been very similar tech for decades,
1: yeah,
2: and are kind of molded, incredibly expensive.
1: It's like they're ironed together.
2: Yes, whereas Hoka and On, these brands have come out with new designs that are cheaper and have this sort of cult following that have now captured a market that Nike is bleeding. And then when it comes to the everyday shoe, Adidas has more options. They've got that classic kind of shoe that most people are going to wear. They've got the tech wear, they've got the running shoes, they've got the slides, they have all of it, and it's cheaper than what Nike is offering for the most part. And then you kind of come into the sneakerhead part of it, which is a very important part of this business and this culture. In the late 2010s, Nike was at, I would say, its cultural peak. Every cool sneaker, every collaboration, everything
1: All the
2: landed.
1: athletes was big.
2: Yes, and rappers and movie stars, they wanted to work with Nike while Adidas worked with Kanye, and they kind of did the dance. But Nike really got comfortable. They relied on nostalgia. The Jordan 1 sneaker, one of the greatest shoes of all time. Horrifically uncomfortable to wear, but beautiful looking. They just relied on reprinting those over and over and over again. Not to mention the fact that during the pandemic, Nike basically said to all of its retail partners, like your Foot Lockers, "Hey, I don't need you anymore. I'm just going to sell online." That's where all the business is happening. But then, after the pandemic, people went back to buying shoes in stores, and there's no Nike on the shelves. So what are they
1: Really?
2: seeing first? They're seeing the New Balances. They're seeing the Hokas. They're seeing Adidas, and Nike's going, "Oh, we're so sorry, we changed our mind. Please take us back." So they're rebuilding trust with consumers and retailers at the exact same time.
1: Wow.
2: And the innovation part of it, I think, really matters to me in this. I like to see what people are doing in this space. One of the examples of this, they have this cool new shoe called the Liquid Max. It's got a really wild design to it. I love it. It's $270.
1: So let me ask about that because here's the thing. The Adidas sneakers, now a very basic court shoe, white, little dart of color on it or something. You can go get those from the Adidas store for like $70 to $100. And they're a good shoe that you can wear every single day, either until they get dirty and they become like just a daily wear shoe. And once they become the lawn yard work shoes, then that's when they go away to die. Like, how amazing is this shoe? Like, it needs to massage your toes for 270 bucks.
2: And like Nike has those cheaper options, but they are not as comfortable, and the material is not as good as what the competitors
1: But
2: are
1: a
2: offering.
1: leather
2: And
1: shoe is 300 bucks.
2: the fake leather that's basically just plastic, which they all have, but still, New Balance makes incredibly expensive shoes. Not all of them are expensive, but their best shoe, the 990 one, is a $330 shoe. It will last you like a decade. New Balance, their sales have grown 19%. Last year,
1: Wow.
2: $9.2 billion. They are growing. They're opening up massive retail stores, like even where I am in Calgary. It's huge. And so the reality is that as a sneakerhead, I have not purchased a pair of Nikes in years. Clearly, Nike needs to go back in time. They need to not think of nostalgia, but they got to think of something here, or you are going to see way more New Balance and Adidas, which is not a problem.
1: You know what I take away from this?
2: What's that?
1: Turns out Dad was right all along with the
2: Dad
1: statues.
2: shoes are king, my friend.
1: Shane Hewitt and the Night Shift. There you go. There's your lesson on sneakers from my millennial friend.
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3: Tonight, a tale of two pumps with the price of fuel moving in different directions. Gas prices are dropping for some while diesel hits record highs.
4: It's a really terrible time for these guys. They're having a really, really hard time.
3: And the ripple effect it's having on the economy. An exclusive look at Canada's growing presence in the Arctic.
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6: 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Who's AI?
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7: CTV National News with Heather Butts. Reporting tonight, Heather Wright.
3: Good evening. Depending on where you live, you may have noticed a drop in prices at the pump today. But there has been no relief for the many businesses and industries that rely on diesel fuel, which powers much of the economy and is sitting at record high prices. CTV's senior correspondent Adrian Gobriel on the price discrepancy and the impact it's having on Canadians.
8: Those moving freight are facing a frightening reality.
9: Drivers are saying right now that with the cost of diesel and how much it's going up, they just can't afford to run their equipment.
8: CSA Transportation has 15 terminals across North America. Here at their Toronto location, more than 130 tractor trailers pull in and out each day. The mounting cost to transport goods is forcing some drivers to park their trucks.
4: It's a really terrible time for these guys. They're having a really, really hard time.
8: The average price of diesel across the country is sitting at about $2.75 per liter, according to Natural Resources Canada.
10: Diesel has been setting records now for the past 2 weeks. Vancouver, Victoria, and getting awfully close in Montreal and Quebec to the $3 liter.
8: As truckers face historic highs for diesel, the additional costs will eventually be passed down to consumers.
11: As we get into the fall, where we normally expect prices of fresh produce to go up, but they'll probably go up at a faster rate because we're going to be trucking them long distances, especially things that are refrigerated, which need even more diesel.
8: Analysts say the price spike is in part due to a global supply shortfall of refined fuel. Iran and the U.S. have attacked oil facilities and ships near the Strait of Hormuz, and Ukrainian attacks on oil refineries in Russia have compounded the problem.
12: There's just not enough capacity to process all the oil into the gasoline, diesel, and jet fuel that we need.
4: The consumer ends up paying the cost in the end.
8: The uncertainty is now leaving many to guess what could come next.
4: It could be $2.50 tomorrow. It could be $2.70 tomorrow.
13: Trucking industry executives tell us that it isn't just diesel pushing up the cost of goods. Everything from tariffs to insurance premiums is making the cost of doing business more expensive. Adrian Gobriel, CTV News, Toronto.
3: British Columbia is no stranger to wild political swings, and it's happening again. The party that came within 3 seats of victory just 2 years ago has now splintered in two, and it appears as though BC's NDP premier is about to roll the dice on an early election. CTV's BC Bureau Chief Andrew Johnson reports.
14: I don't have any announcement to make about an election.
15: To end a week when snap election speculation has dominated BC headlines, the premier again today dodged the question. Moments before these campaign-style comments.
14: They want to take us down a road of toxic politics and infighting and culture wars. We want to build up the province. And I don't think it's ever a bad idea to ask British Columbians, especially at a moment like this, about which direction we should be going.
15: They are the opposition BC Conservatives, a party shrinking almost by the day. They've lost or kicked out 12 MLAs since August, including 3 today, confirmed by leader Carolyn Findlay. Findlay's faced multiple calls to resign.
16: I'm not going anywhere.
15: Experts believe EB and the NDP, who hold a slim majority, are looking to capitalize on the Conservative dysfunction.
17: It's very hard to come up with a reason for why the province needs an election right now, other than

0: It's a good time for the NDP to renew and extend their majority.
1: Meanwhile, eight of those former Conservative MLAs today announced they're joining a new party, Centre BC, and had harsh words for their former leader.
2: It's a you-know-what show going on with the BC Conservatives right now. There is no doubt that was always the plan, to remove any and all members that are considered not extreme right enough.
1: Experts say the new landscape could make for an unpredictable campaign. Do the Conservatives and new more moderate offshoots split the vote on the right, benefiting the NDP? Or could the new party eat away at NDP support?
0: The upside seems very limited for the NDP, and the downside seems dramatic.
1: All signs point to the premier being ready to go. EB has confirmed he's secured a campaign manager, and he's been in contact with Elections BC. It may be a question of when, not if. Andrew Johnson, CTV News, Vancouver.
3: Prime Minister Mark Carney was back in Ottawa today giving a rousing speech to his caucus ahead of the fall sitting of the House of Commons, which returns on Monday.
4: And it's all of this solidarity, all of these Canadians working together, that's making a powerful statement to each other and to the world. This is a new, powerful, confident, and united Canada.
3: One of the items on the government's radar could be a big change to Canada's labor laws. Sources tell CTV News Ottawa is getting set to introduce legislation that would change how strike actions are handled. CTV's senior correspondent Judy Trin explains.
5: In rallying his caucus to prepare for the upcoming parliamentary session, the Prime Minister boasted of a united front between government, corporations, and unions.
4: Canadian workers, our unions, our builders, are turning those Canadian ambitions into reality. This is a new, powerful, confident, and united Canada.
5: That unity will be tested. Multiple sources tell CTV News that legislation to be introduced will allow the federal government to insert a mediator when negotiations stall and use binding arbitration to stave off work stoppage in sectors that are federally regulated. Strikes have hit sectors such as airlines, rail, and ports. Those industries, which employ about 500,000 people, have lobbied for changes.
6: And if there is a national public interest that is at risk, we think in those very rare circumstances, it's reasonable for the minister to entertain the prospect of sending those parties to a process of third-party binding arbitration.
5: How national interests will be defined is unclear, and unions are worried about losing bargaining power.
7: Quite a number of large corporations trying to exploit the moment, and that being the economic and trade crisis we're in, to roll back the clock on the rights of working people.
5: At an announcement for skilled trade programs, the jobs minister was asked about legislation and says the government's focus is to reduce the risk of labor disruption.
8: We will never interfere with a worker's right to bargain or to strike, but that we do all agree that there are circumstances where better tools are needed.
3: The Prime Minister wants to move fast. This labor legislation could be introduced next week and may be part of an omnibus bill. Heather. All right, Judy Trin in Ottawa. Thanks, Judy. Prime Minister Carney and French President Emmanuel Macron are set to meet Sunday on the French territory of Saint-Pierre-et-Miquelon, just off the Newfoundland coast. They are expected to talk about energy and defense partnerships, which could also include how to deal with ongoing threats from Russia. Macron says he has asked his government to draw up a plan to protect critical infrastructure from Russian interference. Macron has cited drone and cyber attacks, sabotage, and disinformation as part of Russia's attempt to intimidate European countries into weakening their support for Ukraine. Canada's next ambassador to the EU, Jonathan Wilkinson, says the situation in Europe should be a concern for Canadians. He spoke to CTV's Question Period and our chief political correspondent, Vashi Kapelos, who joins us with a preview. Vashi, what can you tell us?
9: Hi, Heather. Well, I wanted to speak to our ambassador to the EU about this subject because there have been some really dire warnings expressed by very prominent leaders in Europe, namely the Prime Minister of Poland, who very specifically said that he anticipates that there will be some sort of attack on Europe, and then that Russia would dismiss it as an accident in order to kind of buffer European response. And then that concern was echoed by President Macron in France, who convened his Security Council and opposition leaders to talk about the prospect of something happening. Now, if something does happen on European soil that goes beyond hybrid warfare and there is a response, that could compel Canada. And that is a concern shared by our ambassador to the EU. Have a listen.
10: I think we should all be concerned. I mean, some of the recent activities in Leipzig and elsewhere have shown the Russians are willing to actually do things that previously we would not have thought they would have done. The Europeans take this very, very seriously, and they should. It's on their doorstep. Canada is, an ally through NATO and increasingly working with the European Union. And obviously, we have a strong stake in this as well. We have soldiers in Latvia and a commitment under NATO to be part of the response if, in fact, there was a challenge.
9: What the ambassador, of course, is referencing is Article 5 of NATO, that essentially if one member is attacked, then collectively there is a defense mounted. So far, Russia has stuck to hybrid warfare, but when that crosses over into an act of war, obviously that kind of consideration becomes paramount, and that could definitely entangle Canada in something much more than we previously thought. Heather?
11: All right, Vashi, thank you for this. And you can watch Vashi's full interview with Ambassador Wilkinson on CTV Question Period Sunday at 11 a.m. Eastern on CTV, CTV News Channel, and ctvnews.ca. U.S. President Donald Trump claiming on social media tonight that his country has made a deal with Denmark over the future of Greenland. Trump posted a statement on social media that the agreement gives the United States permanent control over security and all other needs in Greenland. It goes on to say that no U.S. adversary can ever have a base in Greenland, have a military presence in Greenland, or make sensitive investments without our express written approval. The office of the Danish Prime Minister says an agreement is expected next week. Greenland is a semi-autonomous Danish territory, which Donald Trump has repeatedly threatened to annex, citing its strategic location. Now, Greenland was not Trump's only target today. In his latest attack on U.S. media outlets, the U.S. president says he's banning CNN, MS Now, and Politico from the White House. In an online post, Trump blamed, quote, their constant reporting fake news. He also warned that other media outlets will follow. Coming up close and personal.
12: You can't control an area unless you're there to control it.
11: A Canadian mission in the Arctic, what's behind this high-stakes simulation in icy waters?
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11: The Canadian Coast Guard is working closely with Canada's Navy to assert our sovereignty in the far north. CTV's Ottawa Bureau Chief Graham Richardson is on board the HMCS Robert Hampton Gray and has this exclusive report on its journey through the Arctic.
22: Over the last few decades, this has been fairly rare, a brand new Navy patrol ship in service through the high Arctic.
23: But the purpose of these ships is to conduct sovereignty patrols in our Arctic waters, make sure we know who and what is going on up here, and if need be, to respond to any situation that may come up. And these ships are well designed to do that in this environment.
22: Part of that mission, simulation exercises like this one. A tactical team from the RCMP practicing a scenario of boarding a ship in these choppy waters.
24: Please, you're under arrest!
22: Making arrests in the Arctic.
24: Under arrest?
22: The Coast Guard, Navy, and RCMP say this kind of exercise in these conditions helps them train for the real thing.
25: The Robert Hampton Gray is basically a branded ship. It's on its feet. Boy, it burned the Northwest Passage. It's only the third warship in Canadian history to do that. It started in Halifax, went to Greenland, then through the passage, and will finish the Esquimalt, BC, with all port. Experts say we're going to see a lot more of this in the future.
23: This is our territory. It's our Arctic waters, so having our ships here patrolling, making sure other people aren't coming through here that aren't supposed to without our permission is critical. And you can't control an area unless you're there to control it.
22: This is the mechanical part of the new ship.
26: So the system can be set automatic, so right now we're only running on one diesel generator, but that's enough power, has enough power to operate our shaft, make sure we can go up to 10 knots.
22: The ship is carrying nearly 90 sailors. They're heading west to their new home in BC, another piece of Canada's new focus on security and sovereignty across the Arctic. Graham Richardson, CTV News, near Cambridge Bay, Nunavut.
11: A well-known Montreal doctor is warning about the threat of artificial intelligence. His face and voice are being used in deepfake ads to sell phony medical cures. He says people are losing money and could be putting their health at risk.
27: When you're telling, stop your drugs, stop your treatments, I have something better, well, this is much more dangerous.
11: For now, experts say the best defense is to question what you see, especially when someone is trying to sell you a cure. And the chorus of concern over artificial intelligence got even louder today when more than 100 AI experts penned a letter calling for urgent oversight, Canada's Geoffrey Hinton among them. CTV's John Venevalli Rao now with just what's in that call to action.
28: We don't want an AI race!
29: We don't want a robot war!
30: In San Francisco, protesters marched near the offices of the world's leading AI companies, Anthropic and OpenAI, expressing fears of human extinction.
31: We're talking about agentic AI that we have no control over, that can genuinely harm people when it has its own ideas in mind.
32: We don't want to die! Who's AI?
30: It follows other recent protests as the debate over AI intensifies. The latest notable incident, a report cyber researchers in a test used Anthropic's AI to break into rival OpenAI and access an employee's ChatGPT account. The rapid advancement of AI capabilities now prompting more than 100 AI safety experts, including Toronto-based Geoffrey Hinton, to sign a public letter calling for third-party evaluators to be embedded in all frontier AI companies to assess AI risks with guarantees of independence, access equivalent to senior employees, and to be shielded from retaliation. OpenAI and Anthropic have already said they will let in outsiders.
1: I think it's sending a really powerful message about the importance of verification. It's no longer sufficient to say this can be self-regulated. We can trust the company that it's done its best.
30: That is Anthropic now says its chatbot Claude is taking on an ever bigger role in building the next version of itself. The company says Claude now leads more than a quarter of its AI research and development, up from none in February. Some worry AI will keep improving itself, making human control of it ever more difficult. Canadian AI pioneer Yoshua Bengio says he changed his entire research agenda 3 years ago over safety concerns.
3: I think it's urgent for the world to wake up, to understand what is going on, and to force our governments to act.
30: And with new investments from Canada and Germany announced this week, Bengio is trying to create a new type of AI model that would prioritize safety. John Venavalli Rao, CTV News, Toronto.
11: 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Why hundreds of parents could soon be without an affordable daycare option.
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12: The other day, I was playing hide and seek with my cousins. 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Nah, he didn't hide. 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So my dad said,
13: 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But you should go work at Kennec. The employees never hide there.
12: 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They're so weird. My cousin's like 6 years old. He can't even work.
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11: Hundreds of parents in the St. John's area could soon lose their daycare subsidies. A dispute with Newfoundland and Labrador's government has daycare owners saying they could leave the $10 a day program in just a few weeks. CTV's Garrett Berry reports.
15: We feel, I should say, like as a sector as a whole, this whole program is wonderful.
33: Joanne Cavanaugh runs a one-room daycare center in the east end of St. John's with three staff and 14 children. She was one of roughly two dozen daycare owners who sent home an alarming letter to parents this week, warning them that without a better agreement with provincial officials, they may pull out of the $10 a day childcare program.
15: I've actually had parents that came to me and said that, you know, I don't know what I'm going to do if you go off the OGP. And I told them that, look, I don't want to do this.
33: One key issue is a new full enrollment requirement set to take effect in December. It would force centers to fill every available space. But owners like Kavanaugh say that would make it nearly impossible to keep kids at the same daycare center because as they grow up and move from a younger level to an older level, there's no guarantee a space would be open.
15: Childcare is not like school, where you can have 25 in kindergarten, then go to 30 in grade one, and everybody moves on and everything, stuff like that. That's not the way it goes in childcare.
0: There is a meeting set between daycare owners and the provincial government next week. We tried to ask the minister responsible for childcare to speak with us today, but we didn't get an interview.
33: National childcare advocate Morna Ballantyne says there have been some incidents of trouble, but the $10 a day system is working, giving parents subsidized rates and businesses clear and steady revenue.
6: There's solutions to every problem that I've heard from operators, that I've heard from parents. But it's going to take a lot of political will.
33: She says payments for providers do need to catch up to growing costs for the food and supplies they buy and educators that they hire. Garrett Berry, CTV News, St. John's.
11: Still ahead, taking center stage. Just how big Canada's country music scene is growing here at home and around the globe.
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25: And I know that's going to be a party. I know that's going to be a blast.
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1: There has been an incredible surge in country music fandom.
23: Canadian country music streams are up 64% globally in 5 years, according to Spotify, and up 35% in Canada. The James Barker Band has been in the industry over a decade, one of many Canadian groups making waves internationally.
3: We are very export heavy right now, if you want to say that, in the country music, Canadian country music scene.
23: And what exactly are Canadian country artists offering the rest of the world? Well, fans say it's simple.
4: You can hear that the artists are down to earth.
5: Their message comes from the heart, I think, with the when they make their songs, they're true to Canada.
23: A certain kind of authenticity that gives the music its own Canadian accent.
1: I don't think it's just a moment, though. I think it is this incredible growth that we're seeing really sustain and build. We are just
23: And for emerging artists like Saskatchewan's Josh Stumpf, it's easy to sing about what you know.
25: All I talk about is driving, but that's because, like, where I'm from, that's what we did in our spare time as we drove around.
23: Stories inspired by everyday Canadiana that continue to get fans on their feet. Allison Bamford, CTV News, Saskatoon.
11: And that is our newscast for this Friday for all of us here at CTV National News. Thank you for watching. John Venevalli Rao will be here tomorrow, and I will see you again on Sunday. Have a great night.
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11: Good evening. CIQ leader Christine Frechette admitted tonight that the homelessness issue in Montreal could become a humanitarian crisis if resources aren't deployed to deal with it quickly. The acknowledgement came after she met with Montreal Mayor Soraya Martinez-Ferrada tonight at City Hall. The two met just days after it was confirmed that a baby was found in a homeless camp here in the city. The baby was removed by police and placed into the care of youth protection. The CAQ government has been criticized by the mayor and others for not doing more to help ease the homelessness crisis in Montreal early on. And tonight, Frechette said she considered it one of her top three priorities.
30: But we need to work more closely. In the coming weeks, the coming months, and in fact, I want to elaborate a national plan of action for homelessness and dependency also for health mental issues. I'd say it is one of the top three priority of this election from my perspective, and it is probably the topic I will work on and act on if I get reelected, if Quebecers give me their confidence again. And so it is very important.
11: And Frechette said she was inspired by transition homes in Gatineau and also pledged to provide more funding and in a more predictable way to community groups who work on the front lines with the unhoused. Well, Fourgette was also asked tonight about one of her candidates in Rousseau, the MNA Louis Charles Thouin. Thouin was criticized by opponents for handing out $10 and $20 bills at a recent bingo game for seniors. Ruba Ghazal compared it to vote buying. Fourgette says she was shocked and disappointed by the behavior and that it showed a lack of judgment, but is giving him a second chance. Thouin was also criticized once for organizing a private event where attendees paid $100 to get access to then-Transport Minister Geneviève Guilbeault. Well, the party leaders were in Quebec City earlier today attending a meeting hosted by the Union of Quebec Municipalities. The PQ addressed homelessness and promised to spend $1 billion over 4 years to tackle the issue. And Christine Fréchette said the CAQ would create a $250 million emergency fund to deal with homelessness. Charles Milliard of the Liberals was talking about digital transformations and promised to create a new government agency dedicated to that. Ruba Ghazal of Quebec Solidaire was talking about the environment. She wants to regulate emissions from large companies and to hold major polluters accountable. And Éric Duhaime of the Conservatives was talking about decentralization. He says he would create 17 decision-making bodies to give more power to the regions. Around 1,000 elite cyclists will take to the streets tomorrow for the start of the UCI Road World Championships. It's expected to draw international attention, but also cause major headaches for drivers. Here's Matt Grillo.
0: The starting line is set up and the final touches are underway. 1,000 riders from 100 countries will race in Montreal, competing in the UCI Road World Championships. The city hasn't hosted a cycling event like this since 1974.
6: What a privilege it is for the city of Montreal to have a competition of this magnitude here on our streets of Montreal.
0: The racing begins Sunday, with athletes competing every day for a week. Event organizers are confident this will be a thrill for fans.
9: We know that which kind of reaction we will have when you have the peloton, the bunch, coming just a few centimeters of you for the first time. After that, you are, wow, what is this? It's amazing sensation.
0: Tourism Montreal says the city will see $150 million in economic impact.
10: What's most important for us is really the 200 million people that are watching this event during the week, and also the fact that the city is pretty much full. So we're going to be about 90% full in terms of our hotels, restaurants, the same thing.
0: The competition will mean plenty of road closures, not just in Montreal, but also on the South Shore. There are so many at different times and on different days, it's difficult to come up with a list. Instead, people can check out this interactive map that you can access through the Montreal2026.org website. Residents are being told they should probably just leave their cars and use public transit.
6: Some sectors are not closed entirely through the day. They're only several hours through the day, and that's why we urge folks to go onto these websites.
0: The message from officials: you don't have to be a fan to watch the racing. They're urging people not to miss out on the opportunity to see some of the best cyclists in the world compete on the streets of Montreal. Matt Grillo, CTV News.
11: And there is a QR code on your screen. You can use it to get more information on road closures on ctvnewsmontreal.ca. Well, more children are going to school hungry, and one of the charities trying to help says it just can't keep up with demand. Here's Laurence Buisson-Dubreuil.
12: Monday through Friday, Patrick Lamarche helps distribute meals at the elementary school Édouard Lorrain.
13: I have a little bit over 100 lunch every day here at school.
12: The Saint-Laurent School has been part of La Cantine's program since its early years. Its mission is simple: deliver healthy, affordable, and balanced lunches to students. Today, one in three students here uses the service. That's about double the number before the pandemic. La Cantine pour tous is seeing growing demand for its pay-what-you-can model. Executive Director Thibault Linné says more than 84,000 kids are now signed up, a 35% increase from last year.
14: Every year we've had to expand the program because more and more schools are asking to have access to affordable meals.
12: ADA joined this year, bringing the total to 263 schools. But the demand still outpaces capacity. Almost 200 schools remain on the waiting list.
13: Well, we have some chicken butter sometimes, we have some Italian food, we have some Chinese food.
12: Friday's menu includes a burger, vegetables, and fruits. The real cost of each meal is $6.50, but families pay according to their means, starting at $1 up to $8, an amount which helps cover the cost for other families.
14: We're making sure that kids can have a healthy meal, no matter how much their parents make.
12: Liné is calling on Quebec's political parties to commit to increase school food funding. Québec Solidaire is the only major party to have made that promise, while the CAQ highlights its targeted funding, and other parties have focused on different education priorities. La Marche believes politicians need to do more. After decades working in schools, he says the benefits extend beyond the lunchroom, into classrooms, helping students stay focused and ready to learn.
13: The kid doesn't eat, and now he's eating. So that's the difference. La cantine pour tous, it's a solution. They are here in school to help kids and help parents too.
12: Last year, La cantine served over 1 million meals, a sign of just how much these meals are needed. Laurence Brisson-Dubreuil, CTV News.
11: Insulting a police officer in Montreal could soon result in a hefty fine. Montreal City Council is expected to vote on a possible bylaw next week that would protect municipal employees from inappropriate behavior. The proposal comes after a video of a man hurling misogynistic insults at a female police officer went viral last March. If passed, fines for insults, intimidation, harassment, threats, or abuse could range from $350 to $1,000. A man serving a life sentence for killing his three sisters and his father's first wife has been granted an escorted leave. A parole board has given Hamed Shafia permission to visit a minimum security facility. The bodies of the four women were found in a car in the Rideau Canal in Kingston in June of 2009. Shafia and his parents were found guilty of four counts of first-degree murder. The St. James United Church downtown is fighting to stay open. The church needs costly repairs, and without the money, the church could soon close. Here's Sweeta Rassi.
3: For nearly 140 years, St. James United Church has stood in the heart of downtown Montreal. Now its future is at risk.
4: We are in a bit of a crisis situation now with regard to our financial situation.
3: Chandeliers that don't work, steps that need repairs, and a deteriorating tower. Those are just some of the problems Reverend Arlen Bonner is dealing with.
4: You know, a stone can move and cost us $500,000. Gotta be done, you know. But we're now at the point where we don't have the resources to do that anymore.
3: He says repairs will be in the millions, and untangling who pays for it between the church and the federal and Quebec governments is its own challenge. But for the people who come through its doors, keeping it open is worth fighting for. Its Gothic Revival architecture attracts thousands of tourists.
5: It's a beautiful church. It's very unique, too, with the balcony and the upstairs.
3: The building has been granted heritage status by Ottawa and Quebec, largely protecting it from being demolished.
15: It represents a really important period of methodism in Montreal, and it was, in fact, when it was built, like the largest Methodist church in Canada.
3: But for Reverend Bonner, St. James is more than just a historic building. When 9/11 happened, stranded Americans found refuge inside the church. And after the Dawson College shooting, it became a gathering place for the city to mourn.
4: It's a place where people can come and be welcomed and find security. And you know,
3: he says if the church closes, he will have to take his flock somewhere else. CTV News reached out to Parks Canada and Quebec's Ministry of Culture, but did not hear back in time for broadcast. Reverend Bonner is hoping someone will step up before the damage gets worse. Sweeta Rassi, CTV News.
11: Well, we could call it another Field of Dreams, and it comes from a group of people who are pushing to bring back the expos. Here's Kelly Gregg.
16: It's a story about baseball that, in a Canadian twist, starts with a hockey game. A matchup between the Habs and Avalanche had Colorado sporting some old colors. And it was reliving the loss of the Nordiques that got Ashkan Karbis-Frushen thinking.
17: It kind of just hit me that, oh, you know, like when you lose something, it's really hard to get it back.
1: And I started to think about the expos, which when they left is actually the reason I became an entrepreneur, just because I was like, yeah, if you want to have any impact, you know, if you don't have a wealthy uncle, what do you do?
16: Carbis Frushen is a graduate of Concordia University and the founder of the internet video site WatchMojo.
7: Safe at first.
16: He's spearheading the Peanut Project, a push to get the expos back, taking its name from the popular baseball snack.
8: And the 3-1 hit in the air.
16: The group has already submitted prospective stadium sites to the city, including near Mel's between highways 10 and 15, by Argent Mills along the Lachine Canal, and where the Agrignon snow dump is. Carbis Frushen is well aware it's not the first time there's been talk of bringing the team back, including most recently from Montreal businessman Stephen Bronfman.
1: It was more of a real estate project that kind of attached this gimmick of a ballpark. Like, let's just be honest.
16: The time for expansion is coming up. A new collective bargaining agreement is about to be negotiated, and MLB's commissioner says he wants plans for two new teams in place by the time he retires in 2029.
17: We have 4.5 million people. We are by far the largest market in North America without baseball. So baseball would be stupid not to consider us for expansion.
16: Carbis Frushen already has a group of investors in place, but there are still major questions, including what kind of ownership structure the league wants and an uncertain economic future. But Montreal and MLB go way back.
17: History would show that most cities that lose their baseball team eventually do get them back.
1: The way I explain it to people is I go, if today MLB says, let's go, nothing is 100%, it's 99% likely we submit.
16: Keeping the dream of an Expos expansion alive. Kelly Gregg, CTV News.
11: Well, meantime, an elementary school in Verdun has a new turf field, and it's thanks to the Goal Initiatives Foundation and the Patrice Bernier Foundation. Christine Long has the story.
18: Lunch hour was especially awesome at Riverview Elementary School in Verdun. Grayson and Nicole say this new turf can handle soccer, football, tag, and racing.
19: The best part about this field is that the blue part, I see it as running like a racetrack.
20: I play tag a lot with my friends, and sometimes we try to play hide and seek, but it's kind of hard.
18: Verdun Borough Councillor Sterling Downey was a student at Riverview and has some painful memories.
21: If I lift up my pants right here and you look at my knees, there's a lot of scars from scraped knees playing soccer in this schoolyard because it was all asphalt.
18: Years later, a turf field was here until it became unsafe.
22: The cement, the turf itself, everything was just falling apart, and it was actually going to be dangerous. It was dangerous for kids. So it had to be done so that it was safe. And safe doesn't just mean protected by a fence. It means I'm not going to trip and break my ankle.
18: Goal Initiatives, the big community soccer event held at Molson Stadium, and the Patrice Bernier Foundation kicked in with the save.
23: The plan was to help out kids, and it comes in different ways. It could be scholarships, it could be activities, and this is one part of it where with the collaboration of Goal Initiatives, we're able in 3 years to have three different fields at three different schools.
18: Downey says the city doesn't have an extra $160,000.
25: The borough can't fund projects like this, so it requires private partnerships.
18: The principal says it's an investment in students and their learning.
31: It helps them by keeping them back focused once they go back. They've released all that energy. They've worked on also sportsmanship. Just so excited. This will allow our kids to play freely in inner city schools.
18: For generations of Riverview students. Christine Long, CTV News.
11: And still to come, social media is being used in this election campaign, but is anyone using it well?
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9: Social media has become a major source of communication in any political campaign, so Olivia O'Malley took a look at how it's being used in this campaign in Quebec.
10: All five parties have profiles on Instagram, Facebook, and TikTok as a way to target voters. But social media strategies differ from one party to the next, says Sherbrooke Communications Professor Caroline Rouillard.
13: I think they're better than they were in the a few years ago. So I think they're doing a good job, but I really think it depends on their strategy.
10: She says Quebec Solidaire is trying to appeal to younger voters, so it's putting effort into its social media presence. Whereas the Conservatives haven't posted on TikTok in 3 years, instead using Facebook.
13: Well, it shows who they're really targeting, so they're not really trying to talk to the youngest of the electorate.
10: Colleen McCool focuses on how social media plays a role in politics, specifically during elections.
14: What's interesting is that some parties are engaging and some candidates are engaging in more relaxed communication tactics, is what I'd call them. So memes or silly videos or influencer-like tactics.
10: Parti Québécois leader Paul St-Pierre Plamondon regularly posts his family, who he spends every Sunday afternoon with. And Liberal candidate Julie White uses her platform to give voters a look behind the scenes.
24: We've been trying to use it as a place to for people to understand who I am, put forward some of the issues that we're dealing with, seeing what we're doing on the field.
10: Opening up, however, has brought out the worst of social media.
26: Une belle connasse. Oh, on trouve belle.
10: She posted a video reading insults she's received online to try and stop hate, but it didn't work.
24: It is hurtful. It is. Nobody likes being insulted on how they look, on how they talk, on what they do.
10: The CAQ is working with influencer Olivier Primo. He's meeting with businesses during the campaign and posting recaps on Instagram, a move McCool says isn't trending.
14: So I'm not convinced that that's really helpful. And it's a bit disappointing because when I heard the news about Olivier Primo, I thought, wow, that is really innovative.
10: Even with different strategies, both experts say no party is using social media to its full potential.
14: Their media strategies are bigger than just social media focused.
10: While it's an important tool, they add it likely won't make a difference at the ballot box. Olivia O'Malley, CTV News.
9: A well-known Montreal doctor is calling attention to the problem of AI-generated deepfakes. He says fraudsters are using his image to sell questionable cures that could cause real harm. Here's Denise Roberts.
27: Dr. François Marquis is well known in Quebec for dispensing medical advice. But in this video, the chief of intensive care at Maisonneuve-Rosemont Hospital is selling supplements.
28: The funny thing is that I'm not on any social media, so it's all people calling me and telling me there's some deep fakes, running around.
27: But it's no laughing matter. In some of the online ads he's seen, he's peddling cures for cancer and anti-pharmaceutical propaganda. And people are losing their money.
28: This poor man who actually ended up, barging in the ICU, and he wanted his money back because he never received the drugs. I was kind of happy that he never received anything.
27: But what he's even more concerned about is the loss of trust.
28: When you're telling, stop your drugs, stop your treatments, I have something better, this is much more dangerous.
27: While he's alerted the Quebec College of Physicians and the Montreal Police, he says there's little he or anyone can do to make these videos stop. That's because AI safeguards have yet to catch up with the technology, according to Concordia professor Fenwick McKelvey.
29: You see the synthesis of its content for platforms that they're seemingly unwilling or unable to take down, and that it's internationalized. So it really creates this very difficult you know, two problems at the same time, how to hold platforms accountable, how to make sure that misinformation from abroad is being accounted for.
27: That leaves it up to the user to determine what's real or fake.
29: So being mindful of what you're seeing online, whether it's an advertisement or not, trying to understand what contextual information might be around the video, and then always being skeptical of things that are trying to sell you stuff on the internet.
27: In Dr. Marquis' case, there are some clues, including the fact his voice is altered to sound Parisian, but the biggest clue, it's fake.
28: It is illegal for a physician in Quebec and Canada to directly sell something. If you see anyone pretending to be a doctor, physician, trying to sell you anything, well, it's a scam.
27: One that can do real harm. Denise Roberts, CTV News.
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12: It's a great gathering, and to see Montreal glow and into this gastronomy milieu, it's really nice because Montreal is a metropolitan city, so to have microbreweries celebrate Oktoberfest in the heart of the city, it's amazing.
9: And if you can't make it to this weekend's Oktoberfest at Atwater Market, there are two more happening next weekend at the Maisonneuve Market and the weekend after at the Marché Jean Talon.
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16: Well, it's that time of year where Environment Canada has issued frost warnings for several areas around the province of Quebec. That includes regions like Mont-Tremblant and Mont-Laurier. But luckily, according to the agency, things are looking a little bit better for those of us in the greater Montreal. Now, today we did have our expected high of 20 degrees. Luckily, our record low for this day of the year sits at 1.7 degrees. We hit that in 1943. If we were under a frost warning, we would

0: coming in at about 7 a.m. tomorrow morning, and then they push out toward the east, leaving lots of sunshine for southern Quebec. And we are going to get even more of that sun. At least that's what our long-range forecast is showing us for now. On Sunday, looking at a peak of sunshine. Monday and Tuesday, looking at a beautiful mix of sun and clouds coming in. Now, we are looking at slightly cooler temperatures than we did have over the past week. So, no longer seeing as many daytime highs in the 20s, more so in the mid and high teens. We're looking at a temperature of 17 degrees from Sunday all the way through to Tuesday as our daytime high. Note those overnight lows in the single digits, but again, more sunshine to come as we head toward the end of next week, and we should be back to that high of 20 by Friday.
1: 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We'll see you again soon.

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4: I love you too.
5: You don't see that every day.
6: One of the kissing scenes at Center Ice from Heated Rivalry. You don't see that every day.
7: Don't see that.
6: Imagine if I got paid every time that was streamed. If I got paid something for that.
7: Well, it's kind of like how many times have you, said order, which was my line.
6: No, but I'm talking about a Ronald Reagan biopic. I'm talking about the tens of millions of times that Heated Rivalry nerds across the planet have looked at that clip online.
7: Jeez. It really is a sensation. And it's funny because I was talking to a guy yesterday about this, and we were observing that, women and gay men have all seen Heated Rivalry, some of them like two or three times. Straight guys, not so much. But it is obviously a sensation. I mean, it's the most successful after Schitt's Creek. It's the most successful show in the history of Canadian television. And yesterday, Hudson Williams, one of the two stars, he plays
6: The dark-haired one, right?
7: Yeah. And he appeared at the Toronto International Film Festival because he actually has a movie there. And there were 1,200 people who turned out and lined up just to take part in an onstage interview with him.
6: It was
7: kind of cool.
6: Yeah, no, really cool.
7: You don't see that every day.
6: You don't see that every day.
7: He observed it was a challenge to get back into character for the second season, which is shooting now. And believe it or not, Andrew, it is at the moment like it's shooting in and around Toronto. And crowds turn up because they just want to see what's happening. They want to, see if they can meet the actors. And he said when they were originally doing the show, I mean, the two principal characters were both waiters/part-time actors. And now they are superstars.

0: Crazy.
1: And
0: crazy.
1: Their lives have just fundamentally been transformed in a matter of 1 year. He was also asked at one point during the onstage interview, what is it like to be a Canadian? And he said, an American with manners.
0: What is it like to be a Canadian?
1: Oh, I know. Well, Pierre Burton said, what is it to be Canadian? It's to be able to make love in a canoe. And believe me, that is not a comfortable thing.
0: No, I wouldn't think so. Gilles Villeneuve, biopic, will close the International Film Festival.
1: Yes. Gilles Villeneuve, the famous race car driver, Quebecois, of course, died in a crash in May 1982. We learned the backstory to this whole production is that his daughter, Melanie, was originally working on an English language miniseries, and then somebody approached her and said, we want to do a movie, and it's going to be in French, and it's going to star Rémy Goulet. And she said, yeah, okay. So she signed on as a producer. Oh, yeah. And in the interviews leading up to the debut of the movie for the closing of TIFF, she said that she spent years being furious with her father for dying when she was 11 years old. She's now in her 50s.
0: Yeah. Friend of yours has a movie at TIFF?
1: Yes. Okay, so you know what? Back when I was living in Montreal, I was in a duplex on Marcille, which is in trendy Monkland Village, I might add.
0: It wasn't then, though.
1: No, that's the thing. I moved in and it became trendy after I got there.
0: Yeah.
1: And my neighbors, it was crazy. Geneviève Bohn, the model and television host. And then a guy named Alex Franqui, who lived next door. And he's got a movie that debuted at TIFF. He's done, I think this is his third or fourth feature film. But this one is based on a true story. And the concept is just absolutely amazing. I don't know how old he was when this happened, but it was, I think, a couple of decades ago. But he had cancer, and he had a couple of bones removed from his leg. And he's in the hospital. Oh. He's lying in the hospital bed thinking about possibly dying because he was told he was 50-50.
0: Yeah.
1: And a gang member who has been shot is moved into the bed next to him, and he's in a coma. Except that, with a little time, he realizes the guy is faking being in a coma. I think that is the most amazing
0: He's
1: setup
0: faking
1: ever.
0: Being in a coma? How the heck do you do that?
1: I guess, I don't know. You just lie there, and every time they come in and run the thing on the bottom of your foot, you're just like, yeah, I'm not. This is now I got nothing. Anyway, it's called L'Autre, and Alex Franqui is the guy. And here's the kicker, the final thing in all of this. He lives in my old duplex.
0: Oh, really? Wow.
1: Yeah.
0: Well, so the Toronto Sun, tell me about this Toronto Sun cartoon artist.
1: Andy Donato.
0: I've heard of him. Sure, I've heard of him.
1: Along with Aislinn and just a couple of other people, possibly one of the most famous political cartoonists. And, I mean, there's just so much to this story. He's passed away, but he retired on the 6th of September and then died this week on a golf course.
0: Oh, boy.
1: And his final cartoon, the reason he retired, his final cartoon was an image of Donald Trump with a grenade in his mouth throwing away the pin. And editors decided they didn't want to run it. And so he submitted a second one, which was in every Andy Donato cartoon, there was always a little bird that kind of looked like Tweety Bird. Mm-hmm. And so it was just a big bird, and it said, "That's all, folks." And that was it. He retired. And as I said, it was on the 6th of September that he did that.
0: Well, he just had a heart attack?
1: What happened? Yeah.
0: What a way to go, though, on the golf course. On the golf course, though.
1: Which is how I guess all of us golfers would like to go.
0: I guess,
1: especially after my tee shot.
0: Millie Bobby Brown
1: and
0: Jake Bon Jovi have adopted a baby boy.
1: Second baby, yeah.
0: Okay.
1: I mean, Millie Bobby Brown, I think a lot of people still think of her as a child star. She's not exactly old. She's 22 and married, as you mentioned, to Jake Bon Jovi, Don Bon Jovi's son. He's 24. They had a baby that they adopted in 2025, and now they've adopted another baby. And they've done it, you know, exposing this in the way that celebrities who like to figure out how to manage their publicity. I mean, all they did was there was a picture of a little baby hand, and she just, you know, said, "Here he is."
0: In other baby news, Lady Gaga and her fiance, we talked about this. Welcome to girl named Rose Bean Polanski. She was born via surrogate, because I was wondering the other day, because we hadn't noticed that
1: She
0: was pregnant.
1: Because everybody obsesses over, look at the celebrity with their baby bump.
2: Well, why do people talk like that?
1: Well, that's my voice that is second only to my 1930s. Hi from the Rockefeller Plaza.
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22: She is the mayor of Montreal, and she clearly has a lot on her plate nowadays. Soraya Martinez-Ferrada is on the line. Mayor, welcome back to the program.
23: Hi. Nice to hear from you.
22: Yeah, nice to talk to you as well. And of course, so much to get to, so I'll quick with the intros this morning. Now, first things first, I want to talk about the UCI, the Road Cycling Championships. You've used some colorful language to describe the situation motorists will face. But what's your message as we go into this weekend where I'm looking at this map that looks pretty treacherous?
23: Yeah, I know. And I think, you know, there was a part of my statement that was taken out of that statement, which is this is one of the biggest events that we have received with views all over the world. 300 million people will look at what's happening in Montreal through this event. But yes, this will imply that there will be an impact on our mobility. And that is a responsibility for every Montrealer and every people that come to see the championnat, that they have to make sure that they're not coming by car. Take the transportation, look at the plan, look at the road blocks, and to make sure that we show the world that we can actually have a great event like this one in our city.
22: Are there some things that you and your administration have done to soften the blow? You know, are you going to take it easy on people with tickets maybe over the next little while? What are you going to do to soften the blow for everyone?
23: Well, we've worked really hard with all partners, with employees and companies and hospitals and schools and mobility and the fire departments and everyone. To everybody is ready with the plan that has been ready since June. So, of course, I mean, we want to make sure that people don't come with their cars. So don't want to get a ticket, don't come with your car.
22: All right. Well, that's good advice. You don't want a ticket? Don't come with your car. That actually, that does work. Can't argue that logic there. Okay. Want to get to some other stories. First things first. So next week, City Council, you're looking at this municipal bylaw that would fine people who insult police officers, city employees, SDM employees. Now, listen, in this city, we have seen abuse of power by police officers. I guess the question I have is, you know, if you guys go along with this and you enact this bylaw, doesn't this open the door for further abuse by police and others in positions of power?
23: We can't stop to give a protection to employees facing real, you know, situations that are unacceptable. Many police officers are women. More than almost 40% are women. And they're directly impacted in their job by this. Employees in libraries, in pools. We have to make sure that we're giving the tools to protect our employees. And that's our first job also as an employer, which is the City of Montreal. Now, to your point, absolutely, we have to make sure that this is done in a way that is respectful from, you know, the people that have the power to give that ticket. But again, we need to protect our employees, and I want to make sure that we do this in a respectful way. But this is something that we think is necessary at this point.
22: What do you think the line is here? Because people brought up, you know, this is an impact on freedom of speech. And what do you think is the line? Because, you know, sometimes a city employee is the one who's belligerent. You know, you have a city employee that may be doing the wrong thing, and a citizen needs to speak up. Can happen with police officers too. Like, in your mind, what's the line? And for our listeners, for citizens, that they should know.
23: So let's just be clear. You can be mad. You can be mad. You can say, "Why the hell are you giving me a ticket?" You can be mad. That's no. That won't stop you for, you know, share your emotion. But to go into the point where you're intimidating, and we saw that happening with the police officer that was a woman, very explicitly in the video, then there's a line where you're using words that are misogynist, words that can be hateful. So we have to have that too. And again, we're not the only city that does that. Laval does it, Longueuil has it. So let's just make sure that we are giving the same tool that other municipal employees have. And again, we make sure that we are looking into how this is going to be used. But we have to give that tool to protect our all employees.
22: All right. I want to get to, you know, one of the most distressing stories of the week that happened in a homeless encampment in the city. Okay. So an infant, a one-year-old, one or so years old, was found in an encampment near Notre Dame Street in Hochelaga, Maisonneuve. Okay. Apparently the mother had gone to use drugs. The question I have is, why do we continue to tolerate the intolerable? Because I don't think this should ever be tolerated.
23: It's a really, really profound question, which is linked to the legal system that we have. We were impeded to displace and dismantle encampments. What we did as a city is saying, okay, we will have a protocol for encampments, knowing that we will take 1, 2, 3 years to get to the transition homes that we need to offer people in encampments a housing. Because there has to be an approach on housing first. If we don't do that, we won't tackle encampments. If I take them down, they'll go somewhere else. And right now, even if I would want to do that, I can't because I have a law that impedes me to do that. I have an injunction that stops me to do that. We tried in the skate park in the plateau, and it didn't work. And so we need to look at other means, legal means for the city to go and protect our capacity to apply our protocol. And that is something that I'm really looking into. And it could even go into maybe looking into taking legal actions even with the government of Quebec. We need to share responsibility. The health crisis that we have right now, it's not something that the city of Montreal can solely take on its own. There has to be a point where we need to have ambition as a government and all levels of government to really tackle the issue of homelessness, which we have done as administration when we got in. We tripled the budget on homelessness. Mm-hmm. We adopted a protocol within 3 months in our administration. So we did a lot of things very quickly. But now there has to be a point where the government of Quebec has to do more. And in this campaign, all parties have to have more ambition to tackle the issue of homelessness, which is now our health issue.
22: Do you ever worry that saying all of that, the city may still, even if you got everything and they quadrupled the money from what you have now, 10 times more money, we'd still be on the wrong track because of policy? And I ask you this because when I look across North America, you know, Montreal's not the first of this. Actually, we're behind much of a lot of major cities in North America. And if I look at what Vancouver tried and San Francisco, an hour and 45 minutes south of here, Burlington, Vermont, they're a poster child for bad policy after bad policy. And it seems like, you know, our heart's in the right place, but the heart is wanting, it's like it avoids putting stigma on drug users, and it actually doesn't help the situation. Do you ever worry that Montreal is just going to follow in the footsteps of the other cities in North America where things are far worse?
23: Mm-hmm. You know what? I'm going to tell you this. I have hope for the city in terms of, I know we have a city that has always shown a lot of social innovation. It's not complicated. You need to prevent people to losing their homes, so have prevention policies. You need to make sure that you have urgent shelters that are very, they're strong and they offer the right support. You need to have transition homes for people and be accompanied by a psychological support. And you need to have affordable housing. We know what we need to do. We need to have the means and the political will to do it. At the city, I have that will. Now I'm asking all parties at this election to have as much as ambition as we have right now in our city, which is dealing with about almost 50% of homelessness for the whole for the whole province of Quebec.
22: What's the city you look to that where they're doing that and it's working? Because I think I look at a lot of these North American cities that have done, like, thrown so much money at the problem, mm-hmm. and things are not better, they're mm-hmm. worse. So what's the city that you look at? Oh, my God, they're doing it right. We're going to follow them.
23: Well, Finland is a good example, even though they have some issues right now, because there has to be housing first with health first. It has to be both a company. You have to do both at the same time. So there's a few examples that have worked. And, you know, I mean, we know that there is right now, if you take at Notre Dame Street and what we, the encampment that we have in Notre Dame, about maybe 80% of our citizens in that encampment, you give them a home tomorrow and they would go to that home. Mm-hmm. So we need to address the issue of the housing.
22: But doesn't the mental health and the drug use problems supersede that? Like, if you give someone who's addicted to drugs,
23: well, yes. Where are you gonna bring these people? Mm-hmm. We actually closed down the intervention centers that we had in the past. We need to reopen those centers. We need to bring them in a space where they can get help. But right now, when they go to the hospital, a few hours later, they're back out in the street.
22: Can I ask you something? And, you know, so someone who's been in federal politics, I can ask you, I think, this type of high-level question. Mm-hmm. Do you think it's time that we say, I don't care what the courts are going to rule, we'll use the notwithstanding clause to force people into treatment, to force people into addiction treatment or mental health treatment, because like you say, you can put someone in, but then they're out on the streets right mm-hmm. after. Should we go that far? Yes,
23: the government of Quebec already changed the law to exactly do that. That will come into force in the fall of 2027. Mm-hmm. That is already happening. So what I said during this campaign is saying, knowing that this is going to happen, we need to address the issue that we don't have those centers and we need to build them. And we need at least three of those centers in Montreal. It's exactly what I asked for. So what you're saying, we already have it. It's coming within a year, and we need to be ready when that's going to come.
22: Mayor Martinez-Ferrada, great talking to you. Thanks for hopping on today.
23: Thank you.
22: There's the mayor of Montreal.
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25: Tim Power sitting in for Graham. Unicor National President Lana Payne is warning that Stellantis is 100% serious about exiting its Brampton assembly plant, and she is asking Ottawa to step in and prevent its sale to Canadian armored vehicle maker Rochelle. Stellantis and Unifor are still at an impasse just days before their collective agreement expires on September 20th. According to Payne, Stellantis is looking for an exit, and no one should be holding the door open. This would make Brampton the first auto plant to fall in this trade war, and when plants close, they rarely, if ever, come back. Those were Lana Payne's words, but I know Lana well enough to know she can express herself perfectly, and she joins us now. Lana, great to have you. This is pretty tough stuff for you and your members.
26: Oh, Tim, it's been a tough 18 months for our union and our members. Incredibly brutal in lots of places in the country. Of course, the auto sector, what we're talking about today, but forestry is taking a beating out there too. It's been really difficult. This trade war has been playing out exactly as we predicted it would for working people.
25: Now, you wrote the Minister of Industry, Melanie Joly. What did you ask her to do, and what are you hoping the federal government will do on this case particularly?
26: I mean, the reality is that we have to do everything possible, and I think we've heard this over and over from our government officials, from politicians, both federally and provincially, to protect, to protect Canadian industry, protect Canadian workers, protect Canadian jobs. This is where we need them to step up to do that. If we lose the Brampton assembly plant, it's a very important part of Canada's auto footprint. It's important, yes, to the community of Brampton, to our members directly employed in that plant, but also the thousands and thousands of people who work in the supply chain and auto parts plants supporting that plant. This is not something you can replace. I think we have to do everything possible to protect the auto industry during this time. And it'll be a shame if we wake up 2 years from now and the world has changed again and we will have lost production capacity in our country to build things. And I think that is at risk right now, given the state of affairs with the United States. So we have to do more.
25: For those of us who aren't a part of the auto industry and don't understand the way it works the way you do, there seems the part of the public argument that Stellantis and Rochelle are making is, well, yes, you may lose this plant and that would be terrible, but 2,000 workers could just go work for Rochelle. Explain why that one-for-one transfer, in your eyes, is not something feasible or something we should accept.
26: Well, first of all, once an auto plant is gone, it's gone. And the reality is we don't know if it's going to be 2,000 workers. There's also a situation here of people who have and work under a collective agreement that we have bargained over many decades, Tim. And in that collective agreement are very good wages, very good benefits, and very good pensions. You know, are you are they suggesting that all of that would be available again in a defense contract facility? None of that is guaranteed. There are too many questions here, but also you can't just replace one with the other. This is not, we're talking about a facility that exists and would exist because of government procurement versus a commercial enterprise building vehicles, contributing to the advanced manufacturing capabilities of Canada. It's not the same situation, for example, of what we just bargained with General Motors, which we just completed that bargaining before we went to the table with Stellantis. And we also had an idle plant there, the CAMI plant in Ingersoll. And what we did is we bargained a no closure, no sale agreement for that plant. We worked with the company to make sure that we are exploring all opportunities for that plant into the future. And also, you know, if this company is successful in getting a defense contract, that would be a bridge. But the reality would be is that that plant would stay an auto plant and would stay in the auto footprint in Canada, whereas that is not the case with the sale of the Brampton plant. It would not be producing automobiles or trucks for commercial sale.
25: Do you feel, though, Lana, and I've been reading this, that Stellantis are already of the mind that Brampton is done?
26: Well, right up until the 12th of August, Brampton was not done. This is the problem. We were on the verge of going to a bargaining table. No, we were not looking for immediate product for that plant. We're smart enough to understand the economic and trade environment we're in right now. But we wanted to protect the integrity of that facility and to make sure that we could live to fight for another day. And that was what this round of bargaining for Brampton was going to be about. And then all of a sudden, in the middle of our bargaining cycle, we end up with this Rochelle proposal, which basically has amounted to an interference in our bargaining with Stellantis, and it's not acceptable to us, which is why we wrote to Minister Joly. It is why we've paused our negotiations with Stellantis right now. For sure, I mean, I spoke directly with the global CEO, but if I had to accept every corporate decision without fighting back or pushing back, we would always have bad outcomes for working people. So I'm not accepting it. We're going to fight back and push back here.
25: Speaking of fighting back and pushing back, it's never easy when you're a Canadian labor leader, particularly in this environment with the trade war. But now there's some reporting, Lana, that CTV News is being told that the government may introduce legislation that would give them a power to trigger binding arbitration before a strike officially starts. Your reaction to that, what are you seeing and hearing on this front?
26: Well, we've been part of the kind of consultations that the federal government has been holding over the summer. They started in late spring. We were and have been very clear that we felt that this was a very rushed process, that this is a preeminent piece of labor legislation in the country, often really the piece of legislation that provinces look to, and the fact that we are now looking at our kind of a revamp of how we do collective bargaining in the federal sector is very problematic. And if we don't end up with the right mix of fairness there and balance, then we're going to have some really challenging problems, particularly if the right to strike is being weakened or eliminated.
25: So just on that, we've got about a minute here. Fairness, from your perspective, is having the ability to be able to exercise your rights and not having them usurped by new legislation.
26: Yeah, and I mean, the reality is that we're in this moment of discussing this code and looking at these changes because big federal employers pushed for it. So Tim, obviously, I'm very, very concerned with where we end up here and how we make sure we are protecting and having rights for workers in today's environment where corporations are getting larger, they have more power, which means we really should be looking at how we make sure our labor codes, whether it's provincially or federally, are taking those kinds of changes in concentration of power and influence into account. And instead, what we have here are quite a number of large corporations trying to exploit the moment, and that being the economic and trade crisis we're in, to roll back the clock on the rights of working people.
25: Lana, great to talk to you. I know you've got a very busy agenda, a lot of tough things, but I appreciate you making time for us.
26: Thank you. Thank you very much.
25: All right. That was Lana Payne, National President, Unifor.
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30: Chances are you already know by now, even if you're not a giant hockey fan. Hockey's back tomorrow night. The Habs kick off their exhibition season hosting the Toronto Maple Leafs. And there have been some pretty noteworthy moves. I think we'll find out in a second after the Stanley Cup run last year. Mitch Melnyk, host of Melnyk in the Afternoon on TSN 690 to break it all down for us. Mitch, thanks for taking the time. You're the guy. So let me start by going backwards first. Last year, Stanley Cup run, better than most people expected. Is that fair to say?
31: Oh, yeah. I think, come on, admit it. Some of you listening right now were talking in November and early December about how the rebuild hasn't worked. get rid of the people responsible for it. Marty St. Louis is out of his depth as a coach. They just aren't put together well, and it's time to start over. I know you're out there somewhere. And, you know, Marty St. Louis has been doubted at every level. And there was one notable quote from him about not paying attention to people who never played the game. So I think he proved his worth. I think the Canadians showed that they're ahead of schedule, at least a year ahead of schedule for the rebuild. And in fact, they're getting very close to serious contention for the Stanley Cup.
30: Well, so let me ask, were you one of those people who had your doubts in November about this team?
31: No. No, I never doubted that they'd make a strong playoff push and likely get in. That to me was, you know, take a step further than they had the previous spring when they got knocked out in five games by Washington. Learn a lot by what happened in that series against Washington and apply it to the next time you were in the playoffs. And they did. I mean, they knocked off two teams that finished ahead of them in the Atlantic. They did it on the road. They did it in game seven. They did it in dramatic fashion. And you cannot buy that experience for what was the youngest or second youngest team in the National Hockey League.
30: So then I guess the question becomes, doing as well as we did last year, did you expect a lot of changes? Because there, I don't say they've been major, but there are a couple of signings here that maybe raised a few eyebrows. So let's start with Chris Kreider. How significant is this?
31: Oh, I think that's a fantastic addition to the team. I think the fan base has to, you know, take a deep breath. Chris Kreider is 35 years of age. What he brings to the Canadians, a lot of experience, a big presence in front of the net, the ability to move with that big size and create plays for his line mates, just his presence, replacing a guy like Brendan Gallagher, who is a real leader on that team. He's been an exemplary teammate, Kreider, wherever he's been, mostly with the Rangers last year in Anaheim. I don't have any doubts that he's going to have an impact. I don't think at this stage of his career he's a top-line winger. I see what the Canadians are trying to do. They want to get him off to as good a start as possible. So I was a little surprised when the buzz started about him playing with Suzuki and Caulfield right out of the gate, but that's what Marty St. Louis is doing. On the other hand, Demidov with Slafkovský and Kapanen on the second line, when they played together a year ago, Slafkovský's game took off. Demidov needs a playmaker. Kapanen is an intelligent young center. He's not a playmaker yet. So in order for Demidov to get the puck, you got Slafkovský to do that. So again, I understand it, but I don't think fans should expect a 70 to 80 point season out of Chris Kreider.
30: You know, it's funny you say that because I think to myself, you take a guy like Kreider who's 35, you put him with two of the young guys on the team and Suzuki, you know, and
31: Caulfield.
30: Him too. And is that the coach's way of basically trying to, you know, add a little bit of, I mean, Slavkovsky's a young guy too, three of the younger guys on the team. Is that something you do because you try to put that experience added to that line? Does that make sense?
31: Yeah, I think, I think the Suzuki, Caulfield, Slafkovský line, since they got put together by Marty St. Louis, has been one of the most effective lines in the NHL. But, you know, last year I did question him when it got a little stale, dropping Slafkovský to the second line. But again, Marty knows best. It worked. And in Kreider's case, I think he wants to put Kreider in a position, in a new environment, instead of slowly feeling his way around and being a little tentative in terms of his presence, start him right out there and see how long he can go playing alongside Suzuki and Caulfield.
30: So let's move on to a couple of other spots here. Canadians announced the signing of Arber Jacki to a one-year deal. A lot of people thought he might be gone. Surprised by that?
31: I'm not surprised that they re-signed him. He may still be moved at some point down the road. The Canadians are going to start the season without Caden Gooley. So this is a great opportunity for Jacki to reestablish himself. We know what he brings. It's an element the Canadians desperately need, especially against Atlantic Division opponents. The Panthers are back. We know how tough they are. And at playoff time, the problem with Jacki's game is consistency. He doesn't move the puck well. He misfires on a lot of outlet passes, a lot of icings deep in the Canadian zone, a lot of turnovers in his own zone. If you can smooth that out, then it's obvious how valuable he becomes for a team that on the back end is not that strong physically, is not intimidating physically.
30: So then I want to move to the goaltending. Sam Montembeau, kind of the man caught in between here, I guess. Jakub Dobish establishing himself as the number one goalie. What do the Canadians do here? You got another guy coming up and trying to figure out what to do. Is it a three-goalie rotation, a two-goalie rotation? What happens?
31: No, I don't think they want to go through the three-goalie thing again, although the Buffalo Sabres announced they're doing that this year to start. But I think the best-case scenario is Montembeau looks like more like the Montembeau of two seasons ago as opposed to the guy who was completely lost a season ago. This happens a lot. The goaltending position in the NHL, unless you're a future Hall of Famer, is so volatile from year to year. It's mostly upstairs. Yeah. He never got out of a rut. It's like Montembeau never recovered from the groin injury that he suffered that knocked him out of the playoffs against Washington. He never got his game back. So maybe with all this rest and a chance to reset, he will have a strong camp and establish himself as an NHL goalie to back up Dobish and eventually get moved, maybe prior to the trading deadline. Because Jacob Fowler, there's somebody's coming into the door. Jacob Fowler is too good for the American Hockey League, but he's also too valuable to sit on the bench and get into 25 or 30 games this season. I could see Fowler rejoining the Canadiens at some point.
30: So you can't be sending a guy like Montembeau up and back as well, right? You're not going to send him down and send him, bring him back up and try to do it that
31: way?
30: Well,
31: he'd be placed on waivers, and considering the uncertainty and goal of a lot of teams in the NHL, I think a team would grab him, and if not, he'd end up where he ended up last year, and that is in Laval. But I think, again, it's more important for Montembeau to establish himself as an NHL goalie for other teams to see that he could still play.
30: Last thing I'll ask you is the coach. You mentioned Marty St. Louis a couple of times. Yes, you know, he's done an amazing job. Take his contract, tear up the last year, and extend it for three more. Something you don't see a lot.
31: No, and I think, again, if you haven't figured it out by now, Canadiens fans are very fortunate to have a hockey savant like Marty St. Louis in their midst at this particular time with this group of young players all coming together at the same time. They're in really great shape. He's going to have a little more experience with him behind the bench in Derek Lalonde, who won two Stanley Cups as an assistant under John Cooper in Tampa Bay. So there's another voice there that will maybe challenge him, which he is open to as a coach in the National Hockey League. But it's hard to believe he is now the fourth tenured coach in NHL active 26-27 season. It's just, the turnover is ridiculous. But I think everybody learned by what happened against Carolina. The biggest thing is to not go seven, because the rest that Carolina had, they played 19 games in the playoffs. They went 16-3. They got rid of teams early. They were incredibly fresh for the Stanley Cup final, and it was the complete opposite for the Canadiens. But Marty St. Louis also learned about, you know, what championship caliber teams do. When they got you down, they step on you. The killer instinct that is needed to win a championship. I think everybody on that team discovered it. I think Marty already knew that as a player. And I think he learned a valuable lesson in that series against Carolina as a coach.
30: You think the players learned that lesson as well?
31: Yes, absolutely. I think you have a bunch of guys who've won it at different levels, but to go through it, to understand what it takes to not only get to the Stanley Cup final, but how much deeper you got to dig. When you think as a player, okay, I've done my best, you realize, you know what, there's another level. Yeah. I haven't done my absolute best. There's another level we can get to win a championship.
30: So I'll let you go by asking one last question. How do you think this year's team does, end of the day?
31: I think they can win the Atlantic Division. I know a lot of people believe Florida. Florida will be back, but they're also a much older team, perhaps prone to more injuries. I think they will battle for the top spot in the very tough Atlantic Division. Everybody talks about the depth in the division and the quality of the teams, but I don't think anybody's way out in front of where the Montreal Canadiens are. And I do expect this time, this season, at the trade deadline, they will make a significant move to add for the playoffs.
30: All right, we'll leave it at that. Mitch, really appreciate it. Thank you so much.
31: Pleasure, Aaron.
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18: From the National Newsroom of the Canadian Press, I'm Hannah Stolz. Prime Minister Mark Carney will attend the upcoming United Nations General Assembly in New York next week as geopolitical instability, war, and U.S. efforts to dismantle the multilateral global order loom over the event.
4: Carney won't give a speech in front of the 81st session of the United Nations General Assembly while in New York City from Monday to Wednesday. Foreign Affairs Minister Anita Anand is sent to deliver a speech later during the General Assembly. Senior government officials say Carney will participate in a roundtable discussion on strengthening multilateral contributions as the UN continues to tackle massive reformation efforts. Carney will also co-host with France and the United Kingdom an event on the two-state solution, 1 year after the three countries recognized the independent Palestinian state at the General Assembly. John Kennedy, The Canadian Press.
18: Peter Miliband says his team of eight former BC Conservative MLAs are focused on holding Premier David Eby to account ahead of a possible early election call. Miliband, who now leads Centre BC, says half of British Columbians feel like they don't

0: Union members will vote on Monday on the deal, which was reached last week with the help of a mediator after bargaining began in February. The union says a full strike would begin Wednesday at midnight, shutting down bus and sea bus services across Metro Vancouver. Workers have already rejected two tentative agreements and authorized strike action by a vote of more than 99%. In Massachusetts, no word yet on whether Lindsay Clancy will be retried for the killings of her three young children, which her attorneys say was caused by postpartum psychosis. ABC News legal contributor Bernadard Villalona expects a retrial.
1: Worst comes to worst, then she's found not guilty due to lack of criminal responsibility, and we're at where the defense wanted to go in the first place. So I think this is just going to be another trial. So we're going to see this play out all over again.
0: The holdout juror in Clancy's mistrial now says he's in hiding after speaking out. And the longtime chief executive of the Council of Fashion Designers of America announced he's resigning. This comes days after Stephen Kolb was filmed physically restraining two PETA protesters during an altercation at a New York runway show. He's stepping down after two decades leading the council, which is known as the fashion industry's main trade organization. This is the Canadian Press. In sports, the Indiana Fever managed a 103-85 win against the Toronto Tempo. It was a fifth straight loss and 17th in the last 18 for Toronto. Félix Auger-Aliassime did not disappoint in his Quebec City homecoming, defeating Frenchman Quentin Alice to give Canada a 2-0 lead in its best-of-five Davis Cup second-round tie against France. Canada's men's volleyball team moved a win away from qualification for the 2028 Los Angeles Olympics with a 3-0 win over Mexico in a qualifying tournament Friday. Canada will face Cuba on Saturday for an Olympic berth. And the Ontario Human Rights Tribunal won't order Cycling Canada to enter a women's pursuit team in October's World Track Championship, but they did leave the door open for a hearing to determine whether there's been discrimination. Cycling Canada intends to enter a men's pursuit team in the World Championship in Shanghai, which is the first qualifier for countries for the 2028 Olympic Games, but not a women's team. From the Canadian Press, I'm Hannah Stoles.
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0: good evening. The lights are down low, and the rest of your place is quiet. We are 100% all live for the next 4 hours in a world that is responding directly to this show. There's a new Pentagon UFO video release as of today. Disclosure, because of Coast to Coast, new videos, new talks. In fact, word on the investigation that the government has looked into wormholes and warp drives. That came right from the show. And also today, RFK announces that they're going to officially investigate chemtrails, a topic that came to light right here in the dark of Coast to Coast. And down here in an underground studio, there's just the glow of the console, a microphone, and you and me in the middle of the night. My name's Rich Barra, and tonight I'm your host for Coast to Coast AM. Thank you, George Norrie, for asking me to step in. And tonight, we're going somewhere dark because there's things that have followed human beings for thousands of years. Ghosts, curses, voices from the dead, things seen from the corner of an eye that disappear when you turn to look. That feeling that someone or something has just walked into the room. And then there are stories that families carry, the ones passed from grandmother to mother, from mother to daughter, stories about healers, witches, spirits, and, quite honestly, things that are probably better left alone. My guest tonight was born into one of those families. Wendy Mata is a fifth-generation Bruja Curandera. I believe I'm saying that right. That's a Mexican witch and traditional healer, as well as an initiated shaman and fire priestess. Her story takes a pretty unexpected turn. Before devoting her life to this world, Wendy spent more than 25 years in tech, cybersecurity, digital forensics, all that, following evidence, tracking things people couldn't see, and finding what was hiding beneath the surface. Well, tonight we're going beneath the surface into curses that may move through bloodlines, into communication with the dead, into possession, into the legend and possible reality of La Llorona, the Weeping Woman, and into Wendy's own encounters with things that she says she can't explain in places around the world. Her new book is Bruja Curandera, Spells, Rituals, and Ancestor Work from a Mexican Healer Witch. And later we're going to do Open Lines. That's the part of the night that totally belongs to you. I want the stories that you don't usually tell, the curse that you believe that was put on you, the ghost that you saw when nobody else was there, the voice you heard in an empty house, the things that followed you home, or that one experience you've spent years trying to convince yourself never really happened. Keep the lights down low for me. Pour another cup of coffee. We got a lot going on. Whether you're driving through the New Mexico desert on a dark highway, or you're staring at the ceiling trying to get to sleep, I'm here with you. I am in the Arizona desert. We will sail into the mystic together. When we come back, Wendy Mata. This is Coast to Coast AM.
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0: And a dedicated guide on the path to reclaiming one's inner power. Wendy shares the ancient wisdom of Mexico wherever she goes through in-person and online events for the first time ever. New guest here. Welcome, Wendy, to Coast AM. Hey.
14: Hello. Thank you for having me.
0: Yeah. I met you kind of via the telephone earlier this week on my other radio show, John Jay and Rich in the Morning. We had a pretty good time, but we were really talking about family curses. And your story is so interesting. I think maybe what we should do before we start getting into generational curses and such, I want to hear about your sort of sordid beginnings with this, because you were born into this life, but didn't really get into this life until a little bit later, right?
14: Yes, I became a bruja full time in 2021.
0: And we say
14: in 2021.
0: Well, yes. So before, and you say bruja, right?
14: Yes, bruja curandera.
0: yeah, boy, that's fun to say. That actually makes it sound even cooler. So you're a fifth generation. So growing up in that world, what's it like for you as a kid, being around this stuff?
14: So people often ask me this question, as if, what is the difference between your life and the life of others that didn't grow up in magic? And I don't know how life is without it. I remember growing up going to witness family members doing limpias, which is energy cleansings that we do in Mexico. I remember family members healing with plants, with prayer, with dances, with rain, with earth, and kind of living a little bit of a different life. We do believe in science. We do go to doctors. But first, we tried all the traditional methods before we get into the medical system. And it was really interesting because I grew up talking to the dead, seeing ghosts, seeing spirits, and realizing that not everybody had that life was quite shocking to me.
0: You know, what's kind of interesting too is so I come from, an Italian Catholic family, and I always say the Italians and the Mexican culture is a lot closer than you think, especially the family dynamic of it. And, you know, my grandmother and great grandmother, they would talk about ghosts all the time. They would talk about spirits. They would talk about the evil eye all the time. And that's prevalent in Mexican culture too. Why do you think it is still so prevalent? And in America, it kind of gets a little bit like, that's not real.
14: One of those things that if you grow up with it, that becomes part of your belief system. And when you're growing up and then you kind of learn the signs of what mal de ojo, that's how we call it in Mexico, what mal de ojo mojo is, you give it a representation in your life. If you have a headache, you think it's mal de ojo. If you're feeling ill, you think it's mal de ojo. If you cannot sleep, you think it's mal de ojo. It's almost like a reality includes mal de ojo. And we first have to, I think it's similar to in the Italian tradition, I believe, which we use eggs to cleanse our energy. So yeah, we have to go through the process of limpias to remove the mal de ojo from our body. And for what I have witnessed in my life and the life of other people, about 80% of the headaches and 80% of the illness and 80% of the things actually do go away when you do a limpia.
0: And, you know, I guess that's not true because, you know, I have some family members that are from the South, and the you know, people there seem to have traditions too, where it's like, yeah, well, if you break a mirror, you need to go bury it in a river somewhere. So they have their, we all have our traditions, and I want to hear about those tonight too. It's people get into it, the things that maybe your grandmother taught you that you still do, like what's the throwing the salt over your back or over your shoulder? What is that one?
14: It's just to eliminate the possibility of throwing the salt not in the shoulder to give you a curse.
0: You don't want to throw salt directly into your shoulder. Is that the deal? That's bad?
14: Yes. Yeah. Or put in a margarita if that's your thing too, I guess.
0: So you spent a lot of time. How does somebody who grows up in, that, forgive my poverty of language here, but let me say it like this. In a family full of witches, how do you go from that into cybersecurity? What's the path? Because that seems sort of not adjacent.
14: Well, a lot of witches and brujas have a really strong impact in equipment and technology.
0: That makes sense.
14: Yeah, we touch a computer, we touch a light bulb, we touch something, and it can either break or glitch. So when I was a kid, my brother used to call me Manos de Estomago, which is like basically everything that you touch goes to, you know, the toilet.
0: Yes.
14: And I was a little frustrated. Yeah, I was a little frustrated with that. So I thought, what I'm going to do is that I'm going to be an engineer and I'm going to learn how to fix the things that I break.
0: Ah, okay.
14: But so you ended in technology because of that.
0: For 25 years, though, that wasn't just a step in a direction. You really got ensconced in that world. Is there a similarity between tracking down a cyber bug and cleansing a cursed family? Is there some parallels?
14: Actually, yes. It's very interesting because the type of job that I have, people used to pay me to solve problems that nobody else could figure out why. I actually traveled the world fixing the problems that nobody else could figure out why. And now that I am not in cybersecurity, I can say it, but I used to just go talk to the spirits in the buildings. I used to talk to the spirits of the servers. I used to talk to the ancestors of the people in the production line. And I used to ask them, can you please point me into what is failing? So I've always used my ability to talk to spirits and talk to the dead for many different things. It also did in technology. So the difference really, I think everything is energy, right? So there's not a lot of difference. And yes, there's a lot of abstract concepts in technology that they're not necessarily spiritual. But when you combine both, you become, I guess, I don't know what the word is, but you have different capacities and abilities that other people doesn't have.
0: That's pretty interesting to me. So from a person who's been schooled in engineering and gone through, this is the way IT works and a system works, you can tell me definitively that there is energy from the other side. There are curses. There are things that go bump in the night that maybe you can't explain. But you're saying, even from an engineering standpoint for 25 years, that is 100% real.
14: Yes, absolutely.
0: So take me to the moment for you when something that your family believed maybe hit you as, oh, this is real. I know you grew up with it, but something that had the impact on you that, oh, okay, the veil is thin.
14: So when I was a kid, I used to have an imaginary friend. I don't know. I don't believe it was an imaginary friend. It was actually a ghost that lived in my house. Her name was Letty. And this probably was between the age of 5 and 9. And I remember my sister kind of like joking a little bit with me and saying, if she's actually real, you need to ask her to turn on and turn off the light. So I did. And we had conversations about ghosts in her family or entire life. And I believe in them. But it wasn't until that day that I talked to Letty, the ghost that was living in my mom's house, that she turned off the light of the living room when I asked her to turn off the light that I believed. And it was actually a running joke in my family that if we needed to turn on and turn off the light of the living room, she will do it. So I grew up with a ghost that was very friendly that will turn on and turn off the light. Also,
0: that's
14: when
0: handy.
14: My brothers... Yeah, right, right. And we didn't have remote controls back then, right?
0: So right.
14: When
0: Could
14: my
0: you do
14: brothers
0: that?
14: Had my... Yeah, she will also change the channels. Yes.
0: And she wasn't getting part-time money? That sounds like a personal assistant.
14: Right? I should probably go back to my mom's house and live her
0: some
14: candy.
0: Yeah, no kidding.
14: And she's still there.
0: If you could get her to unload the dishwasher, then I'd be impressed.
14: Wouldn't that be amazing?
0: Wouldn't that? So when you talk about things like a possession, which I know you've seen a lot of, what do those look like from your perspective? How is that different than, you know, like what we see in The Exorcist and the movies and all that?
14: I cannot say that what we see in movies is not real, because movies are based many times on the human experience, right? I haven't had the opportunity to see that. I don't know if I want to see it, but the type of possessions and spirits that I have seen in people are very different. I've seen people changing completely, like being not themselves anymore. I have seen humans who become shells. So a shell is somebody that their soul leaves their body and then a spirit enters their body.
0: Now that's scary. That's really scary.
14: Right. Yes,
0: and
14: absolutely.
0: So your whole face looks different. Not to get off on a tangent here, but I feel like we've seen celebrities that have happened too. That you're like, oh, they need medication, or maybe they're on drugs. Like, to me, they look totally different, even like their teeth look different. That to me seems like something way deeper than just using drugs is happening.
14: Yes. And actually, like, drugs can be a gateway to somebody leaving their body, because they're checking out so much from the reality that in this checkout, something can come and inhabit their bodies, and then they never leave. So you see this complete change in their bodies, in their eyes, in their teeth, in their presence, in their voice, in their behaviors, because they are somebody different.
0: When you say bruja, how do you say the second word?
14: Curandera.
0: Curandera. What does that mean in English? Translate that for me.
14: The translation will be witch and healer.
0: Okay. And that is the name of your book, by the way. And I'm interested in this book for a lot of reasons, but the first thing that hit me were the colors that you chose for the book. Tell me about that.
14: When I was working with a publisher on the cover, I was asking them to choose something that will represent Mexico and that will represent the Day of the Dead. So some of the flowers on the book are the representation of the cempasúchil, and then there is also monarch butterflies on the cover. Mm-hmm. And then the last thing that is very interesting on the book, that it was done on purpose, is that in the front, there is something that looks like a cup, which is actually called a sahumador.
0: It looks like a chalice, though. It looks like something you would see in church.
14: Yes, yes. So what you do is that you put a charcoal inside of this chalice, and then you put copal, which is a resin that we use for spiritual cleansing. So the purpose of having this sahumador or chalice in the front of the book is that it helps cleanse the path of the people that has it.
0: And we should tell everybody right now that are listening that it's linked up at Coast to Coast AM. So I think it's fascinating. I think you're fascinating. And during the course of the night, will you tell us, maybe if we don't have a bruja available to us, some things we can do if we feel like maybe we're being followed around by bad luck or a spirit or some kind of not great energy? Are there things you can do without a licensed practicing bruja that you can do to kind of clear your house, clear the path? Are there some things, practices that you can do on your own?
14: Yeah, anybody can do it. Anybody has the ability to cleanse their energy, heal their energy, and align themselves to spirit. You don't have to be a bruja or a curandera to do it. So I can tell you, practice this now or later, whenever you want.
0: In Practical Magic, that movie, Practical Magic 2, is out right now. It follows, you know, the story of like a family. Anybody falls in love with these, they're cursed. It's a generational curse. And anybody that they fall in love with will die. And in this case, those curses are generational. Can curses be generational?
14: Yes, they can.
0: They can? They follow.
14: Yes.
0: That's no fair. We have nothing to do.
14: There's actually a study of epigenetics, right, which traces the DNA of our ancestors and their sicknesses and how they follow us. So it's very similar, but in this case, it's the spiritual and the emotional. But sometimes we are the ones that are meant to break the curses. Sometimes a lot of people that are going through a lot of things in life usually is because they are the ones that are meant to change the history of their families.
0: Okay, so you may have been born to break the curse.
14: Yes.
0: Okay, because it's not enough that I don't have to deal with my grandparents, like, you know, glaucoma and high blood pressure. I got to inherit that too.
14: Right.
0: That's not enough. That's wild. Have you ever started a cleanse or any kind of practice and thought, uh-oh, this one's a lot, that it was more?
14: Yes.
0: Okay, can you tell me about that?
14: So there is a lot of betrayal that runs in my family line. Pretty much every single woman in my family has been cheated by someone, or they have had relationships that are friendships or partnerships that have been very complicated. So when something really funky happened to me in 2014, I started to make a list of all the women in my family that had gone through it, because I decided that it ended with me. I have a daughter, and I don't want my daughter to go through the same stuff. So I did what we call a timeline cleansing, right? I went through the entire timeline, mine and my ancestors, to try to figure out where that originated. And then I talked to the spirits of each of my ancestors, asking them for their permission to release the wound, so that from me now on, everybody that has a relationship has a healthy relationship. And it was a really powerful experience, but I also was receiving so much information from my ancestors about the pain that they were carrying. And it wasn't just my mom and my grandmother, but it was my great-grandmother, my great-great-grandmother, and aunts and cousins, and pretty much all the women in my family. So we were able to...
0: How do you know that the spirit you're talking to is your grandmother? Because I would imagine if you're a nefarious spirit from the other side, I might just be lying to you and saying that I'm your grandmother just to get access to you. Does that happen?
14: Oh, yes. The trickster spirits. I can't say that in English.
0: Trickster.
14: The trickster spirits are.
0: We'll help each other tonight. You'll help me with the Spanish. I'll help you with the English.
14: Thank you so much. Yeah, so the trickster spirits will definitely come and do that and pretend that they are somebody else. But one of my recommendations to people when they're living a spiritual practice that is non-conventional, to put it in a way, it's that you have to create a relationship with your spirit. So you get to know them to the point that when they come and talk to you, you know that they are them.
0: Okay, so when we come back, let's talk about some of the ways that you can cleanse the bad juju from you. Let's do that. Let's get into some practices, and then later on we'll take some calls and we'll dig into our cursed listeners. Let's see if we can break it. We can break a few curses tonight, yeah?
14: Let's do it.
0: Let's do it. Wendy, Matt, when we come back on Coast to Coast AM.

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1: We are talking witchcraft, spells, curses. Our guest is Wendy Mata, and taking your calls all here next hour. And of course, you know, you can reach me. Probably the best way to reach me if you are online is my Instagram. It's up. It's at Rich Barra. Same thing with Facebook. If you want to send me a note on there, I can see those too. And I want to talk to Wendy. Well, you're there. You're still with us, right, Wendy?
2: Yes, I am.
1: I want to ask you about La Llorona, because I live in Arizona. And when I lived in Tucson specifically, you could not get away from the stories of La Llorona. In fact, it was a movie, too, a terrifying movie. But for people who don't know, can you tell us the story?
2: It's a regional story. So depending on where you hear the story of La Llorona, there's a little bit of differences. But I can definitely speak into the one that I learned from my own experiences and from my family. Is that okay?
1: Of course.
2: So, La Llorona, it's a woman. Many people believe that she was called Maria, who drowned her children in the river.
1: Oh, my gosh.
2: And this, horrible. And this was an action because her husband cheated on her, and she, in her despair and pain, kill her children. And the story of La Llorona is that she goes through the streets at night looking for cheating men to kill them. But when she's walking around the streets, she says, "Ay, mis hijos," which translates to "oh, my children." When I was 7 years old, I had the, what can I say, bless or curse to actually encounter La Llorona.
1: What?
2: I was in yes.
1: Again, I've got chills. First of all, nobody does terrible, like macabre stories like Mexico. They get just the best. So her husband cheats on her and she kills her children. That's not the way you handle that.
2: No, it's not. But the interesting thing about La Llorona, and I'll share my part of the story.
1: Yes, so you're seven.
2: I'm seven. Yeah. I'm 7 years old, and I am in San Isidro Labrador. So this is a rancho rancho city now, but a rancho back then when I was seven. It's a rancho in Coahuila. And this is the place where my grandmother taught me our relationship with water. Her people used to dance to the rain. So we are rainmakers. We used to go to the cerro, to the mountain, to dance on May 15, which is San Isidro Day, to dance to the rain. So it was one of the most important spiritual experiences in my life yet. And I talk about this experience in the book and in a lot of places, but I never share the other part of the experience, which is that the night that my grandmother took me to the mountain to teach me about dancing to the water, that is the night that I experienced La Llorona. I remember up to right now how the room where I was staying became so cold. I remember the chill on my bones and my cells and my hair and my body, knowing that something was wrong. And I remember that in the room, do you sleep with all your cousins in the same room in Mexico when you are visiting your family? And I remember my cousins also noticing this. And one of the older cousins that were on the room, she said to me, "This is La Llorona. Sometimes she comes at night and she passes through the streets." So I thought she was kidding. I thought that she was kidding. And I thought that this was just a legend. But suddenly when the temperature of the room started changing and we started becoming so cold, it was almost like a shivering in our body. I remember her screaming outside of the window. "Ay, mis hijos. Ay, mis hijos." And I remember that my cousin said to me, "All you have to do is hide yourself under the blankets and pray until she's gone."
1: That's international. Of course you hide under the blankets. That's what all of us do.
2: Right? Especially when you're seven. But it marked me forever. It marked me forever. I came back home. I was in that trip with my grandmother and my aunt Angelita. I came back to Reynosa and I couldn't sleep. I couldn't sleep for days. I was terrified of was outside of my window.
1: You heard the screaming. You heard that with your ears?
2: Yes, I heard the screaming. And I also heard, it's almost like the windows ramble when she was passing by.
1: Ooh.
2: You know how it is when the wind is strong outside? It was something like that.
1: That's terrifying.
2: Yes. So I actually came back home and I couldn't sleep for days. I couldn't sleep for days. And what my mom did is that she took me to a bruja. She took me to a bruja to heal me, to a bruja curandera. So that was a susto experience. So we call when your soul is in shock, it gets asustado. It's almost like a shock or a fear. So mm-hmm. I had to go to a healer to do a process of limpia, susto, curando susto. So I think in shamanism, it's called soul retrieval. So that my soul could come back to my body fully, because otherwise I would have walked life incomplete, because the moment was so terrifying that a piece of my soul had left. So the woman
1: why was La Llorona outside your window? You're just a bunch of cousins sleeping together. There's no cheating men in there. No cheating men in there to kill.
2: I don't think she wasn't there for us. I think she was just walking by on the road.
1: Unless maybe one of your uncles was, you know, on the sly a little
2: probably.
1: Bit.
2: Probably. I don't want to say the chisme. Yeah, you never know. I don't want to say chisme on the family.
1: Wendy's like, I don't know if she was on the wrong track. Well, you did say the women in your life got cheated on upon quite a bit.
2: A lot.
1: She might have been on the right path. Okay, let's take a quick break. And when we come back, Wendy, I want you to talk about, well, first of all, that was such an impactful moment. Look at what it's done. You are now a bruja. So that moment in your life was very impactful. Very impactful. It changed your life, even though you didn't realize it back then. When we come back, let's talk about how we can ward off some ill will curses on our own without needing a bruja. There's things that you can do. Wendy's going to tell us about that when we come back on Coast to Coast AM.
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1: It's Rich Barrow. Wendy Mata is our guest, fifth generation Mexican witch, Bruja Curandera. I think I said that right. Initiated shaman and fire priestess. She has a book out. It's linked up at Coast to Coast AM. We're talking about La Llorona and the different versions of her. I don't know if there's any more terrified than Wendy's version. Well, that's nuts. But when we talk about curses and energy, I want to get into haunted places. Now, there are some places that advertise they're ghosts. I know for where I am in Arizona, when you go up to Jerome, there's literally the haunted hotel that they put you in. There's places all around here that almost advertise that the rooms are haunted, or like the Hotel Del in San Diego. But what about the places that You walk into, and even though I'm not a shaman, but I can feel some weird energy in certain places that feels like it must be haunted. And then there's some places I've walked into where you feel like totally different, like a celebration energy. Do you ever feel that too?
2: Yes. I have encountered certain things in places that are so creepy.
1: Well, like what? Give me one.
2: Well, it was one time in Venice. I call it the creepy clown room.
1: Ooh, I'm already out. You said in Venice, in Italy?
2: Yes, in Venice. I was there, I think it was like, I don't remember which year, like about 7 years ago, perhaps maybe a little longer. And the room that I was staying had what I will call a harvesting spirit. So some buildings have spirits that are so old that they live off the energy of the people staying there. Ooh. And it was actually a similar coldness that I felt on my body, like La Llorona, now that I'm thinking about it. And it was this harvesting spirit that lives off the essence of people. So I encountered that there. I also encounter a harvesting spirit in New Orleans, in one of the haunted hotels in New Orleans.
1: Well, that makes sense. New Orleans is a town full of that, right?
2: Yes. I also encounter one of them in Paris, and I also encounter one of them in Taiwan. But the creepiest one was the creepy clown. And I call it creepy clown because the room had a lot of decoration for clowns. Clowns are great, but they can be really creepy.
1: Not a fan.
2: I remember feeling that sensation that life was leaving my body. I actually got sick after because it was so intense, the experience, that I'm not sure how much energy I lost from my body, but that harvesting spirit. Have some fun. I actually experienced sleep paralysis in that room. We call it in Mexico, se te subió el muerto, which is like a dead spirit is on the top of you and it's absorbing you.
1: You can feel that. Like you feel like you can't breathe, you can't move, and they're on your chest.
2: Yes, that's the one. And it was from the creepy clown. It was having fun.
1: Well, that doesn't sound fun.
2: No, but I have to laugh to it because if I think about it, it's terrifying.
1: Oh, I was going to say, you're giggling now. I'm wondering why you're giggling. That doesn't sound funny to me.
2: Back then it was. I actually remember like when I was finally able to move, I remember calling the lobby. It was like about 3 a.m. in the morning and calling the lobby to ask if they could get me into a different room. And they say that they were sold out. So I packed my stuff really quick. I had just arrived to the room. So this happening like the 3 hours that I was in the room.
1: Oh, my.
2: And I remember packing all my stuff really quickly and going down to the lobby and just waiting in the lobby until it became 6 a.m. in the morning, but I could actually leave the hotel. And I just went hotel by hotel trying to find one that had an available room.
1: And did
2: it was so scary to be there.
1: Did they say, yeah, everybody checks out of that room because of the clown ghost?
2: Well, when I was checking out, they were looking at me a little strange. And I was like, oh, you are in that room. Yes.
1: Yeah, they should know. I guess I'm wondering, I know energy is just energy, but can like a normal person, a normie, as we call them in the witch world, a muggle, can they put a curse on somebody to last generations? Can just somebody's just ill will? Cause I think on my morning show, when you called in, there was a girl, her name was Sarah. I don't know if you remember her, but she said,
2: yeah, I remember. Yes.
1: Her sister, right? Oh, I have a follow up for that, by the way. She called in and said that her sister had passed away and her sister and her didn't get along very well. And her sister kind of like somehow, some way on her way out, kind of gave her the evil eye or whatever it is and said, didn't really say anything, but she basically said, I'm going to torment you a little bit, and has tormented her. And so we were giving her some things and she said, did you know that right after I got off the phone with Wendy, like two of my tires blew out on my car, like moments later.
2: Whoa.
1: She said within a minute and a half. I should have gotten her phone number and put her on tonight. See if we can help her a little more.
2: Yeah, if we can help her a little more. Like, oh, Sarah, so, you can call.
1: So can the normies like affect that kind of power? Or do you need some sort of priestess, shaman or something like that to make the curse stick?
2: No, humans are incredibly powerful. And depending on the circumstances, the emotional system is an amplifier. So if somebody's really angry, really sad, really frustrated, they can affect somebody else's energy to the point that they can even affect the generations. Yes.
1: La Llorona was just a normal person whose husband cheated on her, and she went down the dark path, right? She let the darkness take over.
2: She let the darkness take over, but I think she's also a teacher to everybody to see her with a little bit of compassion, because how will someone react when they feel... I mean, obviously what she did is not justifiable, but it's a story of grief, right? Like, she's hunting people because she's grieving. She's grieving the actions of her and what happened to her children and her husband.
1: Well, one of the things I do when things feel stressful is I pray. You know, I grew up Catholic, and I have that very close to my soul at all times. But what other things can you do if you feel the negative energy sort of permeating you, like poor listener Sarah, who feels like her sister's kind of walking around with her? What are some of the things that you can do to cleanse yourself?
2: Talking to spirits, it's usually my to go. We have a lot of spirits that are protectors. Some of them can be your ancestors. In the case of Sarah, she had a problem with one of her ancestors, right? But there is also other ancestors in the other side, like in the case of Sarah, that also have her back. So all of us have ancestors, and a lot of our ancestors are there to help us.
1: Do you find them? How do you find which ones are got the good juice?
2: If there are ancestors that we had a really good relationship with them when they were alive, they usually are a good place to start with the ones that we already had a relationship with. But if there are ancestors that we don't know, like sometimes people are adopted or they haven't seen their family in a long time, or they just don't know their family history, right? They can just call upon the ancestors that are well, that are good, that are supportive. And those ancestors can come and support. But we also have to have a relationship with the bad ancestors, because sometimes the bad ancestors can be the ones that are our protectors. My family had a lot of Comanches, and in occasions when I have needed really strong spiritual protection, I'm not necessarily calling my abuela. I am calling the ones that love the blood.
1: It seems like what you're talking about is a little bit like we've got this stuff covered in movies. This sounds a little like Coco to me. Did you watch that movie?
2: Yes, it's just a beautiful movie.
1: And then there's an ancestor that, you know, one of the kids kind of like really looked up to, found out that they weren't such a good ancestor, right? Plot twist.
2: Yeah.
1: Don't mean to spoil that for anybody who hasn't seen that movie yet.
2: But sometimes we have to have a relationship with those too.
1: You talked about, when I talked to you before, you'd mentioned oceans, lakes, rivers being a good healing place to let the water kind of wash away some of the things that might be sticking to you.
2: Yeah. So besides working with our ancestors, we can also work with the elements, right? So a suggestion is that if you're carrying a lot of negative energy, if you feel like you're carrying a curse, if you're feeling that you're carrying magia or the bad intentions of someone, it doesn't even have to be a curse, but the bad intentions of someone, one of the things that you can do is that you can get into the ocean. You can ask the ocean for permission to release whatever it is that you're carrying in your energy field. And you can ask the ocean to wash away anything that you need to let go. So you get into the ocean. Obviously, you have to be careful because the ocean is dangerous. It's beautiful, but it's dangerous, right? So you have to be careful in the way that you do it, but do it in a way that is safe. Or if it's impossible to get into the ocean, at least come close and grab some water with your hands and wash the energy away with the water of the ocean.
1: I was going to say tap water, sink water is as powerful as ocean water, or I guess it can be.
2: It can be. You can take a shower, and in the shower, you can bring some salt in the shower and rub your body with the salt. But fire, I love fire. And one of the best ways of releasing energy is just simply by sitting in front of a fireplace, a fire pit, and imagining that you're extracting whatever negative energy you have from your body. So it's almost like you're pulling it out and you're sending it to the fire.
1: Well, fire has the power. Listening to us right now, if you're around a fire listening to us right now, you're already doing the work. So that's really good.
2: Right.
1: So we're going to take callers here this next hour. I want to talk to a lot of people, and I want to tell the Coast listeners what I think is so cute about Wendy is this is her first episode, and she said doing this radio show was a lot more terrifying than clearing ghosts. It's been okay, right? I've taken care of you. You don't feel too nervous anymore, right? We're good, right?
2: I feel better. Thank you.
1: Better. Okay, good. So when people call in, what kind of stuff can they ask you? What kind of stuff can we help them with?
2: Whatever they need. They can go ahead and do it. Yeah, go ahead and ask whatever you need.
1: Well, so we're going to kind of open this wide open to Wendy Mata, fifth generation, let me say it, Bruja Curandera. Was that right? Was that close?
2: Yes, it was. It was great.
1: Which means that she is all about the healing powers of using, you know, just like she said, energy, ancestors, the elements. She can kind of help us through. So what kind of people come to you generally? People that live in a haunted house, people that feel like their life isn't going well. What sort of people seek you out?
2: Because of the area where I live in the D.C. area, Washington, D.C., I have a lot of people that cannot talk about their problems because of the type of jobs that they have. So we have to focus completely on the extractions of the energy without touching into the situations. That's the people that I get the most. I also get people that work with a lot of people, like doctors and nurses and lawyers or people that work in grocery stores.
1: Ooh, do you feel like if you work in a place where you're front facing a lot of people, energy can follow you home?
2: Yes. Yes, it can.
1: There you go. Got to be careful. Got to protect yourself. Okay, Wendy Mata calls you when we come back on Coast to Coast AM.

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7: From the National Newsroom of the Canadian Press, I'm David Augustine. Prime Minister Mark Carney will co-host an event at the UN General Assembly next week with France and the United Kingdom. The countries will focus on the two-state solution 1 year after they've recognized an independent Palestinian state. Carney will also take part in an OceanEye International Alliance event to secure sustained investment in open ocean data and a roundtable discussion on strengthening multilateral collaboration. A news release says Carney will work with partners to help build a more effective United Nations that is better equipped to deliver on its core priorities of peace and security, development, and human rights. Centre BC will become the third largest party in the province's legislature after eight former BC Conservative legislators announced they would join. Former Finance Minister Peter Miliband has become its leader. Friday's announcement came hours after ongoing upheaval within the Conservatives saw three legislators expelled from caucus. Their departures bring the losses to 12 for the official opposition caucus since Carolyn Findlay took over as leader in May. Delegates at the Union of British Columbia Municipalities Convention in Vancouver introduced a resolution calling on Premier David

0: on Friday, but when asked about an early provincial vote, he said he hasn't made any decisions yet. While Jobs Minister Patty Hajdu says Ottawa will not interfere with workers' rights to strike as it considers changes to Canada's labor laws. A federal review found unions and employers divided over how much power the government should have to intervene in labor disputes. Hajdu says the goal is to give both sides better tools for resolving disputes, including greater use of federal mediation services. She also announced a program starting early next year that will give young Canadians up to 4 months of paid experience in the skilled trades, backed by $880 million in federal funding. The Saskatchewan Health Authority has launched an investigation into the death of a Saskatoon woman who was waiting for surgery to fix her broken ankle. The authority says it will be speaking with Kirsten Hankey's family as part of a formal internal review. Hankey's partner, Morgan Kirby, says her death was avoidable.
1: It's obvious in the situation at hold that it should absolutely be reviewed. There's no question it should.
0: Kirby says Hankey's surgery was postponed and she later died in hospital after blood clots caused by her ankle got into her lungs. This is the Canadian Press. In sports, Kelsey Mitchell scored 33 points to set a WNBA single-season scoring record, and Caitlin Clark added 28 points with 14 assists to lead the Indiana Fever to a 103-85 win against the Toronto Tempo. Mitchell finished the game with 1,034 points on the season, passing Asia Wilson's 1,021 set in 2024 for the Las Vegas Aces. Félix Auger-Aliassime did not disappoint in his Quebec City homecoming, defeating his French opponent 7-6, 4-6, 6-3 to give Canada a 2-0 lead in its best-of-five Davis Cup second-round tie against France at the Vitron Center. Auger-Aliassime hit 11 aces on his way to victory in front of 10,000 mostly partisan fans in the Quebec capital. Rookie shortstop Connor Griffin had four hits, Brandon Lau hit his 32nd homer, and the Pittsburgh Pirates surged past the Kansas City Royals 8-5. Pittsburgh churned out 15 hits against Kansas City to overcome an early four-run deficit to move back to .500 in its bid for the franchise's first winning season since 2018. From the Canadian Press, I'm David Augustine.
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1: Well, we've got quite the show going on. We are on with Wendy Mata, a fifth-generation Mexican witch fire priestess. Ooh, I want to know about the fire priestess part. What is that part, Wendy? Tell me about that.
2: Most of my work, besides ancestral work, is about fire. So working with fire for transformation, for healing, for light, for magic. So I dedicate my path to work with the ancestors, but also working with fire.
1: One of the most, I think, exciting parts about doing a show like this is when we are able to take listener phone calls. And you and I talked quite a bit here last hour. And Billy on the Wildcard Line in Glendale, California, says that he has a different version of the La Llorona story. Billy, welcome to Coast AM.
3: Hey, how you doing, my brother? How you doing? Hey, Wendy, sister, how you doing? How you doing? This is a version that I actually heard of the La Llorona story when I was 16 in 97. The version I heard is that La Llorona was actually either she was either a mestizo woman or a Mexica woman. She was actually married to a mestizo or Mexican man originally, but then her husband passed away. And so then she was left as a single mother, you know, after the Spanish and then the Catholics had taken over. She then fell madly in love with a white Spaniard Catholic man who wanted to use her for sex, but he never truly loved her. And so she thought that she could get him if maybe she didn't have her kids tagging along. So that's why she supposedly drowned her kids.
1: Well, that's terrifying as well. That's also equally as sad. But
3: I'm part Apache, and my people were known as the War Clan. And so I also do have some kind of, I don't know how to say, but when Wendy was saying that basically the bad answers and the Comanche were bad ancestors because they loved blood, I got to tell you, hey, wars were fought back in those days for reasons, and that does not mean to make them bad.
2: Absolutely. Absolutely.
1: So did you have a question at all, Billy, or we just wanted to share the story?
3: I wanted to get her thoughts on that version of the story.
1: Oh, okay. Wendy?
2: So I never heard that version of the story. I'm going to have to do some research, but it could be. It could be a possibility. It could be. Many males and females went through a lot of trauma through colonization, right? And it could be one of the many stories. It could be a story that maybe is not the Llorona story, but is one of the stories of the many people.
1: Well, so it makes
2: for
1: it,
2: sure it could be.
1: It makes it seem like a much older ghost then that's been, you know, around for hundreds of years instead of the version that I was hearing from you, which seemed like it could have been in like the 60s that happened. Or has that legend been around way before then?
2: Oh, it's been around for hundreds of years.
1: Oh, it has. Okay.
2: Yes.
1: Whew. All right. Well, that's kind of spooky. All right. Let's take a quick break and we'll come back and we'll dig in here a little bit with Wendy. When we come back, your ghost stories, your curse stories on Coast to Coast AM.
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1: Kind of cleanse things. And, you know, whatever you want to talk about, let's talk about, let's go to Joe in Monterey, California. Joe's on the wild card line. Hey, Joe, welcome to Coast AM.
12: Thank you for taking my call.
1: Of course.
12: I would like to know from your guest, when she traveled to Malaysia, did she run into anyone practicing martial arts, Vajra martial arts? And could she tell speak briefly the difference between high magic, which is a type of magic without ritual, and what she does as a Bruja Colandera?
1: Wendy?
2: I have been in Malaysia a couple of times, but I never experienced the martial arts of Malaysia. I actually didn't know that there was a type of martial arts. But Malaysia is a very magical place. It's very alive. I remember the trees being very alive and very talkative. So it's beautiful over there. The difference between high magic, which is very ceremonial, and the magic that we do in brujería and curanderismo is that brujería and curanderismo is much more similar to folk magic. We work with what we have in the moment that we need it. Some ceremonial and high magic, it's wonderful, but sometimes it requires long periods of ritual and long periods of preparation. And if you are a bruja or a curandera and you have somebody that you have to help in the spot, you work with the soil, you work with the land, you work with the pepper on the table, you work with whatever you have. So I think that's the difference. And because we have a very strong connection with the elements and with our ancestors, we also work with the spirits, but a little differently than if we were doing ceremonial magic.
1: What about dancing? You were saying that your grandmother taught you how to dance around water, and that's obviously, you know, a ritual in a bunch of different cultures. What is it about dancing that connects to the other side?
2: In the way that was done by my ancestors, the dancing brought the body into a state of trance. And this state of trance was generating a very specific frequency that was connected to the clouds and to the rain.
1: That's pretty cool. And because you see that in so many different cultures. So is it a similar thing to kind of get your body and mind in a Zen spot so that the energy can flow through you? Is that the meaning of it?
2: Yes, and it's done with dance, it's done with trance, it's done with mantras, it's done with drumming, with dancing, with music, with chanting, with many different ways. But the purpose of it is to get the body into that frequency that connects to everything.
1: All right, I think we're going to have to do some heavy lifting here. I hope you're ready. This is going to be kind of intense. All right, let's go east of the Rockies line, and let me see if my friend Janet from Indiana is there. Janet, are you with me?
11: I am.
1: Okay. We're gonna go somewhere. I have never gone on this show before, but let's see if we can release you from something that seems pretty intense. Can you tell Wendy what's going on with you?
11: Yes, thank you for taking my call. This is going to be tricky for me, but I'm concerned if I have an attachment, if I'm obsessed or cursed, because I have at night when I go to bed, and this has been going on for like 20 years, and nobody can seem to tell me or what to do. But I get this energy at the bottom of my feet, like it goes, feels like it's going in a circle. But then I get this very painful, and this very painful, crawling up my legs, inside my legs. That makes my legs hurt really, really bad. And then, of course, it comes all the way up and causes sexual arousement in me. So I don't know what it is, and I've tried several things. I can't seem to figure out what to do, and it's awful.
2: Is this happening only when you are at home, or this happens anywhere you go?
11: Anywhere I go when I go to bed.
1: So are you requesting that she take away the foot pain but leave the sexual arousement? Is that what we're trying to do?
11: Oh, no, I want to get rid of all of it.
1: Okay.
11: No.
1: I mean, your choice.
11: No, all of it.
2: Have you told it no?
11: I'm sorry?
2: Have you told this spirit to go away?
11: Yes.
2: Like,
11: yes. I prayed. I put garlic on me. I put the cross on me at night. I prayed to the archangels. I've done everything, and I still have this problem.
2: Okay. So what I will recommend is that under your bed, get a lot of railroad spikes. I will say probably from 4 to 8 railroad spikes and put them under your bed. Cleanse them with smoke, with water, with fire, whatever you want, and put them under the bed. And what you're going to do is what we call a grid. It's a protection grid. And when you're putting them under your bed, you are going to say with whatever words you want to say that feel right for you, that you're going to be activating them to protect you, to only allow in your energy field what feels right for you. What feels safe, what feels light, what feels happy, what feels joyful. And you are going to leave these railroad spikes under your bed. And you can probably also, what else I'm feeling? Some peppers, some red peppers, because red peppers are actually really good for cleansing. And you are going to do this trusting that you have the power and the ability to release any kind of spiritual attachments that you may have. Because what you're describing is possible, but it is also possible for you to use some tools like iron to get it out of your life.
1: When Janet's telling her story, Wendy, when she's talking about that circular pain, like as she's telling it, are you tapping in and feeling it? Because I think I was a little bit.
2: Yes, yes. It felt a little heavy. It felt a little heavy, but it also felt that there is almost like us already an expectation. So it's almost like you gave, it almost feels like you gave unconsciously the permission to happen because you're expecting it to happen, because it has happened so many times that that became your reality. So it is time to rewrite your reality by creating a really strong protection grid under your bed, and to remember that you have the power to cast away this or anything. And if you said, you mentioned that you like to work with angels, you can call your angels. If you like to pray, you can pray whatever it is that you like to pray. You can call whatever it is that makes you feel protected and alive. But remember that just because it happened before, it doesn't mean that the rest of your life is meant to be like that. You have the power to change it.
1: But what is it that's vexing her, that's in her space? Like, how does she know what to get rid of if she doesn't have a name or a thing? What do you think that is?
2: I don't think that we necessarily need to know what is attached to us or what is attacking us. What matters is that we get rid of it.
1: Well, that's true. And that's what you started on. You're like, go get railroad. Where do you go get railroad? You can't order those on Amazon, right?
2: You can. You can order them in Amazon. You can go to a witchy shop. You can go next to all railroads
1: witch's
2: and
1: shop.
2: See if you can find. Yeah. And
1: I don't know any witches shops around here. Where do you find a witches shop? Janet, do you know where?
2: Everywhere.
1: Do you have a witches shop around you in Indiana, Janet?
11: I don't know, but I need to ask them, what am I supposed to do with the red pepper? Like a real red pepper or red pepper?
1: Flakes?
2: If you don't have red, like dry red peppers, like the ones that you find in a Latino store, you can use pepper flakes. I will also suggest to you that you map your timeline and you go and see when did this started happening. What was actually happening in your life back then that it created a fracture between your energy and the space that it allowed the spirit to attach to you? I will suggest that you see what was happening, because this may be indicating that there is some healing to do at that time. It may be related to grief. That's what I'm feeling a little bit, but just go check. I don't know your life story. I've never met you before. But go back into your timeline and see where this originated, because I feel like it started in a specific moment in your life that may have been a little bit of a hard moment. So I recommend that you go back into that space.
1: Okay, I owe you an apology. I just looked on Google for witches' shops around me. And there are quite a few. In the city of Phoenix, anyway, where I'm looking, there's one in Mesa. Now, they don't open until 10 a.m., so if you're looking for some, you know. But I'm clicking on the images. I don't see any railroad spikes. But anyway, I thought she's out of her mind saying that there's, but no, there's quite a few.
2: They're everywhere. They're everywhere.
1: Man, that has never come up in my life, not once, until this very minute. So, Janet, do you think you have some tools to fight the power?
11: Absolutely. This is the best advice I've had. I even put salt around my bed before to try and do something. So I really appreciate what you're suggesting, Wendy, and I will try it. And I know I have the power to stop it, but evidently, I don't believe it enough. So,
1: well, Janet, there is something very powerful, and I want you to stay on the line. I want to tell Wendy this, too. There was a time, and you know, when Wendy brought up sleep paralysis, you heard me bring it up and describe it perfectly, because I used to suffer from that. In fact, for me, I was having a dream about a wolf with these ice-cold eyes that would sit on my chest and basically talk about relatives that had passed away, and I had to tell them that they were passed away, or this wolf would drag them to hell. Those were my nightmares. And once you wake up from that, you can't get back to sleep. I went to a chiropractor that told me, you should go see a shaman and see if we can get rid of this cycle. And I remember she did it. She did some tuning fork stuff around me, and she said, put a glass of water by your bed. And in the morning, don't drink that water. Pour that water out. That's where you're going to capture these bad dreams that are entering you and that are staying with you. And I thought, there's no way a glass of water can be that powerful, Janet. And guess what? They stopped immediately. And I still, to this day, keep a glass of water by my bed. And in the morning when I wake up, I dump it in the toilet and flush the toilet. And I don't think I've had one of those nightmares in 20 years. So that thing that you're feeling, maybe the railroad spikes are giving you permission to take your power back. Wendy, your thoughts?
2: So it's called the principle of transference. When there's an energetic being that is around us, we give it a vessel. So in this case, the water is the vessel for your case. This is actually what the curandero did to me when I was going through La Llorona susto. They told me to put the water near my bed.
1: Oh, so you've heard that before. I'm not the first one.
2: No. It's actually some about it in my book. The iron, the railroad spikes are going to do the same. They're going to do the absorption. So the next thing will be, what are you going to do with them after you get rid of it? Right.
1: Really good question. Yes. What does she do?
2: So after you get rid of it, because you have to believe 100% that you have the power. When you do that, you're going to take them and you're going to make a hole in the ground as far away as possible from home. And then you're going to stick them on the ground, and then you're going to put soil on the top of it, and then you're going to forget about it. And then when you come home, you're going to put another grid. You can use crystals, you can use water, you can use something else, because this one doesn't have to be as strong, just to remind you that you have a protection running at all times.
1: Janet, are you in a relationship of any kind?
11: No.
1: Well, that's going to be a lot easier to do, because I think that'd be hard to explain to like a new boyfriend why we've got railroad spikes underneath the bed.
11: You're right. You are absolutely right. So,
1: hey, I know
2: maybe
1: seems
2: maybe weird. The boyfriend will be into it. You never know.
1: Yeah, it's like, what are our weekend plans? Well, we got to go to a witch's shop, pick up some anti-curse railroad spikes, and we need some red peppers. But I think this could be good. And Janet, I want to get your number so we can check back in with you and see if this helps you.
11: Okay, I will. You want it right now, or
1: no, not on the radio. We'll put you on hold and we'll grab it. We don't need the whole coast community checking in on you there. But I think that, what Wendy says, it felt like already you seem like you're a little bit released from that impending doom of going to sleep tonight. There's probably a reason you were up this late, be my guess.
11: Yeah.
1: We want to talk to West of the Rockies. I wonder if we have... No, we don't have time for Maria. Okay. What we'll do is we'll come back and take your call. So if you're online and you have, you know, something that you feel like is an energy that is sticking to you and you can't shake, well, Wendy's going to tell you, if you don't want that energy anymore, how to send that packing for good. Very intriguing show tonight. This is Coast to Coast AM. We'll be right back.

0: Your mom told you not to talk back. But we feel very differently. In fact,
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1: We are blessed with having a fifth generation healing witch in Wendy Matta tonight. Her book is out. It is linked up at Coast to Coast AM. And earlier tonight, we were talking about the ghost story of La Llorona in all of its many forms. I'm going to go to the wild card line and talk to Jerry in Hemet, California, who has yet another version that has made its way through. Now, Wendy was saying the story's been around for a couple of hundred years. Jerry, what say you?
2: Hi, Rich.
1: Hey.
2: This story was told to me by my girlfriend back in 1992. She lived in Michoacan, and when she was about 10 or 11, her father died, and she felt that her young mother took up with a boyfriend too soon after the father's death, and the little girl, Berta, was upset about that. The father had been 30 years older than his wife. But late one evening, Berta was standing in the front door of the house, and her mother wanted to go to her bedroom and go to bed. The mother was in her bedroom, and she was yelling at Berta, "Go to bed! Go to your bed!" And Berta just stayed there in the front door looking out at the night. And from out of that night, from out of the darkness, she heard a spectral voice calling, "Mi hijos, mi hijos." And Berta said, instantly, she was in the bedroom.
1: Mm.
2: Her 11-year-old son was translating this to me because she didn't speak much English. So I said, "Well, sure, she got there fast. She was running. She was pretty scared." And he says, "No. She was in the doorway, and then instantly she was in the bedroom where her mother wanted her to be." And that's the story.
1: Have you heard that one, Wendy?
3: No. So did she manifest? She went from one place to another physically, instantly? Is that what happened?
2: Instantly, yeah. That's what they told me. That's what they told me. And I,
3: La Llorona was desperate that they weren't listening to the mother, and she helped.
2: The mother wanted the daughter to go to the bedroom, and whether Llorona made it happen or not, I don't know. But that's the way they told it.
1: You haven't heard about that kind of that kind of thing before, but that's pretty wild. Thank you, Jerry. When we come back, we're going to take a quick break here, and I want to talk to Maria. Let me make sure she's still there. West of the Rockies, Maria is feeling a very heavy energy when she walks into a specific room. Is that right, Maria? Oh, she's gone. Oh, my gosh. Okay. Well, she'll be feeling that heavy energy for a little bit longer, I suppose. Okay, let's take a quick break and more of our calls with Wendy Matta when we come back on Coast to Coast AM.
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1: And she is a fifth-generation healing witch, Deha, on the wild card line from McCowan, Texas. Deha, welcome to Coast AM. What's going on?
10: Hi, I'm right here on the border, actually. I'm 5 miles from Reynosa. My question was, I'm trying to figure out whether or not I've been cursed by my wife. I've been married 35 years, and we're pretty shaky. And it's not getting any better. And I've ended up, she's taken me to curanderos, like in Durango and places like that. And they've always, the lady would tell me, well, something's wrong. You've got some kind of powerful bad thing over you. And she would like give me a coin or something and charge me $50. She said, you got to keep the coin with you all the time. But anyway, I guess the main question is, am I, you perceive a curse on me right now from my wife or from somebody else? I'm 76 years old now, so I'm trying to make life, you know, as reasonable as possible in my final years here.
3: Why do you believe you have a curse? Like, what's happening in your life that you think is a curse?
10: The wife is very rough on our animals and she's always negative. She's got problems physically, but...
1: Well, she might be the one that has the curse, not you.
10: She probably does. I know that she was from Mexico, and she saw her father murdered, and she's got severe diabetes that she didn't have before she met me. I don't know. I think coming to America kind of ruins you because of diet here. That's just my guess. But
3: If she witnessed a murder, she may actually have a fragmentation on her soul. So she may be actually going through a lot of trauma in her body and her energy field, which may be affecting you. So actually my recommendation, depending on how your relationship is with her, if you feel comfortable to ask her to go to a healer to do some susto, because it, like, the energy feels a little static, like, kind of like jumpy in a way. And when we are with somebody that is not stable energetically, that affects us. So especially like if you're mentioning that she's not treating animals well, that may be because she is suffering from susto. And, you know,
1: what,
3: like, the way that...
1: What does susto mean?
3: So susto is when you go through something so scary or strong.
1: Traumatic.
3: Or... Traumatic, that a piece of your soul leaves your body. So you
1: where
3: have
1: does it
3: to
1: go?
3: Call, it can go to the, well, depends on the belief, right? Like, some people believe many different things. What I believe, which may be different than other people believes, is that it goes to the underworld. So the place where the dead people are. It can go to our past, to our present, to our future, or just around us. And we have to call it back and bring it back. So it could be that your wife is experiencing soul fragmentation. Does that make sense to you?
10: Yeah, it does. But normally she takes me to the brew hole. Actually, we have one here in McAllen. His name is Paul. He probably knows you. Anyway, yeah.
1: Not to get too far outside of the range of what we're talking about tonight, but what about, instead of a coin, what about some marriage counseling? Have you done that?
10: She won't do that. She doesn't do compromise. She doesn't compromise.
1: Yeah, that's a challenge for you for sure.
3: Yeah.
1: All right, Deha. Well, we're praying for you. Hopefully what Wendy's saying is able to connect with you a little bit there. Good luck. Let's go to the wild card line. Let's talk to Kim in New Jersey. Hey, Kim, welcome to Coast AM. You're on with Wendy Mata.
11: Hi, how are y'all doing?
1: Excellent.
11: Awesome. Well, thank you for taking my call. Here is my thing. I have my entire life felt weird connections with places, people. It's just all over the board. I have, for instances, gone into the Grove Park Inn when I was a little child, probably like 12 years old, looked at my mom and said, somebody died here. And then I found out that the pink lady had killed herself right where I was standing. I've gone to places like the hotel in Estes Park, where I can just feel the energy somehow of where people have died. I also have dreams of people that I know, and it'll be weird dreams, like maybe wrapped in saran wrap, or I'll dream about like kayaks, and then I tell them, and I realize that it's almost like premonitions of something bad about to happen, or something has happened that they haven't told me about. My grandmother supposedly used to do kind of similar things. My aunts have done similar things, and one of the weirdest experiences was I recently went to Ireland on a trip, and I was in Kilkenny in the very beginning, and they have a famous witch there who was murdered, and the tour guide, when I walked up, kind of freaked out a bit because I looked just like her, and I'm walking, like, I was walking through one of the graveyards there and was hearing a bell, and I can just feel these senses, and I don't know, I've never been able to explain them. I've seen like black shadows run across the roads, and I'll take pictures. I've actually seen silhouettes of ghosts that don't, like, they're below the level, because I've been told that ghosts don't have one level, and I'm not sure what exactly it is that I've got. I don't know how to expand on it.
1: Okay, hang on a second, Kim. Let Wendy jump in here. You've said a lot of things. Let's
11: I know. Sorry, I've got a lot.
1: That's okay. Let Wendy catch up to you here. Go ahead, Wendy.
3: So it sounds to me that you have the gift of seeing, right? Like, we have, well, in Spanish, they're called dones, which is the gifts that we have. It sounds to me that you have the don of, or the gift of seeing. And what this means is you have the capacity of reading the energetic imprints of deaths, yes, from people that pass out, that pass away, but also you have the ability to read other types of energy. My recommendation to you, so this is a really beautiful gift. So I want to invite you to not feel fear about it, to not feel rejection about it, and to see it, instead of seeing it like something negative, and you didn't say that you do that, but instead of seeing it like something negative, see it like a gift. And I highly recommend you that you study mediumship. And this is the art of talking to dead people. I highly recommend you that you have, yeah, that you find a good school, a good teacher, and that you practice your mediumship skills, because it may be that you have this gift so that you can help other people, either cross over or close, whatever situations they had in life, you may be able to like help them, with loose ends. And also you can help, the living relatives, feel better and deal with their grief. Like, I have this very strong inclination on telling you that. So I don't know if you have done this before, but that will be my recommendation for you.
11: I have not. Like, I was brought up in a Christian family, and so this would be like the furthest thing from my mind to do, but it's just, I feel like you're saying, like, I'm not ashamed of it. And I tell people, I just, I had no idea how to nurture it. I had no idea. So
3: there's several trainings. Yeah, there's several trainings. And, you know, like I invite you to see it, maybe if there's a Christian upbringing, I invite you to see it as the gift of prophecy, because this is part of Christianity, right? There's also a school in UK that specializes in mediumship, and that it's based on it's spiritismo. So they are like, they believe in Jesus, they believe in God, and they believe that people that passes goes to heaven. So that may be a place you may feel comfortable with. You don't necessarily have to be a witch or a curandera or a shaman to embrace the gifts that you have.
1: Mm. Yeah, Kim, that might be where you're going with this whole thing. Seems like it.
11: Definitely.
1: Seems like somebody's trying to give you a message. What do you, when Wendy, when you hear she's hearing a bell in a graveyard that's not there, what does that mean to you? Anything?
3: So energetically speaking, the sound of a bell can stay kind of like stuck in the timeline, right? Like that bell could have happened 10 years ago, 10 days ago, 100 years ago, and the sound stay stuck in there. And because she has the ability to see and hear, she may have caught the energetic imprint of that bell.
1: How do you keep stuff from following you home? Have you ever had anything, Wendy, or after a session or an experience, something follow you home?
3: Oh, yes. I have really strong protections in my home. I have a lot of grids. I talk to the trees. I talk to the land. I talk to the spirits that live in the area.
1: You got any railroad ties? I hope you do.
3: Yes, I do a lot of them. I ask them to help me filter what comes inside of my home.
1: What do you tell a client after you're done with them? Like, hey, something may follow you. What do you tell them to protect themselves?
3: I always tell them to protect their belly button. In my tradition, the belly button is the center of our energy. It's one of the spaces that came open when we came to the world. So you can do this by tying a red belt around of your belly button, by putting a crystal on your belly button, and by putting some sugar around the belly button, or some salt, or some honey, or some blessed water, agua bendita, if people believes in it. And this is kind of like stopping the entrance of the spirits. There's also something called cord cutting. So when there is a spirit that is attached to you, you do a ritual where you're cutting the connection between you and those spirits so that they can no longer follow you.
1: I can't believe we've been on the phone for almost 2 hours and you haven't told us that we need to protect our belly buttons. You have buried the headline. Don't you think? That's a watch your belly button, Kim. That's the big thing. Watch it. when you are, you talked about sustos. I wanted to ask you about that. But have you ever had anything that, at this point, you've been doing this, your fifth generation, have you done anything as an adult that's like scared you and been like, oh my God, this is powerful?
3: Yes. So I used to have a healing center in DC, which is why I was seeing a lot of people that work for the government. And I remember I was going to see the one that was the boyfriend of one of my clients. And she insisted and insisted and insisted that I saw this boyfriend. And I remember something telling me that I shouldn't do it, but because my client kept insisting, I say yes. And I remember being on the building. I was on the ninth floor. That was where my healing center was. And I remember being on the ninth floor in my office where I was going to do the energy healing to this person. And I remember feeling my entire body, like my entire body going cold and my entire body shivering and my entire body telling me, run away. So, but this is the person, like this person, like it was, I don't know what he was. I honestly, I don't know, but I believe he was a serial killer. I'm not sure. But I think he was like entering the building, and I felt how this person was coming closer and closer and closer and closer. And when he got to the office, when he got to the room, when he was supposed to have the healing session, I had to tell him that I was not feeling okay and that I had to go.
1: You didn't tell him you thought he was a serial killer. You just said, I'm not feeling good. I need to leave. So he didn't get the sesh.
3: Right.
1: It was too dark. So, well, that makes sense.
3: It's too dark. It's too dark.
1: Well, then. Let me ask you this too. Is there a curse that is so deep that it can't be broken?
3: I think everything can be shifted, but you have to put the work on it.
1: So there can be something that will hold on.
3: There can be something that hold on, but if you are really willing to do the work, usually the curses that are really deep and that are family curses, they come from an ancestor that was a terrible human being. And that terrible human being did a lot of damage. So if
1: and they're probably not wanting to go to the other side because they know they're going to a bad side of the other side.
3: Right, right. So we have to repair. We have to repair whatever that ancestor did in order to break the curses.
1: Is there a time of day or night where the spirit world is particularly popping?
3: I think the spirit world is open all the time, but we feel it more at night because this is when our senses are not overloaded with the day-to-day. Like people usually see it 2, 3, 4 a.m. in the morning, but this is because the world is quiet. That's why we hear it. But in reality, spirits are talking to us all the time.
1: My wife and I are out looking at houses, and I was thinking I should have you check them out to make sure they're not haunted. And my question is, if it's a relatively new house, are your chances of a ghost lower?
3: The chances of the ghost are lower, but doesn't necessarily mean that it cannot be haunted, because you have to talk to the land and leave offerings to the land to become friends with the land so that she's okay with you living there.
1: So we're about to kick off a little something we call open lines, where people call in about anything. But I'm wondering, if will you hang out with me for one more break so we can take care of a few people that want to ask you about energy? Would that be okay?
3: Yes.
1: Okay.
3: Yeah,
1: so okay. If you're on the line, stay here. If you're still calling to try to get in for open lines, I want to talk about a bunch of stuff. I want to talk about ghosts. First of all, I want to hear your ghost story. If you've never, ever told anybody your ghost story, I want to hear about it. I want to hear about your family curses. There's a new Pentagon report. There's new UFO videos. I want to know if you've seen them, what you think about them. But it is open lines. We got 2 hours to hang with us in one more break with Wendy Mata. We're coming right back on Coast to Coast AM.

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4: From the National Newsroom of the Canadian Press, I'm David Augustine. Prime Minister Mark Carney will attend the upcoming United Nations General Assembly in New York next week as geopolitical instability, war, and U.S. efforts to dismantle the multilateral global order loom over the event.
5: Carney won't give a speech in front of the 81st session of the United Nations General Assembly while in New York City from Monday to Wednesday. Foreign Affairs Minister Anita Anand is set to deliver a speech later during the General Assembly. Senior government officials say Carney will participate in a roundtable discussion on strengthening multilateral contributions as the U.N. continues to tackle massive reformation efforts. Carney will also co-host with France and the United Kingdom an event on the two-state solution, 1 year after the three countries recognized the independent Palestinian state at the General Assembly. John Kennedy, the Canadian Press.
4: The Assembly of First Nations is planning a day of ceremony and prayer ahead of a historic meeting with Prime Minister Carney and Canada's premiers. The First Nations First Ministers meeting is set for October 26th in Ottawa and will be the first gathering of its kind in decades. National Chief Cindy Woodhouse-Nipanak says First Nations leaders want to bring their own cultural practices to the meeting, while the AFN is working with elders to plan the ceremony and arrange a youth delegation. BC Premier David Eby says he's not calling an election, but wouldn't commit to waiting until after next month's municipal elections. Talking to reporters at the Union of BC Municipalities Convention, Eby said there are two choices for voters in the province: the NDP, that is focused on building the province, and the Conservatives, focused on culture wars and infighting.
6: They want to take us down a road of toxic politics and infighting and culture wars. We want to build up the province, and I don't think it's ever a bad idea to ask British Columbians, especially at a moment like this, about which direction we should be going. I don't have an announcement about an election today, but there are absolutely crucial issues right now in our province.
4: Calling an election now would be about 2 years before the province's fixed election date. Metro Vancouver could face a full transit shutdown next week if unionized workers reject a tentative contract with Coast Mountain Bus Company. Union members will vote on Monday on the deal, which was reached last week with the help of a mediator after bargaining began in February. And no word yet on whether Massachusetts prosecutors will retry Lindsay Clancy for the killings of her three children. Meanwhile, the holdout juror in

0: impressed. In sports, Davis Alexander threw two touchdown passes to power the Montreal Alouettes past the Hamilton Tiger Cats 37-25 in the annual Hall of Fame game. Montreal earned only its second win in four games, but continued its dominance of the East Division, improving to 7-0 versus conference rivals and a 3-0 season sweep of the Ticats. Corey Seager had an RBI double in a four-run second inning fueled by a throwing error, and the Texas Rangers beat the Toronto Blue Jays 7-1 in the opener of a series matching American League playoff chasers. The Rangers reached 500 for a majors leading 23rd time and pulled within one game of the White Sox for the third and final AL wildcard spot, although Chicago still has the tiebreaker. The defending AL champion Blue Jays are now two games back. And Michael Harris II, Ronald Acuna Jr., and Matt Olson each hit a two-run homer as the Atlanta Braves clinched a playoff berth with a 6-2 victory over the Houston Astros. From the Canadian Press, I'm David Augustine.
1: With talk of a trade war and a referendum, the stakes couldn't be higher.
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1: Thank you to the great George Norrie and to the great Tom Danheiser for asking me to fill in on Friday night and trusting me with open lines. I mean, they've been telling me forever that this is kind of like the place where this is the zone where the listeners get to take over. And I love that. Wendy is still on with us because we had a couple of people who really wanted to talk to her. It was really important. So Wendy Mott is on with us. Once again, her book linked up at Coast to Coast AM, Fifth Generation, which, and we are totally going to get into all of the open lines. We're going to talk about UFO stuff. We're going to talk about ghost stuff, whatever you want. Let's go, though, right now to Mike in San Diego, first-time caller line. Mike, welcome to Coast AM. What's going on with you?
2: Yeah, thanks for having me. Thanks for taking my call. So, I recently, well, needs a little bit of a backstory. I've had a little bit of experiences kind of growing up, you know, and I never really had anybody to talk to who could relate. I've experienced spontaneous combustion in my hands. I've seen things before they happen, like flashes. I felt other people's pain, like literally like felt it. And I had a lot of dreams and things that would like eventually that were coming true. And this was like kind of at random, but I mean, as later in life go on, these things kind of look a little bit more intense. And so I started exploring it. And I met a gentleman who was into Santeria. Anyway, coming from a Catholic background, I think, it kind of was confusing to me because I had like learning how to channel, speaking with spirits. And I got really caught up in all that. And I had to kind of put it aside to kind of get my wits together. And anyway, later in life, I start dating this girl. And things were really bizarre things were happening. And she was just calling me crazy and, you know, kind of making fun of me. And I thought, well, maybe something's wrong with me. Mind you, it was so... Some of the things that were happening were so crazy that I didn't even think about it at the time, but it was gaslighting, you know, over and over. And there was just so many things that kept happening, that these coincidences. And, there's no way around it, you know, like she was doing something and I kept putting it into really bad situations. And so story goes on. And so I'm coming to find out it's like not just with this girl, it's also with a neighbor. And I was kind of confined in with like, what seemed to be a group of these actors, kind of like, you know, these people, you know, real people following me around, seeing and doing things. And I'd actually feel it. I'd get twitches in my body. So I'm at a point right now where, I've had I've had my bank accounts all hacked, social media hacked. I can't talk to many of my friends. They think I'm kind of crazy. And at that point, you know, where do you go? You know what I mean? So I kind of just been kind of keeping it through to myself and trying to work through all this. And it's just pretty difficult. I just don't know where to turn to, you know. Part of me seems like it's prayer. I'm also getting a lot of things coming in from, you know, my mother and from other, you know, other sources, you know, both living and that have passed. But I'm in a major conflict there. So I'd like to think, I guess my question is, which direction should I head? What do I need to focus on? And, you know, obviously it's affected a lot of areas of my life and I want to move on, but I don't feel like I can move on at this point because it's not something I can just forget, you know?
1: Wendy?
3: So the first thing that is coming to me when you are talking, thank you for sharing what you're sharing. The first thing that is coming to me while you're talking, and please tell me if this doesn't make any sense to you, but what I am sensing, it's that you may be attracting teachers, right? Teachers that are going to take you into the journey of going back into accepting your gifts. basically what happens when you have Adonis and you are rejecting them, you are also rejecting a part of yourself. You're also rejecting a part of your lineage, and you're also rejecting a part of your soul. And everything around you is going to manifest a little off until you start the journey of accepting it again. And it doesn't have to be witchy. You mentioned that you are Catholic, that you were raised Catholic. I was raised Catholic too, although I don't consider myself Catholic anymore, but I was raised Catholic. And a lot of it, you can maybe give an interpretation to it, like is the Holy Ghost. Instead of giving it a witchy interpretation, you could do that. I will recommend that you accept who you are. Because the moment that you accept who you are, the moment that you accept that you have these powers, the moment that you accept that you have the ability to see things in a different way and sense things in a different way, your life is going to change. So that will be my recommendation to you. I also will recommend that you find ways of protecting your energy so that you don't feel the pain of other people. It is good to empathize, and it is good to sense what is happening to other people.
1: What's the first step for that that he can do? How can he begin to protect himself if he's been a boundaryless protector before? How can he start to do that? What's the first step for him?
3: That's a great question. So my recommendation for you will be that at the end of the day, you say that you only carry the energies that belong to you. And then when you go around through your life, you are also walking around and feeling people. You say, I see your pain. You can say it to yourself. You don't have to tell them. I see your pain, but I recognize that it's not mine. I witness your pain. I create space for your pain, but this is not for me to carry.
1: Mike, do you believe that you're a powerful person?
2: No, I am told that I've been given a gift, and, I need to do my purpose in life.
1: Yeah, and don't let people walk on you, brother. You can shoot fire through your fingers. You got power.
2: Yeah, it's not like I could do that on command. I mean, I was kind of freaking out, man. I felt like I could evaporate.
1: See, already I can hear you denying your power, but still, the point was that you're a powerful being. You're just as powerful as the people that are trying to manipulate you or soul suck that energy you have. They're hanging around you because you have something that they want to take a bite out of. So don't let them do that. Have your boundaries. Just like you wouldn't, you wouldn't hang around people that you don't like. Don't let people jump in on that beautiful energy that you have. That's a gift. That's your gift.
2: Yeah, I thank you. Thank you. I think I hung around a little longer because of some of the things that I was seeing on that end, like astral projection, shape-shifting, a lot of these things that I was experiencing. I've never seen that kind of like before, you know, and I'm getting it clear, you know? And so it was intriguing, but I knew some of it, you know, I kept thinking, like she was saying, you know, there's a silver lining here. Maybe, you know, it's not, you know, like it's not bad. You know, I have a pretty open mind. And, but it seemed like some of the times it seems like something was going against me, but there's still a lot of bad things happening to me. And I could get that the energy of me fighting something, it could come back to me. I get that. So that could also be the case. So I'm just really trying to put things together, and it's like a lot of trauma too, you know, with all this. So I guess trying to find my way in all this is going to be extremely important to not only moving forward, but also, you know, figuring out who I am, I guess.
1: Well, I see
3: another thing that is going to be, Okay.
1: No, you go ahead.
3: Another thing that I feel like is going to be, so there's two things that I am feeling. I am feeling a lot of contraction in your voice and in your throat. I want to recommend you that you do some screaming, not right now, but that you go and release a lot of the condensation that you have in your throat, because this will manifest potentially a sickness in the future. So I want to recommend you that you release whatever you're carrying in your voice. And this is likely, number one, the experiences that you're having with people that you're keeping, that you're not saying anything about it. And also the fact that you're shutting down your magical voice, the fact that you're shutting down your powers. That is first. And the second is going to be very helpful to learn to recognize that there are many people in the world that are so powerful. You're not alone in this journey. There's several people that talk to spirits, that can feel things, that can feel pain, that can see things, that can move things. So find your people. Find your people, because when you find your community, you will not feel alone, and you will embrace your gifts in a much more natural way.
2: That makes sense. the actors around me are to deny it and act like it's not going on. But I know, I see what's going on. I know what they're doing, right? But, you know, like we're talking, they're like, I don't know what you're talking about. You know, I don't, you know, it's, so that's kind of like, to me, you know, it's like, okay, whatever. And I know that they're saying that, but I know different, you know what I mean? I know better. So, yeah, that's a bit where I'm kind of just confused with who they are. And
1: no, you're not. You already identified them. You already identified them. Just quit. Let them, you know, stealing your battery. Mike, you're on the first time caller line, but I hope you're not on a last time caller line. Hope to hear from you again. Keep it up. Get that energy up. And Wendy Mata has been our guest, hung out with us for an extra break here. And her book linked up at Coast to Coast AM. It's a great book, great color, great cover, great insight. And you are on a first time guest list, but I hope that you will come. Will you come back and join me again sometime?
3: Oh, I would love that. Thank you so much.
1: Did you have a good time on the show? Did you feel like we helped some people and got some good information out there?
3: Yes, this was a lot of fun, and I hope that I can help more people in the future.
1: Do you think there's anything we missed that you wanted to talk about? Because now is the time to stick that in there. I mean, like, if there's any other protect your belly button type wisdom that we need to hear, now is the time.
3: Don't do silly things in Halloween, because the bills will open, and you guys are going to be much more sensitive. So if you decide to go to haunted houses, that's okay, but at least protect yourself.
1: What about Ouija boards?
3: You know, I've never used one.
1: Yeah, but don't you think that's kind of like just leaving your front door open and whatever comes through, comes through?
3: Yes, it is. Yes, it is. Leaving your front door open and the back door and all the doors. So be
1: all
3: careful
1: the doors.
3: While you're calling. Yeah, be careful while you're calling in, and have really strong boundaries. Don't do silly things if you're not ready for the consequences.
1: Listen, if you're listening to Coast to Coast right now, you've just heard a fifth generation witch tell you, don't get too cute on Halloween thinking you're going to go to some haunted site or, you know, play with something that talks to spirits, and don't think there's going to be ramifications, because that is real stuff. Demons are real, yes?
3: Yes, yes.
1: Yeah, I mean, angels are real. Demons are real, so be careful out there. Thank you so much, Wendy. What a pleasure to have you. We're coming right back with Open Lines on Coast to Coast AM.
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1: Which I did go to St. Louis Community College at Merrimack in St. Louis, so I feel like I can help you with your energy situation if you still care to share.
20: I do care to share. I had, I'll make a long story short. I had my goddaughter live with me for about a year with her family and her entourage of dogs and cats. And I went to the hospital for a week and I came home and she had vacated my entire house. She took everything. She took all my grandmother's furniture. She took my furniture. She took my baby clothes. Like, my house was completely vacant, and I was so shocked and numb. I didn't call the police. I just am frozen, and I wake up sometimes in the middle of the night crying for the stuff that I lost, the stuff that I had, and then my spirits will come in, and they'll say, it's just stuff. It was just stuff, but I just don't know. I'm stuck in limbo about letting this go and the hurt that happened, and I'm just not sure what to do.
1: Wow. So you cleaned out your house, and what is the reason for
20: yes.
1: what it, when like, you say, where's my stuff, what do they say?
20: Yes. Like, well, she won't return my phone calls or nothing, so there was no communication, and I was so sick with a heart ailment that I just didn't have the energy to put into even calling the police, but I'm just still really devastated about what Stacy did to me, and I can't, I'm just stuck and I'm paralyzed, and it's very sad, and I do try to believe that it was just stuff, but it wasn't just stuff, it was my grandmother's stuff and my great-grandmother's stuff, and my she even took the sheets off my bed. I mean, what was the purpose of that? So stupid,
1: well,
20: right?
1: What do you have in your house now? Did you, like, buy new furniture?
20: I have my bed and a couple dressers that my clothes were in. But she took my armoire. She took my couches. And the couches still had plastic on them. Like, they were brand new. I hadn't even sat on them. And I'm like, it's just devastating. And everybody's like, why didn't you call the police? And I'm just like, because I was just so frozen in pain, and I'm stuck. So,
1: can I give you some advice just from a practical radio host thing? I think to get unstuck, you have to make one first move. And maybe the police aren't going to do anything, but it wouldn't hurt to start, you know, doing that thing where you stand up to people who are treating you poorly. And because you don't want to feel helpless, and you don't want to feel like a victim, because you're not.
20: Yes.
1: You survived a heart condition in a hospital. You're kind of a
20: survivor.
1: Bad girl. Let's go. You're a fighter, right? So, like, take the first step. You know, if she's not returning your calls, do you have their address? And just say, look, here are my receipts for the furniture that I bought. Here's who took it. I don't know what they're doing. They're not returning my call. And just start somewhere.
20: Yeah, and I'm kind of frozen with that, but. And then
1: don't be. Don't like make that first move. Like saying you're paralyzed, you know, is a little bit of an excuse that you're hiding from something that's a complication.
20: Yeah.
1: So once you make that first move and be businesslike about it and go, hey, look, that belongs here. It wasn't theirs to take. They took it. I know who took it. Start with the police. Why not?
20: Yeah.
1: See where it goes.
20: Just see where it goes. And, because I want to let it go. It's so stressful. I just, you know, and
1: that's probably what they're counting on. They're counting on you being weak. Surprise them.
20: Surprise them. Okay.
1: Show them that you're not.
20: Really?
1: That's
20: great. And I want to make a comment. It was a really great host. And I really do believe there was a man that helped me do all the land healing with my family for generations. But his name was Guy Hockett. And he's since passed on, but he would go around to all these problems of houses and peoples and buildings and businesses, and he would look at the land clearing that was underneath them, and he found the cause that was happening for whatever was in those structures. And one of them was the computers weren't working at this building, and people were, like, really getting sick and being in the hospital, like, deathly ill. And he did this land clearing and found out this building at the college down the street was built on top of the burial ground.
1: Of course. That's usually the bad news, is it's on an Indian burial ground. That's, we learned that from watching Poltergeist.
20: I mean, it's freaky, but it really happens in real life. So your guest host was right on, and I can't wait to buy your book.
1: Yeah, it's worth doing it now. When we get off the phone, I mean, you probably want to get some sleep on your new bed.
20: But
1: tomorrow, you're going to make that move? You got to promise me that you're not going to be a victim.
20: Yeah.
1: They're counting on you to be weak. Don't be weak.
20: Okay, I'm going to make a move.
1: Because you're not. You sound like you're tough to me. You sound like a tough cookie to me.
20: I am tough, and I've even taught codependency classes, and then I can't do it for myself.
1: Well, yeah, I mean, that's usually how that works. The nicest people. You sound like a delight. Good luck to you. And send us a note here on Coast and let us know you... You got your grandmother's stuff and your stuff back. More open lines. I see you over there. I see you on the line. If you're trying to call and it's busy, just keep calling because we've got some lines opening up right now. And if you're on hold, I'll get to you next when we come back on Coast to Coast AM.

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1: Montreal could fine people up to $2,000 for insulting police, STM workers, and other city staff. The Martinez-Ferrada administration will ask City Council to vote on the bylaw next week.
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2: Well, we've been talking about curses, spirits, the dead, La Llorona, things that follow us home, things that go bump in the night. Now it's your turn. This is Open Lines. But I want to hear stories that you don't normally tell other people, and you believe maybe somebody put a curse on you. I want to hear about it. Maybe you saw someone standing in your house who couldn't possibly have been there. I want to hear about that. Maybe you love somebody and they came back to give you a message after they died. I want to hear that too. Something that happened to you once years ago, into this day, you don't have an explanation for it. Ghosts, curses, hauntings, the unexplained, UFOs, any of that. You know the rules. We can go anywhere. I'm interested, too, in the story that just came out today. The Pentagon released a bunch more UFO files. Now, the videos, I think you guys have seen most of this before. That's when you see, you know, it's a military radar thing. There's things moving super fast. There's one, there's like six things moving in formation. Interesting. But there's two interesting things that came up in this release is they actually talk about how the government had a program where they were looking into things like warp drives. But really interesting is the information that they're kind of sticking out there about actual military that have gotten sick from being close to non-human craft. I think that's pretty telling. So if you got thoughts and opinions on that, I'm here for you. Let's go to John in Wisconsin on the Wild Card Line. John, welcome to Coast AM. It's Open Lines. You're up.
3: Hello, Rich. I'd like to preface my comments by saying, although I respect all of the guest hosts on Coast to Coast, you are in a league of your own. You do great work, Rich.
2: Oh, my gosh,
3: thank you. I have been haunted by ghosts throughout my life. However, I would like to share what happened to me in the summer of 1984. I was living in St. Louis. I was at the height of my alcoholism, and I became homeless. I was down and out. Through an amazing blessing, I ran into the world-famous heavyweight boxer, Leon Spinks, who's from St. Louis.
2: Yes, sir.
3: He knew there was something wrong with me. He spent over an hour with me, listening to my story, encouraging me to move back to my parents' house in Milwaukee and get help. He was amazing. Then, Rich, he invited me to a church service at his African-American church. They were wonderful people, very kind to me. The next day, I quit my job, which I was going to get fired anyway. I moved back to my parents' house in Milwaukee, went through a treatment program, and have been sober ever since. And my final comment is this. When we're faced with ghosts, with setbacks, with hauntings, never, ever, ever close the door on angels. Because Leon Spinks, God rest his soul, was an angel to me. Thank you, Rich.
2: Wow, great story, John. Good recovery, too. I'm happy you're with us. I'm happy that you're with us and you're sober and you live to tell the tale. And his ghosts were, you know, not somebody visiting him in the middle of the night. His ghosts were demons inside him. Love that he's made that leap. Let's go to the Wild Card Line. Let's talk to James in Colorado. James, sounds like you're going through something right now. No, James is gone. Well, James is going through something because he's gone. Okay, let's go to Karen in Paramount, California, on the Wild Card Line. Welcome to Coast AM.
4: Hi there. This is Karen from Paramount. Hey. I was calling to share my story of La Llorona. It's a little bit lighthearted. So when I was about 7 years old, I went to go live with my grandparents, and my grandpa had set up a swing for me in the backyard under the biggest, strongest lemon tree. So I would go out there, and I would swing, and at night, I would sneak out and I would swing to my heart's content and eat all of the lemons that I could reach and then go back inside. And when it came time for school the next day, I cried and I cried because I couldn't go. And my grandmother tried the kukui story on me, but that didn't work.
2: So what's the kukui story? I think I've heard that. Maybe I haven't. What is it?
4: It's like a boogeyman story. And I said, okay. I'm not doing anything wrong, so I'm not in trouble. So she hit me with the La Llorona. So I know that it's a regional story, so it varies from you know, where you're from. She was from Michoacán. So her version was that the louder I cried, the more that La Llorona could hear me. And, okay, I bought it. And then one night I was ready to go out, do my thing, and I was getting ready to sneak out, and I heard noises by the window that I always used. I was paralyzed. I was paralyzed.
2: What were the noises?
4: Just, now as an adult, looking back, I have no doubt it was just my uncle's Josh.
2: Of course it's your uncle's. That's what uncles do. They already set it up.
4: Yeah. So my grandmother didn't correct it either because, hey, I was getting up and going to school.
2: And you were out, you stopped going out at night swinging on the lemon tree, I bet, too.
4: Yes, after absolutely. Hearing that. Not at night. But that tree ended up being the first, or the place where I had, like, my first supernatural experience. And so then, oh, man, I absolutely bought even deeper into the La Llorona story. And then she upped it and said that La Llorona must live in the neighborhood. I was, oh, man, she had me going.
2: You know, first of all, good job for your grandma. You should always mess with the grandkids, especially if you can scare them into better discipline. I mean, why not? Yeah, you're going to do the same thing, Karen. You're going to pull the same thing.
4: Oh, I do. Yeah, that's what ants are for too.
2: Yeah, I'm sure you have your own tales. Okay, so the regional story of La Llorona from where you're from. What's the story that you heard growing up about her?
4: Well, it was that the louder you cried, the more she was going to come and take you away because she thought that you must be miserable.
2: But what? But did you hear any backstory, like why she was a ghost?
4: It was the same backstory about the drowning of the children, and she regretted it, and she would roam the streets looking for replacements in white clothing.
2: Okay. See, now there's different, because when Wendy was on the phone, she said she was looking for cheating husbands to kill. That's different. If you're a little kid, you're not so scared about that. You're scared about becoming one of her children. Because I think the one I know about in Tucson is that she shows up in the backseat. You go pick her up. She looks lost and you pick her up and she's in your car.
4: I've heard of that one too, but that one is a different story where I'm from or where they're from.
2: They're all terrifying, quite honestly. I don't think I like any of them. All right, well, certainly.
4: Maybe don't go sneaking out at night to the lemon trees.
2: Yeah, that's right. You swing during the daytime when it's safe, when you can see things coming your way. All right, now I know my friend Max in Georgia has been on the line for a long time, but let's see if we can help him out anyway. Hey, Max, welcome to Coast AM. In a truck in Georgia somewhere. Oh, he's gone too. Okay. All right, then let's go to Maya in New York, wildcard line. Line one there.
0: Thank you, Rich. Enjoyed the program so far and have a couple comments. I want to say that just put it in the ether around Wendy is that you mentioned at the beginning that she was an initiated shaman, and I was able to pick that up in that I was in a situation, I had a theosophist, a Rudolf Steiner person who had thousands of books, and I had access to them, and in reading about shamanism, it's true that they actually say that when you have great trauma, that a part of your soul can disconnect or disattach, and the shaman comes in and actually brings back the part of the soul missing. Recently had the experience with a couple coasties who do not call the program. They listen, but they feel so traumatized that they're withdrawn or shy or reluctant or not comfortable. So maybe there would be some help for them because they seem to be good, sincere, authentic coasties if they looked into maybe working with a shaman who could actually help them to get through the trauma. And my last comment is I don't remember her name because I was moving from one part of my home to another part, but the lady who, and people can be so cruel, that seems to be the lingo of the land. I want to encourage her, as you did, to have a fresh start. She knows where her niece is. I mean, the temerity, the hubris, the arrogance. She needs to deal with the police, make a report, and if she feels a little skittish, there's a unit in most cities called the community police. They can do the same thing, get back her property, but it might be less stressful. So that's what I have to say.
2: And that's really good
0: to listen.
2: Right on. Thank you. I appreciate you so much. Let's go to the wild card line in Maryland. Ruthie, welcome to Coast.
5: Hi, Rich. Thank you so much for taking my call. And I really liked Wendy. And one thing I was surprised that nobody had asked her about fire dancing since she worked with fire. I've seen fire dancing before. There was a young girl in our neighborhood that used to do it. And I don't know if you've ever seen it before, but it's pretty cool. And I'm surprised nobody asked her about that, if she did fire dancing.
2: But well, so she was talking about dancing with water, wasn't she?
5: Yeah, but she didn't say fire. And I figured she probably did fire dancing since she worked with fire. But I would ask her that. And when the railroad spikes, that was really interesting because I used to collect those. And pretty much, Rich, the only way you're going to get railroad spikes, you got to walk down the railroad tracks. You know?
2: Well, that's what I was thinking, because I said, can you just buy those anywhere? And she's like, yes. But I will say, she did say you can get them at a witch store, and I thought she was not, you know, like connected to the real world, because I was thinking there are no witch doors, and then I looked them up, and there's like three of them right, you know, in my within 5 miles of me.
5: So, oh yeah, they've had them for years.
2: Never heard of such a thing.
5: But what I wanted to talk to you about is that the last time you did open lines at the end of the program, you said a few things, and I was so happy to hear you say that because I totally agree with what you said, and I feel the same way. And I've
2: what did I say?
5: I've always wanted to say it, but I'm just a caller, so nobody's going to believe me. You said something. I don't remember the exact words. It was a month ago, but you made some comments that you thought that maybe some of the stuff that people are seeing is not all, you know, alien, that it's some of our stuff, that a lot of the stuff is probably our stuff.
2: Yeah, I'm sure there's a... My feeling is when you talk about things like the Phoenix Lights, which happened, you know, where I am, now you could make a point that those are drones that were flying in tandem, where then there weren't really any drones in 1992 or whatever that happened. So I wonder if a lot of this is tech that belongs to some part of the government where they don't, it's not like they always talk to each other. It's not like all the departments talk to each other. So there might be something that is super secret, super advanced, that they're just not going to reveal.
5: Yeah, I think, Rich, they've had some of this stuff for years because, okay, I grew up in a town that had an underground facility. And my father worked there, okay? He was a machinist, and it was actually underneath the grocery store. It was for Martin's, well, which is Lockheed Martin now. But I even back then, like in 1975, I was about 10 years old. It was, my father took me to a carnival. So what was this carnival, huh? And anyway, please excuse the noise in the back. That's my little monster. I got to give him some more peanut butter. Anyway, I looked up in the sky. It was daytime still. It was daylight. And I saw a star, and I thought, well, that's kind of odd for, you know, a star in the daytime. So I was watching it, and it just started jumping across the sky.
2: Okay, Ruthie, hold on a second. Hold on a second, Ruthie. Don't go anywhere. I just realized, I thought we were on the back side of the break. We're on the front side of the break. So let's take it from where you see this thing bouncing in the sky, and let's take a quick break, and then we'll come right back, and I'll hear the rest of your story. Cool? Don't go away. More when we come back on Coast to Coast AM.
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2: Time UFO in Maryland. Ruth, please continue.
5: Okay, and anyway, thank you. I knew about UFOs at a really, really young age because my parents took us to the movies a lot, and there were documentary movies, and one was about the Betty and Barney Hill story, so I learned about that at a very young age. And I knew about that underground facility at a very young age. And nobody ever told me, like, not to tell anybody, but I didn't tell anybody about it. I kind of felt privileged that it was, you know, my secret or whatever. And then telling the other kids about it. And I was fascinated in the grocery store because I would be looking around thinking, boy, these people don't know there's a whole thing underneath of them, you know. And my father said they were, like, just making parts. But anyway, the thing I saw, okay, it was a looked like a star, and so I looked up at it. I thought, well, that's unusual, and it just started jumping across the sky, and then, like, it didn't go straight. It just jumped, you know, and then it disappeared. But I wasn't really all that excited about it even back then, even though I knew about UFOs, because I guess I still thought there was a possibility that it could be something else. And now that I think about it in the direction that I saw it, was right where, well, we always called it Martin's. It was first, I think, Glenn L. Martin, and then Martin's, and then Martin Marietta, and then Lockheed Martin. My father retired from
2: all the Martins.
5: Yeah, we just called it Martin's, but it was in that direction. And I live right here near Major Base, and so I know, and I have friends that have worked on the, they call it unmanned projects, or so believe me, they've got all kinds of drones, and the cemetery that I decorate is, to help take care of is right next to the Webster Field where they, I think that's where they test some of the drones too. I've seen a lot of drones, and some of these things I hear people talking about, like this, if you see these little tiny silver, they look like a boomerang, that's a drone. and it's you can only see them when the sun hits them in a certain spot or whatever. But
2: well, there's got to be some cloaking to that. You know, maybe that's maybe why pictures of these things aren't great, because there's got to be some cloaking device or some way to bounce some kind of visual off clouds or something like that to make it look like something else. I'm pretty sure that's right. What we were seeing in Jersey last summer when, I think it was right before the election, when everybody was seeing all these drones in New Jersey that they thought were aliens, and like, well, did you shoot them down? What are they? It was just enough to make me go, listen, the only reason these are becoming news stories is because they're trying to distract us for some. I swear there's a new video. Just track this. There's a new group of videos that come out every time oil goes up again, every time gas goes up again. There's a new bunch of videos, and it's like, I feel like now the skeptic in me, and because I've been, you know, guest hosting Coast enough, I feel like the skeptic in me feels like we're seeing them look over here, don't look over here. So here's something you're interested in. Yes, it's to release these files. Here's a bunch more that look the same, but get to talking about that so you're not talking about the other thing. So I don't know, sleight of hand? Probably. I'm guessing that's probably what it is. Okay, so I have so many people on the line I want to talk to. I want to talk to Rooster, who saw a demon in Florida. I want to talk about somebody who saw something on the evening of 9/11, Jan. I want to talk to all of you. So do not leave. And if you're listening, we got some great stories coming up for Open Lines. This is going to mess with your head. One last hour of Coast to Coast Open Lines when we come back.

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4: I saw two back surgeons. Both of them told me they weren't even sure if surgery would help me or exactly what the pain was coming from.
5: From the National Newsroom of the Canadian Press, I'm David Augustine. Prime Minister Mark Carney will co-host an event at the UN General Assembly next week with France and the United Kingdom. The countries will focus on the two-state solution 1 year after they recognize an independent Palestinian state. Carney will also take part in an Ocean Eye International Alliance event to secure sustained investment and open ocean data and a roundtable discussion on strengthening multilateral collaboration. Now, a news release says Carney will work with partners to help build a more effective United Nations that is better equipped to deliver on its core priorities of peace and security, development, and human rights. Prime Minister Carney says his government is focused on bringing down costs for Canadians and defending the country's sovereignty. Speaking to the Liberal caucus in Ottawa yesterday, Carney says his government will manage spending as part of its fiscal plan.
6: We will maintain our fiscal advantage, manage spending, and optimize our balance sheet so we can maintain always our vital social programs. Pharmacare, healthcare, dental care, on which Canadians rely.
5: The Prime Minister says the government is now in a financial position to add new support for social programs and expand childcare, but did not share specifics. Centre BC will become the third largest party in the province's legislature after eight former BC Conservative legislators announced they would join. Former Finance Minister Peter Miliband has become its leader. Now, Friday's announcement came hours after ongoing upheaval within the Conservatives saw three legislators expelled from the caucus. Their departures now bring the losses to 12 for the official opposition caucus since Carolyn Findlay took over as leader in May. After months of threatening to take Greenland by force, U.S. President Donald Trump says he has a deal with Denmark to build the U.S. military presence on the island. The deal came after officials from the United States, Greenland, and Denmark quietly negotiated for months behind the scenes, searching for solutions to address some of Trump's security concerns. With the announcement of the pact, Trump is able to tout a foreign policy achievement ahead of the midterm elections. Denmark's Prime Minister Mette Frederiksen says the deal will be signed by all three governments next week, during the United Nations General Assembly. And back here at home, Jobs Minister Patty Hajdu says the federal government will not interfere with workers' rights to strike as Ottawa considers legal changes to improve labor relations. Hajdu says her department held months of consultations with unions, employers, and other stakeholders over the spring and summer about the state of the Canada Labor Code.
7: And one thing that we've heard clearly is that, in fact, what we need is a stronger labor regime to help with fostering better relationships. So the focus of the labor review was really to ask those questions about how we reduce the risk of labor disruption through providing better supports, not just to employers and to unions, but also at the federal level through federal mediation services and other tools.
5: It's unclear whether legislation to change the Canada Labor Code will come in the fall session of Parliament. This is the

0: victory in 10 games despite blowing a two-run lead in the ninth. And Juan Soto hit a three-run homer, and the New York Mets kept the Philadelphia Phillies from gaining ground in the National League wildcard race with a 6-3 victory. Edmundo Sosa went 3-3 with a home run and a double for the Phillies, who remained tied with the Cubs for the top two wildcard spots after Chicago lost 6-4 to Cincinnati. From the Canadian Press, I'm David Augustine.
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1: 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Rooster in Osprey, Florida. Welcome to Coast AM. Nice to meet you.
2: Hey, how you doing, brother? It's been a long time since I've listened to anything Coast to Coast. Last time, I think it was Art Bell.
1: One of my heroes.
2: Yeah. But one time, it was up in Hernando County. I was staying with a friend because I knew a street ministry had a cross I used to carry around up north. And I was at a friend's trailer in Spring Hill. And there was, like, I could feel the evil. Now, listen, I've already died. I got hit with 7,620 volts when I was 16. I'm 70 now. And I remember sitting up there at my friend's place doing my little sabbatical, and I could feel like it just there was this evil. And I started praying. I was on the couch, and I got down on my knees. I started praying. I said, Lord, you know, show me this evil. And I remember I stood up, and I turned and look at the door leading out from the light. And it was weird. It was almost like a smoke going around, like a Star Trek type thing, where they pass through this thing. And I went through it. And as I went through it, I looked across the street in the trailer park, and here was this thing standing about 12 to 14 feet tall, had arms long as anything. I mean, the fingertips would hang down. They were just gigantic. It was solid black, no clothes, no nothing. And I dropped down behind the bike that was upside down, and I was looking through it, the spokes. And I said, man, I said, Lord, I said, I told that thing, I said, turn and look at me. And it turned, and when it turned, oh, it looked right back at me, opened its mouth up, and just kind of going, you know, like, ah, and blood was rolling out of the mouth. And so I just got up. And I remember going out, and I said, well, I'm going after this thing. And I was going around the trailer park. And my friend thought my PTSD kicked in. Well, he called the sheriff's department. They came out, picked me up, and asked if I would like to go to the hospital. And it was weird. I looked at him. I said, sure, let's go. So they put me in a patrol car. Did not handcuff me. Just put me in the back seat. They took me up to the hospital. And as I was in the hospital, I was laying there. And right by the window, there was a window where this nurse was standing outside. It kind of reminded me of Nurse Ratched from One Flew Over the Cuckoo's Nest. She just stared at me, man. Just kept staring, didn't blink.
1: What was your reason for being in the hospital? Why did they admit you into the hospital?
2: Well, my friend thought I was kind of losing. I was just walking around. And then when
1: so it was like a mental, like he's having a mental breakdown?
2: No, it was a regular ER. And they went ahead and let me go. So when they said, you can go. I was about 3 hours there. I walked all the way back to where the trailer was, barefoot. And when I got in there, River, she was sitting inside. She goes, Brother Phil, she goes, you hurt me. I go, what do you mean I hurt you? She goes, no, you didn't mean to. You came up. She was sitting out on the night in a wheelchair. And I said, I picked her up. I said, I got to take you inside. I said, get you into some safety. And she said, you were trying to protect me. And that's what I was doing. When the sheriff's department showed up, they took me to the hospital. They looked at me for a while, but was never tied down. I was an EMT, man. So there was nothing tied down, no post.
1: But what did you see? It was 12 foot tall. Would you see a demon?
2: Oh, it was a demon, man. This thing was, they were more than one. They were walking around through the trailer park. And I remember looking, and I asked them, you know, when I left, I said, so I can go home now? What? And they said, yeah, you can go. And I said, nothing, I still didn't put everything together yet. And they said, no, you weren't going to hurt, you weren't trying to hurt nobody, nothing else. You were telling people in the trailer park, get back inside your trailer, get back inside your trailer.
1: Okay, so do you think that you were the only person that could see the demon?
2: Yeah, oh yeah. Yeah.
1: And do you think that has something to do with being struck by lightning, or no? That's just coincidental.
2: Seventh thousand-volt power. What it did, what I think happened with me is when the 7,000 volts went through the left side of my left frontal lobe area. And at that time, before then, when I was a little kid, I was scared to death of everything. After it went through, I think the electricity, when it went through, it turned some stuff on in my mind. Now, mind you, you know, this is stuff that I picked up over the years in my ministry, and to go around and see it. And I think something got lit up inside my brain that wasn't acting right.
1: Makes sense to me. That's every superhero origin story. You just got hit by lightning and woke up something in you.
2: No, I got hit with 7,000 power line.
1: Yeah, how do you live through that?
2: I died twice. And the first place I was at, brother, I'll tell you what, it was when I do some revivals in churches, I give my testimonies, I got this big scar on the side of my head, and I get that out of the way. And that, I was in a place that was so black. I remember trying to put my hand in front of my face. I couldn't even see it, but I could feel myself moving through this blackness. And it was weird feeling. And don't ask me how long I was there. Time meant nothing. But I thought I was right with God, and I wasn't. I cried out, Lord. I said, Lord, save me. Take me back. Do something. Jesus, save me. And the next thing I knew, I was back in the emergency room at Venice Hospital. I was standing there looking at them working on me. And I remember looking in across the in the room, and I thought, the weird thing was I didn't even realize that was me they were working on, because, I mean, man, I was just fried. It melted my shoes to my feet. And I said, I could get a better view if I was standing over there. Now, I was instantly put there. Instantly. I did not walk. Okay? It was like boom. I was there and I could see it. And when I got put back in my body, there was an audible and a physical buzzing, like a noise, and that's when the pain came back.
1: Ooh.
2: And I remember Sarah Ross, who was the head nurse, she was standing there, and I told her. I said, no, let me go back to where I was at, because I did feel great. I mean, before that, I thought,
1: go back in the observation outside of your body corner. So do you think, what's interesting is, doesn't sound like you were in hell, but you definitely weren't in heaven.
2: No,
1: do you think you were in the purg?
2: Where I was at. Because I asked the Lord why I couldn't see my hand. He said, because you were in spirit. I was conscious, but I couldn't see nothing. And I was moving through this. And that's why I kept thinking. Because, I mean, I had my hand close as I could to my face and couldn't see my hand or nothing, but I was conscious. I was in a place, and I asked the Lord where I was at, and what the Lord gave back to me was I was in outer darkness, what the Bible calls that.
1: Don't like that. Darkness.
2: Yeah.
1: And so did you change your life and get right with the man?
2: Yeah. Well, I've been in and out of church, you know, going through life and everything. Yeah. I my family didn't think I'd make it past 30. Here I'm 70. I'll be 71 next month.
1: Now, and look at you. You sound like you're thriving. Maybe not sleeping at all, but thriving.
2: Oh, man. No. Oh, no. No. I'm a nighttime guy.
1: Okay.
2: I'm a nighttime guy. And that's, like I say, when I heard you on the radio and everything, because I hadn't called in years. And I thought, maybe I need to share, because I heard the lady that was on with you, the guest. And I thought, yeah, now listen, I got a picture that's close to what this thing looks like. I went online trying to find some weird stuff, and I was going to see if I can send that picture to you on the text line.
1: Yes, of course you can. And we'll stick it up on the website, too, so people can see the... Okay. You're talking about the picture of the demon you saw?
2: Yeah. It's not the exact thing, but only because the one I saw, when you see the picture, the face, and I mean, the arms were long, and it was like nothing was like real. I was looking at it, I'm thinking, what the heck is this?
1: And then means, though, that you got hit by enough electricity that it turned on something that wasn't activated before in your brain. But that means that there's probably demons all over the place that you don't see, that we don't see, that you might.
2: UFO. I see UFOs. I'm right here. I'm by half a mile from the Gulf. And I go out late at night. I can look up. I've found stuff. I've called people, and they come out and say, what the heck is that in the air? And the thing is this. What I believe in my faith and everything is that this. One, they're demons. These UFOs are nothing but demons. And the reason why they move so fast is because they can go from one dimension into another dimension.
1: Yeah, you might not be wrong there, Rooster. All right. Hey, thank you for calling. It's really nice to meet you. Don't be a last time caller. Be a caller. We want to hear from you again. We're right back with Open Lines on Coast to Coast AM.
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1: Oh, you're there right now. 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
15: Yeah, we're right here. There's 13 ghosts, I think, or maybe 11. And we're right outside of the supposed, or actually, the convicted murderer's room. I'll go in there, right now, actually.
1: Let's go. Have you felt anything? Have you seen anything?
15: Oh, yeah. I've felt tugs. I don't feel comfortable, I can tell you that. I've felt tugs at my shirt. I will sit down in the kitchen right now, and there's a plate set up for me. No food, but I can look out the window and sit here for a minute. There's nothing really going on. I don't feel comfortable, I can tell you that.
1: Did you go there on purpose looking for a ghost experience? Are you a sensitive?
15: Yeah, super sensitive. I have other people here. Do you want to hear from them as well?
1: Well, sure. What kind of things are you experiencing that you would like to share?
15: Well,
16: it's been like overwhelmingly like an oppressive energy throughout the entire house. Sorry, this is his sister. We're here together.
1: What's your name?
16: My name is Emily.
1: Hi, Emily. Nice to meet you. Did you guys decide to go to explore a haunted hotel? Or are you just realizing that the hotel's haunted?
16: We came here with the intent to enjoy, sort of a supernatural experience. We definitely came in as skeptics. We did not anticipate that we would feel anything, but there is definitely energy, really, really, really strong energy in this hotel.
15: And so, we came upon your show by a complete accident. I'm wondering where you're, where are you calling from?
1: Well, you guys called me, remember? So, but I've been.
15: Yeah, I know. Well, I know that. Where are you located?
1: The show emanates from Los Angeles, but I am currently in a studio in a basement in Arizona.
15: God bless.
1: Yeah. So, what I'm curious about is, do you think, Ted and Emily, that just being kind of tuned in to the fact that this place is haunted has lit up something or highlighted something? Or do you think if you just checked into a hotel, you know, looking to hang out in Magnolia, Texas, not knowing anything, you would still feel the intensity of that spot you're in?
15: Well, my sister had a great guided tour of the place today, so that might add to some of the experience. But it's definitely creepy. And I definitely think that anybody that's looking for a good scare could come here and enjoy themselves.
1: Is it called the Magnolia Hotel, yes?
15: The Magnolia Hotel in Seguin, Texas.
16: It's considered the most haunted hotel in Texas.
1: Yes, I've heard of it. I used to live in Dallas, so I'm familiar with that hotel. I was afraid to go there, though. So to me, it's like, to me, there's places that they have a reputation of being haunted. And when you walk in and you're like, well, if it's not, it ought to be because this place feels creepy. And that sounds like one of them.
15: Yes. Yes. Agreed.
16: Yes. You can definitely, like, without even feeling any sort of hauntedness, it's a beautiful historic building. There's so much history here. And you definitely feel like without the energy, you feel stories. You know, it feels like a special place. It feels like something that you want to enjoy.
1: There is a house in St. Louis called the Lemp Mansion. You guys should look at for your next go around. And it's a terrible history of the house. It was a very rich brewery family back in the like early 1900s. And when I walked in there, there was one room. I don't know what I was expecting. In fact, I wasn't really expecting anything because I kind of approached stuff as a skeptic. We'll see. And I remember it feeling so cold in there. And what Ted just explained, I remember feeling a hand almost push me back out of the room, like an actual hand. And it wasn't a tap. It was a, you don't come in here. And I did not go in there after that. I'm like, okay, not supposed to be in there. Better listen to that one. So, I mean, I wonder if there's some energies that are just so strong. There are some imprints of something.
16: Well, I will say about the top floor of this hotel, we've been exploring it all night, and it essentially is a loop, but the murderer's room is part of the loop, and all night I have been drawn to go on the opposite end of the loop. Like, I have not wanted to walk past that door. I don't want to look at it. Like, there's definitely, there's a flow here that, you know, I don't want to go in that corner. Like, I don't want to spend time there.
15: The wood talks. The wood definitely has some resonance.
1: Well, Emily, you went on the tour earlier. What did they tell you about the place that hit you as particularly macabre?
16: Oh, my gosh. I was actually blown away by how many horrifying stories have taken place here. I mean, from, like, suicides and a woman who, you know, her lover didn't show up at the stagecoach stop. And so she just stopped eating and drinking and, you know, basically wasted away. And he showed up 6 weeks later after she died in the parlor.
1: Well, I mean, back then you couldn't just take an Uber somewhere. It took a while to get places.
16: Yeah, yeah, truly, truly. Like, died of a broken heart. Like, goodness gracious.
1: Well, that's so sad.
16: Yeah, and that was just one of, I mean, so many stories that you couldn't believe a place like this still exists that has this much history. Like, it was overwhelming.
1: And, too, like, that long ago, it seems like the energy in there is still popping, too. Like, it's not dissipating anytime soon. Time to not cleanse it.
15: No.
16: So far, it has not, and honestly, I hope it doesn't. I hope it stays as pure as it is right now. You know, I want people to visit but I hope they don't change anything about it. I think it's perfect. Like, come to this little corner of the hill country of Texas, have a really spooky time, enjoy the culture, you know, it's the con capital of Texas.
15: This is not a paid ad,
16: no,
15: by the way.
16: No, we just love
1: to. So, Ted, we have how close are you two in age to each other?
16: 6 years apart.
15: 6 years.
1: And are you the older brother, Ted?
15: I'm the younger brother.
16: He's the younger brother.
1: Well, you got to watch out for Ted. He's a scaredy cat.
16: He is a scaredy cat.
15: I'm not going to say it, but yeah.
1: I'm real happy you discovered Coast to Coast, and I'm really happy that you guys decided to call in and chat tonight. What a pleasure it was. The Magnolia Hotel in Texas. Ted and Emily, give it a 3 ghost thumbs up. We're right back with your calls, our final half hour of Coast to Coast. Just a minute.

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1: Well, the people of the open lines have been bringing it. Can you hear me? Hello, hello? Oh, I can't hear myself. That's bizarre. I can't hear myself, but let's see if we can hear Christy in Alabama on the first-time caller line. You're on Coast to Coast AM.
2: Yes, how are you doing tonight?
1: I'm doing lovely. How are you?
2: I'm doing great, and you know, my husband has been trying to get me to do this for so long. There's no words to describe how long he's been. He's like, you've got to do this. I know it's late, but I'm so glad I had the chance to stop in and hear this and hear all of the stories. And I thought, you know, I'm going to try because I think that this is interesting enough to hear. And I think with the new announcement this year that the government has exposed about UFOs and all of the things that so many people around the world are hearing, I have another story to share. And this one is 40 years old out of the mouth of my husband, who's in his 60s. So this took place at High Rock Lake in North Carolina. Now my husband grew up there, and recently before we left, because we moved here to retire, let me tell you, I was already seeing stuff for years in the sky, and I was told by my father-in-law before he passed away, he said, Christy, they're drawn to the mining that used to be here. Used to be a lot of silver mining all the way back into the early 1800s, and they're drawn to this energy. And so he'd shared stories that he'd seen, and my mother-in-law as well. And they were really haphazard to kind of, you know, share it with anybody. But let me get back to what my husband shared it when he was 20 years old. So he's hanging out on the deck at the lake. He lived out there since he was a kid. And typically, he was accustomed to seeing the fighter jets and choppers coming from an eastward direction to a westward direction. And it was random through the week for some reason in the late 70s. Because through the years, I have not, on a routine basis, seen what he's seen. But he said back then, when he was in his late teens, late 70s, early 80s, for some reason, that it was just unreal. So to make a long story short, one particular afternoon, he's laying on the deck, and he had just got through, he was exhausted. He just got through cleaning somebody's yacht, because there was a lot of yachts down in there back then. And he was trying to get some fresh air from the cleaning fluid he was using. And stretched out, he heard the roar of the jets. I told the lady it was choppers, but my husband said that, he said, you make sure you tell them that it was jets. It was not choppers. It was military jets. So they're coming from the east and heading to the west. It was no big deal to him. He happened to glance at the water, okay, at High Rock Lake. And when he looked, he noticed a small ripple. The sunlight then cascaded across a broadening metal shield, classic saucer shape. He said to this day, it shook him so bad, he about jumped off the pier, but he froze. He didn't, it was like, I don't know, it was early afternoon, and it was on the weekend, and he froze. It was so incredibly, first of all, silent. Secondly, wide, just very wide. He said, baby, he said, that thing was very close to half the size of a football field.
1: Whoa.
2: When it come up out of the water, the sunlight that hit it as the water was cascading off of it, the sound leaving the water was minimal, if anything, at all. And he said, and as it came out, it kind of hesitated and took off in the opposite direction the jets were coming from. I mean, were coming. So they were coming east to west. It was going west to east. and just, and he said at a sound, at a speed that was just, there's no words to describe it. And it spinned as it went, throwing water, right? I think it even threw water on him laying on the deck. But I had to share that. You see stuff all the time on YouTube. That is one of the most incredible things that he's ever seen. In the same area when he was just a kid, I want to say, I think he told me like less than half a mile in an area where there should be, I mean, it was not a crop field. It wasn't corn, soy, cotton. Again, it's the late 70s, right? It wasn't anything like that half a mile away. But again, this is a mining area. It was, and it, to this day, if anybody could ever find a map for High Rock Lake, they'll see something labeled Silver Hill, where there was, did so much mining, it was unreal. But he was on his bike, and he said, I'm not kidding you, Chris, he's pretty as daylight. I'm looking across this massive circle in a field where it was burnt, there was smoke still coming from the ground. It had to have been, he said, from the night before. He said, and I was so thankful that I'd missed it.
1: Yeah, I bet. Well, so, you know, that's interesting is, like you're saying, that's in the 70s. That was way pre, like, us talking about UAPs coming from the water, right? That he was one of the first guys to say, no, that came from the water, not from not from the heavens. So now that we've had, what, 50 years to think about it, does he feel like there's underwater bases? What does he feel
2: Absolutely. Yeah. And I'm from a military area, and my brother-in-law, retired United States Navy, and he testified to me and to my husband. He actually retired with some rank, and literally told me, he said, I can't tell you how many times being out in the middle of the Atlantic Ocean, there were unexplained lights way down deep in the water, very visible in the middle of the night if you walked out on the deck.
1: And yeah, how bright must that be to come through the ocean from a deep depth? Those have got to be very bright lights.
2: Oh, yeah. Well, you know, the Navy's been talking about it for years. I'm from the Langley Air Force Base area originally, so this isn't a real big deal to me. But the thing, but you know, marrying a Carolinian, to come right out and tell me something like that, he said the thing that spooked him was not only so much the size, but it was almost as if it literally was waiting for them to pass first. Mm-hmm. It had been like it had been studying, because he said, babe, he said, through the summer, it was going on all the time. So this is after Vietnam, right? Before 83 or right about 83 is when he
1: sounds like, from what I can tell, too, it seems like the nuclear age definitely brought these things out more. Probably, if they're sharing a dimension with us, they probably don't want to screw in with the entire universe by nuking ourselves into oblivion. Really interesting. Oh, yeah. Great story, Christy. Really nice to talk to you. Tell your very shy husband who won't come on the air with me, thank you for sharing a story through you. You're a great storyteller. Thank you for sharing that. We got one final break when we come back on Coast to Coast AM.
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1: It is our final couple of minutes here for open lines. Let's go to the wild card line and talk to Cornelius in Alexandria, Louisiana. Cornelius, what's happening, my brother?
11: Rich, I got to tell you a story. And Donna Walker, I got to salute her and all the callers. It's good to hear my head and Ruthie. They're my two closest friends and stuff. But everybody's been great callers. Rich, my phone went out August the 1st. I wanted to talk to Richard Sterrett about his new book, and George had him on. And I've just gotten a phone back. I go to this senior citizen place. But let me tell you what the Coasties did. Six or seven times they called the Alexandria, Louisiana Police Department to do a welfare check, because I usually call maybe every other day, and I've been calling since the Art Bell days, like that caller was talking about. And that shows you how the Coast audience loves each other and cares for each other. If somebody doesn't call in, we want to know if they're sick or in the hospital or anything like that. But the people I'm dealing with, I have a phone protection plan, and they won't honor it. So the people at the senior citizen living, I got this free Trump phone or Obama phone or government phone. So that's what I'm talking on you now. Now I'm going to get to what, and I want you to pray for a guy named Mr. Julius Mines. He's a World War II veteran. He's 101 years old.
1: God bless him.
11: Difficulty and stuff. So just pray for him. He's an old, tough Navy veteran. He came back blind. And by a miracle, he was able to see. He became a bricklayer. He built all kind of buildings all over the country and all over the state. And pray for Richard Fromm, too. He's in Kansas City. He lost his wife, and he's having a tough time dealing with it. You know, it's suicide prevention month this month. Now I'm going to go on with my story.
1: Yes, sir.
11: I hope you'll do a story on targeted individuals. And I believe I was targeted, and Mayette's been targeted, too. She had like a medical hole on her where she couldn't go anywhere. They took her phone and stuff. She couldn't call Coast. And so it took about a month. She finally got out of that. And I just think I've been targeted. My phone, the SIM card was messed up in it. And I told him, I said, hey, you know, and I like the little flip phones. I don't like these iPhones, but I had to get an iPhone because that's the only free government phone. But, it would be good if you would do a story or something on targeted individuals and what they go through. You know, it's just unbelievable.
1: I'd be interested to why do you think you're being targeted?
11: Well, Rick, I'm going to say this.
1: Go ahead.
11: I know people, some of them think AI is good. Some people think AI is evil. I think it's evil. There's a guy named Tristan Harris, who's Center for Humane Technology. You ought to look him up. And he's saying that this AI is no good and everything. And go to RobbieStarbuck.com. What he did, he went after Fortune 500 companies about this DEI. And I said, DEI needs to die. That's what I say. And what it was, Google's Gemini AI said that this guy was raping women and putting it in, like, Fox News sites and different, you know, regular news sites. And I don't know if you've heard the latest thing what AI has done. AI told the U.S. military that there was a ship from China trying to bring nuclear material over to Iran, and they were supposed to board that ship, that would have probably started nuclear, World War III. But somehow they found out that the AI had sent that message to the U.S. military, and they did not board that communist Chinese ship. So I just don't. I think it's something like the Terminator and stuff. We're getting ready to. But
1: it's an interesting thing to put out there. I mean, that's been popping this last week, and it's definitely one of those stories that when you see an AI executive says that we'll be dead within 10 years because of AI, that is an interesting story, but you got to wonder who is in charge of that. I have my own theories about that. I feel like the big three AI companies are far enough now that they're saying, hey, we should have regulations so that nobody else that's creating AI can catch up to them. I think it's political theater. And I won't say which side because I don't really know. But I think there's something going on there. I don't think that is the sum of its parts. Boy, I sound like a total skeptic about everything. But that's good. You should be skeptical. Things should clang off your rim. And you should go, wait a minute. I know that's what they're saying. But what's really going on? You should think about that for everything. Cornelius, thank you for calling in. I appreciate you, my brother. Love to you in Louisiana over there. Let's go to the wild card line and let's talk to Aaron in Fountain Valley, California. Aaron, welcome to Coast Open Lines.
12: Hey, Rich, my man. Can you hear me?
1: Very well, sir. Can you hear me?
12: Good. I hope you're doing well.
1: Always. What you got for me?
12: Well, my question is to shoot at you. Not directly, maybe just over your head, is the ontological shock of the religious phenomena. So I wouldn't discount anyone's religion and per se say that one is supreme over the other. And then over history, you look back, you have Zoroastrianism, Mithraism that was replaced by Christianity literally on the same day. So when the whole contact comes into play, I would only think that people would not leave religion. They would only gravitate more towards it. And then, per se, that would help us unite each other. And then in the future, which I haven't read, but I understand that Arthur C. Clarke wrote a story which is called Childhood's End, and it's about the end of religion. So, per se, it could only be helping us along on certain so many spiritual realms that we can only comprehend.
1: Well, that was a lot that you threw at me right there, Aaron. I got to break that down a little bit. So might you be saying that actual contact would bring us closer together, but through something besides religion, it would sort of like negate the need for it? Is that kind of what you're bringing up?
12: I would think that there would be a shock, like, for example, economically and everything. And of course, people are going to gravitate spiritually together and to help each other, because the only logical reason to survive is to help each other and have some basis of community. But I don't.
1: Well, you know, I don't think the Coast listeners would be that shocked if they found out we were being visited by extraterrestrials. I think we've been probably conditioned to that for the last 40 years or so. But it's one of those things where it's like people can't handle the truth. On one hand, I think, well, I mean, you've stuck out all these UFO videos and it's barely made a blip. I mean, it shows up on my Instagram every now and then, but it's not like it's taken over what we talk about. We're like, yeah, nobody knows what that is. That's weird. So I wonder when you do the next step that, yes, these aliens have visited. Well, we've talked about that too. I've seen that go across CNN and Fox, and they've talked about reptilians and, you know, the Norse aliens. And that really hasn't done anything either. Don't you think that a lot of the we're being visited and we really don't know who they are or what their thing is kind of a big whoop so far for people? It's been a nothing burger so far. So why do we think that religions are going to collapse? And why can't there be a God that's in charge of the aliens too?
12: Exactly. I think there is a universal God. Like, I was meditating, thinking outside my body, and I said, wait a second. My consciousness can exist physically outside my body. like as an aura. So therefore, there is possibility of life after death, and therefore reincarnation and all these past lifetimes and all this experience in the Akashic Records. But you got to also say that it's not about one religion, per se, if you're going to be persecuting one and claiming one over the other, or claiming some political side to in order to fulfill some agenda, which isn't necessarily religiously purely based, which is actually based on the spirit. So whether that's interpreted through Jesus or Muhammad or Allah or so many, Buddha, you know, it just means that we're on our way towards where we're supposed to be. And I don't think that God necessarily has to be defined or destroyed, but I think that ultimately, I don't know what the end is about that. I would just believe that it's real.
1: Right on, Aaron. Good stoner talk right there. Loved it. East of the Rockies, Derek, Buffalo, New York. You're on Coast to Coast AM. What's going on over there?
13: Richie, baby, I got to thank you for this amazing blessing that you've given me. You know how when you're waiting to get on the show, you have to turn down your radio, listen on the phone, and I had three legendary Coasties, Mayette, Ruthie, and the great Cornelius, on my phone. It was like I was talking to them on my phone. It was very transcendental. But anyways, back to why I called you.
1: Yes, sir.
13: Maybe you recall that I called in last week, and I was telling you I thought my room was haunted. I share a room with my sister, and I would feel pressure at night and wake up with a sore bum, and I thought they were doing inappropriate things. But I was going to call a paranormal investigator, but I figured I'd put up a camera first and see if it catches anything.
1: And?
13: Solve the case. It turns out that my sister's boyfriend was just creeping in the wrong window.
1: Okay. All right. Thank you, Derek. All right. So what an interesting night of phone calls. I appreciate you all so very, very much. And as it turns out, I'm with you tomorrow night, too. Or I guess tonight. I don't know. Saturday. The next show on Coast to Coast I'll be hosting as well. Hope to see you then. Until then, take care of each other. Keep your eyes on the skies. Good night.

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1: Update. 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It could.
0: Alrighty. What's the alternative?
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5: the National Newsroom of the Canadian Press. I'm David Augustine. Allied military commanders will vote in Copenhagen, Denmark today to choose the next chair of NATO's military committee, and Canada's top soldier is in the running.
6: General Jenny Carignan is running against German General Carsten Brewer for the senior NATO position. It's an important prestige role, but doesn't come with the same clout as the alliance's most senior command role, Supreme Allied Commander Europe. Defense Minister David McGuinty says Carignan campaigned hard for the role and he has supported her.
7: I wrote letters to different ministers to suggest that she would be a fine candidate, and she is.
6: If she wins, Carignan will become the first woman ever to land the position. But McGuinty admits these elections are always hard fought. Kyle Duggan, The Canadian Press, Ottawa.
5: Peter Miliband says his team of eight former BC Conservative MLAs are focused on holding Premier David Eby to account ahead of a possible early election call. Miliband, who now leads Centre BC, says half of British Columbians feel like they don't have a party they can vote for.
8: Historically, the only way you form government is to do exactly what we're doing. You bring together a broad range of viewpoints, skills and experiences from across the province, and you form a coalition of people that want to see fiscal responsibility, want to see safe streets, want to see good health care, want to see good outcomes in K-12 education, and you focus on those major issues of the day.
5: Centre BC now has enough MLAs to be the official third party in the legislature. Financial markets are increasingly pricing in bets that the Bank of Canada will hike its policy rate sooner than later. Odds of a quarter point hike from the central bank at its decision next month are currently sitting at a coin flip. High oil prices are fueling fears that inflation could become a persistent thorn for the Bank of Canada. RBC's Claire Fan isn't convinced the central bank will be hiking in October.
9: As of this point, our forecast is, though, that they will hike in the first quarter of 2027 and not really in 2026. There's a lot of data that comes before the October meeting, including the BOS survey, including another round of labor market statistics and GDP as well, that could change some of that.
5: The Bank of Canada has held its policy rate steady at 2.25% for nearly a year as it gauges the impact of U.S. tariffs and the war in Iran. And in entertainment, country hitmaker Josh Ross and breakout star Cameron Whitcomb are once again the leading nominees heading into the Canadian Country Music Association Awards.
10: It'll relapse if it's just a drink, a picture-perfect party full of friends I used to keep.
5: Both musicians have secured 7 nods each, facing off in categories such as Best Male Artist and Single of the Year, though neither is expected to attend tonight's awards in Saskatoon. Whitcomb of American Idol fame is nominated for his song Options about the temptation to relapse into alcohol addiction. Now the star-studded spectacle hosted by James Barker Band airs on CTV and Crave starting at 8 p.m. Eastern. This is the Canadian Press. In sports, Jose Ramirez and rookie Travis Bezzano homered, and Joey Cantillo pitched six scoreless innings as the Cleveland Guardians rallied to beat the Athletics 5-3 and stay atop the American League Central. Ramirez connected in the sixth inning to give the Guardians a two-run cushion. His 12th homer was also the seven-time All-Star's 1,000th RBI, making him just the second Cleveland player to reach the plateau. Jose Trevino lined a two-run single to right field with the bases loaded in the seventh inning, and the Cincinnati Reds rallied for a 6-4 victory over the Chicago Cubs. Michael Conforto had three hits for the Cubs, who have dropped two of three.

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2: And thank you for joining us as we look back another week of some of our favorite conversations on the Andrew Carter Morning Show. And in Paris this week, Celine Dion brought tears to fans' eyes as she returned to the stage. And one of the musicians who stood right next to her, Jeff Smallwood, joined me. How long have you known that you were going to be on this tour?
3: Well, I was one of the kind of eternally hopeful ones when we stopped the tour just when COVID started. But I may be naive and eternally hopeful because I thought COVID would last a month.
2: Yeah.
3: But I always assumed, well, I always hoped we'd just come back and play again. But when the Olympics performance happened, I thought, yeah, this is starting to look good. The singer's feeling better. So I just always believed we would. So here we are, and I'm real glad about it.
2: Well, what's that like to perform in a big, so much attention, so much, I know you're a really, really good musician, but everything's got to be perfect, you know, because it's Celine. So what's that like?
3: It does. I mean, we rehearse an awful lot, and when you play with an artist like that, not that you don't want to play up to all artists you work with, because that's really my bread and butter is, you know, accompanying, you know, artists. But when you play with that particular artist, it's the big leagues, and you want to play up to that. And we rehearse an awful lot. Like, it's, as my son once told me, Dad, we're not like your generation. We just get up and hope to look good. So we get up and work at it. So, yeah.
2: We're speaking with Jeff Smallwood, who's in Paris right now. I imagine in some very fancy hotel, Jeff.
3: Yeah, the accommodations are pretty comfortable.
2: I bet. You know, it's so interesting because when I heard that you were going to be on the Celine tour, I said, I saw that guy in Pointe Claire at Studio 77 in a little room, not 6 weeks ago.
3: Yes, I still play there. That's one of my favorite places to play. Just because of time, I don't get to play in very many small places anymore. But Studio 77 is one of the places that I really enjoy playing, and I play there as much as I can.
2: So tell me what it's like, the difference between playing in a room like that to a small crowd and being on stage in something that 30,000 people are watching.
3: Well, I mean, technically, it's there's no comparison. I mean, the big stage requires hundreds of people to set up. When I play Studio 77, I do the setting.
2: Yeah, so weird.
3: But it's I put in the same amount of rehearsal time for Studio 77 as I do for Celine. I like to rehearse and I like to learn new songs. It's at Studio 77. I got a whole lot more liberty to kind of chit chat with the audience. And what ends up happening is it's really like a lot of chit-chatting between me and the people who come there because I have a kind of a regular crowd that goes there. So it's really fun. It's a different vibe for sure. But both are highly enjoyable.
2: How many shows are you doing with Celine in Paris?
3: We're doing 16 on this run. We had our first one the other night. We have one tonight. And after that, we got 14 more. And I believe we're coming back in May.
2: Okay. Oh, coming back? Are you going to do shows in Canada?
3: I don't know if we have other plans right now. Okay. I'm sure that the higher-ups are working on that kind of thing, but it's way out of my pay grade.
2: Yeah. Jeff, what's she like?
3: She's funny. She's got a good sense of humor. She's one of those, first of all, she's a tremendous singer. On the last tour we did, Courage the World Tour, there's a moment in the show when it's just me, the piano player, and her playing this tune, and I often would look at her and I would think, how does one person possess that much talent? Mm-hmm. And I mean, the answer is she's gifted to start with, but she puts in the time too. So it's a complete thrill. And as I mentioned earlier, when you are playing with somebody of that a talent and drive, you want to play up to it. You want to be in the same, you know, you want to get off the porch and run with the big dogs at that point.
2: Well, I'm so glad that you had the time to join us again this morning. And
3: my pleasure.
2: When are you back playing where somebody can see you in Montreal?
3: I believe, if I'm not mistaken, I'll be back at Studio 77 in late October. I believe so. I'd have to check with David, who runs the place.
2: Yeah. You must love music. I mean, to be able to go from being on the stage with Celine Dion Paris.

0: was to just sitting there telling stories and playing your own music. It must be something else.
1: I do. I think it's got something to do with, we all have a soundtrack of our lives and the songs that transport you back to your first date or your first breakup or, you know, any other event in your life.
0: Yeah.
1: And I think for me, I keep reliving it every time I learn a new song. And then with time and all the records that I've made for other artists and my own 8 albums that I've released, I am happy to be the soundtrack of other people's lives. It's like really touching and thrilling. And I think it's almost, I think I do it for myself more than anybody else, you know.
0: Well, I imagine playing for Celine pays more than playing for David Epstein at Studio 77.
1: Yeah, there's a disparity in the pay scale, but it's all fun anyway.
0: Hey, Jeff, thanks for your time, okay? Break a leg. Have fun.
1: Andrew,
0: Appreciate it.
1: Give a shout-out to my wife and kids and to my fellow city councilors in the town of St. Anne de Bellevue who are holding down the fort while I'm away. I miss you all, and I'll be home soon.
0: That is Montreal musician Jeff Smallwood. Simon Blanchette is with McGill University, and this week we thought it was rather important to talk about these comments from people who know, saying there's a small percentage that AI will destroy humanity. Now, I'm not going to talk about the future of work. I'm going to talk about something which I've considered to be a little more important. Is AI going to cause human extinction?
2: That's a big question.
0: And I guess, well, no kidding.
2: And I guess in many ways they do intersect in terms of questions.
0: I hadn't gotten through the whole thing, but somebody just drew my attention to a book that had been written called If Anyone Builds It, Everybody Will Die. I'm just wondering, how would artificial intelligence cause human extinction? How is it possible?
2: First of all, I'd just like to say, because I think the figure that goes around is that that scientist who kind of said that 10% chance of AI being able to kill humans within the next decade. You know, it's an interesting number. The issue is that we just simply cannot really measure extinction risk this way. We don't really have the data just yet. But in terms of how AI could actually impact our survival as human beings, there are multiple ways. And again, I'm not saying that they're going to happen.
0: Yeah.
2: Nobody can actually say that they're going to happen. But everything from, example, cyber attack, biological weapons, military systems as well. Everything as well in terms of like technology. So there are pretty grave risks associated with AI in that more science fiction like scenario that we're starting to see as being viable. But in terms of how quickly can it happen, it's just impossible to evaluate for now. So we kind of need to backtrack and see and look more in terms of how can we avoid that approach.
0: So what kind of science fiction app? You're talking about a scenario, say, where it fires all the world's nukes at the same time.
2: No, not exactly. Though, depending on how it evolves in terms of them being able to engage into cybersecurity, I'm not thinking that's possible. We don't really see the trend that could actually happen. But for example, everything from your own computer, for example, or corporate computers as well, or sending with the government. So yes, all of this can be an option in the future. The issue, again, it's impossible to quantify at the moment.
0: But I still don't understand the threat to human beings. Like, how does artificial intelligence, in the worst case scenario, cause human extinction?
2: Well, a clear example is, for example, when we look at AI robot being able to turn around, pretty much just behaving through their own volition and maybe even killing human.
0: Okay, but the AI robots that exist right now are basically, I don't know, vacuum cleaners on legs. I mean, they don't do anything.
2: The one that are actually consumer-based, yes, but in labs we're actually seeing a lot more advanced prototypes that can actually do a lot of bigger tasks. But again, as I was saying, we're not seeing that as a reality currently. It's really a lot of scenario that we're seeing happening. But again, I think that the word extinction is actually being overused quite a lot. I think what they mean, if they were maybe slightly less hyperbolic, is there are real dangers to humans, but I think the word extinction is actually being overused.
0: Most of the experts seem to agree that there's not as much oversight on the development of artificial intelligence as there should be.
2: Yes.
0: Would that be accurate? What do you think about that?
2: I think it is. I think one of the main issues that we're seeing currently is that we're being extremely reactive. So essentially if we look at the summer that we've just seen, for example, with Hugging Face being hacked and multiple examples of such attacks, the issue is they're always behaving as if they were surprised that it was happening. And if we look at us researchers, but even like industry experts, none of this is really surprising. So they just need to be a lot more proactive at using anticipation to be more creative about the potential scenario that AI can actually take and account for that. Because currently, when we look at the industry, most of the regulations are self-regulation, which means pretty much it's kind of, I'm on a diet, I buy a bag of chip, and I just rely on my own free will not to eat it into the evening. So we need to have more societal level, government level regulation and guardrails to really protect the public and citizens.
0: On the positive side of artificial intelligence, what are some really fantastic uses for it that will help humanity?
2: Oh, a lot of them. When we look, for example, at scientific discovery, for example, it can really speed up the process of finding cures, for example. Even if we look at Canadian business sector, the backbone of our economy is small and medium-sized enterprises, so businesses with 500 employees. One of the things that they've been experiencing for 25 years is labor shortages. AI can actually help them be more competitive, expand their growth, expand their capacity. So at this point in time, and in spite of all of the headlines, there's still multiple positive aspects that we can develop with AI. It's going to be a balance of trying to maximize the positive outcome and minimizing and regulating for cases when AI can be more dangerous or have less desirable outcomes.
0: That is Simon Blanchette from McGill University. Coming up next, if you don't get Angin de Poitrine, here's why. And what about the long-term effects of those weight loss drugs? I'm Andrew Carter in Montreal on the iHeartRadio Talk Network.
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0: It's amazing. People look at Anjan de Poitrin, this duo from Quebec, and they're in rapture, so compelled by it, just can't get their eyes and ears off this duo, or it's like, I don't get it. Doug Helvering is the Daily Doug, and he's a music expert, and he explains. So, the Daily Doug. You have over 500,000 subscribers. That's amazing. Yeah. Congratulations. Wow.
16: Thank you very much. We've been doing it for about 5 years and really enjoy diving into all this crazy music.
0: Okay, that sounded a little bit like a 70s porn to me, and I got a text message here. They sound like rabid monkeys on speed. They are a required taste that I don't have, says Dean. Now, tell me, like, some people sit there in complete rapture listening to these guys. Please explain. Mm-hmm. Explain the music to me.
16: Well, they're called a math rock band, and math rock is a general term. It kind of came up for the first time in the 70s with experimental rock groups, kind of as a subgenre of rock and roll. And what math rock bands do is they take the musical elements that most of us think of, you know, notes like A, B, C, and D, they turn them into numbers. And then they use the sets of numbers to then make music, like math equations, to come up with patterns. And then they reapply that back to the music and layer these patterns until it becomes this overall sound that people really go nuts for, and they either don't understand it or it makes their brains overload or what. But it's really unique with these guys. They are doing what we call microtonal music. The guitar that the one gentleman has double the amount of frets that a normal guitar has. So he's got double the amount of notes. Instead of a half step, he's playing quarter steps. And historically in music, when composers have dabbled into this microtonal sounds, we get really odd harmonies, and it's very difficult to listen to. But what Anjan de Poitrin has been able to do is to make it almost commercially accessible and take these microtonal sounds and weave them into hummable melodies.
0: You get a melody. Sorry, you get a melody out of that? That's the thing I don't get. I don't really hear
16: a
0: melody.
16: We can get a little bit of a, you know, we can have chromatic melodies all throughout music, but what they're making it even closer together. It's a provocative sound if you're not used to hearing it. And when I first heard them earlier this year, I was really taken by it. I've heard music like that before, but only in classical, like chamber music settings. And these guys are you know, putting on a real show, not only with the music, but how they're dressed and everything. It's just fun.
0: Well, so is the guitar player like, is this genius level, or is it just doing something different?
16: It's just doing something different.
0: Okay.
16: The genius level might be, okay, I'm going to take C 3/4 sharp and I'm going to combine it with, you know, A 1/4 flat and see what the harmony is and then try to do other stuff around it. That gets really interesting. But a lot of what they're doing is taking just the microtonal scale itself and using it to weave melodies. And, you know, when I've talked about these guys with my own community, they're like, the appeal of these guys is that it's not AI. This
0: right,
16: is the
0: right.
16: human stuff. You know, in the world now where everything is kind of woven in by machine learning and all of that stuff, these are two quirky guys dressed oddly, and they're playing stuff that only a human could come up with.
0: Doug, are you are they gonna about to go big in the States? Like, what's the reaction down there?
16: I think they may go really big, but I think what's probable is that they'll have a cult following.
0: Right.
16: And we'll see how big the cult gets over these next, you know, several months and years to come. But they're a real breath of fresh air.
0: That is Doug Helvering, Dr. Doug Helvering, the Daily Doug. Arisha Moyes is with McGill University, and they've been doing a study on weight loss drugs like Wegovy. Let's start with the results. How much more effective are these drugs now, and are they safe?
14: Okay, well, first, thank you so much for having me on. I would say there's actually a pretty big difference. So with some of the older medications, like liraglutide, we were seeing around 5 to 6% more weight loss compared to placebo. With semaglutide, so Ozempic, that got closer to 15%. And then now with tirzepatide, so Mounjaro, we're seeing up to around 19% more than placebo. Those are the drugs that are commercially available right now. But some of the newer drugs that are still in clinical development, they're producing even larger numbers, so over 20% in some trials. So we're seeing a pretty clear increase in efficacy as these treatments continue to evolve.
0: Okay, so they're getting more and more effective, but are they any safer? I mean, what do we know about the safety?
14: A lot of these newer drugs are different because they're targeting more than one hormonal pathway. The main side effects that we saw were GI side effects, so things like nausea, vomiting, diarrhea, and constipation.
0: Okay.
14: These are explained by the mechanism of action of how these drugs work. So those were expected. We didn't find anything that was unexpected. In our review, about 75% of patients receiving these drugs had some sort of GI side effects, compared with about 40% on the placebo side. But in most trials, the symptoms were described as mild to moderate, they were temporary, and they often were related to when they were increasing the dose. So as they were finally settling on a specific dose, those would settle. I guess one reassuring thing about these drugs is they're not entirely new. They've been used for type 2 diabetes for close to 2 decades now. So we do have quite a little bit of experience looking at major safety issues when it comes to GLP-1s. Now, I won't say we know everything about every new drug because some of these medications are being used at higher doses now and the population is obviously different, but we haven't seen any serious safety signals coming out of our paper.
0: Okay, a GLP-1. What does GLP stand for?
14: Glucagon-like peptide 1.
0: Okay, so this would be Ozempic, Wegovy, Mounjaro?
14: Exactly.
0: Okay. What should someone consider, you think, before asking their doctor for a GLP-1?
14: So I think the first thing we should think about is not just thinking about how much weight we're going to lose with these drugs. I think there's a lot of other things to consider, right? So things like access, cost, other medical conditions you might have or side effects. So really talking to your healthcare provider and working with them to really individualize your care, I think is important. Treatments are designed for people with overweight or obesity. So it's not just for someone looking to lose a couple of pounds.
0: Okay. And do you have to take them for years? Like you got to keep taking them, right?
14: Exactly. So a lot of the data we're seeing now in clinical trials is that once people stop taking these drugs, 60% of the weight comes back within a year.
0: Ooh.
14: And then when we're looking at real life data, I think 65% of participants are stopping, whether that's because of the cost, whether that's because of the side effects.
0: Yeah.
14: So it is, I think it really emphasizes that obesity in itself is a chronic condition that requires continued medication, just like something like type 2 diabetes, where you're taking these essentially indefinitely.
0: That is Arisha Moyes of McGill University. Coming up next, Dan Riskin on what beer does to you, aside from the obvious, and Leslie Beck on ways to get calcium without dairy. I'm Andrew Carter in Montreal on the iHeartRadio Talk Network.
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0: Leslie Beck is on the way with some good ways to get calcium in your diet without dairy. But first, Dr. Dan Riskin, our Bell Media Science guy, and what beer does to you or doesn't do to you. Does beer make you less empathetic?
1: Well, this is the question. So what they did is they gave people a beer, yeah. And before and after the beer, they had them read some different scenarios where they had to sort of hear a sob story that somebody had. And for each one, they had to rate on a scale of 1 to 10 how bad they thought this, you know, how bad things were for the person. And then on a scale of 0 to 100, how willing are you to help a person out when they're in that situation? You know, like, would you give them a ride if their tire was popped? Or would you, you know, take the day off from work to console them because their cat died? Whatever it is. And what they found is that when people drink a real beer, as opposed to a placebo beer, because half the people got what they thought was a real beer, but it was actually no alcohol. When people have had the real beer, they read the scenario, they score it the same. They can sense that the person's having a hard time just as well, but they become slightly less willing to help out. And that is an interesting finding, but it's only true for the people that don't drink very much, that don't drink very often. People that are more usual drinkers, that drink more frequently through the week or drink more when they drink, those people did not show an effect. And I think that's just because one beer wasn't enough to do anything to them. But for the people that don't have beer very often, it did make them a little bit less kind. So that's interesting.
0: You got anything to keep me from aging?
1: I don't, unless you're on a lung, having terrible lung problems. There's a new AI-designed drug that seems to show anti-aging properties, but they've only tested it on people that are having a really hard time to start with. But this is really neat, because in the context, we've all heard these headlines about how AI is going to kill us all. That's a whole separate story, and I wish I could just say a couple of logical sentences and make the whole thing go away. The truth is, it's a very powerful technology, and it could go bad. But at the same time, there's some really amazing good stuff happening with AI, and one of those is AI-designed drugs, because AI can look at proteins and, like, design proteins that will interface with the proteins and in a way that humans can't. And so there's this new AI drug that was designed to help people with lung problems. It was designed as a treatment for something called idiopathic pulmonary fibrosis, which is, like, they call it Alzheimer's for the lungs. It's your lungs are just getting worse over time very quickly. Okay. They designed this drug. It works, at least in the trials, it works on what it's intended to work on, but it also shows these anti-aging properties, which they weren't expecting, and that's got them very excited. So we'll see what comes of this drug and whether others are developed like it, but it's possible that anti-aging drugs could be one of the things that AI produces for us before it wipes us off the planet.
0: Okay, so explain to me how it's going to wipe us off the planet. What, it's going to fire all the nukes at the same time? Like, what, is that the only way that it could, isn't it?
1: Well, you could do that, or it could, I don't want to give it ideas, but I mean,
0: it's listening all the time. Your phone's
1: think about the different infrastructure that we have. I'm trying to be clever enough that humans will understand me, but not the AI. Wish me luck. But I mean, there are a lot of different pieces of infrastructure that we count on, or there are a lot of things that we have to trust, or there are,
0: but that wouldn't wipe us out. I mean, it would cause.
1: Yeah, you bring up a good point. Yeah. I mean, I think there's the term Terminator movies, but that's one scenario. I think it's not so much robots walking around as it is infrastructure all of a sudden not doing what we want it to do. Okay. Or frankly, we've shown that social media is very good at making people hate each other, and you could just keep turning that dial and make people do outrageous things.
0: Making concrete 42% stronger by adding poop is your headline.
1: The truth is, it's not so much that they were like, how can we make concrete stronger? It was more like, what do we do with all this stuff that comes out of people? This is, one of the ways you can treat poop is to basically cook it so that it turns into something called biochar. So it's almost like ashes in a fireplace. Yeah, there you go. Don't add it to your dinner, add it to your concrete. And so this was a trial where they added this stuff at different percentages, and lo and behold, the concrete was a little bit better in a lot of ways. It had better compressive strength, it had better flexural strength when they added this mixture that came from the sewage treatment place to the concrete. So this might be one of the endpoints for that bio stuff that we make that might be a good use for it, and it would reduce the carbon cost of making concrete, which is significant as well. So this might be a nice step in the right direction if AI doesn't ruin it for us.
0: That's right. That is Bell Media Science Guy, Dr. Dan Riskin. Leslie Beck is a Toronto-based dietitian who joins us from time to time. And this week, here's an interesting subject. How do you get calcium in your diet without eating dairy? How many books have you written, Leslie?
2: I think about 12. I've got 12 books.
0: And most people haven't read 12 books, you know. You should be pretty impressed. Let's talk calcium today. Dairy products. When we think of calcium, we think of milk and cheese and so on, yogurt.
2: Right.
0: What else is, why is calcium so important?
2: Well, I mean, most of us are well aware that it's important for bone health, but it's also needed to help our muscles contract, our nerves to transmit signals throughout the body, and for our blood vessels to function properly, and also for our blood to clot normally as well. And your body tightly regulates the amount of calcium in the bloodstream so it can perform these very critical tasks. So if you're not getting the calcium that you need from your diet, then calcium is pulled from your bones to maintain a very steady blood calcium level. So it's got many roles, very important roles, pardon me, beyond bone health.
0: Okay. How much calcium do we need each day?
2: So adults age 19 to 50 need 1,000 milligrams. At age 51, women's calcium needs increase to 1,200 milligrams. And it's not until age 71 that men need 1,200 milligrams of calcium. And to put those numbers in perspective, one serving of dairy, which is typically considered one cup of milk or 3/4 cup of yogurt or 1.5 ounces of cheese, has about 300 milligrams of calcium.
0: Okay, so you would need to have all three of those, too.
2: Exactly. Yeah, 3 to 4 if you were getting it strictly from dairy.
0: What other foods are high in calcium that we might not realize?
2: Okay, well, I mean, one, it's a bit obvious, but is Parmesan cheese. And, you know, we know that all hard cheeses are good sources of calcium, but Parmesan is a really good source. 1 ounce has 335 milligrams of calcium. In comparison, an ounce of cheddar cheese has 200 milligrams. So, and if we're talking about that 1.5 ounce serving, Parmesan has 500 milligrams of calcium. So, and it also has 10 grams of protein per ounce, whereas about 30% more than cheddar cheese. So it's a really dense source of calcium.
0: Okay. Tin fish, leafy green vegetables.
2: Yep, both good sources. Sardines are an excellent source with their soft bones. 3 ounces will supply anywhere from 280 to 300 milligrams of calcium. 3 ounces of canned salmon has about 240 milligrams of calcium, again, with the bones. The thing about leafy greens is, while many are a decent source of calcium, the question really is how much of that calcium is easily absorbed by the body. Mm-hmm. So kale is one good source.
0: Yep.
2: It has about 177 milligrams of what we call bioavailable calcium. That means your body can absorb it and use that calcium well. So, and a lot of people think, well, spinach is really high in calcium, and it is.
0: Yeah.
2: You know, the same amount of cooked spinach has 245 milligrams of calcium, but only 5% of that is absorbed by your body, and that's because it's very high in plant compounds called oxalates that bind to calcium, preventing them from being absorbed. Other leafy greens with well-absorbed calcium are rapini and bok choy. Those are really good sources of calcium as well.
0: Toronto-based dietitian Leslie Beck. Coming up next, you've lost your job. Now what's next? And would you volunteer to be infected with the flu? I'm Andrew Carter in Montreal on the iHeartRadio Talk Network.
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0: Patty Leverett, our finance expert. Now, I don't want to put this out in the world, but you've lost your job. So what's next? Should I be paranoid? Why are you telling me this?
28: You, my friend, should always be paranoid.
0: Okay,
28: yes.
0: All right.
28: Because you are good and talented and hardworking.
0: Oh, stop.
28: You know, before we even talk about job loss, I did a deep dive into how Canada has performed in the labor market since the start of the year. And I got to tell you, I don't know why I was surprised, but I was. 27,000 net job gain this year. Our unemployment at 6.4, that's better than in December 2025 at 6.8. But here's what we know about jobs. They're a lagging indicator. Companies are hesitant to lay people off if they don't have to until they truly believe it's weaker demand, weaker profits, because it's expensive to hire and retrain people. And they are also very, very slow to hire people back until they're convinced that those profits are going to really be there and the demand's going to be there. But here's the statistic why I wrote the article for Substack. It's 24% of unemployed are considered long-term. They've been looking for work for at least 27 weeks. So if you're one of those individuals, that's a really long time and it's difficult. And so I think you got to begin by saying out loud to people, I'm looking for work. People are hesitant to do this. Tell your friends, former colleagues, neighbors, clients, community, you know, share what skills you have, how you can help solve problems. People can't help you if they don't know you're really looking.
0: And I guess your next job doesn't have to be the perfect job.
28: No, it doesn't. And it can be a bridge to a gap to the right opportunity. No question about it. You know, freelance can go a long way, accept a contract, consult. To the extent that you're able, you know, I do think diversifying income in today's market will give you more momentum if something does fall away. But a big thing, and I do think people should be on LinkedIn. I have had a number of people reach out to me. But I think we should all, every once in a while, do an audit of our digital first impression. I don't know about you, but if you Google yourself, look at your LinkedIn profile and public posts and photographs and comments and privacy settings in the eyes of a potential employer. I have seen people who are frustrated and angry and they vent in a social media outlet. And if I'm a potential employer, I'm not sure that the first candidate I'm going to go to, regardless if they're justified or not.
0: Yep. Okay. Get up, dressed. Get dressed. Leave the house. Move your body.
28: You got to move your body. You know what? Set working hours for your search. Okay. You know, measure the actions that you can control. I used to say to people when I was trying to help them, I would say, do a mini business plan from now until Friday. How many potential employers are you going to reach out to? How many people are you going to network with? It is so important during this period to stay visible, be useful, volunteer. I was speaking at a Rotary Club yesterday. Join a service group. Help a food bank. Yes, giving back matters. Giving back provides routine and connection and perspective as well. And it does remind you, Andrew, that, you know, you've lost your job, but it doesn't take away your ability to contribute. So you got to protect that outlook. I'm not talking being Pollyanna and, you know, pretending everything is fine. But no, this is a chapter. It's not your whole story.
0: She speaks for Home Equity Bank, Patty Lovett-Reed. Dr. Mitch Shulman is a Montreal area emergency room physician. And this week, talking about a study at a Montreal hospital where they are infecting you, well, you volunteer first, with the flu. Researchers at the MUHC are infecting healthy volunteers with the flu in order to study this. And I know the teachers listening this morning say, I volunteer to be infected with the flu every fall. Just walk into the classroom. Yeah.
7: If you're working with children, if you're working in that type of environment, you are being exposed on a regular basis, you poor people. And yeah, and you didn't even volunteer for this.
0: What are they studying here? I thought we knew about the flu already.
7: That's the interesting thing. Basically, they're going to take healthy adults under the age of 40, put them in what we call negative pressure rooms. And that's one of the beautiful things about the way the MUHC, and specifically the RVH at the Glen site, has been set up. Negative pressure rooms basically are rooms where the air is sucked in rather than going out. And there's an air exchange about every 6 to 12 times per hour. And because of the negative pressure in the room, if a door is opened or something, instead of the air rushing out carrying yuck with it into the corridor or into other rooms, it's sucked in and then it goes through special filters before it's released to the environment. So this is a way of isolating people who might have an infectious disease like influenza and keeping it from being spread throughout the environment. That's the reason why they're able to do this type of research. They have a facility that's been built with these type of negative pressure rooms, number one. And your point's a good one. Duh, the flu's been around for so long. Really? It turns out there are whole things about the immune system that we just don't understand. Why some people react the way they do, why some people develop complications, why some people get certain symptoms and not other symptoms, right? The flu hits all of us. But do all of us respond the same way? The answer is no. Some people have predominantly headaches. Some people have predominantly muscle aches and pains. Some people get predominantly a stuffed nose. Some people get predominantly a sore throat. Why? Why is it different? It's the same virus with slight differences, but it's basically the same virus. So there's something innately unique about you. You, I guess, more so than me. But anyway, but for you, for me, for each of us as individuals. And so the hope is by taking healthy people, infecting them in a controlled environment with a controlled amount of the virus, and then studying their immune response, looking at blood tests and other tests, you can get a better feeling, a better understanding for Why is it evolving this way? Why does the body react this way? What is the body doing? And of course, at the end, the hope is that you can develop much more effective therapy. We have antiviral medication for some viral diseases. We don't really have very good ones for the flu. Tamiflu, also Tamivir, may work a bit, but it's not phenomenal. So we need better medications. And maybe as a result of this knowledge, we can fine-tune our vaccines so that they work more effectively. And instead of you having to get a vaccine every year, you get a vaccine once, and it's done. You don't have to worry about the flu anymore.
0: That is Dr. Mitch Shulman. Great thanks to Anthony DiBiasio in Master Control doing all the hard work. Kira Yeager is producer of the Andrew Carter Morning Show, responsible for great guests like musician Jeff Smallwood living the dream with Celine Dion in Paris, Simon Blanchette of McGill University, The Daily Doug Helvering, music expert, Arisha Moyes of McGill University, Bell Media Science Guy Dr. Dan Riskin, dietitian Leslie Beck, and Patty Levitt Reed. I'm Andrew Carter in Montreal on the iHeartRadio Talk Network.
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8: Good morning. It's 6 o'clock. I'm Dario DeFelice with your CTV News Update. 7 degrees downtown. Your full forecast coming up with Joanne in minutes. Here's what's making news right now. Road closures now underway for the International Cycling Championships. A Montreal doctor is warning about the dangers of AI deepfakes, and insulting a police officer could soon result in a hefty fine. From the CJAD 800 Traffic Center, there are major traffic disruptions in Montreal and the South Shore this weekend as the international cycling event gets underway. The Bonaventure Expressway towards downtown is completely closed between Nuns Island and Wellington Street, and that's until 5 p.m. Those closures will continue tomorrow. On the span of the Champlain Bridge heading into the city, the Bonaventure and Gaétan-Laberge Boulevard exits are closed for the race. On the Ville-Marie Expressway, the eastbound ramp to Papineau Avenue and the Jacques Cartier Bridge is closed. Several downtown streets and areas around Mount Royal are also closed for the race. The city is encouraging residents to use public transit, and a full list of closures is on ctvnewsmontreal.ca. In the news, the UCI Road World Championships get underway this weekend in Montreal, bringing some of the world's top cyclists to the city for a week of racing. About 1,000 riders from 100 countries are taking part, with competitions running every day through next weekend. Yves Lalumière with Tourism Montreal says the event will put Montreal in the international spotlight and provide a major boost to the local economy.
15: What's most important for us is really the 200 million people that are watching this event during the week, and also the fact that the city is pretty much full. So we're going to be about 90% full in terms of our hotels, restaurants, the same thing.
8: And the championships will also mean extensive road closures across the city and parts of the South Shore. All those details are on ctvnewsmontreal.ca. A Montreal doctor is warning about the dangers of AI deepfakes after scammers used his image and voice in online ads selling fake health products. Head of intensive care at the Maisonneuve-Rosemont Hospital, Dr. François Marquis, says the videos falsely claim he's promoting supplements and miracle cures. He says some people have even lost money after believing the ads.
23: It is illegal for a physician in Quebec and Canada to directly sell something. If you see anyone pretending to be a doctor, physician, trying to sell you anything, well, it's a scam.
8: Experts say it's becoming increasingly difficult to stop AI-generated scams from spreading online. Insulting a police officer in Montreal could soon result in a hefty fine. Montreal City Council is expected to vote on a possible bylaw next week that would protect municipal employees from inappropriate behavior. The proposal comes after a video of a man shouting misogynistic insults at a female police officer went viral last March. If passed, fines for insults, harassment, threats, or abuse could range from $350 to $1,000. And Allied military commanders will vote in Denmark to choose the next chair of NATO's military committee, and Canada's top soldier is in the running.
0: General Jenny Carignan is running against German General Karsten Brewer for the senior NATO position. It's an important prestige role, but doesn't come with the same clout as the alliance's most senior command role, Supreme Allied Commander Europe. Defense Minister David McGuinty says Carignan campaigned hard for the role and he has supported her.
7: I wrote letters to different ministers to suggest that she would be a fine candidate, and she

0: To each and every one of you. Hope you had a great week. It's about to get better, as we like to say here on Weekends with Joanne Brackus, because we're going to spend it together. I want to say good morning to the gang. We've got Jimmy G in on sports. How are you, Jim?
1: I'm doing great. How are you, Joanne?
0: I'm great. You've got stories. We're going to be talking about the Alouettes and the Habs today.
1: Absolutely. And CF Montreal later tonight on CJD 800.
0: My goodness. It's going to be a busy sports
1: Very
0: day.
1: Very busy.
0: Looking forward to that. And in for Tom Whalen, Dario De Felice. How are you?
2: Good morning. I'm good.
0: Listen, jokes aside, because we were giggling a little earlier about this traffic situation, you're going to be all over this, because this World Cycling Championship, which is a mouthful, P.S., is going to be causing some traffic problems. And you laughingly said that we don't know if we're going to be able to leave the building today.
2: Yeah, so we're in the zone here at
0: Papineau. Oh, we're in the zone.
2: Yeah, it's the what they're calling the fan zone.
0: Oh, gosh.
2: So I'm not sure exactly what's going to be happening. I think they'll have, like, activations, pop-ups, and people who are coming into the city to view the race. This will be kind of a hangout zone. What that means for drivers, it does mean there will be closures. Rene Lévesque in the downtown core portion, that will be shut down. There's, of course, closures that have been underway all this week around Mount Royal, Park Avenue,
0: yes,
2: in preparation. And the races only start tomorrow, but we do have the practice runs today, and that means that the many closures are in effect. So it is expected to be very, very busy on the roads, and the city asking drivers to leave the car at home, take public transit if they can.
0: What if you're, you know, doing a morning show? That's not working. That doesn't work for us. And also, here's my hope, because we are, what people may not know this, but the parking here is attached to the parking of the cop shop next door, the police station next door. They presumably need to get in and out of the building. So we will get out when they get out.
2: We'll have a special access.
0: I don't know, Dario, but I have an eye doctor's appointment later that I'd like to get to. Otherwise, get ready to spend the weekend with me.
2: We'll have an extended show.
0: Oh, my goodness. Okay, we will keep you updated. And yes, this jokes aside, as I said, we will have you updated on that. Christine Long also has done some great reporting. She'll be joining us in the 7 o'clock hour. But definitely, you know, keep checking with us, because it's a very changing situation. So yeah, joy, Dario, so much fun. Okay, let's have a look at this weather, shall we? In case they do let us out. So 7 degrees right now, 17 is the high for today, 11 is the low. Looking like a pretty beautiful day. No cloud coverage to get things started. Sunday, though, tomorrow, 17 degrees and a 30% chance of showers. So things start to change a little bit on Sunday morning, but it clears. And we're looking at some lower lows for the rest of the week. Lows of 7 and 8 degrees pretty much throughout the week. But lots of sunshine in the forecast. Just a little bit of rain in the forecast for tomorrow morning. We're getting lots of good morning text messages. Oh, nobody's leaving names. Leave names. I like to know. We like to know who we're talking to. 514-790-0800. Let us know what you're up to. Are you excited about this race? I mean, I know that we're a cycling city. I know we're a cycling city, but this is the amount of traffic this is about to slam onto us is pretty intense. 514-790-0800. We'd love to hear from you. 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
14: 6:12 right now and 7 degrees in the downtown core. Yep, 7 degrees. It's happening. It's okay. It's normal for this time of year. It's going to be a gorgeous day today. 17 is the high. Plenty of sunshine in the forecast. And I'm looking ahead at the rest of the week. Not bad at all. There's a lot of highs of 17. 17 today, tomorrow, Monday, Tuesday. But lows, the lows are lowing. We're going to go down to 7. It's going to feel a little bit colder than that. That's fine for this time of year. I am looking at the text line, and we love to hear from you on weekends. I'm going to respond to each and every one of you as soon as I have a chance. But let me say quick good morning to Linda, to Carol, to Janet, to Tim, to Lisa, to Ray, to Darlene and Henry, to Pauline. My goodness, I'm loving all these messages. Dr. Dino, I'm going to try to get back to each and every one of you. Probably during the commercial, but you know, people ask, is it really Joanne typing? It's me. That's why there's so many typos, because I'm trying to get it done quickly with love, of course. But it's usually during the break. That's why that's why the time is short. And Mike as well. Okay, let's talk a little bit about the week that was, because it was an exciting week. I mean, if you're anything like me, I'm a huge news junkie, obviously journalist, but love all things politics. And this week was a big week. We had the debates, the back-to-back debates. By the way, CTV anchor Maya Johnson is going to be joining us in the 8 o'clock hour. And she'll continue to join us throughout this whole election campaign on Saturday mornings to give us a recap of the, you know, what did we miss anything, the highs, the lows. But the debates were happening, and we had our colleagues on the French side, our sister station Nouveau Info and Crave, had their debates, and they had the rapid fire debate. They have a show called Les Débatteurs, which I take part of quite often, actually, where it's like these quick rapid fire answers. You know, you have to be for or against something. And so that was their format with the 5-party leaders, which made it, I think, really, really interesting. And watch that. Watched the other debates and was so curious to see if there was going to be a clear front runner. I don't know. I mean, we'll discuss this with Maya. I didn't think that there was a clear front runner. I don't know. I think there's this weird feeling going on out there that amidst the trade war, amidst this Canada-US situation, that really there's only one thing kind of on the table. It's what do we do with the Americans? How do we survive this? And also the big question of the referendum, right? The talk of the referendum, while everybody's panicking about cost of living in the States, seems a little bit ridiculous to some people. But did you watch those debates? And you know, the other big question is do the debates actually sway people? I think there's going to be so many strategic voters this time around, right? If you don't want to hear about anything from the referendum, there's really only one possible party that's telling you, plain and simple, that that's not going to be on the table. But I don't know. Are there undecided voters? Are people really sort of saying to themselves, maybe them? I don't know. And it's exciting. This is the exciting part. It's quite exciting to cover when there's five parties this time. So, yeah. Oh, so many people texting. Carol. Yes, I see you, Carol. 514-790-0800. As I mentioned a little earlier, big story this weekend is all of this traffic and the road closures from this World Cycling Championship that they're going to start putting them in place. Dario De Felice's in for Tom Whelan this morning, and he was saying that starting at 6, so about 15 minutes ago, they started putting up the barriers because there's going to be, today is the practice day, so if you want to come down and watch them practicing, that's going to be the exciting part. And of course, they have to keep everyone safe. So that's the road closures. I got to say, and I love the cyclists. I love that we're a cycling town. You know, I love all of it. And it's so exciting. And it's bringing, you know, tourism dollars and all that jazz. Love that for us. Don't love the planning. We are a city that does, we're poor planners. You know, case in point, the construction downtown. Did it have to happen all of it at the same time, leaving gaping holes everywhere you go? I don't know. I don't know if it had to all be put at the last minute. And this championship, as exciting as it is, again, very excited for the cyclists out there. I'm loving it for you. Yeah. Did it need to be organized this way? As I mentioned, stay tuned to CJD 800. We will update you on what's going to be open and closed throughout the day and as this championship continues. Because, by the way, the road closures and the sort of blocked areas, that's going to continue well past the race. CTV's Christine Long is joining us in the 7 o'clock to discuss that, as I mentioned earlier, because it's going to take quite some time to sort of dismantle everything that was put in place. And we're talking October till it all comes down. Yep, you heard me. October. Great reporting, by the way, on this on CTV News Montreal on their website and on our CJD 800 website. If you haven't checked it out, please do. Coming up in just a few moments, speaking of CTV, our colleague over at CTV News Montreal, Olivia O'Malley, is taking a closer look at what all of the parties during this election campaign, right, as we get closer to the big day, what they're doing for social media. Right. People live or die by social media right now. You know, if you're a company, for example, you have to have a presence online. Does the same thing apply for politics? You know, the young voters, where are they? What are the different strategies? Are the different parties investing enough money and time on social media? And who do you think is doing better at it? Who's like the best at social media right now in terms of the parties? We'll get into that. Don't go anywhere. 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
14: 6:23, and we're still hovering at the 7-degree mark this morning. Dr. Dino texted earlier asking if I had my toque and my mittens out. Not just yet. I love this time of year. If you're anything like me, this is the time of year, the sweater weather, you know, the shawl, the jackets. That's that smell in the morning, that very specific smell of the fall months, where if it's rained the night before and there happen to be any leaves on the ground that sort of mix together. Love that, love that, love that. I don't see any leaves on the ground just yet because I don't think we're in that phase of falling. Falling, I use the word fall and I turned it, I verbed a noun. But we're not there yet. I don't think we're there yet. A reminder, our high for today, 17, plenty of sunshine in the forecast. A low of 11. Getting some feedback here. Glenn wrote in about this World Cycling Championship on the text line 5147. I know 0800. Not sure how to feel about it, right? Because it is a great event, but how do you get around? You know, they're saying to use public transit. Okay. But not public transit, by the way, is not available to everyone. It's not easy to use for everyone. We were talking earlier on the show, you know, we get up in the middle of the night to come do the show. There's no, I'm a 45-year-old woman. I'm not getting on a night bus. I don't even know the metro's open at that time. No, there are safety issues to think about. But it is interesting that there is all of this excitement for it, which is great. So we're focusing on the positive of this, I think. But thank you for the text messages. It's also an exciting time, politically speaking, right? We're getting closer and closer to voting day, elections. And it's interesting how people are making their decisions, right? Well, how are they making up their minds and where they're going to go find younger votes, for example? CTV's Olivia O'Malley has a closer look at what the different parties are doing online.
1: All five parties have profiles on Instagram, Facebook, and TikTok as a way to target voters. But social media strategies differ from one party to the next, says Sherbrooke Communications Professor Caroline Ruyard.
2: I think they're better than they were a few years ago. So I think they're doing a good job, but I really think it depends on their strategy.
1: She says Quebec Solidaire is trying to appeal to younger voters, so it's putting effort into its social media presence, whereas the Conservatives haven't posted on TikTok in 3 years, instead using Facebook.
2: Which shows who they're really targeting, so they're not really trying to talk to the youngest of the electorate.
1: Colleen McCool focuses on how social media plays a role in politics, specifically during elections.
3: What's interesting is that some parties are engaging and some candidates are engaging in more relaxed communication tactics, is what I'd call them. So memes or silly videos or influencer-like tactics.
1: Parti Québécois leader Paul St-Pierre Plamondon regularly posts his family, who he spends every Sunday afternoon with. And Liberal candidate Julie White uses her platform to give voters a look behind the scenes.
4: We've been trying to use it as a place to for people to understand who I am, put forward some of the issues that we're dealing with, seeing what we're doing on the field.
1: Opening up, however, has brought out the worst of social media.
5: Une belle connasse. Ah, on trouve belle.
1: She posted a video reading insults she's received online to try and stop hate, but it didn't work.
4: It is hurtful. It is. Nobody likes being insulted on how they look, on how they talk, on what they do.
1: The CAQ is working with influencer Olivier Primo. He's meeting with businesses during the campaign and posting recaps on Instagram, a move McCool says isn't trending.
3: So I'm not convinced that that's really helpful. And it's a bit disappointing because when I heard the news about Olivier Primo, I thought, wow, that is really innovative.
1: Even with different strategies, both experts say no party is using social media to its full potential.
3: Their media strategies are bigger than just social media focused.
1: While it's an important tool, they add it likely won't make a difference at the ballot box. Olivia O'Malley, CTV News.
14: Thank you to Olivia O'Malley for that great reporting. It's interesting because, you know, she just said right there that the experts are saying that they're not using it to their full potential, but they're also saying that social media doesn't necessarily affect the way people vote. You know, so which is it? I think for younger people, it does do something. I think the amount of time that people spend on their phones, maybe you didn't know the party leader and you're thinking to yourself, oh, you know what? I'll give, you know, maybe they are right. I don't know. We'll see. But anyway, thank you to Olivia for that. That, of course, is on the CTV website, the CTV Montreal website. Great reporting there. Jim, we got to talk about the Habs because they're in action. But you said to me this morning, it's preseason.
7: Yes.
14: So I need to cool my jets.
7: Absolutely. It's the first preseason game of the year. The season starts on the 29th of September. So they have a couple of games just to warm up before the season begins or the real season. Habs taking on the Maple Leafs, 7 o'clock start time from the Bell Center. And TSN 690 will have that game for you. Looking at the Montreal Alouettes, they were in Hamilton last night. Great result. 6 turnovers on defense. 37-25 was the final score. The Alouettes are now 11-3 and one step closer to clinching the first place in the Eastern Conference, which would allow them to host the Eastern Conference Championship in late November. And their next game, the Alouettes, that is October 3rd, that's a Saturday, hosting Winnipeg, and you can hear that game on CJAD 800. And tonight on CJAD 800, you're going to hear CF Montreal hosting Columbus at Stade Saputo. It's a 7 o'clock start time. CF Montreal needs to win a lot of games to make the playoffs, and they could potentially start doing that now. The Blue Jays are in Texas. They lost 7-1 last night, 8 games to play. They're 2 games back. They have to start winning, just like CF Montreal does. And looking at tennis, the Davis Cup, it's a quarterfinal in Quebec City, Canada taking on France, and Canada won the first 2 games last night. Félix Auger-Aliassime and Liam Draxel doing the honors. They just have to win one of their 3 games today to advance to the final 8, which will be in Italy in late November. Joanne?
14: Thanks, Jim. Coming up, our nutritionist Kim Airy is going to be taking a closer look at food and your mood. You know, they say you are what you eat, but can what you eat affect your brain health? You know, the way you feel, if there's food that's an upper, are some foods downers? I don't know. We'll get into that in just a few moments. 6:30 right now, 7 degrees. The single digit, there it is. Time for your CTV News Update.
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6: 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It's 6:30. I'm Dario DeFelice with a CTV News Update. 7 degrees downtown. Your full forecast coming up in minutes. Here's what's making news right now. A major international event getting underway in the city. A CAQ candidate was seen handing out $20 bills, and more Quebec families are relying on meal programs to feed their children. From the CJAD 800 Traffic Center, there are major traffic disruptions in Montreal and the South Shore today as the international cycling event gets underway. The Bonaventure Expressway towards downtown is completely closed between Nuns Island and Wellington Street. That's until 5 p.m. and it will continue tomorrow. On the span of the Champlain Bridge heading into the city, the Bonaventure and Gaétan-Laberge Boulevard exits are closed for the race. On the Ville-Marie Expressway, the eastbound ramp to Papineau Avenue and the Jacques Cartier Bridge is closed. Several downtown streets and areas around Mount Royal are also closed for the race. The city is asking residents to use public transit. And as mentioned, from those closures, the World Road Cycling Championships start in Montreal this weekend. Millions of people around the world are expected to watch the event. Montreal Executive Committee member Jim Bass says visitors will discover what makes Montreal beautiful, dynamic, and unique.
8: Mount Royal, for example, the charm of Old Montreal, the landscape of Parc Jean-Drapeau, and so many other iconic landmarks that are the source of pride in our city. This is an extraordinary showcase for our city and once-in-a-lifetime opportunity to share our energy, our hospitality, and passion for the entire world.
6: The first round of racing begins on Sunday with practice runs now starting this morning. It is a major event and will mean multiple road closures for this weekend and next week. You can see all the road closures on ctvnewsmontreal.ca. CAQ candidate Louis Charles Thouin is facing criticism after handing out $10 and $20 bills at a seniors bingo event. Quebec Solidaire spokesperson Ruba Ghazal compared the move to vote buying and called it inappropriate during an election campaign. CAQ leader Christine Fréchette says she was shocked and disappointed by Thouin's actions. Fréchette says it showed a lack of judgment, but says he's being given a second chance. The controversy comes after earlier criticism of Thouin for organizing a private event where attendees paid $100 to meet then Transport Minister Geneviève Guilbeault. More Quebec families are relying on school meal programs to help feed their children. La Cantine pour tous says more than 80,000 students are now enrolled in its Pay What You Can lunch program, a 35% increase from last year. Executive Director Thibault Liné says demand continues to grow across the province.
9: Every year we've had to expand the program because more and more schools are asking to have access to affordable meals.
6: La Cantine pour tous served more than 1 million meals last year and is calling for increased government funding to expand the program. Prime Minister Mark Carney will become the first Canadian leader to make an official visit to Saint-Pierre-et-Miquelon on Sunday when he travels to the French archipelago for a symbolic meeting with President Emmanuel Macron.
10: The islands are about 20 kilometers off the southern coast of Newfoundland and are the closest European territory to Canada by geography. Carney's visit comes as he's pushing for new and broader alliance with the European Union. The meeting between the leaders is expected to showcase their nation's friendship and underscore their sovereignty. The leaders are set to discuss deepening the Canada-France partnership in sectors such as aerospace and critical minerals. Carney was recently in France, where he and the European Commission president began laying out a path for Canada to become the first associate member of the EU. They're still working to define what that'll mean. Brenda Molina Navidad, The Canadian Press.
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14: 6:35 and 7 degrees right now in the downtown core. I can see the sun starting to come up. As Dario DeFelicia just mentioned, we have the cycling event, right? This championship that's taking place. And Dario, I can see, you scared me this morning. Told us that we were going to likely be trapped in the building. It hasn't started, but outside, René Lévesque and Papineau, but it has started. They're starting to put down the different sort of gates or whatever to because today is the practice, right?
6: Yeah, it's the practice run, but that means that a lot of the same closures that we'll see tomorrow when the race gets underway, they're also in effect today.
14: Yeah.
6: I live on Nuns Island, where the race will be passing by there. When I was driving in at around 3:30, teams were out. They had the barriers, they were putting them up, starting to bring in all the equipment. They had screens set up, so it's here.
14: And you know that our other campus, our Bell campus, is over there. So CTV is over there and Novo is over there. And I do French television over there a couple times a month. And we've been warned that it's going to be difficult to get in and out of the building there as well.
6: Yeah, there are a lot of closures on Nuns Island locally. If you're trying to get on the Champlain Bridge, you can't. That exit is closed.
14: They want to keep you there, Dario.
6: Yeah. So there, for local residents, a lot of closures around that that part of the city.
14: And you will continue to have us covered.
6: Of course.
14: No pressure. All right, just got a text message from Monique here. Monique says she loves your show. Thank you. We try to keep you happy and smiling. The song that we used to start the show this morning is indeed The Cranberries. It's called Dreams. Love that song. And that is a reminder, Monique. Thank you. Jim, we talked about this last year and this is my fault. I will take blame for this. I was supposed to put together a huge playlist for our iHeartRadio app. It has slipped my mind.
7: No, Trudy has one. Matsumi has one. Elias has one.
14: Yes,
7: he does.
14: All right. I got to get to work on that one. Okay. Mental note. Put it in calendar. No, seriously, it could be lots of fun. But thank you, Monique. And thank you to each and every one of you for these text messages. Frank, Tim, love to hear from all of you. Gary, Mike. Weather-wise, though, 17 will be our high for today. 11 is our low. It's looking like a beautiful, clear day. Tomorrow, we're looking at some rain in the forecast. Not so bad. High of 17, a low of 7. And then the rest of the week, pretty much stable. Highs of 17, plenty of sunshine, and lows of 7 and 8 degrees. So it's going to get a little chillier in the evenings. It's a bit of a jacket weather if you're going out for your after-dinner walk. Keep that in mind. Speaking of dinner, speaking of food, Kim Airy, our nutritionist, is joining us in just a few moments. We're discussing food and your mood. If you are what you eat, how can that actually affect your mental health, your mood? Is there such a food that can bring you up or take you down? Kim Mary will explore. 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
14: 641, 7 degrees. We're holding steady at that 7 degrees this morning. Reminder, coming up a little later on the show, I'll be telling you how you and a friend can go see Rush, legendary Rush, over in Vancouver. So stay tuned for that. For now, though, very excited to have our weekly chat with nutritionist Kim Airy. We're talking about food and your mood and your brain and your health, your mental health. Kim Airy, good morning to you.
29: Good morning.
14: Okay, this is an interesting one, right? Because everyone always says you are what you eat and you think about the physical bits of it. But thinking about the mood, right? Is there such a thing as a food that can pick you up or sort of are like foods that will bring you down? I guess the first question is how does the food we eat actually support brain health in general before we get to the bits and bobs of mental health?
29: Well, I guess you want to maybe think of your brain like a house. The food provides the building blocks and the tools that are needed to build and maintain your brain. So if you're missing important nutrients, brain function could be effective. So giving your brain a variety of nutritious foods, like making sure, it's like making sure your construction site has all the right materials and tools to keep everything working properly.
14: I love that. Okay, great. I'm sure a lot of people have noticed that sometimes what you're eating affects how you feel. I always used to laugh about this when we were younger. There's two different types of girlfriends that I had. One after a breakup would not eat a single thing, and then the other one would overdose on ice cream, right? So there seems to be a connection with food and mood. Has that been looked at, or is that just something we're saying we're feeling?
29: Oh, no. That's been looked at. There's even a whole new field coming up in nutrition, which is called nutritional psychiatry. So, yeah.
14: Nutritional psychiatry.
29: Yeah,
14: wow.
29: It's really being looked at more and more. And we've got some interesting research, especially concerning ultra-processed foods and how they are linked to poorer mental health outcomes. There's even one great Canadian study that looked at high school students and followed them over time, and the researchers found that the more they ate fruits and vegetables, they had better psychological well-being, while the greater consumption of sugar-sweetened beverages was associated with more depression and anxiety symptoms.
14: Oh, and they're already so vulnerable, right? Teenagers, right? To depression, because, you know, that's that their brain is still growing. Okay, so they looked at it for teens. What do we know about adults now?
29: Well, we have the same kind of information applying to adults. There's an Australian study that looked at people who experienced depressive episodes and whose diets were considered poor in quality. And then they had those participants working with dietitians for 12 weeks, and the goal was to improve the quality of their diet. So, you know, they were eating more whole grain and vegetables and fruits and more lentils and chickpeas and that kind of thing, and then some fish and lean meats and, you know, just more healthy, ordinary food like we would and always tell people to eat.
14: Mm-hmm.
29: And they cut on back on things like sweets and fast food and fried foods and processed meats. And after 12 weeks, the researchers found that the participants reported fewer symptoms of depression and anxiety.
14: Really? So it's all, you know, it's all that junk that we're putting in the foods as well, right? That it's so, I guess we're not, we weren't, we're, our bodies weren't made for that. Our minds weren't made for that. So I guess the big question then, Kim, is what foods should we be eating to support our brain, to support our mood? Is, do we have a list of things that we know about for sure? I mean, you just mentioned like a bunch of healthy things, but specifically, what are you looking for?
29: So one of the things we're looking for is we need to have omega-3 in our diet because omega-3 fats, 60% of our brain is made up of fat, and over half of that fat is from omega-3 fatty acids. Mm. And omega-3s are considered essential, which means your brain doesn't make them or your body doesn't make them, so you have to get them from food. So your brain is going to use omega-3 to build brain cells and nerve cells. So you want to find them from fatty fish, and that's our acronym SMASH, right?
14: Yes.
29: Salmon, mackerel, herring, sardines, anchovies, trout. That's
14: yes.
29: I know I got them in the wrong order. It's early in the
14: salmon,
29: morning.
14: Salmon, trout, mackerel, herring, and sardines.
29: And other sources are vegetable sources like nuts and soy and edamame and pumpkin seeds, flax seeds. But it's also important to include protein at each meal because protein is another building block. Protein provides amino acids, which your body is going to use to make neurotransmitters. Those are the chemical messengers that help your brain cells communicate. So now you're looking at having meat or fish or dairy products, plant-based sources like lentils, chickpeas, eggs even. Eggs also contain choline, which is another nutrient that plays an important part in brain function.
14: Choline, you said choline? Okay.
29: Yeah. Right?
14: And B vitamins, you're saying.
29: B vitamins, super important for brain function. They help your brain to produce neurotransmitters and energies. And, of course, we need to have all the different minerals and plant compounds because those minerals and vitamins can be used to push those chemical reactions along that make the neurotransmitters.
14: Yeah, so I guess it's all like a little dance, everyone working
29: exactly.
14: together. I can't let you go, Kim, without asking you about the, so that's the what, right? We talked about B vitamins, protein, omega-3, which I'm realizing now I'm not eating enough of. But you also say how and where we eat. Explain that.
29: Yeah, well, it's not just about the nutrients on your plate, right? The environment you eat in matters too. So we've got, again, another beautiful study from Canada where children and teenagers, especially, they were getting a better emotional well-being and life satisfaction when they ate their meals with their family.
14: Mm.
29: And they had family dinners.
14: Yeah. So important.
29: Super important.
14: Yeah, so many people. I know in our house, that's one of the biggest priorities we have. We love to sit together and eat and talk and catch up. And also, it slows down how you're eating, too. Like, you know, you're not shoving all the food down your throat. This is so interesting, Kim. I think, you know what, as you were talking about sugar and how bad it is, I think we should really do a whole segment on sugar soon because that is key, especially with younger people. Kim Mary Nutrition is where you can give her a follow. She's got all the sorts of great content online. Kim, it's always so interesting to chat. We'll have a great weekend. We will chat again next Saturday.
29: All right. Have a great week.
14: Okay. 6:48 right now. We're still hovering around that 7-degree mark. Lots of text messages coming in on this. I love when you leave your names. But some of you are reacting to the cycling event and not leaving your name. Text message here saying, we didn't need this. We didn't need this. We didn't need these road closures. I will say this. I think the city always needs more tourists. Could it have been better planned? Oui. Yes. Of course, this is the World Cycling Championship as we continue to have you covered on the road closures that are headed our way. Dario De Felice has you covered on that. And speaking of Dario, he's going to be joining us in just a few moments for a Saturday morning press review.
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14: 6:52, and if you're anything like me, love getting my hands on the actual newspapers, like the real, the feel of the paper, which means it's time for our Saturday morning press review. Dario, we've got lots to get to, including the story we're starting in the Journal, I think, with the privatization of the airport.
6: Yeah, so it's a piece by Francis Gosselin, and he argues that Prime Minister Mark Carney's plan to privatize major Canadian airports is long overdue, and he says it would improve service for travelers, and he says that's especially the case here at Montreal's Trudeau Airport. He criticizes the airport's constant traffic, which I know our listeners often talk about. There's ongoing construction as well as parking issues there, saying Montrealers deserve a more efficient and modern airport. Gosselin puts the blame on Canada's airport management model for many of the current problems at Trudeau. Gosselin says that private ownership would bring more accountability, better planning, and overall a greater experience for travelers.
14: Have you ever been stuck coming back in one of those really long lines before?
6: Yeah, of course.
14: Customs? Oh, yeah. Boy. I remember we were there once with the little ones. Like, they were really little. And you're in that line, and of course that's when one of them really needs to go to the bathroom. It's quite something. I mean, listen, traveling is a privilege. However, things could go a little smoother. So it'll be interesting to see what comes of that. Okay, we're sticking to the journal, actually, looks like here. This is a great one. This is the Canada-EU rapprochement, our special relationship.
6: Exactly. So it's a piece by Guillaume Saint-Pierre in the journal, and he says Canadians are becoming increasingly open to closer ties with Europe, and he points to a recent poll that shows 56% of Canadians and 60% of Quebecers feel they have more in common with Europeans than Americans.
14: Mm-hmm.
6: While Canada's economy and popular culture are closely linked to the U.S., he argues that Canadians are often share more of Europe's social and political values. He brings up areas such as healthcare, social programs, gun control, and secularism as examples there. He also discusses Prime Minister Mark Carney's interest in creating a new form of association between Canada and the European Union. That was, of course, announced in the news this week. And although we don't have all the details about that potential new partnership, the author says many Canadians appear receptive to it. And finally, St. Pierre says that while Canada will always remain economically tied to the U.S., Canadians can maintain strong trade relationships with the U.S. while also feeling culturally and politically closer to Europe.
14: Yeah, and it was really interesting to watch. I mean, what a week for our PM, right? He's at TIFF. He has this investment summit. He's meeting with all sorts of people. He's on the red carpet. And then he gets to Europe, and it was like they saw, you know, one of the Beatles. Yeah. He's a rock star at this point. And it's interesting. It's interesting because a lot of people, you know, like I have my passport, right? I have my European, I can live and work there. Like a lot of people like that are of European descent. It's going to be interesting to see what this special relation, because nobody, we don't know exactly yet what that will mean, but it's definitely very interesting to see how that all plays out. Okay, we head over to the Gazette now. Sticking to Canada's economy, what are we talking about? Carney's plan to attract the massive investments here. This was a big deal.
6: Exactly. So as Joanne mentioned, there was a summit in Toronto this week. A bunch of huge international investors were there. Economics professor from McGill, Julian Kargazian, he wrote a piece in the Montreal Gazette. He argues that Prime Minister Mark Carney's plan to attract massive private investment and reshape Canada's economy is a bold but necessary response to the growing trade relations with the U.S. This comes as Carney has been holding an investment summit in Toronto this week. He says that Ottawa is using government spending, tax incentives, and infrastructure investments to reduce Canada's economic dependence on the U.S. Kargazian says for Quebec, the strategy could mean thousands of jobs through projects in shipbuilding, energy, mining, and other sectors. He says that Quebec should work with Ottawa to take advantage of these opportunities and help turn investment commitments into jobs and economic development. And that, of course, will change in about 30 days now when we get our election, and we may have the same or a new premier. We'll have to see.
14: We shall see. But it definitely, these are exciting times in the sense that there's a lot of wheeling and dealing going on, right? there's everyone's trying to sort of figure out a way out of this mess that we're in with the U.S. Dario, thank you for that. You're not going anywhere because you've got some news for us in just a few moments. Wanted to tell you about this great contest we've got going on. If you want to see Rush, who doesn't love Rush, live in Vancouver, we got your chance to win an iHeartRadio Epic Rock Adventure. 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Jimmy, what are we starting with? The Habs?
7: Let's start with the Montreal Canadiens, Joanne. They're taking on the Maple Leafs at the Bell Center tonight. It's the first preseason game, 7 o'clock start time. TSN 690 will have it for you. The Alouettes had a great game last night.
8: Al's looking for the stop. Dalighella off the right side. I don't think he got the push. Al's are saying they get the stop. Turnover on downs, and they're going to pick up the football and return it. Nate Beauchemin Touchdown, Montreal! They're going to call this back, or is this going to stand as a defensive touchdown?
7: The touchdown stood. Nate Beauchemin fumble returned for a touchdown and had an interception at the end of the game to seal it. Alouettes 37-25 victory over Hamilton. In Hamilton, one step closer the Alouettes are to clinching first place in the East. Looking at soccer, CF Montreal hosting Columbus tonight. 7 o'clock start time. You can hear that game on CJAD 800. And the Montreal Roses are women's team in the Northern Super League. They're in Vancouver this afternoon, 5 o'clock start time. TSN Television will have that for you. Joanne?
14: Thanks, Jim. Coming up, the food professor, Sylvain Charlebois, joining us to discuss food prices. I did my shop the other day at the big store at the Costco. Ooh, I'm still recovering. When the receipt is long like a scarf, because you know you have two little boys who eat constantly, and the prices are what they were. If you're anything like me, I was in the car in the parking lot afterwards, just staring at the bill, going, "What's going on?" But anyway, the food professor is going to be joining us to discuss the latest on this, and he says Canada's food inflation problem isn't Trump. He says it's Canada. We're going to ask him what he means by that. 6:59, 7 degrees. The sun is out and it is shining. It is time for your CTV news update.
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6: Good morning. It's 7 o'clock. I'm Dario DiPolice with your CTV News update. 7 degrees downtown. Joanne will have your full forecast coming up. Here's what's making news right now. Homelessness takes center stage in the election campaign. A historic Montreal church is asking for help, and the U.S. says an agreement has been reached with Denmark over Greenland. From the CJAD 800 Traffic Center, there are major traffic disruptions in Montreal and the South Shore today as the international cycling event gets underway. The Bonaventure Expressway towards downtown is completely closed between Nuns Island and Wellington Street. That's until 5 p.m. today, and it will continue tomorrow. On the span of the Champlain Bridge heading into the city, the Bonaventure and Gaétan Laberge Boulevard exits are closed for the race. On the Ville-Marie Expressway, the eastbound ramp to Papineau Avenue and the Jacques Cartier Bridge is closed, and several downtown streets, including René Lévesque and areas around Mount Royal, are closed for the race. The city is encouraging residents to use public transit, and the full list of closures is on ctvnewsmontreal.ca. On the election campaign, the party leaders were talking about homelessness this week after a baby was found alone in a Montreal homeless encampment. PQ leader Paul Saint-Pierre Plamondon is promising 20,000 social housing units, with 2,000 strictly dedicated to the homeless situation. He says the issue of homelessness is important to him.
10: It's a lot of sacrifice to go in politics. So sometimes you ask yourself, why am I doing this, and what's justifying all those sacrifices? And there are a few issues where you feel compelled and you think it's fundamental for humankind in general. One of which is to give basic roof and dignity to people in a society, especially if your society is rich.
6: Liberal leader Charles Milliard said that he would invest $60 million a year to end homelessness. CAQ leader Kristen Fréchette promised a $250 million emergency fund for homelessness. A historic Montreal church is facing an uncertain future. St. James United Church has stood in downtown Montreal for nearly 140 years, but church leaders say increasing repair costs are putting the building at risk. Reverend Arlen Bonar says everything from broken chandeliers to a deteriorating tower needs work, with restoration costs expected to reach into the millions.
11: You know, a stone can move and cost us $500,000. Got to be done, you know, but we're now at the point where we don't have the resources to do that anymore.
6: The church was designated a National Historic Site in 1997 and attracts thousands of visitors each year. Church officials are hoping funding can be secured before the condition of the building worsens. The Carney government has not joined Germany, France, and others in condemning Turkey's crackdown on LGBTQ+ organizations.
1: Global Affairs Canada has said nothing publicly since Turkish authorities raided multiple organizations and detained hundreds of activists. The European Union has expressed concern over the raids, and France, Sweden, Finland, Germany, the Netherlands, and Iceland issued a joint statement to that effect on Thursday. When asked, Global Affairs did not say why it didn't join that statement. Canada is negotiating a free trade agreement with Turkey, and Prime Minister Mark Carney has said he's limiting the government's public criticism on human rights in places such as China and Saudi Arabia. Hannah Stolz, The Canadian Press.
6: And U.S. President Donald Trump says an agreement has been reached with Denmark over Greenland. NBC's Jennifer Keeper reports.
12: In a post on Truth Social, President Trump says the agreement gives the U.S. permanent control over security and all other needs in Greenland. He went on to say no U.S. adversary will be allowed to have a base, a military presence, or sensitive investments in Greenland without American approval. Trump says the

0: 7:05. And Dario, look at that. We went down a degree.
1: Really?
0: It's supposed to be warm. We're at 6.
1: Wow.
0: We're getting lots of text messages. Mike just texted earlier saying that he was out for a walk with his dog, and it is sweater weather. Are you excited for sweater weather, Dario?
1: I am.
0: Yes.
1: I like it until January, and then it's just too cold.
0: Listen, I have said this several times that we should move Christmas a little bit. Because it comes, we're all excited, and then we've got January, February, and if you're in Canada, March, April. But no, sweater weather is upon us. 6 degrees is sweater weather. The biggest concern that people like me have, I'm like an anti-sock person.
1: Okay.
0: I think it's the most unattractive thing ever, and I try to push it. I try to go as sockless as long as possible. When it hits the zero, I'll pull out a pair of socks.
1: You could wear some slippers, some warm slippers.
0: Yeah, something, anything. And just very, if you're listening to the show since the beginning, since we started here 2 years ago, I've discussed this. I don't think socks look good on anyone. It's a thing I have. Just picture someone naked with socks. The mood is ruined. It's over. Thank you for that, Dario. Okay, 6 degrees right now. 17 will be our high for today. Plenty of sunshine in the forecast. 11 is the low. I'm looking ahead at the rest of the week. Sunday's the only day I see some rain. A little bit. So tomorrow, and small percent chance of showers, 30% chance of showers early in the morning. That clears up. And then we're down to 7. 7 seems like the low that we're going to be experiencing for most of the week. Highs of 17 degrees. You know, some beautiful weather ahead as we make our way officially into fall. And a reminder, because we're getting lots of text messages from people wondering about these road closures ahead as the city prepares for the World Cycling Championship. Stay tuned to CJD 800. Dario will keep you posted on all of the goings on. The food professor, Sylvain Charlebois, is joining us in just a few moments. We're talking about food inflation, right? You know, you see it. You go to the grocery store, it hits you like a ton of bricks. You think to yourself, what is going on? Everyone's pointing the finger at the states, but the food professor says it's not Trump. We're doing this to ourselves. I don't know. He's going to have to explain that to us. That's coming up in just a few minutes. 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
11: The other day, I was playing hide and seek with my cousins, and my cousin Jeremy kept losing. Nada, he didn't hide. He just turned

0: right there in the middle. He said he didn't like to hide. So my dad said,
1: "You're bad at hide and seek, Jer, but you should go work at Kennec. The employees never hide there."
0: Then all the adults started laughing. They're so weird. My cousin's like 6 years old. He can't even work.
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4: 7:10 right now, 6 degrees, plenty of sunshine in the downtown core. I mentioned before the break that the food professor is joining us to discuss food inflation and food prices. And oh my, is the text line exploding with people complaining about their grocery bill. Sylvain Charlebois is joining us, as he does Saturday mornings, to give us some explanations as to what the heck is going on. Good morning to you.
5: Good morning.
4: So this is constant. I feel like since we started on the show together, we've just been looking at these prices continue to go up. But you've written a really interesting piece here on Canada's food inflation problem. You say it's not Trump, it's Canada, which has a lot of people saying, no. Well, it's the trade war, it's the tariffs. And you say, Professor, that it's a lot more nuanced than that. Explain that.
5: Yeah, absolutely. So we got new inflation data last Monday, telling us that we're getting a bit of a break, actually, in August, and we're expecting the same thing for September. Things will get more complicated in October, November, and December. But when you actually look at the G7 countries and Canada, how it's performing, we're basically in the middle of the pack. So since 2021, food prices have gone up 28.9%.
4: Wow.
5: So there's actually the UK, Germany, and France. They're above us.
4: Really?
5: Even more for them.
4: Wow.
5: But what's interesting, Joanne, is that in the last 5 years, month-to-month changes have actually decreased in Canada 17 times. 17 times. Okay?
4: Wow.
5: From month-to-month. So, which would suggest, well, I mean, prices are dropping, so why are we up 28.9% in 5 years? The biggest problem we have, Joanne, is volatility. So food inflation is higher, but the fact that prices fluctuate so much indicates that our food system is very vulnerable. So in other words, when I'm manufacturing as much, when I'm in control of our supply chain as much, so whenever there's a Trump that comes in, or climate change that actually destroys crops, whenever there's a COVID, whenever there's input costs that are higher for whatever reason.
4: Yeah.
5: And this is actually what's happening right now with diesel. You know, diesel is just going to, everything runs on diesel.
4: And it's so expensive.
5: Oh my God.
4: Yeah.
5: It's triple what it was last year. So absolutely, because we're so vulnerable, we're not in control, prices do fluctuate way more here in Canada versus other G7 countries.
4: And given, though, that we are in this trade war, Professor, is the plan to make us less vulnerable? I mean, how do we, because you would say to yourself, okay, we're not in as much control as the supply chain, of the supply chain. Are we actively as a country working to change that, right? Because we're technically kind of learning our lesson right now. Or is it moving forward?
5: Pretty much. So when people blame the trade dispute with the U.S., I would say the trade dispute is actually making our vulnerabilities more obvious. That's really what's going on right now. And so, but this week, I thought, Joanne, this week was a good week for Prime Minister Carney, because he did announce $1 billion to support capital investments in manufacturing. That's exactly what we need to do. He also announced a mega productivity taxation policy supporting tax write-offs and tax credits for manufacturers which would want to invest more in equipment, robotics, R&D, these types of things, which would actually make manufacturing more competitive. Like just in Quebec, around Montreal and in the Saint-Hyacinthe area, there are tons of agri-food companies, you know, 10, 15, 20 employees, they just can't afford to reinvest in their business to make it more competitive. But some of these programs that were announced this week will help them. So that's a step in the right direction. So I thought that Prime Minister Carney actually did recognize some of the issues that we have in productivity in Canada.
4: And so, you know, if someone's listening at home and saying, okay, this is great news, all of this investment in manufacturing, I think the big question, Professor, is when are we going to start as consumers feeling it in the shop? You know, I was joking, not really, before the break. I did my Costco run the other day and I had to, you know, I needed a hug when I got home. I thought, oh my goodness, that is crazy expensive. When can people start feeling the relief? Investment is great, but we want to feel it in the stores.
5: It's going to take a while. I mean, this is we're talking years here.
4: Really?
5: And so we're just recognizing and we're starting to see programs that will actually make a difference, but it's going to take years. Meanwhile, so going back to the diesel situation, which I think is really problematic, the correlation between diesel prices and food prices is 0.88.
4: Mm.
5: And the perfect correlation is 1.00. So because of diesel prices right now, we are expecting food inflation to increase by an extra 0.6 percentage point within the next 4 to 6 weeks.
4: It's good news all around.
5: Sorry, but I mean, again, it's because of our vulnerability.
4: Yeah.
5: That companies can absorb these shocks in a few years from now, because of the fact that Ottawa is starting to recognize our problem.
4: Yeah.
5: Perhaps we'll be able to absorb these shocks.
4: We're going to have to see how the shocks are absorbed and who's absorbing them. And usually falls to the consumer at this point. But yeah,
5: exactly.
4: the price of that diesel doesn't look like it's going down anytime soon. So really interesting. I mean, the news is not great, but it's good to know what's actually going on and why it's going on. The food professor, Sylvain Charlebois, has a fantastic podcast called The Food Professor. Go give it a listen. He takes us through all of it and really gives us a better perspective as to what's going on and how we're being gouged sometimes at the grocery store. Sylvain Charlebois, thank you so much for taking the time. We will chat again next Saturday.
5: Take care. Bye-bye.
4: All right, 7:17, Christine Long, a colleague and friend over at CTV News Montreal, is going to be joining us with her top stories of the week, including what you need to know about this World Championship cycling event that's happening in Montreal. Great news for cyclists, not so great if you're trying to get around.
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4: It's Saturday morning, which means we check in with friend and colleague Christine Long over at CTV News Montreal for her stories of the week. Good morning to you, Chris.
31: How are you?
4: I'm great. I'm looking at this, your first story, and I have so many questions about this because Socon, which you'll explain what it is involved in a major, major, major lawsuit. Take us through this lawsuit, please.
31: Yeah, Socan.com is where you can get more information. You can also hear samples like Tom Cochrane's Life is a Highway, the original, and then one made by Suno, S-U-N-O. It's an app where you can, you know, make a song out of a text message, make a song out about your bad day at work.
4: Yeah.
31: But these songs are based on existing songs, says Socan, and that's why they have these examples on their website. So they're saying that Suno it's definitely copyright infringement because their output is so much like original Canadian music, and they want to protect their musicians, their publishers. So they're taking Suno to court for $10 million to protect their artists. And Socan is smart. They said, look, we've been through streaming. We're ready to adjust, but this is too much. The artists have to be compensated. We have to have a conversation that's about fairness, because only music should be made by human beings, and if human beings are not making it, well, they should be compensated.
4: Very interesting and funny, because I worked in Music Plus, I still call it the French way, Socan, but you're saying the English way, Socan. It is. It's Socan. Very good. No. It's both are fine. Okay, let's talk about Montreal Climate Week and some northern visitors. Explain all of this to us.
31: We had in Montreal last week, visiting Concordia, a delegation of leaders from Inuktitut. It's an Inuit community way north, and they 20 years ago decided, okay, we're too dependent on diesel. A lot of the northern communities need diesel for their heating and light and vehicles. So they decided that they would build their own hydroelectric energy site in their area, and now the whole town is 90% clean, renewable energy. So, yes, they have a small dam in their river, and they have to protect the river because that's their source of fresh water and fish. And they were telling Montrealers how they did it, the steps they took. It was not a fast route, but it involved the community. So now, instead of spending money on diesel, they're making money because they sell their surplus electricity to Hydro-Québec.
4: Amazing. I love this story. This is amazing. Great story there. Okay. From Montreal Climate Week to our cycling championships here that have a lot of people excited and a whole bunch of other people upset about it. But the best cyclists in the world are here. They're going to be rolling around. And you say beware. Be aware of what's going on.
31: Well, first of all, it's beautiful to watch. I was at the Grand Prix des Cyclistes on Sunday, and it's powerful. The peloton goes by, Joanne, and it's a force of energy because these human beings go by at a pace.
4: Wow.
31: So it's really cool to watch, but not if you're trying to drive to work. So we talked about this last week, Montreal2026.org, because the road closures change. Today, it's Bonaventure going into Montreal, and CTV News, our office is on Île-des-Sœurs, and Nuns Island. And boy, there are some days where you can't get in and out unless you're going to take the REM, because there's 100 countries represented by 1,000 riders, men's teams, women's teams, juniors teams. The elite in the world are in Montreal, and they're very fast. And the whole world is watching.
4: They're very fast. We're very excited. But you got to repeat that website again, because people are going to get mad. Say, what is it again?
31: Good point. Montreal2026.org. Mm-hmm. Because, their closures. So this goes on, like we talked about, until the 4th of October. It's quite something to behold from the sidelines safely.
4: Safely from the sidelines. And plan your routes accordingly. Okay, and finally, you were at Riverview Elementary School. Pourquoi?
31: Oh, so much fun, because, you know, we cover Goal Initiative. We cover the Patrice Bernier Foundation. Mm-hmm. They raise money to help build turf soccer fields in areas where you can't always get a turf soccer field. And it's so important for kids to run around and scream and yell safely. So it started 2 years ago that the Riverview Elementary School that was targeted to have this new field. And yesterday they inaugurated it. Patrice Bernier was there. Paul Debayer from the Goal Initiative Foundation was there. And lots of screaming grade sixers who are so happy to run around. The cost was $160,000.
4: Wow. And, okay.
31: Yeah. Sterling Downey, the city councilor for Verdun, says he went to that elementary school and he's got the scars on his knees because he used to play soccer on concrete.
4: Oh, no.
31: And now they have a turf field and everybody was running around on it happily.
4: Well, there's a great end to that story. I didn't realize it was so expensive, but good that they got it done. CTV Christine is where you can give her a follow on Instagram. She's also, of course, on CTV News Montreal and here on CJAD every Saturday morning with us. Chris, thank you so much. Have a great weekend. And we'll chat again soon.
31: Thank you.
4: All right. I wanted to tell you about this great contest we've got going on with Porter Airlines. We want to help you soak up the last bit of summer. We're giving away 2 return airline tickets to any destination Porter Airline flies to across the country or a weekend on the beach. You choose the escape. Listen to Montreal Now with Aaron Rand, Monday to Friday, now flying from the all-new Montreal Metropolitan Airport. Say goodbye to summer in style with Porter from News Talk Radio, CJAD 800. Good luck to everybody. Jimmy, so much to get to. We've got the Montreal Roses. We've got the Habs. Where do you want to start?
0: Let's start with the Montreal Roses, our women's team in the Northern Super League. They're going to be in Vancouver 5 o'clock tonight. TSN Television is the place to watch it at. Let's talk about Montreal Canadiens. They're taking on the Maple Leafs at the Bell Centre. It's the first preseason game of the year. 7 o'clock start time. TSN 690 will have it for you. CF Montreal, men's team in the Major League Soccer. They need to win. They need lots of them. They're going to be playing Columbus at Stade Saputo tonight right here on CJAD 800, 7 o'clock start time. And the Montreal Alouettes, great result in Hamilton last night. 37-25 was the final score. They're now 11-3, one step closer to finishing in first place in the Eastern Conference. Their next game is going to be right here on CJAD 800 on Saturday, October the 3rd, 7 o'clock evening.
4: Thank you so much, Jimmy. It was a big week for music fans. I got to tell you, I'm obsessed with Celine Dion. I'm not the only one. We watched her triumphant return from a distance, her big first concert back in Paris. I spent, if you're anything like me, I spent most of my week on the algorithms, watching people sort of lose their minds as waiting to see her triumphant return. Coming up, our Montreal expert, Tom Seawright, is going to bring the whole Celine Dion phenomenon back to Montreal. We're going to be talking to, of course, her obvious connections to the city, but how she's also left her mark. Really looking forward to that one. For now, though, it is 7:30, 6 degrees. Six. We lost a degree. We did. Time for your CTV news update.
1: Good morning. It's 7:30. I'm Dario DiFelice with a CTV News update. 6 degrees downtown, your full forecast coming up with Joanne in minutes. Here's what's making news right now. Major traffic disruptions in Montreal this weekend. There is a new plan to bring the Montreal Expos back to the city, and President Donald Trump is banning CNN and NBC from the White House. From the CJAD 800 Traffic Center, we are seeing delays as you try and make your way to the South Shore using the La Fontaine Tunnel. We're seeing stop-and-go traffic starting at about Hochelaga. Meantime, there are major traffic disruptions in Montreal and the South Shore today as the international cycling event gets underway. The Bonaventure Expressway towards downtown is completely closed between Nuns Island and Wellington Street. That's until 5 p.m. today, and it will continue and close up once again tomorrow. On the span of the Champlain Bridge heading into the city, the Bonaventure and Gaétan-Laberge Boulevard exits are closed for the race. On the Ville-Marie Expressway, the eastbound ramp to Papineau Avenue and the Jacques-Cartier Bridge is closed. That is exit 7. And we are already starting to see some delays as people make their way on to exit 6. Your detour there is via Vigée, and it is starting to slow down. And there are several downtown streets, including René Lévesque and areas around Mount Royal, that are closed for the race. The city is asking residents to use public transit. In the news, a silver alert for a missing senior was issued overnight after a woman went missing in the Montérégie region. The Sûreté du Québec says 68-year-old Linda Chassé of Salaberry de Valleyfield was last seen Friday after leaving her home on foot. She's described as 5'2" with brown hair and white hair and brown eyes. Police say she was wearing a gray sweater, black pants, and green sandals. Anyone who sees her is asked to call 911. A major international cycling event is now underway in Montreal, bringing some of the world's top cyclists to the city for a week of racing. But as CTV's Mac Grillo reports, citizens will face some challenges over the next 2 weeks.
2: The starting line is set up and the final touches are underway. 1,000 riders from 100 countries will race in Montreal, competing in the UCI Road World Championships. The city hasn't hosted a cycling event like this since 1974.
5: What a privilege it is for the city of Montreal to have a competition of this magnitude here on our streets of Montreal.
2: The racing begins Sunday, with athletes competing every day for a week. Tourism Montreal says the city will see $150 million in economic impact. The competition will mean plenty of road closures, not just in Montreal, but also on the South Shore. There are so many at different times and on different days, it's difficult to come up with a list.
5: Some sectors are not closed entirely through the day. They're only several hours through the day, and that's why we urge folks to go onto these websites.
1: And residents are being encouraged to use public transit when possible. However, the STM has cancelled some bus routes and cancelled several bus stops as the road closures do get underway. All those closures, you can see them on ctvnewsmontreal.ca. A Montreal entrepreneur is leading a new effort to bring Major League Baseball back to the city. The group behind the Peanut Project says it has already identified several possible stadium sites and lined up investors ahead of a potential MLB expansion process. Founder Ashkan Karfushian says the goal is to make sure Montreal is ready when the league starts looking at new markets.
6: It kind of just hit me that, when you lose something, it's really hard to get it back. And I started to think about the Expos, which when they left was actually the reason I became an entrepreneur, just because I was like, yeah, if you want to have any impact, you know, if you don't have a wealthy uncle, what do you do?
1: The MLB commissioner has said he wants plans for two expansion teams in place before he retires in 2029. Supporters say Montreal remains the largest market in North America without a baseball team. Prime Minister Mark Carney says his government will introduce what he called the Safe Social Media Act this fall. Speaking to the Liberal caucus in Ottawa, Carney says his government is working to protect young people online.
7: We are safeguarding the digital world so our young people can be free and safe when they're navigating it. And we'll fight for Canada to lead the world in building the smart, safe digital tools of the next decade, including in AI.
1: Carney says growing concerns about online harms affecting children show the current system is not working and that stronger action is needed beyond what tech companies are doing. And U.S. President Donald Trump says he's banning major news outlets from the White House. NBC's Chris Coraggio reports.
8: While speaking from the Oval Office on Friday, he talked about his announcement on Truth Social banning CNN, MS Now, and Politico due to what he says is their constant reporting of fiction and lies when covering him.
9: You get so tired of reading and seeing fake news. When you look at CNN, it's just fake. That's why their ratings are no good.
8: The president said other news media outlets will also be banned from the White House soon. Trump claimed Politico received an $8 million subscription from the government under the Biden administration in order to keep them alive. I'm Chris Coraggio.
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0: Happy Saturday, 7:36. Look at that. We're already halfway through the show. Dario, so the president's just saying, I don't like what you're saying. Goodbye. Goodbye, CNN. Goodbye. Who else?
1: NBC, which is NBC's 24-hour
0: And channel. Politico, is that it? We've hit the bonkers mark. Anyway, thank you for that reporting. Thank you. That is craziness. Okay, I wanted to mention a lot of events happening today. One in particular says, good luck. This came to us from our very own Trudy Mason, who's going to be participating in this event, by the way, with Kev. It says, good luck to all the walkers and runners who are taking part in today's Race for Compassion for the Teresa Deller Palliative Care Center on the West Island. The race gets underway at 9 o'clock at the Valois Park in Pointe Claire. So I love that. And good luck, obviously, to everyone who is out there this morning. And then the Oho Quilters of Ormston are hosting a quilt show. I was just telling my husband that I want to learn how to quilt. Maybe this is a sign. They're hosting a quilt show today at the Ormston Curling Club, 10 a.m. to 4 p.m. A wonderful variety of quilts on display, plus vendors and a tea room. Admission is $5. Our profits are donated to local charities. So lots of fun stuff going on there. 6 degrees right now. Our high for today will be 17. Plenty of sunshine in the forecast. A low of 11. If I look ahead at tomorrow, some rain in the forecast. High of 17. A low of 7 as well. And the rest of the week looks sunny. Sunny but cool in the evening. Coming up, I'm so excited for this one. Céline Dion made her triumphant return. There it is. One of my favorite songs. Tom Seawright, Montreal expert. Oh, love that song. We're going to talk all things Céline and her connection to the city. Of course, the obvious ones, but how she's left her mark in the city. All things Céline Dion in Montreal. That's coming up.
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0: I mean, who doesn't love that song? Pourquoi tu m'aimes encore? Céline Dion, Goosebumps. Tom Steve Wright, Montreal expert, joining us now. Tom, love the
1: good
0: idea.
1: Morning.
0: I love this. Good morning to you. I loved when you came up with this idea to talk Céline Dion and all of her connections, of course, all the ways that she's connected to our city.
1: Yeah.
0: Let's start with the obvious. Were you watching all the videos this week?
1: Of course.
0: Yes.
1: I mean, it was crazy. It was chilling, like goosebumps. My bones felt it. I felt it.
0: Yeah.
1: When she went for that high note.
0: Yeah. I mean, that
1: all by myself. Oh my God.
0: So it's a huge triumphant return for Céline Dion when she kicks off the series of concerts, the sold out concerts in Paris. She chose Paris, but we're bringing it back to the 514, 438, all the other area codes. Montreal, basically, Tom. So she's back in Paris, but let's bring it back to the Bell Centre. What do we know about her time and her concerts here?
1: Well, I was curious when I was looking into, like, you know, what connections can I make between Céline and Montreal? I thought, well, obviously she's played at the Bell Centre. So let me just go search how many shows she's actually done at the Bell Centre.
0: Mm.
1: So she did a tour there, Falling Into You tour, 1996. Let's Talk About Love tour, 98. Taking Chances tour, 2008. Most recently, the Courage tour, which she was there in 2019 and 2020. And I looked it up, and all the shows she's done over 50 performances
0: at
1: the Bell Center. And I thought, well, obviously she did a lot more at Caesar's Palace, but is this where she's done the most other than Caesar's Palace? And it is. And then I thought, well, is that like a record, like 50 concerts in one venue? And I looked it up, and it's almost a record. The only people that have done more concerts in one venue are Elton John and Billy Joel at Madison Square Garden. Ah. But other than that, it's Céline at the Bell Center, which is pretty cool.
0: Yes, and because there was so much sadness, we should say, Tom, you know, when she announced that she was coming back, everyone thought, well, do you think she'll come back and do it in Montreal? But
1: yeah.
0: Of course, Paris is, you know, so iconic, and it doesn't mean she's not coming back, but she's there for now. So, okay, that's the Bell Center. But what's the connection to the Big O now?
1: Okay, at the Big O in 1984, it was her breakout moment. It was the moment that most people first heard the name Céline Dion.
0: Mm.
1: It was 1984. The Pope was in town. He was at the Big O in front of a crowd of 60,000 people.
0: We're talking Jean-Paul.
1: Jean-Paul, yeah,
0: yes,
1: exactly. And a 16-year-old Céline got up and sang Une Colombe, which was her first big hit. And, you know, it was really her Stars Born moment. And I'm thinking, okay, now she's doing the residency in Paris. She started her career at the Big O in Montreal. The Big O in Montreal is undergoing, like, a massive renovation now to be able to get concerts back because they want, like, Taylor Swift to come to Montreal and stuff like that. So I was looking into it, and there are rumors that Céline could possibly inaugurate the newly renovated stadium.
0: You're dreaming. That is, I mean, listen, sure.
1: Rumors.
0: Listen, hopefully, maybe, but the last concert I saw there was a million years ago, and it was the Rolling Stones, and the sound was so terrible.
1: Yeah.
0: I don't know. But maybe rumors. Okay, let's talk church now. Notre Dame Basilica. Talk to us about that.
1: 1994, Céline married Honey in a very lavish wedding in that church. And, you know, I often, you know, when I'm a tour guide and I walk people around old Montreal, I always point out to the church. And whatever I say about the church, I could talk about its history, its architecture, the influence of the priests on the city, and no one cares. All they want me to say is Céline Dion got married here in 1994 in what is Canada's closest thing we'll ever have to a royal wedding.
0: Yeah. With that huge headdress, remember? It looked like it weighed 100 pounds, but
1: yes.
0: it was a huge, huge thing.
1: Massive. I even heard her say at some point that it hurt like hell to have that on her head, but she said it was worth it because I'm only going to get married once and this is going to be it. So anyway, she married him there, and then he had his funeral there in 2016 as well.
0: I remember.
1: So
0: yeah.
1: It's a very special place for the Dion family. Plus her first son, René Charles, he was baptized there. So it's kind of like the Dion family church.
0: Yeah. On a larger scale, if you will. Let's talk about food now, because Céline Dion has a particular connection to some pretty iconic spots in the city.
1: Yeah. Since 2012, she's actually one of the co-owners of Schwartz's.
0: Mm.
1: And how Montreal is that, first of all?
0: I mean, so
1: our
0: Montreal.
1: Biggest pop star and our most famous restaurant, and they come together. The way that happened was René bought into Schwartz's in 2012 with a few friends. They bought it for $10 million. And when they bought it, there was rumors of going around town. People were like, oh, no, this is no good. Schwartz's is going to, like, they're going to change it now, and they're going to want to maybe franchise it. But no, absolutely not. Rene was adamant. He said no franchising, no changing the place, none at all. The only change they implemented was in 2013, they started selling some Schwartz's meat in supermarkets.
0: Yes.
1: But that's it. That's all they did as a change. And actually, it's not Céline Dion's first time in the smoked meat business.
0: Mm-hmm.
1: So remember Nichols?
0: Do I remember Nichols? The breakfast at Nichols was the best. I love Nichols.
1: Look, Nichols was awesome. I have such memories like hanging out in Nichols.
0: Yeah.
1: And so Nichols was one of her projects that she co-founded in 1990 with René and a bunch of other investors. They had shares in Nichols until 1997, and then they left in 97. A few Nichols restaurants still exist. There's a few, maybe just a handful, but they have nothing to do with Céline anymore. But they did take a lot of the intellectual property that came with it, because if you go to Schwartz's, there's still Nichols. There's still posters of Céline on the wall and stuff like that. And the name Nichols comes from 5 is her lucky number.
0: I mean, listen, now I'm going to have to Google where the Nichols are, because I need the nostalgia. Oh, I love it. I absolutely love it. We're so happy that she's back. Yeah. Tom Sievright is Montreal expert. You can give him a follow on Instagram. He posts great content. And actually, I encourage all of you to go book a tour with the man. He's an absolute gem. Tom Sievright, thank you so much for taking the time. We will speak again soon.
1: Thank you so much. Take care.
0: All right. Kelly Alexander joining us in just a few moments with another edition of Hollywood 365, the latest on Lady Gaga's baby. And Rosie O'Donnell is getting ready to hit the stage. Where, how, who? She'll have the answers.
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0: putting a little pep in my step, Kelly Alexander.
1: I bring the fire.
0: Hey, let me, okay, so yep. we're sticking to the music, right? We just talked about Céline, but this is another icon.
1: Yeah, and I wanted to, I know we talked about her last week, but I had to bring her back again because, as we mentioned last weekend, Madonna, 11 nominations for the upcoming MTV VMAs. But more news this week is that she will open the show.
0: Ooh.
1: And it's her first live performance at the MTV Video Music Awards in 23 years. The last time is the infamous kiss with her and Britney Spears and Christina Aguilera.
0: How long ago is that?
1: 23, back in 2003.
0: We are old.
1: No, we're not. We're great.
0: Okay.
1: say what you will, but I'm fine. So
0: yes, I love it.
1: So yeah, as we mentioned, Madonna leading the nominations with 11, including for Video of the Year, Artist of the Year. More nominees and presenters are going to be announced pretty much in the next 10 days or so, because it's next Sunday, the 27th. And Snoop Dogg is the host, so that'll be
0: fun. That's going to be so fun. Yeah. One of my favorite recent things from Snoop Dogg is when he does the commentary for the Olympics.
1: Yeah.
0: If you haven't, look at him talking about the equestrians, the horse jumpers. You will wet yourself. It is that funny. Okay, Lady Gaga, we talked about this last week. Uh-huh. And remember, because I said to you, I didn't even know she was pregnant. And you said, well, we don't know if she carried the child. So
1: yeah,
0: what's the
1: news?
0: I
1: was right, it looks like. Okay. Yeah, because I was trying to do the math. I'm like, she just came off tour in the spring. I think April was her last tour day. And I'm like, there is no way that she would have been able to do her high-octane shows pregnant.
0: Yeah.
1: And there's no way she could have hidden a baby bump like that from her eagle-eyed fans, right? The little monsters. So no, it seems to have come to light that she did have a surrogate. And so obviously we don't need to know more than that. Other than that, seems to be what's been going on. And they have chosen a name.
0: Not my uterus, not my business.
1: Yeah, exactly. So Rose Bean Polanski.
0: Rose Bean Polanski.
1: Yeah, apparently Rose is because of that the song that she sang in A Star Is Born,
0: yes,
1: Bien Rose. And then there's some connection to another artist whose name is Carlos Bean. And
0: oh, so, I thought it was kind of like a Frances Bean Cobain. Because remember, Kurt Cobain, Courtney Love's daughter, because she looked like a bean.
1: Oh, yeah.
0: On the sonogram, no.
1: This is after somebody else. And
0: okay.
1: So, and then Polanski is his last name. And she was delivered by Dr. Robert Katz, the OBGYN to the stars. He's delivered, I think, some Kardashians and also Sierra and Russell Wilson's daughter, Sienna. So
0: that's so Hollywood.
1: Very Hollywood, yeah.
0: An OBGYN to the stars?
1: That's what I call it. I think
0: that is amazing.
1: I should start doing their publicity.
0: Yeah. Okay. Let's talk about Dolly Parton, of course, the late, great Dolly Parton, and the celebrations of her life continue.
1: Yeah, and it's important to keep mentioning this, but this is a new thing that's coming out. So the Nashville is going to celebrate her next month. It's called the CMA Presents I Will Always Love You, a celebration of Dolly Parton. It's a Dolly Parton tribute concert. It's going to air live on ABC from Belmont University on the 21st of October. So put this down, 9 p.m. Montreal time. The two-hour special is going to celebrate Dolly as an artist, an entertainer, humanitarian, and entrepreneur. And again, you can watch that TV special on ABC October 21st at 9 o'clock. And I have some more Dolly news. Her Songteller Hotel has opened. They did a soft launch earlier on this week in Nashville. The property features a 20,000 square foot museum dedicated to her personal archive. And earlier this year, which I think is amazing that she managed to get this done, because I think she's been ill for a while.
0: Yeah, and she was kind of I think she was being like optimistic, but also kind of waiting to see.
1: Yeah, right? And so the fact that she got this done, she filmed interactive video exhibits.
0: Oh, wow.
1: So that her fans can hear herself narrate her own life story, which is amazing. And this museum is going to open up on the 29th of September. So
0: all things, you know, my best friend lives in Nashville. I won't go see her because, you know, the Americans are being American right now. So, but at some point I will head down there to go and see that. That's a great idea. Okay. Yeah. Rosie O'Donnell now
1: love
0: is all
1: Rosie.
0: Over the place.
1: She's re-famous.
0: Yes.
1: I love it. And so she is joining the Broadway cast of the Rocky Horror Show. She's going to join the production as a narrator for a short run between the 6th and the 18th of October. So she's actually filling in for Tony Award nominee and former SNL cast member Rachel Dratch, because that's her role.
0: Okay.
1: So Rachel's taken a couple of weeks off. She herself will be back on the 20th. And I should mention, this is crazy. This is Rosie's first role on Broadway in 21 years after starring in Fiddler on the Roof, Seussical, and Grease. And don't say we're old again or I'm going to hit.
0: I'm not saying anything. I know she's about to leap over the table, you guys. Please.
1: And I'm a ninja. I'm a ninja. So
0: I am old. I'll say that. Okay. The Spice Girls now, without mentioning time or space, are celebrating 30 years.
1: Yeah, of their debut album, Spice. And so they're going to be releasing what they're calling the Singles Collection, which will be the first ever complete collection of the group singles, including B-sides, previously unreleased songs. The collection is going to be available as a 2 limited edition box set called the Singles Collection. It'll be out on the 6th of November. And I wanted to bring this up because I don't know if we talked about it. I interviewed Mel C when she was here. Did we talk about that?
0: We briefly mentioned your interview and yep. that you were going to post it as well. And yep. you said she was great.
1: Yeah, so she was absolutely great. So if you do want to see it, I cannot tell you how kind she is, how delightful she is, how in touch she is, and how much she adores her fans. So the interview is on my YouTube channel. So just write Kelly Alexander Show on YouTube mm-hmm. and it'll pop up. It's one of my most recent ones. And her and I hadn't spoken in 18 years. And she was so great. Wow. And I cannot say enough good things about her. And I wish her all the success.
0: And, you know, I watched the interview, which was great. And I have to say, a lot of musicians with time sort of get sort of bored of doing interviews. She was completely the opposite.
1: Engaged.
0: She was so generous.
1: Yeah.
0: So generous with her time. Which one was your favorite? Is she your favorite?
1: She's Mel B, I would say. But I would say now, after everything, it is Mel C.
0: Mel C, okay. Mm-hmm. I like a little ginger.
1: She's cool. She's funky.
0: Did we ever figure out what Zigga Zigga Ah means?
1: No, I should have asked her.
0: That's the primo question, Kelly Alexander. That should have been top.
1: I'm going to get that next time around. But it won't be 18 years from now. We'll try to get it sooner.
0: Kelly Alexander with 2 X's. Go give her a follow on Instagram. Of course, she's down the hall at Virgin Radio as well. She's got a YouTube channel full of great content. And she's here, of course, on Saturdays. You know, I love when you come into studios.
1: I love you back.
0: Okay, you know, go do your job over there.
1: Okay, bye.
0: Okay, see you later. Jim, let's talk the Habs.
2: Montreal Canadiens, their first preseason game is tonight, 7 o'clock start time, live from the Bell Centre, taking on the Toronto Maple Leafs, and you can hear that game on TSN 690, talking about the Alouettes. Great game last night.
3: Second and 5. Alouettes can get a first down if they don't score. Tunnel screen. Philpott up the middle. Touchdown, Montreal! Philpott's 12th TD of the season. And the Al's lead is now 23.
2: 37-25 was the final score. 6 turnovers on defense. The Alouettes one step closer to clinching first place in the Eastern Conference. Looking at CF Montreal, 11 points out of a playoff spot, 9 games to play. They're hosting Columbus tonight, 7 o'clock start time. CJAD 800 will have that game for you. Montreal Roses, our women's team in the Northern Super League in Vancouver, 5 o'clock this afternoon. TSN Television will have that for you. Looking at the Toronto Blue Jays, they need wins. They need wins badly. They lost 7-1 in Texas last night. 8 games to play in the season. They're 2 games back of a playoff spot, so they're going to have to start winning and winning quick. And the Davis Cup, the round of 16, Canada versus France. Félix Auger-Aliassime and Liam Draxel both won their singles matches last night in Quebec City. They just have to win 1 of 3 games today to qualify for the final 8, which will be late November in Bologna, Italy. Joanne?
0: Thank you, Jimmy, for that. Maya Johnson, friend, colleague over at CTV News Montreal. She anchors the 5 o'clock. She'll be joining us in just a few moments, as she's doing every Saturday throughout this election cycle. It was a huge week for the politicians as they had back-to-back debates, including a debate with our sister station Nouveau Info and Crave. It was a fantastic debate. But were there any winners, right? Did anyone stand out? I don't know. Maya will let us know. That's coming up in a few moments. 6 degrees right now, 7:59. Oh, 8 o'clock right there. 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
4: Good morning. It's 8 o'clock. I'm Dario Di Felice with your CTV news update. 7 degrees, your full forecast coming up in minutes. Here's what's making news right now. Police investigating after people were seen climbing the Jacques Cartier Bridge. Road closures now underway for the International Cycling Championships, and Montrealers are taking advantage of Oktoberfest this weekend. From the CJAD 800 Traffic Center, if you are heading to the South Shore, we are seeing delays on the Lafontaine Tunnel heading south. Traffic there backing to Sherbrooke. Meantime, there are major traffic disruptions in Montreal and the South Shore today as the international cycling event gets underway. The Bonaventure Expressway towards downtown is completely closed between Nuns Island and Wellington Street. That's until 5 p.m. today, but we will also see that closure winter once again tomorrow. On the span of the Champlain Bridge heading into the city, the Bonaventure and Gaétan-Laberge Boulevard exits are closed for the race. On the Ville-Marie Expressway, the eastbound ramp to Papineau Avenue and the Jacques Cartier Bridge is closed. Several downtown streets, including René Lévesque Boulevard and areas around Mount Royal, are closed for the race today. The STM has also canceled some bus lines and bus stops. The city is encouraging residents to use the metro and REM. We begin with breaking news. A police operation is underway on the Jacques Cartier Bridge as people have been spotted climbing the structure. Provincial police say several people were on the structure and they are investigating. The bridge does remain open, but we are seeing some slowdowns there as you try and make your way to the South Shore. We will have more details on this throughout the morning. The UCI Road World Championships get underway this weekend in Montreal, bringing some of the world's top cyclists to the city for a week of racing. About 1,000 riders from 100 countries are taking part, with competitions running every day through next weekend. Yves Lalumière with Tourism Montreal says the event will put Montreal in the international spotlight and provide a major boost to the local economy.
5: What's most important for us is really the 200 million people that are watching this event during the week, and also the fact that the city is pretty much full. So we're going to be about 90% full in terms of our hotels, restaurants, the same thing.
4: The races will lead to extensive road closures across the city and parts of the South Shore. A full list of all those closures is on ctvnewsmontreal.ca. CAQ leader Kristen Frichette has admitted that the homelessness issue in Montreal could become a humanitarian crisis if resources aren't deployed to deal with it quickly. The acknowledgement came after she met with Montreal Mayor Soraya Martinez-Ferrada last night at City Hall, and this comes just days after it was confirmed that a baby was found in a homeless camp here in the city.
6: I want to elaborate a national plan of action for homelessness and dependency also for health and mental issues. I'd say it is one of the top three priority of this election from my perspective.
4: The CAQ government has been criticized by the mayor for not doing more to help ease the homelessness crisis in Montreal early on. U.S. President Donald Trump is defending his attempt to ban several news outlets from the White House. ABC News national correspondent Stephen Portnoy reports from Washington.
7: It's an extraordinary move, targeting two of the nation's leading cable news outlets and a widely read political news site.
8: Very simple ban. I don't want him in my office. I don't want him here.
7: President Trump saying he's banning CNN, MS Now, and Politico from the White House, claiming their coverage is too negative.
8: It's one-sided. It's never good.
7: Trump insisting he should be covered by news outlets in a more favorable light. Trump fended off several questions about whether his move violates the First Amendment.
4: And Oktoberfest is getting underway, and Montrealers can take it in this weekend at the Atwater Market. Several microbreweries are offering their creations for tasting, along with classic October foods such as sausages and pretzels. Guy Vincent Melo is one of the organizers and says this is the perfect time to come out and support microbreweries during some challenging times.
9: It's a great gathering, and to see Montreal glow into this gastronomy milieu, it's really nice because Montreal is a metropolitan city, so to have microbreweries celebrate Oktoberfest in the heart of the city, it's amazing.
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0: 8:06, 9 degrees in the downtown core. Looking out the window here on the corner of René Lévesque and Papineau. Plenty of sunshine in the forecast for today as the city gears up for that cycling, the World Championship event there. 17 will be our high, 11 is our low. If I look ahead at the rest of the week, Sunday, we're going to get a little bit of rain, it looks like. Still a high of 17, a clear evening, a low of 7. Monday to start things off, a high of 17 as well and a low of 7. And the rest of the week, it looks like it's sunny, beautiful, with cooler evenings ahead. Want to celebrate this great contest we've got going on here. CJAD 800 and Porter Airlines want you to soak up the last bits of summer. We're giving away 2 return airline tickets to any destination Porter Airline flies to. Now, across the country or we get on the beach, pourquoi pas? You choose the escape. You listen to Montreal Now with Aaron Wren, Monday to Friday. And for your chance to win, you're now, by the way, they're now flying from the all-new Montreal Metropolitan Airport. You say goodbye to summer in style with Porter from News Talk Radio, CJAD 800. Good luck, everybody. Coming up, big week for the parties as they had back-to-back debates, including the debate at our sister station, Nouveau Info, and Crave. CTV news anchor Maya Johnson will be joining us next with her take on the debates. Were there any winners? Were there any losers? Did anybody stand out? We'll get into all of that. 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
2: Every Saturday morning in this election campaign, CTV News anchor Maya Johnson is going to be joining us and is joining us now to take us through the happenings, the goings on of the last week. And it was quite the week for the party leaders. Maya, thank you so much for joining us.
3: My pleasure, Joanne.
2: Okay, so we got to talk about these back-to-back debates, right?
3: Yes.
2: This was a big deal. Our friends and colleagues over at Novo Crave hosted one of the big ones.
3: Mm-hmm.
2: You know, everyone's always saying, like, was there a winner? Was there a big winner? Was there a big loser? How do you see what happened there?
3: I think the consensus is that there weren't any knockout punches. There weren't any clear winners or losers, so to speak. But certainly there were two leaders who probably faced the most attacks. I would say Christine Fréchette, leader of the CAQ, on both nights. And then probably on the second night, PQ leader Paul St-Pierre Plamondon, because, of course, he is leading in the polls. So, I mean, it's really interesting. I can't recall having seen two back-to-back debates before. Mm-hmm. This must have been absolutely exhausting for the leaders, I have to say, because, you know, on Tuesday, it was 2 hours of debating hosted by TVA. And then, as you mentioned, our sister station, Nouveau Info, and Crave hosted the second debate, which was, you know, another 90 minutes of jousting between all of the leaders. And I would say, you know, if I had to pick a couple of themes or takeaways, I would say, number one, Charles Mignard, the leader of the Liberals, probably surpassed expectations on both nights. And I have to say, though, I think the reason for that is because the bar was quite low.
2: Everyone's kind of waiting for him to sort of wake up and grab everyone's attention, but it's a slow start, we'll say.
3: So that's the thing. I mean, the Liberals got off to a rough start in this campaign. Of all five leaders, Mignard has the least name recognition.
2: Yep.
3: As a matter of fact, I can't recall if we talked about this last week. No, I don't think we did, because I think it happened on Sunday.
2: Mm.
3: So the Liberals actually changed their campaign bus nearly halfway through the campaign, adding his picture and his name to the campaign bus. So, you know, like, as it's driving around the province, people could actually see who he is and what his name is. And of course, there are questions like, why didn't you guys just do this from the start?
2: Yeah.
3: But basically said, okay, we got the feedback. We're listening. So here I am on the bus.
2: And that says a lot. We have to say that says a lot about where the Liberals are. Okay. What we did talk about, though, last week was this, the bilingual reminder cards,
3: yes,
2: right? There was this legal challenge. The CEQ, Fréchette, they were saying, well, no, that's just what we're doing it, that they were sticking to this. There was a legal challenge. So can you tell us what happened exactly?
3: Yeah. So these Elections Quebec documents, voter information documents, basically, went out in the mail in French only. And basically, if you wanted to access information in English, you had to go to the Elections Quebec website through, there was a QR code on the documents. You'd scan the QR code and that would take you to the Elections Quebec website. This is the first time that this has ever happened. Previously, in every single Quebec election, the voter information has been sent out in both languages. And so this obviously created an uproar. English rights advocates said this is unacceptable. This is a violation of the democratic rights of English-speaking Quebecers. And some lawyers took on the case and launched a legal fight. And they were granted a victory this week by a Quebec Superior Court judge who said that, yes, in fact, the documents should be sent in both languages, and actually ordered Elections Quebec to prepare bilingual reminder cards. Mm. So that's the second batch or the second wave of documents that get mailed out. The judge ruled that it was too late to do anything about the first batch of documents that were mailed out. It's too late and it would be too expensive. You know, so that was the Quebec election guide, for example, that already went out in French only. So, it's seen as a victory for English-speaking Quebecers, and it's also a bit of a slap in the face to the CAQ government, which oversaw this change and apparently resisted Elections Quebec's request to have an exception made for them, because this all falls under the umbrella of Bill 96 and the tightening of the language laws. So we'll see what happens in the next election, because obviously this legal victory sets a precedent.
2: Yeah.
3: But it's not the end of the story. The lawyers are going to have to go back to court, because basically what the judge did was grant a 10-day injunction. So it's not a permanent thing.
2: Yeah. And the fact that it happened in the first place, I think, is that the precedent that people are looking at when scratching their heads. Okay. Of all the issues that were discussed, right? Referendum, Trump, sovereignty, this and that. A big one, right, was affordability. But then brought forward the big conversation on homelessness because of what happened in one of these homeless encampments. And so it's back. The issue, I was going to say, it's back on the table. It's not back on the table. It seems to have never been on the table. So what is being discussed about the homelessness crisis?
3: Yeah, I mean, that's it. In theory, it's supposed to have been on the table, and you kind of hear about it in bits and pieces here and there. And it came up briefly during the debates, but it certainly wasn't a main issue. It's certainly nothing like the other issues that you alluded to, for example, you know, the possibility of a referendum or the trade war and how to deal with Donald Trump. But, you know, the mayor of Montreal has basically been screaming from the rooftops, like, there is a huge crisis happening in our city and we have to deal with it. And why isn't the government, why aren't political leaders in Quebec City doing anything? Why aren't they helping us? And that really came to the forefront this week after a baby, a one-year-old baby, was found at an encampment. Police were called in. Police took the baby from the encampment, and the baby was placed in youth protection briefly, although La Presse reported on Friday that the baby is now back with his father and with his grandparents. It's a very complicated family situation, but basically the father did not know. Again, according to La Presse's reporting, that this child was in a homeless encampment taken there by his mother. And it's a huge crisis. The encampment on Notre Dame is growing exponentially, and it just seems that this crisis is getting worse and worse because of affordability issues. And the mayor of Montreal this week called Christine Fréchette out on it, saying she can't believe that she hasn't met with her during the campaign to talk about this. So
2: it seems like a glaring omission and like some kind of a strategy that is a big head scratcher there, because, I mean, this is Montreal. The problems are huge here. And you think that there would have been some kind of communications, but we'll see. It'll be another week. And you'll be back next week to tell us all about
3: it. That's right, because we're already, it's hard to believe, but, you know, we're halfway through this thing, and so in just a couple of weeks, we're going to be going to the polls, Joanne.
2: And we'll all give each other a hug when it's all over.
3: And get some sleep.
2: Exactly. CTV News anchor Maya Johnson, of course. Go give her a follow and watch her over at CTV News Montreal. Maya, thank you so much for your insight. We'll chat again next Saturday.
3: Looking forward to it. See, I said we need some more sleep. Looking forward to it, Joanne. Have a good weekend.
2: Take care. Love that. A reminder, if you missed the Nouveau Info Crave debate, it is streaming on Crave. So if you want to go back and have a listen to what the leaders were talking about, it is streaming on Crave. Coming up in just a few moments, Vanessa Jen Francesco will be joining us to discuss one of my favorite times of the year. It's the roast season. Roast, a Sunday roast. Who doesn't love to do that? Put it in the oven on a Sunday and sit around and have a fantastic dinner with friends. However, sometimes the cuts are expensive. We're talking about braising your beef, seasoning it, roasting it, done well, but on a budget. That's coming up. 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
2: 8:22, and the question we're asking, if you are a meat eater, of course, is who doesn't love a good roast? It is roast season. Chef Vanessa Gianfrancesco is joining us with her tips and tricks on how to do it and how to save some money if you can. V, good morning to you.
13: Good morning. Happy Saturday.
2: Happy Saturday. We've got lots to get to, so let's dive right in, because when you're looking to get your roast ready, you have to kind of go through the different types of meat you can buy on quality and also on price. So let's go through them. You have the chuck roast first.
13: Right. So I have some good news.
2: Yeah.
13: Any of the cuts of meat that we're using here, Joanne, are really inexpensive.
2: Oh, very good.
13: So, exactly. So what you want to keep in mind is these are tougher cuts of meat. You can't just throw them onto a grill or sear them in a pan.
2: Mm-hmm.
13: It has a lot of collagen. It really needs that gentle, slow cooking that melts the gelatin and it gives you that beautiful, rich and silky texture. So we've got the chuck roast. Also known as the beef chuck blade roast. It's all on the shoulder of the beef.
2: Mm-hmm.
13: And those pieces, again, super inexpensive. You can find them right in your regular grocery store in larger pieces naturally because they're so inexpensive. They're giving you more for your dollar.
2: Mm-hmm.
13: And so you don't even have to go to your butcher. You can just go to your regular grocery store and it's fantastic. Easy to find.
2: Okay. Excuse me. That's the chuck roast. And then you've got the blade roast. What's the blade roast?
13: Okay, so the blade roast, they're both the same. Blade roast and beef chuck, they're both from
2: okay.
13: the shoulder.
2: Okay.
13: Moving along, though, we have something like the short rib. Now, the short rib is probably the most expensive of the inexpensive meats to braise.
2: I love a short rib, I'm not going to lie.
13: They're so delicious, right?
2: Yeah.
13: So they come on a bone. Anything that you're cooking on the bone is just naturally more delicious and more juicy. It's super rich. It's very beefy and extremely tender once it comes, you know, it comes out of the oven.
2: And so we've talked about the shoulder as well. With the brisket, you say, is the chest muscle.
13: That's right.
2: Okay.
13: So this one here is, I would say, the most economical, but also the most demanding in terms of types of beef to turn into a tender cut.
2: Hmm.
13: Because it requires a little bit more time. But it's really nice if you wanted to slice the beef coming out of the oven as opposed to shredding it with a fork.
2: Ah, that's the difference, the shredding
13: yeah.
2: versus the slicing.
13: Yeah.
2: Okay. And the beef shank, you say, has fantastic flavor and collagen.
13: That's right.
2: However,
13: it's very rich in collagen, yes.
2: And generally better, you say, for more rustic presentation. So, like, I think it looks better in the end. Okay.
13: It just does, yes.
2: So we've gone through the cuts of meat, which are, again, we're going for budget-friendly meats. But you say, Vanessa, you cannot skip the sear. Why?
13: Okay, so there's very important parts in just making this. You cannot buy this meat, pop it into the, you know, a braising dish and put it into the oven. You really want to make sure you're taking the time to sear the meat. First off, you want to pat it dry when you get home from the grocery store. Season it generously. Think of how thick and large the piece is, how much more seasoning you will need versus seasoning just a flat piece of steak, for instance,
2: mm-hmm.
13: okay? Then you want to sear it in a nice, until it gets a beautiful golden or deep brown crust. You don't want gray meat that looks like it's been boiled.
2: No.
13: But you want something that's been really, exactly. I mean, it's not fun to say, but essentially you want that look. And with it comes a flavor.
2: Yeah, gray meat is nobody's friend. Okay.
13: No.
2: So once you've properly seared it, Vanessa, you say we have to build our braising base with a specific kind. Well, the ones you recommend. Go through the vegetables you recommend.
13: It's really, I mean, it's very basic, but it really is fundamental to making the best roast you can have. Think of onions, carrots, celery, garlic. Things I like to do, and Joanne, I think you'd love this, is I take the entire head of garlic and pop it into the pan or cut it in half, because when it finishes cooking, it becomes like a beautiful garlic paste, and it's super delicious. You want to add in some beautiful tomato paste into that. Again, very concentrated flavors, and then your aromatics. But it's not just any aromatic. You wouldn't want to be putting basil in something like this. Mm. You want herbs that really stand up to that really robust flavor of the beef. So you're thinking rosemary, sage, thyme, really nice, hearty herbs.
2: Okay, yeah, important. Basil, no, it doesn't even feel like it goes well. Deglazing is important, and you say you could do beef stock or red wine or combination, but can you, Vanessa, remind everyone what deglazing means?
13: Absolutely. So it's really when you're picking up the bits after the browning process in your pan, you normally have little bits that are stuck onto the bottom, and what you want to do is lift up those flavors and make sure they're put back into that roasting pot. So what you want to do is lift those flavors with either a beautiful splash of red wine, which, again, a little goes a long way. So if you're doing a splash of red wine, you have the rest of the bottle to drink. So it's not really wasted. People have this idea that, oh, I'm not putting my good wine into there. But actually, you should, because a splash goes there, but then you can enjoy the bottle afterwards.
2: Okay, so you say it's important you don't drown the meat, and we have to talk about this as temperature and time as well. This is a slow process.
13: Okay, so it is a slow process. You don't want to drown the meat with liquid, meaning once it gets into this beautiful pan or whatever you're a braising pan, whatever you're using that's going to go into the oven, transfer into the oven, what you want to do is put the liquid, I would say roughly a third or halfway up to the meat. Do not cover the meat in liquid. Mm. Because again, that's going to give you that boiled kind of meat look, as opposed to a nice, rich, concentrated, deglazed look that you're going to get if you keep the top open.
2: Yeah, and I think it's important to remember, Vanessa, that, you know, at 2 hours, you can, I mean, this is, you pop it in, and I think, I always say the longer the better, again, but the heat is the element here, right? We're not going too high on the heat.
13: That's right. You're going 300 degrees Fahrenheit, and then the rule of thumb, Joanne, is 2 hours for every kilo. Mm-hmm. So once it's a kilo, the baseline is 2 hours. For every additional kilo of meat that you have in the oven, it's approximately 45 minutes to an hour extra.
2: I love it. Great tips.
13: Yes.
2: Again, follow along Cooking with V. That's on Instagram. She posts all her recipes, all her tips and tricks. I'm so excited. I mean, this is the kind of person I am. And I know I'm not the only one. I get excited about a roast.
13: I know. And this is the perfect day for it.
2: So yeah,
13: guys, get some meat and enjoy a beautiful, warm dish.
2: Chef Vanessa Jen Francesco, thank you so much for taking the time. We will chat again next Saturday.
13: Yes, happy Saturday.
2: Jim, lots going on in the city with the cycling, but also the Habs.
14: Absolutely. The Montreal Canadiens taking on the Maple Leafs at the Bell Centre tonight. First preseason game, 7 o'clock start time. TSN 690 will have it for you. CF Montreal, they're hosting Columbus at Stade Saputo. It's a 7 o'clock start time right here on CJAD 800. They need a win, and they need it badly. And the Montreal Roses are women's team of the Northern Soccer League in Vancouver. 5 o'clock start time. TSN Television will have that for you. Joanne?
2: Thank you, Jim. Coming up in just a few minutes, our child psychologist, Dr. Tamara Soles, is going to be answering this question, right? Every generation asks this. Are the kids growing up too fast? In 2026, with all the access that they have right now to social media, to online content, it feels like they're growing up quite quickly, but maybe it's much ado about nothing. Child psychologist Dr. Tamara Soles will be joining us with that. For now, though, it is 9 degrees in the downtown core, plenty of sunshine in the forecast. 8:30, time for your CTV news update.
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16: 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I'm Dario DeFelice with your CTV News Update. 9 degrees downtown, your full forecast coming up in minutes. Here's what's making news right now. The Jacques Cartier Bridge has been shut down as people have been spotted climbing the structure. The World Road Cycling Championships start in Montreal, and a doctor is warning about the dangers of AI deepfakes. From the CJAD 800 Traffic Center, we are just getting word that both sides of the Jacques Cartier Bridge have been shut down this morning. A police operation is underway there. People are being asked to avoid the area. As a result, the Lafontaine Tunnel leaving the city, it is getting very busy right now. Traffic backing to Sherbrooke. Meantime, there are other major traffic disruptions in Montreal and the South Shore today as the international cycling event gets underway. The Bonaventure Expressway towards downtown is completely closed between Nuns Island and Wellington Street. That's until 5 o'clock tonight, but the closure will be once again happening tomorrow. On the span of the Champlain Bridge heading into the city, the Bonaventure and Gaétan-Laberge Boulevard exits are closed for the race. On the Ville-Marie Expressway, the eastbound ramp to Papineau Avenue, and the Jacques Cartier Bridge exit are closed. People are being rerouted onto Vigée, and we are seeing heavy volume there. Several downtown streets, including René Lévesque Boulevard and areas around Mount Royal, are also closed for the race. The STM has cancelled some bus lines and bus stops. The city is encouraging residents to use the metro or the REM. We begin with breaking news. A police operation is underway on the Jacques Cartier Bridge as people have been spotted climbing the structure. Provincial police say several people were seen on the structure and they are investigating. Firefighters, along with the water rescue teams, are on the scene. Police have now shut down the bridge in both directions and are asking people to avoid the area. The World Road Cycling Championships start in Montreal this weekend. Millions of people around the world are expected to watch the event. Montreal Executive Committee member Jim Bass says visitors will discover what makes Montreal beautiful, dynamic, and unique.
17: Mount Royal, for example, the charm of Old Montreal, the landscape of Parc Jean-Drapeau, and so many other iconic landmarks that are the source of pride in our city. This is an extraordinary showcase for our city and once-in-a-lifetime opportunity to share our energy, our hospitality, and passion for the entire world.
16: The first round of racing begins tomorrow with practice runs starting this morning. It is a major event and will mean multiple road closures for this weekend and next week. The full list of all those closures is on ctvnewsmontreal.ca. Quebec's election campaign is continuing this weekend. Several party leaders will make stops in the town of Saint-Sit in the Mauricie, where the popular Western Festival is underway. CAQ leader Christine Fréchette is visiting Trois-Rivières and Shawinigan. PQ leader Paul Saint-Pierre Plamondon has no public events scheduled this morning, but he will hold a news conference at the entrance to the festival later today. Liberal leader Charles Milliard will also meet reporters in Saint-Sit this morning. Meanwhile, Conservative leader Éric Duhem is attending a protest against the proposed high-speed rail project in Rigo, where he'll also hold a news conference. And Québec Solidaire co-spokesperson Ruba Ghazal is in Montreal for an announcement related to the homelessness crisis. A Montreal doctor is warning about the dangers of AI deepfakes after scammers used his image and voice in online ads selling fake health products. Head of intensive care at Maisonneuve-Rosemont Hospital, Dr. François Marquis, says the videos falsely claim he's promoting supplements and miracle cures. He says some people have even lost money after believing the ads.
18: And it is illegal for a physician in Quebec and Canada to directly sell something. If you see anyone pretending to be a doctor, physician, trying to sell you anything, well, it's a scam.
16: Experts say it's becoming increasingly difficult to stop AI-generated scams from spreading online. Prime Minister Mark Carney will attend the upcoming United Nations General Assembly in New York next week as the war and ongoing trade war looms over the event.
19: Carney won't give a speech in front of the 81st session of the United Nations General Assembly while in New York City from Monday to Wednesday. Foreign Affairs Minister Anita Anand is sent to deliver a speech later during the General Assembly. Senior government officials say Carney will participate in a roundtable discussion on strengthening multilateral contributions as the UN continues to tackle massive reformation efforts. Carney will also co-host with France and the United Kingdom an event on the two-state solution, 1 year after the three countries recognized the independent Palestinian state at the General Assembly. John Kennedy, The Canadian Press.
16: For more news, including a school in Verdun that is getting a major upgrade, at ctvnewsmontreal.ca. Your next CTV News update is at 9 o'clock.
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2: 836, 9 degrees, lots going on, dare you, that the bridge now, somewhat our understanding, there's a police operation on the bridge.
16: Yes.
2: So that's closed in both directions.
16: Closed, shut down.
2: And now the city is getting ready for the cycling, and there's a lot of closures there.
16: So the Ville Marie, if you try and take that eastbound to get onto the Jacques Cartier Bridge, that exit's closed.
2: Mm.
16: So what we're seeing now is people don't know the bridge is closed. They're still trying to take Vigée to get here. Now the bridge is shut down, so they're being rerouted back onto the Ville Marie to go and get the Lafontaine Tunnel, but they're still driving through the
2: what
16: downtown
2: a morning.
16: Area.
2: What a morning.
16: Yeah, it's two different things colliding. Yeah, so it's very busy in the downtown area.
2: My goodness. Okay, Dario, we'll keep us up to date on that, of course. Hopefully that's it for the disruptions. I don't know that we can add one more. Thank you to Dario for that. Before I get to the weather, Ken Connors, who we love, just texted in to let us know. We talked about this a little bit earlier on the show, but there's a big, big, big event happening today. It's a huge, huge event to all the walkers. Big celebration. Big thank you to all the walkers and the runners taking part in the Course pour la Compassion fundraising event for the Teresa Deller Palliative Care Residents. So many of your favorites are going to be there. CTV's Maya Johnson, of course, Ken Connors from CJAD, Shom's Sharon Hyland. All will be on hand at the Valois Park as well. Trudy is also going to be there with Kev. So head on over there if you can. And of course, I understand it's complicated, and go give them some encouragement and some love and support there. 9 degrees, as I mentioned, is looking like a not bad day weather-wise. A high of 17, a low of 11. Tomorrow, some rain in the forecast, but the rest of the week looks free and clear. Dr. Tamara Souls, our child psychologist, is coming up next. We're talking about the kids. Kids today, right? Everyone always says that. But are they growing up too fast? Is something different about this generation? Potentially access to the phone, online content that's inappropriate. Little girls are buying makeup at 9 years old. What's going on? Are the kids growing up too fast? We'll get into it. 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
2: 8:42, 9 degrees, plenty of sunshine in the downtown core on this Saturday morning. We're talking kids and how fast they're growing up and how they're growing up. It's a big question because things have changed quite rapidly for this generation of kids. Here to dive into all of it is child psychologist Dr. Tamara Soles. Good morning to you.
25: Good morning, Joanne.
2: So it's so interesting because I was going over the notes that you sent, and I think like a lot of people have the feeling that they're growing up. You know, I'm watching videos of little girls putting on makeup. Boys are having access to sort of online content maybe that they're not supposed to. But what you say, Tamara, is that it's growing up, yes, but in kind of an opposite direction. Can you explain that? They're doing things that we weren't doing.
25: Yes, it's such a mixed bag, really. And I think you highlight that every generation looks at the next one and thinks, oh my gosh, they're being exposed to adult things too young. Mm-hmm. But there is a difference now. And there's some encouraging things and some things we really need to take note of. And so some of the encouraging things are that things that we traditionally define as growing up, adolescent behaviors, like having sex or engaging in alcohol use, mm-hmm. those rates are actually declining in Canada. So fewer teens surveyed are having sex at earlier times, and that's true for alcohol use as well across Canada. So that's a really interesting piece. But then there is this seeming contradiction that even though they're delaying some of these more traditional adult behaviors that we're concerned of as parents, we're also seeing them more likely to be engaged in these things that you're referencing, like young girls being so-called skinfluencers on TikTok.
2: Yeah, and I was watching a video of a 10-year-old go through her skincare routine, and my jaw dropped, right? Because what skincare? You're a baby.
25: Yes,
2: but before we move forward to the things that they are doing, so just to be clear, younger people are having, they're not drinking alcohol, and they're just not having sex or having less sex. Okay. So those
25: That's
2: sort right. of milestones that, you know, people tend to have or experience in their teenagers, they've pushed that aside. But then, as you just mentioned, right, the skinfluencers, a lot of the stuff they are doing is online, and some of that is troubling.
25: Yes, exactly. And some of that may be related. It's possible. There's still correlational data, and we're not exactly sure, but it may be because they're spending more time online and social media that they're not drinking as much or engaging in as much sexual activity. So this contradiction, as you said, they are engaging in things that may be more problematic. So they're spending more time online, they are engaging in more social media content,
2: mm-hmm.
25: and as you said, the even very young kids, even as young as 7 years old from a recent study, are on TikTok making videos like get ready with me and follow my skincare routine.
2: I don't know, Dr. Souls, it feels like that could really sort of mess up a little girl's mind, right? I mean, I'm trying to remember when we were kids. I don't know that we even thought about our skincare routine, right?
25: So, no. We had Neutrogena commercials.
2: Yes, and the blue pot of Noxzema even.
25: That's right.
2: So girls are going more towards sort of the aesthetic things. Let's talk about boys right now, because I have two young boys and I always worry about, like a lot of boy moms, graphic content online. They're being exposed earlier,
25: That's
2: I think.
25: That's it, exactly. So the similar risk is that they're being exposed to inappropriate or sexual behavior online. And it's possible, of course, even if your child doesn't have their own device, they can be exposed accidentally to something or through a friend. And so they have their own version of this problem of viewing sexually explicit material online. And what is new is the ease with which children can encounter this extremely explicit material before they're developmentally mature enough to process what they're seeing.
2: And
25: you know, gone are the days of a magazine.
2: Well,
25: I
2: always say kids today will never know that in our day you had to go and look for it, right? It was at the dépanneur behind the man, the man behind the counter, or you had the blurry stuff on TV, right? Now it's all over the place. And I wanted to know specifically age-wise, right? Because there are sort of these numbers that people are saying there's a concern that your child will have access to the graphic content before they're supposed to. Like, what age is really problematic? I'm guessing anything before puberty? I don't know. What do we know?
25: Yes. So, first of all, it is, you know, I know parents are afraid of bringing this topic up with their children. Understandably, it's difficult to talk about. But even as young as 9, we should be talking to them about things that they might see online. And
2: 9?
25: Yes, because it can happen, especially, as I said, older siblings or at a friend's home where something might not be as regulated. So we want to talk to them early. But as you said, before puberty, it is very difficult for kids to wrap their heads around these concepts. It's very disturbing and can create a lot of really distorted ideas of what sex and sexualization is. And so we want to have those conversations very early and protect them as much as possible from seeing this material.
2: Yeah, just the thought of it makes me sick to my stomach. However, as you said, we have to face these things with sort of clear eyes and be open and honest, as uncomfortable as it is. So can we say then, Dr. Souls, that this is a generation, that something has drastically changed in this generation? Because as you said off the top, you said great news, they're not drinking, they're delaying sex, but all of this stuff is kind of frightening a little bit.
25: Yes, it is frightening. And I wouldn't dismiss it all as terrible. There are elements of this that we have some more control over. And it is an opportunity, whether we want it or not, to educate our children and have conversations about what the impact of being online is on them. And so they're not necessarily growing up faster, but social media in many ways is accelerating their exposure to adult life. And we know that teens and young kids want to imitate adult life. So they're being exposed to these things early. So we need to take these conversations seriously, not wait for an incident to happen or wait for them to ask to create this skincare routine before we have these conversations.
2: And just to be clear, and I think you hit the nail on the head there where you said we can't wait for them to ask. What you're saying, Dr. Souls, is that like initiative here is key, and we have to be able to have the conversation. So for boys, you said in terms of graphic content, if you will, 9, as we should start having that. And for, I think, girls as well, but for the girls' self-esteem, makeup, all of this sort of hyper-feminized behavior, is that 9? When is that happening?
25: Yes, I mean, I think ultimately you have some say over what they're exposed to, but the more that they're spending time at other people's homes and having access to devices, it's worth having these conversations and just asking questions and getting curious. Tell me what you've seen. Have you seen any of this? Curiosity is always a great way to start these conversations.
2: Okay. And so you're saying, you know, Get out there, have that conversation with them. Don't wait at all. Dr. Tamara Sowles, again, thank you so much for taking the time. She is a psychologist and a founder of The Secure Child. And you can find her right here on Sunday mornings on CJAD 800. You know, you just reminded me that, you know, I'm thinking about the age of my kids, and I'm thinking, I haven't done any of this.
25: It's hard, but we can do it.
2: Trying to brace myself mentally, as many parents are right now. Dr. Tamara Sowles, have a great one. We will chat again next Sunday.
25: I look forward to it. Thank you.
2: All right. I want to remind everyone that tomorrow night at 8 o'clock on the TED Radio Hour, we're going to be traveling back 66 million years to the end of the dinosaurs with paleontologist Ken Lacovera, he is uncovering clues that shed light on what happened in the days, even hours, after the asteroid hit the planet. That is on the TED Radio Hour tomorrow night at 8 from the Voice of Montreal, CJAD 800. And coming up, Bill Brownstein is going to be joining us to have a look at what to watch. Well, also, we're going to recap. We're going to recap the Emmy Awards and see who really took the big wins. I don't know if you watched it. I know that one of my favorites, Widow's Bay, was super, super big and took a lot of the awards, and also a guide for what you can watch this weekend. But before we get to that, I do want to remind you of this great contest we have going on. CJAD 800 and Porter Airlines, they want you to soak up the last bits of summer. We are giving a two return tickets, airline tickets, to any destination that Porter Airline flies to. That's across the country or a weekend on the beach. You choose the escape. Listen to Montreal Now with Aaron Rand. That's Monday to Friday, now flying from the all-new Montreal Metropolitan Airport. You say goodbye to summer in style with Porter. Bill Brownstein is coming up. 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
8: His dad stole a file with the slow horse's names in it. Now he's dead, and my Joes are being hunted.
9: Slough House is completely missing.
10: We don't exist anymore.
8: You got a leak Julian Assange would be proud of.
2: Little snippet there from Slow Horses, which is streaming on Apple. We'll get to that in just a bit. But Bill, first the Emmys. Speaking of Apple, because they cleaned up. Good morning to you.
26: Good morning, Joanne. Yeah, they've cleaned up. It's unbelievable. In less than 7 years being in existence, Apple has become the biggest player in the TV world, which is absolutely shocking. And yes, they were the most awarded show on last Monday with 29 wins, including 14 for your favorite Widow's Bay.
2: Love.
26: I love it too. And fortunately, they didn't have a woman in a lead situation in comedy, so our friend Gene Smart took that award for the fifth consecutive time. But my God, they're unbelievable. They were taking awards everywhere. Pluribus for Seward and Vince Gilligan and Margo's Got Money, Mr. Scorsese, and yes, even our friend from Slow Horses there. It's unbelievable. But what's really more unbelievable is that they have netted 3,800 nominations since going into business with over 915 wins.
2: And wow.
26: More to come with the return of Ted Lasso and Studio and all the rest. It's really, really nuts. But I guess they know what they're doing. And if it weren't for like HBO picking up awards for our friends Noah Weil and then like the same thing for Hacks, everybody else would have been pretty much shut out. So good stuff.
2: It's good stuff. And also, we had that clip there of Slow Horses there, which is the sixth and latest season. And we got to remind people, because I'm not all caught up. But you got me onto this, and it's fabulous.
26: Oh, this is unbelievable. Like Gary Oldman, I mean, who has got to be one of the most... I don't know if you noticed, if you watched the Emmys, Noah Wiley, when he won the award for Best Actor in a Drama, he gave a shout-out to Gary Oldman, who's always been nominated, and saying that he is the ultimate. And I mean, he certainly is. I mean, this is a guy who played Sid Vicious in Sid and Nancy, won an Oscar playing Churchill in Darkest Hours, and here he plays this complete reprobate who is the head of a group of MI5 washouts. I mean, basically, they live their own lives. He is forever soused. He is forever basically eating. He's for, like, I mean, he's got forever smoking. Looks like he hasn't taken a shower in 10 years.
2: He's we can say he's scruffy and he's like an onion. He's a very nuanced character with many, many layers. That is the sixth and latest season.
26: What's interesting about this is that in real life, he doesn't drink, he doesn't smoke, and I'm sure he washes. Anyways, great espionage, by the way, and it's funny stuff. It's the sixth season and based on the Slow House novels by the great Mick Herron. Anyway, if you haven't caught up to it, you really owe yourself to do it.
2: Okay, this next one I'm excited about because I'm saving it for this weekend. This is on BritBox, and it's Agatha Christie's Tommy and Twopence. Jim?
11: Twopence, eh?
12: She's married.
11: Drama, as they say.
12: We're starting to connect the dots. There's a link here.
13: You're running around solving crimes like some kind of Shaggy and Scooby-Doo.
11: Ooh. Fred and Daphne, more like. Do be careful. You might be about to meet a murderer.
12: Charming.
2: You know I love this kind of stuff. Okay, tell us about it.
26: This is from the Agatha Christie Mystery Stable. It was really interesting. These two characters were first introduced by Agatha in 1922 and have reappeared there in a very contemporary setting here. Tuppence is an actress, and she's Antonia Thomas, and Tommy is a mystery writer played by Josh Dillon. They were a couple, but they get reunited at a wedding, and in the midst of that wedding, a guest is killed. Police arrest a man, but they rightfully assume that they've arrested the wrong man, and then they get to work at trying to find the real killer. It's really a lot of fun. It is like very sweet. It's romantic, and yet it's got its layer of, tough stuff in terms of the crime and in terms of the graphic quality, but really enjoyable.
2: I love that. Again, that is on BritBox. Bill Brownstein, you can find him in the pages of the Montreal Gazette. And he's one of the co-hosts of the Corner Booth podcast with our very own Aaron Rand. And of course, right here, Saturday and Sunday morning on CJAD. Bill, have a great one. We will chat tomorrow.
26: You bet.
2: All right, we've got lots of birthdays to get to. This one comes in to us from Mike. It says, hi, Joanne. Please mention a happy 42nd wedding anniversary to my beautiful wife, Michelle. Happy wedding anniversary to Michelle and Mike. Love that. Happy birthday now to Jonathan on your special day. Hope it's a fun Saturday with family. We love and miss you. Love Mom, Ken, and Bentley. That came in to us from Mary Boudreau. So happy birthday to Jonathan on that. Happy 22nd birthday to our daughter, Gabrielle Stupp, who diligently studies at FSU in Tampa, Florida. From her family, mom and dad, Naomi and Eliana Stupp in Sarasota, Florida. So happy 22nd birthday to you, Gabrielle. Thank you to each and every one of you for tuning in to this edition of Weekends with Joanne Vrakas. A special Electrica edition of the Home Improvement Show is coming up next. Jimmy G standing by to take your calls. If you got questions about your HVAC, about your heating, about anything electrical, our friends from Electrica will be joining us in just a few moments. The phone line is open, 514-790-0800. Thanks to Jimmy G and Dario De Felice. It's been a busy morning in news, as these road closures are multiplying. And now, of course, the issue with the bridge. 9 o'clock right now, time for your CTV News Update.
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15: Good morning, it's 9:01. I'm Dario De Felice with your CTV News Update. 9 degrees downtown, your full forecast coming up in minutes. Here's what's making news right now. Police investigating after people were seen climbing the Jacques Cartier Bridge. A historic Montreal church is asking for help, and a CAQ candidate was seen handing out $20 bills. From the CJAD 800 Traffic Center, it is getting very busy across the island this morning. Let's begin on DeCary North. We do have a crash at Royal Mount. Police are seen there. Traffic barely moving as of Royal Mount. It's backing now to Chemin de la Côte-Sainte-Catherine. Meantime, on the Metropolitan 40 heading west, we have a slowdown there. Starts at DeCary, traffic backing to Rockland. Meantime, the Jacques Cartier Bridge, we have a police investigation ongoing there. The bridge was closed, but police now saying they have one lane open in each direction. Drivers are being asked to avoid the area, and because of that, we are seeing volume on the Lafontaine Tunnel as you try and make your way to the South Shore. Traffic there backing to Sherbrooke. Otherwise, there are major traffic disruptions in Montreal today as the international cycling event gets underway. The Bonaventure Expressway towards downtown is completely closed between Nuns Island and Wellington Street. That's until 5 o'clock tonight, but that closure will continue once again tomorrow. On the span of the Champlain Bridge heading into the city, the Bonaventure and Gaétan-Laberge Boulevard exits are closed for the race. On the Ville-Marie Expressway, the eastbound ramp to Papineau Avenue and the Jacques Cartier Bridge exit is closed. It's especially busy in that area because the Jacques Cartier Bridge also has only one lane open, so avoid that if you can. And several downtown streets, including René Lévesque Boulevard and areas around Mount Royal, are closed for the race. Drivers are being asked to take public transit. We begin with breaking news. A police operation is underway on the Jacques Cartier Bridge as people have been spotted climbing the structure. Provincial police say several people were seen around the structure this morning and they're now investigating. Firefighters, along with the water rescue team, are on scene. Police had shut down the bridge in both directions, but they now partially reopen the bridge with one lane in each direction. Drivers are still being asked to avoid the area. A historic Montreal church is facing an uncertain future. St. James United Church has stood in downtown Montreal for nearly 140 years, but church leaders say increasing repair costs are putting the building at risk. Reverend Arlene Bonnard says everything from broken chandeliers to a deteriorating tower needs work, with restoration costs expected to reach into the millions.
16: You know, a stone can move and cost us $500,000. Got to be done, you know, but we're now at the point where we don't have the resources to do that anymore.
15: The church was designated a National Historic Site in 1997 and attracts thousands of visitors each year. Church officials are hoping funding can be secured before the condition of the building worsens. CAQ candidate Louis-Charles Thouin is facing criticism after handing out $10 and $20 bills at a seniors bingo event. Québec Solidaire spokesperson Ruba Ghazal compared the move to vote buying and called it inappropriate during an election campaign. CAQ leader Christine Fréchette says she was shocked and disappointed by Thouin's actions. Fréchette says it showed a lack of judgment, but says he's being given a second chance. The controversy comes after earlier criticism of Thouin for organizing a private event where attendees paid $100 to meet then-Transport Minister Geneviève Guilbeault. And more Quebec families are relying on school meal programs to help feed their children. La Cantine pour Tous says more than 80,000 students are now enrolled in its Pay What You Can lunch program, a 35% increase from last year. Executive Director Thibault Liné says demand continues to grow across the province.
0: Every year we've had to expand the program because more and more schools are asking to have access to affordable meals.
15: La Cantine pour Tous served more than 1 million meals last year and is calling for increased government funding to expand the program. For interviews and other audio, go to CJ.

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2: Welcome to the Home Improvement Show, a special edition, an Electrica edition. We are here to answer your questions, comments, concerns, all things electrical, heating, getting you ready for those winter months. Andre Simmons and Brendan McGurr are here to take your calls, your questions. Now, again, as I say, every Saturday, 514-790-0800. It's best to send us, to give us a call because, you know, the text messages, if they're more than three sentences long, we will have follow-ups. Good morning to the both of you.
3: Good morning.
4: Morning.
2: I do love to see you guys. It's every once in a while, and it's usually, I have a list of questions already. 514-790-0800. The phone lines are open, but as we are into this transitional period, we do want to talk a little bit about getting the house ready for the winter months, talking about the electricity bill, the heating bill, tips and tricks in this economy. Pressure on both of you, by the way, pressure on both of you. But first, you wanted to say something.
3: Yeah, so, I mean, we're going to shamelessly take this opportunity, if we may. We are looking to add another member to the team. We need another guy in the warehouse. This is not a role for somebody who's a picker per se. We're looking for somebody to do inventory to, for the warehouse and for the vans. They'll be contacting suppliers, doing parts, checkups, preparing installations, things of that nature. So it's a fun role and part of a good group of guys there in the warehouse. So if anybody's interested,
2: then how do they do it? What do they do?
3: So the
2: your phone number is, no, I'm kidding. I was going to get no, but how do they reach out?
3: So there is an email they can send to. It's recrutement@electrica.ca. So if they send their CVs there, and we'll get back to them.
2: Is that recruitment with an S or no S?
3: That's a great question.
2: Okay, we'll find that out. And we will get back to you with that, okay? If there's an S or no S, because it will make a difference. Okay, heating now. We got to talk about this heating. We got to talk. We always get questions on the text line specifically about the heating bill as we head into the winter months. We know everything is more expensive, right? The geopolitical situation has made it so. Before we talk about actually changing like equipment in the house, what would be some of the tips and tricks that you like? Should we set it? Should we set the thermostat? Are we redoing windows? Like, what are you suggesting?
3: Well, I mean, keeping your energy usage down is you know, a pretty comprehensive scenario. You need to have a well-sealed house so that you're not just heating the outdoors, for sure. And then, of course, the kind of equipment that you're using to do that heating has an impact as well. If somebody's just heating with an electric furnace, for example, they're potentially spending, 40% more than people that are using heat pumps.
2: 40?
3: Yeah.
2: Wow, okay.
3: Makes a big difference.
2: Yeah.
3: People that are using air exchangers, which are great to have, you want to make sure that, those are not the passive kind that are sort of running all the time. You want something that you can control, bring that fresh air in, but not excessively so.
2: Mm-hmm.
3: So there are quite a few things that we can do. And of course, how you set your thermostat. If you're going to be gone 10 hours a day, then let's lower the temperature down during the day.
2: Mm-hmm.
3: And if you've got a good thermostat, you can program that, or a remote accessible thermostat, you can turn it on before you leave work, and by the time you get home, the house is back to temperature. So
2: timing.
3: There are some things.
2: Timing. Timing is key. Because I remember last year the government was running those ads saying, like, try not to run your dishwasher at the same time as everybody. You know, everyone's doing laundry at the same time. Everyone's doing the dishes at the same time. So maybe timing is a factor over there. Okay, let's talk about the heat pump transition, right? Because you mentioned the heat pump. So what do people need to know? Because again, a big part of this, yes, this is the Electrica edition, but we're still trying to save you some dollars and cents. So we'll talk about the heat pump transition, but the other thing that I wanted to talk about first, because we did get text messages about this as well, because I didn't even know.

0: with this is, what are first start odors?
1: Okay, so, I mean, anybody who's, you know, got baseboard heating or an electric furnace will probably know that that first time that the heating element comes on, you're going to have that kind of burning smell, and that's usually just, you know, dust that's settled on the element over the year, just burning off. It's should be quite temporary, you know, a few minutes, and it should go away. If it's more than that, then, you know, we need to look at it. But it's not unexpected that you'll have that kind of
0: burning smell, normal, and that's usually just the baseboards.
1: Yeah, I mean, if you ever open up a baseboard, you'd be amazed at all the dust, and if you've got kids, there'll be little army men and stuff in there. So always good to have somebody in to clean them if you can't do it yourself.
0: Yes, good to know. Okay, we've got a text message for you. It says, good morning. What risk does aluminum wiring pose in houses built in the 1970s? And how complicated is it to change to copper wiring? This comes to us from Roberto in Chomedy. The risk first, I guess. Is it risky?
2: Yeah. So aluminum wiring was here for a little bit of time. I think it was in and around 10 years. The big issues with aluminum wiring is that they were rated for only a certain... I'm trying to think of a way to say this. When aluminum wiring was a thing, plugs, switches, and everything else in the home were rated for aluminum wiring. Nowadays, all the new plugs, switches, lighting... is no longer rated for aluminum, so that can cause some risks, as well as when aluminum heats up, it becomes very malleable, becomes loose, so it can heat up, and that's when it can burn, cause fires. So yes, if you have aluminum in your house and you've done some renovations and you've still kept the aluminum, I would highly suggest having it looked at and seeing the condition of the wiring in the home.
0: And he's asking how complicated and costly, actually, is it to change to copper wiring? I'm guessing it's not cheap, but it can save your house.
2: Yeah. It can definitely be quite costly if you plan to rewire the home. That would be a lot of renovations, taking down walls, passing new wires. Taking down walls, making holes to access... you know, to pass the new wiring. You don't have to maybe take down the whole wall, but I mean, there'd be quite a bit of renovations, plastering, painting afterwards. So you can do what's called a aluminum rejuvenation, which would be at every every point of your home. We would do joints with murettes that are rated for aluminum and copper. There's a special paste inside. You put those together and you put the copper onto the components of the of the switch or the plug or whatever it may be. And that's like the cheaper way of doing it. It's still quite expensive. The parts for it are pricey, and so is it's very time consuming. But if you're not looking to do some renovations in the home anytime soon, then I would highly suggest doing the aluminum rejuvenation.
0: It's aluminum rejuvenation.
2: Yeah.
0: Okay.
2: It's code compliant, so it's.
0: Because I was getting there's a follow up question about insurance. Does that lower insurance? Does it help with insurance costs if you switch over to the? Because if you're saying aluminum is dangerous or potentially dangerous.
2: Yeah, I've seen a lot of clients of mine are having trouble with their insurance when they have aluminum wiring.
0: Really?
2: So they ask for an electrician to come in, do an evaluation of the home, and give them we give them an estimate to fix it. And then once it's fixed, we send them off a certificate saying that the house is safe.
0: Okay, and then they can take that to the insurance company. Okay, love that. 514-790-0800. I see lots of text messages coming in. Give us a call. Jimmy is happy to take your calls as well. 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
0: Welcome back to a special edition of the Home Improvement Show. Our friends from Electrica, Audrey Simmons and Brendan McGurr, are joining us to take your calls. And oh boy, the phone lines are flickering, so we got to get to them right away. And we have to see who is waiting longest here. Ooh, Helen. Helen has been waiting quite patiently, and Helen has a question about lights flickering. Helen, can you hear us?
17: Yes, I can. Good morning, everyone.
0: Hi, take it away.
17: Okay, I have a house I've been living in for 42 years. It's 1977. I would say it's been quite a few years. I notice if my fridge comes on, my lights flicker. And my washing machine goes on, my lights flicker. I don't think this is normal. I've had it checked by two electricians, and apparently they look at my electrical box. There was a lot of rust that built up. And so I'm waiting for someone to dig my front step so they can see if the tube that holds the wire from hydro to the house has been split, because there's no water that formed. It was just a bit of humidity. I want to know what are the steps I should be taking to try to rectify this.
0: Yeah, what do we think's going on here?
2: Lights flickering can be a number of things.
17: Okay.
2: It could be loose connections in the switch, in a plug. It could be a loose neutral somewhere. It could definitely be coming from hydro, but if you're telling me that they only flicker when the dryer comes on or the fridge comes on, sometimes when something goes on with high power, like something like a dryer, sometimes you do seem to see you see lights flickering. That to me could be a neutral problem. Like maybe it could be something in your panel. If you're telling me that you've seen rust, it's definitely. I know you said you had it looked at by two electricians.
17: Well, they were master electricians.
2: Yeah. You know, I would start with the panel. Maybe, like you said, go up to see the connections from hydro and see if there's any issues there.
17: Okay.
2: But if the light flickering isn't constant and like you said, it only comes on when high output electrical items in the house turn on, then it... To me, it sounds like maybe it's coming from the panel.
17: Okay.
2: So I think that's step one, is to really dig in there and see if there's something that we can see in there that's causing that issue.
17: Because in the back of my mind, my son always said, "Mom, you got to get it checked. It could be dangerous for fire." And that's what scares me the most. I mean,
0: can
17: I've been
0: it be
17: here
0: the flickering?
17: Time, sorry?
0: I was asking if we think it could be dangerous for fire. I think the goal is to get it checked.
2: Is to get it checked for sure. I mean, I can't tell you if it's a fire hazard or not. I mean, obviously, when you see lights that are flickering, it's never a good thing.
17: No.
2: But
0: I think, Helen, I think it's best to start with the panel, yeah, and then let us know what you find out from there. Helen.
17: How do you know, when do I get involved with hydro? Depending what the electrician would say?
2: You can call hydro yourself, pretty much,
17: yeah,
2: and you just say, "Hey, I'm having some flickering lights in my home. Do you mind checking if it's on your end?" They'll say yes or no. If they say no, have an electrician go out and check.
17: Yeah.
2: At that point, there an electrician will come. They'll look at your hydro connections. If they do see that your hydro connections are loose,
17: okay,
2: they'll reconnect them, and then they send a bill to hydro, so you don't pay.
0: Oh,
2: you don't pay a thing.
0: There you go. Okay, Helen, call hydro first. Okay.
17: Thank you all so much. I love your show. I always listen to it.
0: Ah, Helen, we're blushing. Thank you so much. Thank you so much. Okay, we've got another call coming in. It's Tasso is on the line, and Tasso has a question about a wall-mounted air conditioning. Tasso, take it away.
18: Yeah, sure. Hi, good morning.
0: Hi.
18: I'm looking forward to install those wall-mounting air conditioners with the outside unit. But I want to install one that's also for heating in the winter. But my specific question is, do these run on 120 or 220?
1: That's a good question. Hi, Tasso. So the majority of them are 240 volts.
18: 240.
1: Certainly all the ones that we use are. They did used to make quite a few 115 models that were, just 15 amps. But as the technology changed, the amperage on them started to climb to like 20, 25, and then 30. And I think that just became impractical. So most of them now seem to be 240, yeah.
18: All right. So my next question is, the house was built in 62. I'm installing it in one of the apartments upstairs, probably in the springtime. The panel, I was told by an electrician, I need to replace it. It's a commander.
1: Well, the electrical panel.
2: I would definitely look into getting that replaced for sure. Commander panel's never good to be in a home, and
18: Is there anything special they have to do? Okay, I know I have to replace the panel. Is there anything special they have to do, like bring in more amperage power to supply this unit?
2: So we would have to first see, I guess, for Andre, he'd have to see the size of the home to calculate how much amperage the unit's going to be taking. At that point there, you would have an electrician come out and do maybe a load calculation to see if you do have enough power coming to that home, and then we would go from there. So if you wouldn't, then we'd ask Hydro if we can hire the amperage in the home. But if everything is good, then you can stay as is.
1: I'm guessing you're looking at something like a 9 or 12,000 BTU unit.
18: Yeah, the rental property upstairs, it's about 600 square feet.
1: Okay, so that unit will, you know, it'll be on a 15 amp circuit. So you've probably, at most, you're going to have, you know, sort of 12 amps, running amps. For an apartment, as long as there's nothing unusual there, I would imagine 100 amps is sufficient. Do you know what you have currently?
18: Well, currently it's all convector electrical heating. And kitchen, just small appliances, washer, dryer, stove, fridge, stuff like that. But so far, no issues.
1: What is the panel?
18: I just wanted to know for the wiring, because I know I have to change the panel, but as long as the amount of power it requires this unit is sufficient. Okay, so When I call the master electrician again, he'll come and check it out, because he needs to change the panel, but these guys are hard to find. They're always busy.
1: I know one you can call.
18: I know, electric. Electric. Final question. The units that the wall-mounted air conditioners, the ones that are able to provide heating in the winter, somebody told me when the temperature outside falls below minus 10, you shouldn't be using them.
1: So there are different qualities or different tiers, let's say, of units available. So you can get base models and then sort of a intermediate tier and then usually a high level. But for the majority of the base tiers now, they'll heat to sort of minus 15 anyway, some of them even to minus 20. And then the sort of higher tiers will heat to minus 30. Some of them are intelligent enough to turn themselves off when the temperature gets too cold. Some of them you should put a mechanical thermostat to stop them so that you're not constantly watching the weather and turning it on and off, hoping you don't miss it.
0: Tasso, I hope that helps.
18: Okay, perfect. Thank you. Yes, thank you. Good day.
0: Have a great one. 514-790-0800, the special edition of the Home Improvement Show with our friends from Electrica. We are taking your calls. Again, I see the calls we're getting to Debbie. We're getting to Joan in just a bit. So hold the line. Just be a little bit more patient. And lots of very chunky, heavy text messages coming in, which would probably require a phone call if you can. Don't be shy. Don't be shy. We won't bite. Jimmy will answer. This is the Home Improvement Show.
19: Good morning, it's 9:30. I'm Dario Di Felice with a CTV News update. The World Road Cycling Championships start in Montreal this weekend. Millions of people around the world are expected to watch the event. The first round of racing begins tomorrow with practice runs starting today. A silver alert for a missing senior was issued overnight after a woman went missing in the Montérégie region. The Sûreté du Québec says 68-year-old Linda Chassé of Salaberry de Valleyfield was last seen Friday after leaving her home on foot. She's described as 5'2" with brown and white hair and brown eyes. Anyone who sees her is asked to call 911. And the U.S. will be placing more sanctions on Russia over its war with Ukraine. The bill targets Russia's economy over its continued military aggression in Ukraine and will also expand sanctions on Iran. For more news, including a well-known Montreal doctor concerned about deepfakes, at ctvnewsmontreal.ca. From the CJAD 800 Traffic Center, let's begin on the Metropolitan 40 heading west. We do have a slowdown there. It starts at DeCary and backs until about Rockland. Meantime, both your South Shore spans, the LaFontaine Tunnel and Champlain Bridge leaving Montreal, are very busy. We do have a police operation on the Jacques Cartier Bridge. It is partially closed with just one lane in both directions. Because of that, the Champlain Bridge leaving Montreal, traffic there backing all the way to Atwater. Same is the case for the LaFontaine Tunnel heading south. Traffic there is backing to Sherbrooke. Meantime, there are major traffic disruptions in Montreal for the Slice cycling race. The Bonaventure Expressway towards downtown is completely closed between Nuns Island and Wellington Street. That's until 5 p.m. tonight, but that closure will continue tomorrow. Meantime, on the span of the Champlain Bridge heading into Montreal, the Bonaventure and Gaetan Laberge Boulevard exits are closed for the race. On the Ville-Marie Expressway, the eastbound ramp to Papineau Avenue and the Jacques Cartier Bridge, those are both closed. We are seeing volume on VJ as a result. And several downtown streets, including René Lévesque Boulevard and areas around Mount Royal, are closed for the day. The STM has also cancelled some bus lines and bus stops. The city is encouraging people to take the REM and Metro. Your Dormez-vous Weather Center forecast. It will be sunny today with a high of 17. Cloudy skies tonight with a low of 11. Cloudy once again tomorrow with a chance of some rain in the afternoon, a high of 17. And a mix of sun and cloud on Monday with a high of 17. Right now it is 11 degrees downtown. For a complete list of all the road closures around the city today, you can go to ctvnewsmontreal.ca.
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0: 514-790-0800. Give us a call. Send us a text. This is the Electrica edition of the Home Improvement Show. We've got calls coming in. I see... both of you. I see Joan and Debbie on the line. We're going to get to Joan in just a bit. Debbie's been waiting just a touch longer. Debbie has a question about a fireplace. Debbie, can you hear us?
8: Yes, I can hear you.
0: Hi, take it away.
8: Okay, I was wondering about, we have a small family room, and it's when we renovated 20 years ago, we took away one of the baseboards, and we have under floor heating and one baseboard, and we have a fireplace we never use. We had it plugged up years ago, and I would like to put in an electrical insert, but like, do I have to go through the wall to get it wired? And I just have no idea how to go about doing that, and I have no clue as to how much it would cost, like not even a ballpark.
2: Good morning.
8: Morning.
2: Yes, you'd want to install an electric fireplace, if I understand.
8: Well, no, just an electric insert. Like, I have the brick fireplace that we don't use.
2: Yeah, just the insert, yeah.
8: Yeah.
2: In my personal opinion, I think it's always best to pass an independent circuit from the panel. So depending on where the fireplace is located and where your panel is located, you know, it will... need some fishing, possibly some holes, to get it there.
8: It's kind of it's not, it's like, it's almost, it's not right below, but I'd say it's below and then maybe 8 feet or something.
2: Okay, so not, yeah, not too far away.
8: Not, yeah. I don't think it's too, in my opinion. I mean, we had a charger installed on the outside of the house last year, and it took us some finagling, but you know, it worked.
2: Yeah, so I mean, realistically, it's hard to give you a ballpark price without seeing the home, the house itself. But I don't see it running you that much money. But I don't know what that much money is, right? So I would suggest just getting an estimate from an electrical company, just to see where your, what the ballpark is for pricing. I wouldn't be able to get that over to you on the phone.
8: But it would be an electrician I would call, because the only time I went to a fireplace place, like, I don't know, maybe 10 years ago, and they were just like, no, you should get a gas and put a tank, and I have no interest in doing that.
2: Yeah, you would definitely need to call an electrician, for sure.
8: Like, it would be nice, but I just want to make it look better, and, you know, a little bit of extra heat would be a bonus.
2: Absolutely, for sure.
0: All right, Debbie, so call the electricians. We have a few over here, and start that process, okay?
8: Okay, thank you.
0: Thank you so much. 514-790-0800. Joan is on the line, and she's got a question about a hydro issue. Can you hear us? Good morning.
9: Good morning. I have a problem that I've had for quite a while. Some crazy man a few years ago cut my outside hydro box, and I got the hydro people here. Everything was fixed, supposedly, but there's one place that doesn't work, just one outlet in my living room that won't work, even though it's connected. I've had the electrician in, it's all connected downstairs and everything, but somehow between the hydro box and my thing in the garage that with all the stuff on it, it doesn't work. And trying to find an electrician who knows how to fix this thing is driving me crazy, because it's just one outlet that will not work. And hydro won't come unless I get an electrician who's going to check the whole hydro thing. I don't know if they do that.
0: Do you have an understanding of the situation? It's because you think that someone cut your, like, a cable, you're saying? And then...
9: Oh, that was a long time ago. They cut the cable, and that's all fixed except for one outlet.
0: Okay, so the issue is there's one outlet that's wonky, and hydro won't come. I guess call the electrician?
9: I just told you I had called the electrician.
0: Yeah.
9: He says that it's fixed, everything is working, except that it's not working because mm-hmm. the hydro is not working, and hydro won't come and fix it until I get somebody who checks the hydro. And this other guy didn't want to do it, the electrician. So what do I do now? I'm really fed up with people that don't know how what they're doing. It's just depressing as hell. I'm an older person who's always had everybody very, very carefully doing their work. And now I just find it slipshod, and it's very depressing.
2: Yeah, it seems very frustrating. From my understanding, what you're saying is that you have one outlet in the home that's still not working after what happened with hydro. If it's just one outlet that's not working, it's most likely it's probably not a hydro issue if it's just one outlet in the home that's not working. I would say if you have a bunch of lights flickering in your home, or a couple bedrooms in the house that aren't working, it's a different story. But as for one outlet in the home that's not working, it could be loose wiring somewhere. It could be an issue with the breaker. There could be so many things causing that one outlet to stop working. I would, suggest getting another electrician in there, someone who knows what he's doing, and really diagnose the issue. It's not always easy finding good, honest workers, but like we said before, we got a couple of good guys here, and if you want to give another electrician a call, I would definitely suggest to do so.
0: Yeah, Joe, and I hope that helps you out. And yeah, you can, of course, get in touch with Electrica, and they can maybe potentially have a second look or third look and see what's going on over there. 514-790-0800. This is the special Electrica edition of the Home Improvement Show. Before we go to break, there's a question here on the text line. It says, "Hi, my house was built in 1964. I have to change my electric panel. Do I also need to change the wiring?" This comes to us from Larry.
2: I would say it's case by case. 1964 definitely isn't recent, so I would definitely have the wiring looked at to see if it needs to be changed. It's not something I would be able to tell you over the phone. I would, you would really want someone to go out there, check the wiring. Wiring does deteriorate over time, so the insulation could be deteriorating in your walls, and it's something that you want to have looked at. I would highly suggest having it looked at, but I can't tell you if it needs to be replaced or not, although I do think that it's worth having a look at.
0: Yeah, that seems 1964 is a long time ago, so definitely worth a look.
2: Worth a look.
0: Okay. We're continuing to take your calls and your text messages, 514-790-0800. This is the Home Improvement Show.
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0: Welcome back to the Home Improvement Show, our special Electrica edition. Brendan McGurr and Andre Simmons are joining us to answer all of your questions when it comes to your AC, your electricity, your cooling, your heating. Of course, all of this as we careen towards the colder winter months. We've got a question here about repair versus replace, okay? We get this quite a bit. Someone is relying on an older wall-mounted heat pump for both the cooling and supplemental heat. How do they know when it's better to repair it versus replacing it before winter? Like, what are the key signs? Because we were just talking about the cost of things, right? The cost of labor, everything's gone up. So how do you know? Repair, replace.
31: Yeah, so, I mean, as you pointed out, the cost of repair is disproportionately high to the cost of replacing. I think once you're out of warranty, it really is a case of, well, what is this going to cost to fix? And then is that going to be, you know, a worthwhile investment, or should we just swap it out? You know, we expect these things to last sort of 10 to 12 years. But of course, as the technology in them gets better, the longevity drops off. And that's the trade-off between, you know, what you're paying to run it and how long it's going to live. But the more advanced the technology gets, the more expensive the parts are, the more difficult the diagnostic.
0: And oh, boy.
31: Now you're starting to look at repair calls that are perhaps not necessarily quite as worth what they used to be.
0: Yes, because like in everything, in every sector of our lives right now, everything, the cost of everything has shot up. So that includes labor, that includes parts, that includes everything.
31: Yeah, I mean, I think that the cost of the machines now is not so bad, but the cost of the parts for them is crazy. I mean, if you buy a few parts for something, it usually costs more than the machine cost in the
0: really?
31: First place. So I think that's, you know, part of the way that the manufacturers are competing. They keep the price low to purchase, but they make the money back on the parts.
0: Sneaky, sneaky.
31: Well, yeah, I mean, it's not just them, it's in all aspects. So that really, for me, if you've got a maintenance to do, if you've got a small electronic part to change every now and then, that's one thing. If you're starting to get into leak tests and coil replacements or things like that, something significant, it's worth looking at your options before you commit to that repair.
0: Definitely. Or maybe ask for potential prices on both and make the decision from there. We got, I think, this question 10 times on the text line about the cost of replacing a panel. Now, we're always careful with giving costs out because, of course, it usually is a case-by-case sort of having to be on site to see what the thing would cost. But can we ballpark a cost?
2: I can give a ballpark for a panel replacement. There's a lot of variables when it comes to replacing panels, whether it's recessed in the wall or if it's surface mounted, if it's a 40 space or 60 space, if you're going to be putting any add-ons like a surge protector. But I'd say when you're replacing a panel, it can be anywhere from $2,500 to $4,500, depending on the situation.
0: Say that again. Say the number again.
2: 2,500 to $4,500.
0: Okay, including labor, everything.
2: Including labor, new panel, all the breakers.
0: Okay. Yeah. Very good. Okay, question has come up with baseboards and heat pumps here, the combinations. For homes relying on electric baseboards alongside the ductless heat pump, what's the most cost-effective way to set the thermostat so they work together without driving up the hydro bill? Explain that dance to us.
31: Well, the advantage that you have when you've got baseboards is that you can almost zone the house, right? So you don't necessarily need to heat the whole place.
0: Oh, that's true.
31: Equally.
0: Yeah.
31: Obviously, if you're using all the rooms, then you will. But if you've got rooms you're not using, then, you know, you can lower those rooms and economize a bit there. But for rooms that contain a baseboard or and a heat pump, or, you know, rooms that are affected by a heat pump but maybe don't contain it, my suggestion is set the heat pump to what you want the room to be. And then set your baseboards a degree lower.
0: Oh.
31: And that way, you know, your sort of first stage of heating will be your wall mount, your heat pump. But if for some reason it's not able to keep up, or if it's doing a defrost, then the baseboards will, you know, sort of step in to help before the house temperature starts to plummet.
0: So 1 degree lower.
31: Yeah.
0: On the baseboard. Okay. This next question, again, on the text line is really interesting. I can find it. It's about the jacks. Then they didn't leave a name, but the person was saying that they just moved into a new condo and the jacks, presumably with the plugs there, are all upside down. Is that a problem, and what does that mean?
2: It's an ongoing question in the trade for sure. In a lot of commercial buildings, if not all commercial buildings, the plugs are always, I guess, what you can call upside down. So the circular part of the plug will be facing up. And residential homes are most likely the other way around to make it look more like a smiley.
0: To make it look more like a smiley face.
2: Yeah.
0: So this is aesthetic.
2: Purely aesthetic. There's no danger with it being any which way.
0: So a group of electricians years ago said, no, this, we want the smiley face. Take us back.
2: Yeah, I think it had something to do with the way extension cords plug into the plug and which way is safer when you pull it out.
0: Okay.
2: The ground at the top or the bottom.
0: But there's no safety concern if it's...
2: No, absolutely not.
0: ...flipped. But interesting to note, the aesthetics play a part as well.
2: Yeah.
0: Interesting.
2: Absolutely.
0: Okay, we have lots of questions about generators to get... I don't even know which one to start with. Okay, this says, when sizing a whole home generator, do homeowners need enough power to run literally everything in the house at once? Or should we prioritize essential loads like heating, refrigeration, sump pumps, and medical equipment? Are we going whole home or are the options depending on your budget?
2: I'd say a lot of times, depending on budget, you can do like an automatic transfer switch. So if you have a 200 amp entrance, you can put a 200 amp transfer switch that'll be able to carry pretty much the whole load of your home, depending on the kilowatts of the generator. I would highly suggest going with essentials first, and if there's anything you wanted to add on, then you absolutely could. But when you're looking into a generator, most of the time your power will go out in the wintertime. That's when you're going to need the generator most. And if you have a pool with a heater, those are certain things that you won't put on the generator. So I would say that, yes, it's possible to put your whole home on a generator, but I think it's worthwhile going through
0: the priorities
2: of what you're going to be putting on there, because it could save you quite a bit of money.
0: I'm thinking about all the spoiled food in the fridge, for example, things like that.
2: Yeah.
0: Yeah. Okay, last question here is about toggling, thermostat toggling. With the temperature swings that we're going to get this month, people are constantly toggling between heat, AC, and off. Does the frequent switching hurt a heat pump or central system, or are modern thermostats designed to handle all of this safely? So what are our thoughts on toggling?
31: Yeah, it's a good question. I mean, whenever you're cycling something, it's another cycle off its lifespan, I suppose. I mean, generally, I prefer to be in the mode that I want to use rather than choosing like an automatic, which will, you know, sort of automate whether it's heating or cooling. But I mean, we don't have that many days where, you know, it's so cold overnight that we need to heat, but then so hot in the day that we need to cool.
0: Yeah, we're not, so, that once it hits minus 20, we're going to stay in that zone.
31: This is it. So yeah. I don't think the frequency of the toggling, if you like, is really going to have that much of an impact.
0: So toggle away.
31: As you wish.
0: All right. That does it for this special edition of the Home Improvement Show, the Electrica edition. A big thank you to Andre Simmons and Brandon McGurr again from Electrica here to answer all of your questions and concerns. We'll see you guys very, very soon. It's in a few months.
31: Yes, looking forward to it.
0: It's our tri-monthly rendezvous,
31: if
0: that's even how you say that. Thank you to each and every one of you for your text messages and your calls. This was the Home Improvement Show.
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8: Good morning, it's 10 o'clock. I'm Dario DiFelice with your CTV News Update. 11 degrees and sunny downtown. Your full forecast coming up in minutes. Here's what's making news right now. People have been spotted climbing the Jacques Cartier Bridge. Major traffic disruptions in Montreal this weekend, and insulting a police officer could soon result in a hefty fine. From the CJAD 800 Traffic Center, we do have a collision on the Metropolitan
6: heading east. That collision is at Devonshire. Police are on scene. Traffic is starting to back very heavily in the area there. It's all the way until about Cavendish. Meantime, the Metropolitan heading west is slowed. Starts at Rockland and it's backing to about Kenora. Meantime, there are major traffic disruptions in Montreal and the South Shore today as the cycling event gets underway. The Bonaventure Expressway towards downtown is completely closed between Nuns Island and Wellington Street. That's until 5 o'clock tonight, but the closure will be in effect once again tomorrow. On the span of the Champlain Bridge heading into the city, the Bonaventure and Gaétan Laberge Boulevard exits are closed for the race. On the Ville-Marie Expressway, the eastbound ramp to Papineau Avenue and the Jacques Cartier Bridge exits are both closed. Several downtown streets, including René Lévesque Boulevard, have closures. Also, areas around Mount Royal, local streets there also shut down today. The STM has canceled some bus lines and bus stops around the city. The city is asking everyone to use the Metro and REM to get around. We begin with developing news. A police operation is underway on the Jacques Cartier Bridge as people have been spotted climbing the structure. Provincial police say several people were seen on the structure this morning. Firefighters, along with the water rescue teams, are on the scene. Police had shut down the bridge in both directions, but they now have it partially reopened with one lane in each direction. Drivers are being asked to avoid the area. A major international cycling event is now underway in Montreal, bringing some of the world's top cyclists to the city for a week of racing. But as CTV's Matt Grillo reports, citizens will face some challenges over the next 2 weeks.
9: The starting line is set up and the final touches are underway. 1,000 riders from 100 countries will race in Montreal, competing in the UCI Road World Championships. The city hasn't hosted a cycling event like this since 1974.
10: What a privilege it is for the city of Montreal to have a competition of this magnitude here on our streets of Montreal.
9: The racing begins Sunday, with athletes competing every day for a week. Tourism Montreal says the city will see $150 million in economic impact. The competition will mean plenty of road closures, not just in Montreal, but also on the South Shore. There are so many at different times and on different days, it's difficult to come up with a list.
10: Some sectors are not closed entirely through the day. They're only several hours through the day, and that's why we urge folks to go onto these websites.
6: And while the race does only officially get underway tomorrow, practice runs are happening today, which means closures are in effect. A full list of all the closures is on ctvnewsmontreal.ca. Insulting a police officer in Montreal could soon result in a hefty fine. Montreal City Council is expected to vote on a possible bylaw next week that would protect municipal employees from inappropriate behavior. The proposal comes after a video of a man shouting misogynistic insults at a female police officer went viral last March. If passed, fines for insults, harassments, threats, and abuse could range from $350 to $1,000. And U.S. President Donald Trump has signed a bill allowing him to place more sanctions on Russia. NBC's Jim Forbes has the latest.
11: The measure, called the Lindsey Graham Sanctioning Russia and Iran Act of 2026, was signed into law on Friday. It targets Russia's economy over its continued war with Ukraine and even expands sanctions on Iran. Under the bill, President Trump can impose tariffs on countries that are within the top five of those that purchase Russian oil, a group which includes China and India. I'm Jim Forbes.
6: 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It will be sunny today with a high of 17. Cloudy skies tonight with a low of 11. Cloudy tomorrow with a chance of some rain in the afternoon, a high of 17. And a mix of sun and cloud on Monday with a high of 17. Right now, it is 11 degrees downtown. For all the news during the day, stream us on your smart speaker. Just say play CJAD 800. 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
0: And a good Saturday morning to you one and all. This is your Saturday morning car show with me, Lisa Christensen, here on Montreal's News Talk Radio, CJAD 800 AM. I'm a licensed automotive technician.

in the air, a lot of the water in the air, water leaks getting into cars, or cars getting so much water that, you know, the computers underneath, you start getting all kinds of wanky lights on the dash, or maybe it's just fogging of the interior. One of the things about my son, who's just started driving this summer, is he's very curious about the vehicle. And he's driving my winter vehicle right now, my Suzuki, and he tried the rear defogger that wasn't working. And I didn't really have a personal use for the rear defogger. I'm not looking back. I'm looking at my mirrors. That's the way I drive. Anyway, so he's curious. Handed him a test light. And I said, go find it. There you go. And he did. He found out that the spot where the defogger is missing the fuse. Go in the garage. Grab a fuse, put it in, see what happens. And it's just that it's interesting that, you know, it's at this time of the year, it was probably fogging up. And as a new driver, he went to use it and it wasn't working. So it's a good idea for you to check your rear defogger. Get yourself in the morning, like probably tomorrow morning with all this moisture in the air. And when you drive around, you might notice that the back starts to fog up in your car. Test your, this is definitely the time of the year you need to test the rear defogger. And you need to test your front windshield defogger. It's very important to ensure that you have good quality air that comes up because, you know, maybe you bought a secondhand car. Maybe you haven't done much work with your car. Maybe it hasn't been for service for a while because you just haven't driven it. Well, cabin air filters now in most cars, they can plug up and restrict the amount of airflow that comes through your ducts, which can restrict the amount of air getting up onto your windshield to defog it. So you can check the strength on all speeds of your control for your climate control. We'll call it climate control. Heating, air conditioning, the flow of air on your vehicle. Low, medium, medium, high, high, or just low, medium, high. You want to make sure that it is working on all speeds, because if it's not, that is a problem. And that should be checked. We're going into the twilight. We're going into the early morning hours where it's dark, it's gray. You want to make sure that you have good visibility out the windshield. You want to make sure you turn on your lights or put them on auto lamps and save yourself a whole lot of trouble. You know, one stop shopping, as they say, auto lamps. And they go on and off as they need. It saves your butt. And you're visible. Don't just run with daytime running lights. Biggest pet peeve. People are probably that listen to this show a lot go, oh, there she goes on another rant about headlights. Absolutely. Every day, I see someone with these headlights that are only in the front on 50% intensity. And, you know, you're squinting away. And if there's a little bit of bad weather out there, and you don't even see the car at night because the back end is completely empty. I pull up to a guy. I said, your rear lights are not working. And he looks and he goes, oh. So he says, oh, it's too early to turn on the headlights. Seriously? It was dusk. And the car was gray. What do you see until you're on top of it? Just avoid it altogether. Check if your car has daytime running lights that only light up the headlights at 50% intensity. And you'll know that because you get someone to turn the headlights on, turn the headlights off while you look at them. And you'll see better visibility. You want to see and be seen to avoid accidents. At night, you should check to make sure all the lights are... There's so many cars that have these little tiny bulbs that are side marker lights. Burnt out. Brake lights out of 5? 1. Don't be that person. Think about getting your car, the basics done for the season, because it's before tire season, thankfully. You know, we're just starting September, it's back to school. Start doing the little things yourself. Clearing out the summer gear from your car, maybe having the interior cleaned. Think about Scotch guarding. Scotch guarding the interior fabric. Help with the salt crustacean that might build up over the winter. A good Scotch guard. And if you have young kids, you definitely want Scotch guard because they're kids. They are definitely going to be dropping stuff or spilling stuff. Or you, are you like me? Do you drink coffee in the car? Well, a little splotch of coffee with cream somewhere,
You want to make sure you scotch guard everything so that, you know, those stains can be removed next time you have your interior cleaned.

0: You should also be thinking about now at this time of the year getting that good rust proofing done. I know it's early, but if you wait until October, November, everybody's so busy. 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And you get it all done. Get your car waxed. A good coat of wax on the car to protect the finish. If you did it last year in the spring, now's the time to get it done for the fall, because all of the buildup on the road that splashes against your paint. In the spring, we want it to protect against the UV. I mean, you still have UV in the winter. It's not as strong, but we also have all that salt, sand, all the stuff that builds up and smacks against your paint's finish. You want to preserve the finish as best as you can. They're so fragile. Paint surfaces today are so, so fragile. And, you know, if you want to get a decent resale on your car, people look at the coat of paint on it first. That's the first thing they're going to say, oh, is this car accident? How's this car? You know, and you show them that you the car is cared for. The car is loved. So little things like that at this time of the year. But how's your vehicle going? I've got a lot of people talking about brakes. Rear brakes, caliper systems, seizing up. Do I have to change everything? What kind of maintenance has to be done? Because the book doesn't necessarily say to do maintenance on calipers. There are some cars that, you know, you basically don't touch. It happens. But then you're going to see some cars that, wow, why does this one have to have so much servicing? I wish I had an answer for you. I once had, four doors. I was working a Saturday. All four doors were filled up with one specific brand and model of car. And they all had the same problem. But you talk to another person that owns that same vehicle, and they go like, what are you talking about? I've never had that problem. And that's the fun part about cars. You never know what you get. It's kind of like that box of chocolates that Forrest Gump had. Because each car is different in its own sense. Even though it goes on assembly line, I know. But once they start rolling and moving and the machine breaks in, they have some different particularities. That's why you need to just not become a mechanic, but become aware of the machine that you're driving. You as the driver are probably the best diagnostician, because when you drive your car, you know how it behaves. You know the sounds that it makes. You know its little particularities. You know the little bump is nothing to worry about. So that when you do go in to ask for servicing on your vehicle, you can make mention of certain things, because something new that's not part of your normal has shown up, and you're the best person to explain it. I know about this. It's always done that for the longest time. That's not an issue for me. This is the issue for me. So you can actually be your best diagnostician without even being a mechanic. Take a little test drive with your car today, maybe. Take it for a little road test. You can turn off the radio and just listen to your car and see what kind of noises it makes. See how well it brakes. See how well it turns a good tight corner. Try and do a reverse parallel parking into a spot. When you turn the steering wheel, any new noises, crunching, creaking, cracking sounds? You're the best diagnostician out there. But if you need help, give me a call. 514-790-0800. 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
0: What's happening with your vehicle? Is it go bump, rattle, clunk? 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We'll talk to you about your car this morning here on the CJD Car Show. Let's go and talk to Stacy. 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
7: Hi, good morning.
0: Good morning.
7: I have a question regarding a friend's purchase recently. It was a private purchase of a Toyota Echo. It was about 15 years old. And the individual purchased it about 2 months ago.
0: Okay.
7: And while driving, they were driving in Laval, and there was an unforeseen huge pothole, or the road didn't look even. And at one point, what happened is that all of a sudden there was a loud noise, and in the back, the suspension and the whole part in the back of the car just disconnected. And the person was very lucky. There was no, nothing major that happened to them. However, it happened in Laval. The pothole was not marked. And at the end, they towed it to the garage, and they told them that to fix this, it was not worth it to just scrap the car.
0: Mm-hmm.
7: So my concern today is there anything in place that you see maybe for people selling their cars, or is there legislation that's going to pass in the future for used cars in situations requiring, like a full inspection, because he inspected the car and they said everything was good. But when that happened, now the car was totaled. So
0: my question to you is, who inspected the car?
7: There was a legitimate mechanic, and they didn't see anything. That's the problem.
0: So the next thing I'm going to ask you, which may be difficult for you to answer, is when you say the whole suspension came off, was it due to a corrosion problem? And when they hit the pothole, the thin, thin metal that was corroded let go?
7: That's a good question. I don't have more details, but the mm-hmm. whole coil of the suspension came off in the back.
0: It was hold on.
7: Unfixable.
0: Okay, so now I'm trying to zero in here for people at home. So when you said coil, I'm guessing you're talking about the shock absorber and coil in the back of the car?
7: Yes, the shocks.
0: Okay, so something broke loose and went through the trunk?
7: Yeah, it just fell apart. And luckily there was a forklift that helped the individual.
0: Okay, no, because I'm just trying to see, because what I'm trying to determine here, because if a coil spring breaks, I just change a coil spring. If the shock just lets go, I change a shock coil spring assembly. It's what it bolts to, which becomes interesting, because where it bolts to on a rear suspension, if that just broke away, well, that doesn't break away for no reason. That breaks away usually from there was a previous accident and the metal is torn and then corrosion sets in, or on the top end as well, that corrosion has set in the top where it bolts to the inside of the car, and that's all corroded. We used to see those on Chrysler minivans under the hood where the shock strut assembly was bolted. It was to get a lot of moisture in there, rust out, and then would go right through the hood of the car. So that's an issue. So no matter what, I think without me physically seeing, was it due to corrosion or was the metal fatigued from a previous accident and things were changed, but not everything? That's also a possibility. So it's hard to say. And as far as legislation goes, I mean, buyer beware. And in Quebec, we don't really have a lemon law. And that would be normally when you buy a vehicle, if the vehicle is in the shop more than when you own it. And that's usually for a new vehicle. In Ontario, they have a lemon law. Here in Quebec, it's if you've owned it for 30 days and something like this happened, you might have something to do with small claims court. But at the end of the day, without knowing exactly how it failed, I can't really tell you if there's a responsibility on the previous owner, if there's a responsibility in the garage for not catching it, or if there was a responsibility of the owner because they didn't necessarily have something more than just a quick mechanical check over under the hood. There are inspections that are there that check body, joints. They take mirrors. They go in to see the level of corrosion. They check the thickness of the paint to see if this car has been accidented. There's different levels of inspections. Not all of them are created equal. So I'm not putting a blame on anybody here. I'm just saying without seeing the physical damage to this car, if it's corrosion related or if it's metal fatigue related, I can't really give you too much information more than that.
7: Should the individual have gone also to the city of Laval?
0: Because if the car destroyed like that from a small pothole, you know, if unless it was a crater and we lost half the car in it, a small pothole, yeah, it shakes your teeth, it rattles your teeth, but it shouldn't have dismantled the car. The component failed because the component itself had a problem, and that was the catalyst to make it go. So potholes are bad. Absolutely. I mean, we drive on them all every day, all day long. I haven't lost a... Oh, now I just said it. I'll knock on wood. You know what I mean. So it really is the person's vehicle has to be inspected to determine what failed. Why did the shock break? Why did the coil break? Because if it's just a strut assembly, there's no reason to scrap the car. I think that there's a bigger issue that's underlying and the back end is corroded. And that's why the car is a write-off.
7: Because I used to own one and I was very happy. I never had a problem. It was just maintenance.
0: It all depends on who owns that car your friend had. I mean, did they ever have it rust-proofed? No way of knowing.
7: Interesting. Thank you so much.
0: Tell them to get a good hard look and see why things broke apart. Good luck, Stacey.
7: Thank you so much.
0: You're very welcome. Thanks for the call. Bye-bye.
7: Thank you. Bye.
0: It's very interesting because you see, These are, we see a lot of these cases because a lot of people are keeping their cars longer because the price of new cars are crazy and just the cost of living in general. It's sometimes it's cheaper to keep your old car or buy an older car if you're short tripping it and things like that. And that's where the difference of inspection goes. I mean, if the person who brings the car to their local garage says, hey, you don't want to just check things out quick. Well, the guy looks under the hood and picks the car up and any oil leaking, takes it for a road test. Everything seems fine. You know, maybe half an hour invested. Everything looks okay. I've seen cars that have been doctored up. They take spray rust proofing that's rubberized and the car may be rusted underneath and they shoot it with this product to make it look all pretty. I've even seen it where they take dust from vacuum cleaners. The dust part or dust from the ground, like a dusty dirt pile. And they sprinkle that on as well to make it look like it's been there forever. And you have no clue about what's going on with the car. You are under good faith. Your mechanic's under good faith that they've checked the car. Look, the car looks like it's legit. It looks old underneath there. There's a lot of terrible tricks on the market. And that's why it's always about getting the biggest and best inspection and how is the body? How's suspension? Remember, a car that's 5 years old, you're looking at suspension right away. Thinking about what's the condition of the front end, the rear end, the suspension, the bounce of the car, the direction of the car. How are those components? You know, I can't stress it enough. And this is just the perfect reason why. We don't know if it's metal fatigue from a previous accident. And they changed everything, except they didn't see that part because they wanted to save maybe $1,000 on repairing it. Or they left it and maybe put a little weld. We have no idea. So you got to be careful when you buy a car. Always have the most thorough inspection you can get. Body, paint, undercarriage, engine, transmission. It's worth the money that you don't get into a situation where you have a vehicle that, look at me now, now I've got no vehicle. And that's a terrible situation, especially when you're buying an older car, most likely for the cost, and that's what you can afford. 514-790-0800. 514-790-0800. Let's talk about your car this morning here on the CJD Car Show. Let's go speak to Norman. Hi, Norman.
8: Yeah, hi.
0: Tell me about your car.
8: Okay, I have a 2008 Mini Cooper.
0: Oh, really? Yeah, okay. How do you like it?
8: I drive it moderately.
0: Okay.
8: So, for instance, in Montreal, if I drive from NDG all the way to DeCary and Sherbrooke, then stop.
0: That's the it. You're going to the Monkland Village and heading home.
8: Yeah, and then after I'll jump back in the car, mm-hmm. press the button,
0: yep.
8: put the key in, press the button, she'll start.
0: Mm-hmm.
8: Then I'll drive to maybe Côte Saint-Luc and Cavendish.
0: Yeah.
8: I'll go into the store maybe for around 15 minutes, come back out, and now it's summertime. And then when I go into the car to turn her on, she doesn't click or nothing. I press the start button, it's dead.
0: Do you have a key fob?
8: That I don't know. What I end up doing is I'll take a taxi home for maybe around 2 hours.
0: Yeah.
8: Then I'll go back to the location where the car is on the parking lot, press the button, and she'll start.
0: Mm-hmm.
8: Usually I find that this happens when it's hot outside. Somebody told me that it might be the solenoid's heat sensor.
0: Oh, okay.
8: And then, what winter time, I find it never happens.
0: So something is getting warm, but I'm just wondering, is it warm from like a starter motor point of view? I would be curious, because I am curious. In your vehicle, you know, it's very simple. You have the starter, you have an alternator. It's a little bit more simplistic. So, you know, your battery power goes to your starter motor, and it also shares power with the alternator. I would be curious to see is if someone could wire in for you at the starter motor, which, again, is not always possible because of location. But if you could get someone to wire in a digital test light or something, because when it happens, you just want to know, does the test light go on? Where the starter solenoid or module would be located, the key signal going to the module inside, and then the key output signal. So if you can get your garage to pull out the wiring diagram, look at the starter motor, and wire in just for your, like, throw it in on the passenger side of the car, and tell me, when this car does this problem, do both lights light up? Does only one light up? And tell me which one it is. I've put many cars on the road that have had lights like that in the passenger side, or a piece of cardboard to hold it in place. Just tell me which one doesn't work, because when you bring it to the garage, most of the time, it's fine. So this is my best solution for you to get to the bottom of, is it really a starter motor signal issue? Or is it something else with the starter motor? But that's the first step. Do I ask for it to turn on? And does it go in the module and come out to activate the starter motor? And that's two test lights right down to the starter motor. Did it get to the starter motor? Did it get to the module? Yes or no? And then we can determine better how it's going. Good luck. Thank you so much for the call.
9: Good morning, it's 10:30. I'm Dario DeFelice with your CTV News Update. We begin with breaking news. A vehicle drove into a crowd at the Western Festival in Saint-Sit near Trois-Rivières early this morning, injuring six people. Provincial police say the six victims were taken to hospital with various injuries. Police say the driver is a 20-year-old man who fled the scene but was later arrested. A police operation is underway on the Jacques Cartier Bridge as people have been spotted climbing the structure. In an update moments ago, police say two suspects have been arrested while two others remain missing. The bridge has been partially shut down with only one lane open in each direction. And two major news networks journalists said they were denied access to the White House today. Reporters from CNN and MS Now both went live to report about the circumstances of the ban imposed by President Donald Trump. For more news, including the latest on the provincial election campaign, at ctvnewsmontreal.ca. from the CJAD 800 Traffic Center. As mentioned, we do have that police operation on the Jacques Cartier Bridge. Because of that, your approach to the bridge in Montreal is very busy. We're seeing volume along Papineau as you try and get onto the bridge, as well as along Sherbrooke. Your other South Shore spans, the Lafontaine Tunnel, that is very busy as you try and head to the South Shore. Traffic now is backing past Sherbrooke, as well as on the Champlain Bridge, trying to leave the city. Traffic there backing all the way across Nuns Island at Atwater. Meantime, there are major closures in effect for the bike race that is happening today and all weekend. The Bonaventure Expressway towards downtown is completely closed between Nuns Island and Wellington Street. That's until 5 o'clock tonight, but the closure will be in effect once again tomorrow. On the span of the Champlain Bridge heading into the city, the Bonaventure and Gaétan-Laberge Boulevard exits are closed for the race. On the Ville-Marie Expressway, the eastbound ramp to Papineau Avenue and the Jacques Cartier Bridge exits, those are both closed. And several downtown streets, including René Lévesque Boulevard and smaller streets around Mount Royal, those are closed for the day. The STM has also canceled some bus lines and bus stops, so make sure to check with the STM before heading out. Your Dormez-vous Weather Center forecast. It will be sunny today with a high of 17. Cloudy skies tonight with a low of 11. Cloudy once again tomorrow with a chance of some rain in the afternoon, a high of 17. And a mix of sun and cloud on Monday with a high of 17. Right now it is sunny and 11 degrees downtown. Your next CTV News update is at 11 o'clock.
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0: And welcome to the second half of your Saturday morning car show with me, Lisa Christensen, here on Montreal's News Talk Radio, CJAD 800 AM. 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Back to the phone lines we do go. Let's go speak to Rosa. Hi, Rosa.
26: Hi.
0: Tell me what kind of car you have, my dear.
26: So I have a Lexus NX300.
0: Okay.
26: Okay, and I'm done with my warranty now, so I have about 87,000 kilometers on it, and I would like to know what's the upkeep to it, because I know that I'm probably due to change my brakes, but if I go to the dealership, it's almost $2,000 to change my brakes.
0: Mm-hmm.
26: So if I was just wondering if I go to a regular garage, if they're going to give me like the same service, or not the same service, but are they, like, I'm scared that if I don't go to the dealership and they touch my car, then, you know, they'll say that something else is broken or something else needs to be fixed or changed.
0: I understand. So do your friends take all their cars all to the dealers?
26: Yes.
0: All your friends? Really? Oh, interesting. Okay. So, because normally what I tell people to do is if you're happy with the service at your dealership, they treat you well, your car goes in and it gets serviced the way you're happy with it, you don't have to go back for the same thing twice, or you go in for a problem and you have to keep going back. You know, if they treat you well and you're comfortable, stay where you're the best. That's what I always say to people. And if you're not getting good service, whether it's an independent garage or a dealer, then you move on. And that's where I come in and say, well, where do your friends go? Where do your family go? Your coworkers, do they have a place that they love where they always get great service? And then you can take them in and go into a new place and say, you were referred to me by some friends, I'd like to come in for an oil change as a starter, you know? So that's what I would normally tell people. But if you're happy with the dealer, then stay with the dealer. The only thing I would ask you is, for as far as maintenance and upkeep is concerned, you do have an owner's manual. And in the owner's manual, it does give you a maintenance schedule to follow. And the maintenance schedule is based on kilometers or months of service.
26: Okay.
0: So you have low kilometers versus months of service. So you should maintain your vehicle as far as months of service are concerned. You said what, about 85,000?
26: 87,000 kilometers.
0: Oh, okay.
26: My car is about 5 years old.
0: Yeah, so you're only got, your next thing in is you're in for just an oil change. The big one comes at 96,000 kilometers. And that's where price makes a big difference. Because obviously, 96,000 kilometers at $150 or $180 an hour, You can ask them when you go in for your oil change now. You say, my next servicing is 96,000 kilometers. It's the big one. I'd like to know what I should expect it to cost, because they do can give you, because you have to replace the air filter. They might change, believe it or not, they might even change the smart key battery in your key fob. They might change that as part of the service on the car. And maybe a couple of filters. But let's say you have to do all that, tell them. What should I look at as far as cost? Now you have a pretty good idea. I don't say it's a firm, but a pretty good idea of what that next service would cost. Usually, I mean, you're going to keep this car for how many years? Till it dies.
26: So that's what I do. I buy to keep for at least 10 years.
0: Yeah.
26: Hopefully. My friends, them, they buy and lease. So for them, that's why I said that they go to the dealership, is because it's always under warranty. Mm-hmm. So, mm-hmm. you know, so they'll keep it 3-4 years and they'll go in, trade it in for a new model.
0: Yeah.
26: But I'm not like that. I figured that, you know, why am I always.
0: Yeah, I understand. So you might only get to 130,000 kilometers on this car by the time you reach your 10 years that you're looking at. And the things you should look at is, yes, okay, I have 86,000 kilometers. I should have a good brake inspection. You can ask them to do that when you do your tires.
26: Okay.
0: Get a good brake inspection done. If you've never had it done, I would consider servicing the calipers and checking the handbrake to make sure that it's functioning the way it's supposed to. That's important. And to just get an idea of what the remaining thickness of the brakes are, and what's the estimation based on your kilometers that you should expect to have to replace them. And I always say, you're telling me I have this much left. Can you show me the new one? Because brakes pads now are really thin. And sometimes they look really thin and people think, oh my God, they're almost done. And it used to have 20,000 kilometers, 30,000 kilometers on it.
26: Okay.
0: That's it. So, you know, you can just take everything with food for thought. And say, oh, you mean my brakes are worn out? Can you take a picture of the brakes and show me what the new ones would look like so that I can see the difference for my own personal? Because now they take everything with smartphones. They send you estimates by smartphones with pictures. So you get them to take a picture of the brake pads and to take a picture next to the new one. And then you can judge yourself. You can physically see, your eyeball can see, okay, this is 100% good. This is what I have. It looks like it's about half the thickness. Therefore, it's 50% wear.
26: Okay, perfect.
0: Don't ever be shy to ask questions, and especially with technology, smartphones, they ask, they text, they do this and that. You can get a picture of something if you're at work and say, can you send me a picture of what the new, show me a picture with the old so that I can decide. Or you can just say, well, since I can't really see and understand the estimate, don't do it, and watch how fast things change. Always ask for your old parts back, even if you have no clue what they are. And always make sure you road test the vehicle with an advisor before you pay the bill.
26: Okay.
0: Good luck.
26: That's great advice. Thank you.
0: Enjoy your car. It sounds like it's got a few years, good few years left in it.
26: And that's why I bought a Lexus, because research showed that it's a very reliable car. Mm-hmm, and mm-hmm. There's not a lot of maintenance. So
0: exactly. There's not a lot of maintenance on that vehicle. There is not a lot of maintenance. It's really, you know what, and cars that don't get as much exercise, those are the cars that we say, you know, we service calipers, we check the brakes or service the brakes a little more frequently, not because of wear and tear, but because they don't get enough exercise and they can start seizing up, and that could cause a problem for the brakes.
26: But I do drive it every day.
0: This is good. This is good, my dear.
26: It's just that my work is very close, so I don't do a lot of kilometers. And then if we have to go on road trip or something, we'll take husband's car, and, you know.
0: It's all good. It's all good. Enjoy your car.
26: Thank you. Have a great one.
0: You too. Bye-bye.
26: Bye.
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0: Back to those phone lines we go at 514-790-0800 to talk to Donna.
29: Yes, hi, how are you doing?
0: I'm good. Tell me about your 2015 Kia Soul.
29: So, first of all, thank you so much to that last caller. I've learned so much in the last 5 minutes in Rio. So, my car is 10 years old, and I need to do all the stuff you just said.
0: Oh, good for her.
29: So I'm wondering, because there is a recall on my vehicle, on my model in the U.S., but there's none in Canada.
0: Uh-huh.
29: What entails that? Like, what happens with those?
0: Well, that is a great question, because, you know, recalls on cars in the U.S. and Canada are not necessarily the same. Okay? Ooh. Because the recalls are issued by the manufacturer, or we'll say the importer. And are based on the model, serial numbers, and also safety standards. So in Canada, As you know, we have Transport Canada. They may issue a recall notice if the manufacturer becomes problematic with the vehicle, or if they even if they disagree with a U.S. recall. So you should look at Transport Canada's website for information about certain recalls. Yes, it's possible Transport Canada has the same one, or no, they don't have it. And you can say, well, I have the same problem as the U.S., and you can, you know, ask them about it. And maybe the safety recall would be a North American recall afterwards, or a continental recall afterwards. But there is never a guarantee on that. So you really should check always with the Transport Canada website. Like I use an American software for the garage for, you know, to look up cars and this and that. Sometimes we see recalls and we look at serial numbers, and the serial numbers don't match the American software information. But when you go on Transport Canada's website, it is there. So safe ways go is, yes, you can ask your garage to check and see if there is a recall that you heard about. If you're not the original owner of the vehicle that you own, you should contact always the manufacturer when you become the proud new owner of your vehicle and let them know that you have just purchased this car. This is the serial number on it. This is the mileage on it. And that you want to make sure that you are now registered with the manufacturer as the current owner of the vehicle. That way, if there's any kind of letters that are being sent recalling recalls or warranties or et cetera, they're going to the first guy who bought it. So they're not coming to the second, third, or fourth owner. So you always should register your vehicle with the manufacturer so that that vehicle now, anything that happens will come to you.
29: Wow. I thought that would have been done by the dealership, that they do that for you. But okay, I'll definitely
0: always do take the initiative yourself, or ask the dealer. Are you with this vehicle registered with the manufacturer in my name, so that if there's any documentation that comes in the mail, recall letters or what, so it's coming to me? And then some of them might look at you like, huh? And then they go, yes, we do. Or that's your responsibility. Something like that. Okay. But you should always just take that into consideration in your mind.
29: Okay. Thank you so much. Because the recall is the transmission. So
0: So you should check with Transport Canada.
29: Okay. Because I'm wondering, do I keep this car or do I sell it?
0: Well, you see, that's another tricky part I'll try and do really quick here. And that is that some people will have this model of car that everybody else is having a problem with. And you are the lucky one that has never had the same problem. And you're like, what are they talking about? And that has happened to me with many different things in life. I have this that everybody else has problems with, but I have never had a problem.
29: Okay, wow.
0: So if you have no problem with your car, but you've heard about a recall, you should check with your dealership and you should check with Transport Canada to see if that is affected. And then, and only then, you should make your decision as to what you want to do with it. Recalls are recalls. Service bulletins are not the same. Recalling the vehicle is one thing, and letting you know about a potential problem a customer may have is completely different.
29: Thank you so very much for this call. I appreciate your time today.
0: You're very welcome.
29: Every Saturday.
0: Thank you so much. Pass it along. Pay it forward to someone else that needs your help.
29: Thank you so kindly. Have a great weekend.
0: Bye-bye. Let's see if we can squeeze in another caller here. John has a Mazda 3 2024.
4: Yeah. So just above the left foot, there's an upside down DB15 connector, and it keeps on falling out.
0: You mean the OBD2 connector?
4: Well, it's got 15 pins. So.
0: Okay, it's got a little keyway on the top of it, or it's round, like octagon. The edges are rounded on top.
4: Or something like that.
0: Okay, but if it's the OBD2 connector, it should be firmly bolted in place.
4: Okay, well this isn't, because it enables a feature. Okay.
0: Oh.
4: Okay. So it's terrible design because, like, it's in a vibrational environment and it keeps on falling out. So I asked the chatbot, and it suggested dielectric grease to increase the friction.
0: What?
4: I'm just wondering, what your...
0: What does dielectric grease have to do with something falling out of place?
4: Well, they say to increase the friction so that it won't fall out. More friction means it won't fall out as often.
0: Okay, maybe I'm not following exactly then... what connector this is, because you're saying the DB connector, so I'm guessing you're saying OBD2 connector, and that should be screwed and bolted in place.
4: It's an electrical standard. like not CSA, but one of these things.
0: It's yeah.
4: Often used in computer stuff, and it's got yeah. it's got 8 pins followed by 7 pins, so it looks like
0: it has to be the OBD2 connector.
4: Okay.
0: Okay. So when it falls down when you're looking at it, okay, does it have two ears on the side like C's where you could theoretically put screws through and bolt it in place, but it's not a round closed hole.
4: No, I don't think so. Like it's really almost right up against the side of the car, like above my left foot. It's
0: under the dash or
4: on the dash,
0: yeah. Well, if it's the OBD2 connector, it has to be bolted in place. I don't see what any dielectric grease would have to do with that.
4: So how would you bolt it in place? Because I went to the dealer and like they tried to put tape on it.
0: Well, that. Okay, I just don't get it. Because I'm trying, it's like, unless I'm way off and it's not the OBD2 connector and it's something completely different, but the number of pins you're telling me.
4: Yeah.
0: The shape of it, is the top part of it like almost rounded, the corners around it, and the bottom is squared?
4: No, it's a trapezium, so it's like one long side parallel to a shorter side and, acute angles and obtuse angles.
0: Okay, but that sounds like the OBD2 connector.
4: But that's not round.
0: No. The corners would be just soft and rounded.
4: Yeah, the corners are not sharp.
0: Well, that's it. That sounds like the OBD2 connector. That should be firmly fixed in place, and dielectric grease is not going to change anything. In fact, you don't necessarily always want to put dielectric grease anywhere. So I can't see it for myself, but I just know that if it's the OBD2 connector, it must be firmly fixed in place, bolted in place, taping it. Doesn't make sense. It should be solidly implanted because if I have to plug a scanner into it, that's a heavy cable, and that's why it must be bolted in place.
4: Yeah, right.
0: So I'm not sure. Again, I just want to be, maybe we're talking about apples and oranges, but for me, an OBD2 connector must be properly bolted in place. It should have some way of being bolted in place. It should have a couple of ears on it that you could, it should be fixed in place on a solid part of the dash steel framing. It doesn't make sense that this is not fixed in place.
4: It doesn't make sense to me. It's a terrible design.
0: So you know what you do? Ask them to show you another Mazda 3. And show me that it's exactly the same.
4: Okay.
0: That's the only other thing I could do. Take a picture of that one and take a picture of yours and compare the two because it has to be fixed in place. I've never not seen an OBD2 connector properly fixed in place. Taping it to a harness just doesn't make sense to me.
4: Yeah. Okay.
0: Good luck, sir.
4: Thank you.
0: Thank you very much for the call. Bye-bye. Dario, what are you saying there, buddy? Eh? Are you giving me the... that's what I thought you were giving me. But you do it nicer. You tell me to get off the air nicer than a certain someone who always gives me the, cuts me off. Dario, thank you very much for pushing all the buttons, keeping me on the road. It's gray day in Montreal. On the text line, it was very nice of a texter to put in. When you're talking about safety and the leaves and everything on the road, remind people that all the leaves that are coming down, when it gets wet, they get very greasy, those leaves. And if you come to a corner and you're going a little quick, you could slide on those leaves and end up in the middle of the intersection and have an accident. So be very careful. Keep your eyes on the road. Check all your lights. Make sure your car is, wipers are working and everything. The great weather's starting, folks. My name is Lisa Christensen. I'll be back next week with more of your cars and all of their problems. Drive safely, Montreal.
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10: Good morning, it's 11 o'clock. I'm Dario DeFelice with your CTV News Update. 12 degrees and sunny downtown. Your full forecast coming up in minutes. Here's what's making news right now. Multiple people have been injured after a vehicle drove into a crowd. Multiple arrests after people were spotted climbing the Jacques Cartier Bridge. And drivers are dealing with closures as the international cycling race gets underway. from the CJAD 800 Traffic Center. We do have a police operation ongoing on the Jacques Cartier Bridge. Because of that, only one lane is open in each direction. We are seeing volume on your other South Shore spans as a result. The Lafontaine Tunnel leaving Montreal, it is very slow backing past Sherbrooke. Meantime, on the Champlain Bridge leaving the city, we have traffic all through Nuns Island and it's backing to about Atwater. Meantime, on to carry north, slow volume as of the 40. It's backing all the way to about Van Horn. And the 40 heading west, that's slow as well. Traffic starts at DeCary and it's backing now just past Rockland. Meantime, there are major closures in effect in Montreal and the South Shore for the international cycling event. The Bonaventure Expressway towards downtown is completely closed between Nuns Island and Wellington Street. That's until 5 o'clock tonight, but that closure will be in effect once again tomorrow. On the span of the Champlain Bridge heading into the city, the Bonaventure and Gaétan-Laberge Boulevard exits are closed for the race. On the Ville-Marie Expressway, the eastbound ramp to Papineau Avenue and the Jacques Cartier Bridge, both those are closed, and we are seeing heavy volume in the downtown area as a result. And a note to transit users, the STM has canceled some bus lines and bus stops around Mount Royal. The city is encouraging residents to use the metro and REM. We begin with breaking news. Six people are in hospital after a vehicle drove into a crowd at the Western Festival in Saint-Cyr early this morning. Quebec Provincial Police say the incident happened around 4:30 a.m. on Boulevard Saint-Joseph in the Mauricie region. The six people suffered various injuries and were taken to hospital. Police say the driver, a man in his 20s, fled before police arrived. He was later arrested in Quebec City after a police pursuit and is expected to be questioned by investigators. The incident comes as provincial party leaders are expected to make campaign stops at the popular Western-themed festival later today. A major police operation is underway on the Jacques Cartier Bridge after several people were seen climbing the structure. The bridge was shut down in both directions before being partially reopened with one lane each way. Two suspects have been arrested while police continue searching for two others. Drivers are being asked to avoid the area as the investigation continues, and we do have a slowdown now on both sides of the bridge. The UCI Road World Championships get underway this weekend in Montreal, bringing some of the world's top cyclists to the city for a week of racing. About 1,000 riders from 100 countries are taking part, with competitions running every day through next weekend. Y La Lumière, with Tourism Montreal, says the event will put Montreal in the international spotlight and provide a major boost to the local economy.
11: What's most important for us is really the 200 million people that are watching this event during the week, and also the fact that the city is pretty much full. So we're going to be about 90% full in terms of our hotels, restaurants, the same thing.
10: And the race will begin officially tomorrow. However, practice runs are underway today, meaning that road closures are in effect. You can get the full list of all the roads that will be shut down on ctvnewsmontreal.ca. Prime Minister Mark Carney says his government will introduce the Building Canada Strong Act this fall to streamline project reviews. Speaking to the Liberal caucus in Ottawa, Carney said Canada can maintain its high standards for projects while moving quickly.
12: Predictability is a competitive advantage. If we're going to say no quickly. If we're going to say yes on time. When Canada decides a project should go ahead, that project will. Go ahead.
10: The Liberal caucus is meeting in Ottawa for a two-day retreat as they prepare for the House of Commons to resume sitting on Monday. For interviews and other audio, go to cjad800.com or download the iHeartRadio app. Your Dormez-vous Weather Center forecast. It will be sunny throughout the day with a high of 17. Cloudy skies tonight with a low of 11. Cloudy tomorrow with a chance of some rain in the afternoon, a high of 17. And a mix of sun and cloud on Monday with a high of 17. Right now, it is sunny and 11 degrees downtown. 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
13: Good morning, Montreal. Welcome to Unwind with Mandy on CJAD 800. Happy Saturday. I hope you're all doing well and that your weekend's off to a great start. It is a beautiful Saturday morning when I look out here at the CJAD 800 studio. Bit chilly, though. Fall is certainly in the air. So thanks for tuning in. I am your host for the next hour. I'm a wine journalist. I write for The Suburban and Panorama Italia. I'm also a private somm and event host. So keep me in mind for your next wine event. Just want to say thank you for tuning in. We've got a pretty cool show for you today, actually. But before we get into that, I just want to remind you, friendly reminder, please follow me on social media on Facebook or Instagram at Mandy Wineside, Mandy with an I. Now, why am I asking you to do this? It's the easiest way for you to see the wine recommendations that I have for you today. That's where I post my wines of the week. I post them on my Instagram page so you can see the bottles, you can see the SAQ code and price. And apart from that, it's also where I post

incredible guests on the show for you today. First up, right after this segment, we're going to head to France, to the Rhone Valley, where we will be speaking with Isabelle Gassier from Domaine Gassier. Their wines have long been at the SAQ shelves. I'm sure you've seen them, especially the Boutsy Neige Rosé. You know that one? So good, right? They have a really unique story. And they immigrated to France. They started making wine. And today is one of the most successful wine producers in the world, I'd say. So absolutely love Isabelle. She's going to be here to talk to us about the history of the winery and what they do when it comes to regenerative viticulture. Okay, she's going to explain all about that. Then in the second half hour, so excited, an interview I am so incredibly pleased to have for you today. We're going to be speaking with someone named Cameron Gordon. He's from Punt Road Wines in the beautiful Yarra Valley, which of course is Australia. Now, you may know I used to live in Melbourne, Australia, and Australian wines, they're the reason I fell in love with wine to begin with. They're the reason I moved there so many years ago to the Yarra Valley. Very, very special place for me personally. And it's an honor to be able to talk to you about this really undiscovered region. And certainly the undiscovered wines that are represented, they're severely underrepresented in our market. And it's such a bloody shame, because if you only knew how gorgeous these cool climate and elegant wines actually are, you'd be obsessed with them. And I want you to be obsessed with them. So that's why he's going to be on here. So Punt Road, they produce some of the world's most stunning, charming guys. The wines they have, all right, never mind from Punt Road, but just from the region. Pinot Noir, sparkling wine, doesn't matter. Chardonnay. They're not well presented like the other regions in Australia, but I have no problem in saying that they are my favorite. Anyway, my point is, Cameron Gordon from Punt Road, he's going to be here to talk a little bit more about the Yarra Valley for you to learn about that, but also to talk about this exciting red, the Airlie Bank Garden Red that's at the SAQ right now. I'm a huge fan of this wine. It's so crushable. It's quaffable. It's easy to drink, and it's just a delight. And it's the first time that this wine has hit the SAQ shelves. They will run out, so I'm so thrilled. I want you all to go grab a bottle today, this weekend, promise me, and then let me know what you think. So yeah, Cameron's a riot, and it's going to be such a treat to have him on the show. So that's coming up later. If you've just tuned in, welcome to Unwind with Mandy on CJD 800. I'm about to tell you my top wine recommendations of the week. These are my wines of the week, new ones I've tried. So grab a pencil, or better yet, grab your smartphone and note these down, or follow me on Instagram at Mandy Wineside. All of my recommendations will be posted on Instagram in just a second. So you will see code, price, name, and where these bottles can be found near you. So first coming up is a scrumptious Vermentino. This is from Volpaia. Now, if you are a fan of Chianti Classico, you know this name, Volpaia. Stunning winery. This wine is from Maremma, the coast. Okay, so this is 2880 at the SAQ. Super dry wine. For those who care, because I know some of you, you'll text me and you're like, Mandy, I need a super dry wine under 3 grams of residual sugar. Listen, most of the wines I recommend are super dry, but just for argument's sake, just to inform you, this Vermentino is 2.3 grams per liter, okay? Super dry wine, beautiful, beautiful wine, this Vermentino, $28.80 at the SAQ. Volpaia, family one winery, best known, as I said, for Chianti Classico, but as I also said, this is from Maremma, about 8 kilometers from the sea. Now, Vermentino, this white grape has a little bit more shape than I think people expect. So it gives you citrus and white flowers, but there's a lot of orchard fruit there too, right? And it has like a slightly savory finish. There's weight on the palate, but still super fresh. And that combination, I think, is what really makes it so useful at a table. It can feel bright without feeling like super thin or acidic. And Maremma wine calls Vermentino, the consortium calls it the region's leading white grape. And I totally get that. So this is the coastal side of Tuscany. And this is such a delicious, crushable wine. I really love the texture here. It has enough body to sit comfortably beside food, but still tastes fresh. And it's a white wine that you can pour before dinner and happily keep drinking, you know, as the dinner party goes on. Super, super incredible wine. Again, that is the Volpaia Vermentino, $28 at the SAQ. I love my Italian producers.

0: and this is one of my favorite wines ever. Next, my wine recommendation. We're going to Spain. We're going to Spain, and we're doing something a little bit different. This is full-bodied. This has grace. This has elegance. This has style. This is the Condado de Haza, Ribera del Duero. This is the 2022 vintage at the SAQ. Again, another bottle under $30, $29.80 at the SAQ. So this is coming from like northern Spain. It's a region that grows like a lot of Tempranillo. And Condado de Haza is made entirely from Tempranillo. Locally, it's known as Tinto Fino, if I'm not mistaken. And very high altitude. These grapes are grown 800 meters above sea level. And you know that these days are super hot there. The grapes are growing in super hot temperatures. However, you know, we need that, right? We need that those hot temperatures to develop the fruit, to ripen the fruit. And it's what we want for this style. But at the same time, what's really nice is that in the evening, it gets really cool. And night temperatures preserve the wine's acidity. So you have balance. And balance is so important. So this beautiful wine, it's a more powerful expression of Tempranillo, darker fruit, blackberries, plum, tons of licorice and vanilla and spice. And it's got a little bit of a smoky note. It's been aging in American oak. It has body and structure, but the tannins are so polished. It doesn't feel aggressive, if you know what I mean, okay? It's just a really stunning wine, and I'm recommending it because it is generous, it's substantial, but it still has a lot of freshness and a real sense of place. And if you love Cabernet, if you love Merlot, but you're looking for something different, I highly, highly recommend this wine. Again, it is the Condado de Haza Ribera del Duero 2022 vintage at the SAQ, $29.80. So two great bottles. You got a beautiful Vermentino. You got a beautiful Tempranillo at the SAQ for under $30. I've just posted these on my social media. So follow me at Mandy Wineside, Mandy with an I, to see these recommendations on Facebook, on Instagram, and you'll be able to save it for your next wine haul at the SAQ. All right, coming up next on Unmined, we've got Isabel Gassier from Domaine Gassier. We're going to take a short break and we'll be right back. Cheers.
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0: Welcome back to Unwind with Mandy on CJAD 800. Today, this segment, we're going to head to the south of France, to Cossier de Nîmes, a fascinating wine region that sits between the Rhône Valley and the Mediterranean Sea. And this place is shaped, of course, by sunshine and the famous Mistral winds and those incredible rolled pebble soils that kind of make you think of Southern Rhône, but with a distinct kind of Mediterranean influence. And my guest for this segment is the wonderful Isabelle Gassier of Famille Gassier. It's an estate that's been working in this landscape for generations, and they've really put a major focus on organic farming, biodiversity, regenerative agriculture. And Isabelle's going to be here to tell us more all about that. Isabelle, welcome to Unwind. I'm really happy to have you here.
18: Thank you. I'm happy to be here.
0: Well, I have so many questions. There's a few delicious, scrumptious bottles at the SAQ, but we've got to start with you and your family's history. Famille Gassier has a long history in agriculture and wine, and today it's behind Chateau de Neige, Domaine Gassier, and Cossier de Nîmes. For someone who's discovering Famille Gassier for the first time, can you take us back a little bit? Where does the story of the estate begin, and how has it evolved into what it is today?
18: Yeah, so the story of Chateau de Neige begins with my great-great-grandfather, Joseph Torres. He was living and farming in Algeria during World War II, and during that time, he could see that big political changes were coming in North Africa. Sure. So he purchased Chateau de Neige as a way of creating, you know, a refuge for the generations that followed.
0: Okay.
18: We fast forward 20 years, our family had to leave Algeria. My grandfather, Alfred, had been managing the property, but it was my grandfather, Roger, who really brought Chateau de Neige back to life. He replanted the vineyards, he modernized the winery, and ultimately laid all of the foundations for what we have today. And then my father, Michel, came back in 93 with incredible curiosity and audacity. He wanted to understand what made this place special. He wanted to listen to the land, experiment, and build a real identity around our wines. Mm-hmm. And then Domaine Gassier was really born as a passion project for my parents. It overlooks the marshes of the Camargue and has radically different soils. And they fell in love with the place in 2008 and eventually bought the vineyard in 2010. Okay. And Domaine Gassier has always been the playground for experimentation, innovation. It's kind of a wilder place where we have a lot of fun and try new things, push boundaries.
0: Yeah, love it. So Côte de Nîmes, I hope I'm saying that right. Thank you. It's really interesting because, I mean, geographically, you're right between, if I'm not mistaken, the Rhone, the Languedoc, the Mediterranean, but it's officially a Rhone Valley appellation. Is that correct?
18: Yeah, it's totally correct. So if you picture the south of France, you go very, very south. We're just outside of Nîmes, at the southernmost tip of the Rhone Valley. So literally where the Rhone ends up in the Mediterranean. Okay. And so below us is the Camargue, and just beyond that, the Mediterranean Sea. We're very much Rhone. So we have the same galets roulés, you know, the big round stones that you famously see in Châteauneuf-du-Pape. But then we also have the sea. So it gets hot here. But almost every afternoon around 3 or 4 o'clock, there's this cool breeze that comes across the Camargue from the Mediterranean, drops the temperature, and then at night it brings a lot of moisture as well. So I like to describe our appellation like Rhone by the sea. And I think you can taste it. You know, there's the generosity and sunshine of the Southern Rhone, but there's also this wonderful freshness and vibrancy, which is really a signature for our appellation.
0: That's amazing. That's incredible because you do picture it to be very hot, but then that helps the grapes, I suppose, retain that beautiful freshness, which of course are in your wine. So that's remarkable. It sounds so complex and like, I don't know, I'm just envisioning, I've never been, so I can only imagine how beautiful it must be. So Femi Gassier began converting its vineyards to organic farming, I don't know when, but years ago. But recently you've also taken another step into something called regenerative agriculture. So what made you, why did you decide to take it a step further? Or can you briefly, very quickly tell me the difference between organic farming and regenerative agriculture? Or is it all wine?
18: So if I'm going to, just to make it super simple, you know, going organic, which was really important for us, and we were organic by 2007. But basically the question of organic is, how can I reduce, you know, my impact on our environment and on health? But we felt like we needed to ask a more ambitious question, which leads you to regenerative viticulture and agriculture, which is more, what can I give back? What can I actively, you know, repair? So for us, climate change was really the very starting point. You know, as farmers, we're amongst the first to experience it. We see the drought, the heat, the changes in our seasons. But we're also in this extraordinary position where we can actually do something about it. We want, you know, healthy living soils and vines that become more autonomous and resilient, you know, that can adapt rather than simply survive. So
0: No, it's fine. It's just, we have a couple minutes left and all of that makes wonderful sense to me. And I'm just surprised more wineries aren't focusing on this or moving in this direction. But congratulations. I mean, that's fantastic. And ultimately that is what you want, because it does make a difference, especially for future generations coming. So we've got to talk about a few bottles really quickly here. One that's very familiar with our Montrealers and Quebecers, the Boutinage, this beautiful rosé. Can you quickly just tell us a little story behind that wine?
18: Yeah, so Boutinage was born with the desire to kind of celebrate the little moments of life, you know, just joining people and gatherings and being spontaneous. And so I think it's a very, you know, crisp, fun, delicious bottle that kind of blends seamlessly into the moment. And so that was really the goal behind the wine, was, you know, something you're happy to bring at any gathering.
0: It's a delicious rosé. I'm not sure how many of our listeners, I mean, probably a lot, have already tasted this lovely. The bottle is so stunning. I'm looking at it right now. And the price is fantastic. This is $18.40 at the SAQ. Beautiful, beautiful wine. I say dangerously drinkable. And very quickly, I think we can squeeze in maybe one or two more. The Domaine Gassier Nostre Pays. Did I pronounce that okay?
18: Yeah, Nostre Pays. Exactly.
0: So tell us about this wine.
18: Yeah, Nostre Pays is a great example of what you can produce in the Costière de Nîmes. So it's this very bright, crisp, and yet very, you know, citrusy and layered wine that has so much, you know, energy and freshness to it. Mm-hmm. And, you know, again, we like making wines that are, you know, ready to drink for a lot of occasions. So this is, you know, a great meal wine, but it doesn't have to be made to be more complicated, I guess. I think, you know, it's one of my favorites. It's what I drink the most often. And it goes great with, you know, fish, summer meals, and even kind of a picnic, I'd say.
0: It's if I'm looking at the SAQ website right now, this is $25.95. And one more here, Isabel, the Château de Neige Héritage. What's this beautiful wine I have here?
18: If you want to taste what regenerative farming does to a wine, I think this is a great example.
0: Perfect.
18: 2022 was a very hot year. And if you taste, you know, the Héritage 22, it is incredibly floral, very bright fruit. It's light on its feet, and yet it has a lot of depth. It's such a great vintage in a complicated, you know, summer. That was the first year our soils were protected and covered, and the temperatures were nice and cool beneath the soil, beneath our feet. Mm-hmm. And I really feel like you taste that energy in the wine and the happy vines, I would say.
0: Can't wait to pour myself a glass of all of the three wines that we have here today, all the wines we have. Thank you so much, Isabel. Sadly, we're out of time for the segment, but, you know, I know you're in harvest right now. You're a busy girl. You got lots of things to do. But I certainly appreciate you taking the time to talk to our audience today and telling us a little bit more about Femme Gassier.
18: Thank you so much.
0: That was Isabel Gassier of Femme Gassier, a beautiful estate in southern France. So much more coming up on Unwind right here on CJAD 800. Stay tuned.
19: Good morning. It's 11:30. I'm Tom Whalen with a CTV News update. Here's what's making news right now. Six people injured when a car drove through a crowd at the Saint-Cyth Western Festival in the Mauricie region at about 4:30 this morning. The SQ has a man in his 20s in custody in relation to that incident. Festival organizers say activities are going ahead as scheduled today. People climbing the superstructure on the Jacques Cartier Bridge forced the complete closure of that span earlier this morning. Police arrested two people, looking for two more. The bridge has since partially reopened. And today is day 24 of the provincial election campaign. CAQ leader Christine Frechette, Liberal leader Charles Millard, and the PQ's Paul St-Pierre Plamondon will all stop by that Western Festival in Saint-Cyth. Quebec Solidaire's Ruba Gazal speaking about homelessness here in Montreal, and the Conservatives' Eric Duhem took part in a demonstration against the Quebec to Toronto high-speed rail project. More news, including a complete look at all the closures because of the cycling event at CTVNewsMontreal.ca. From the CJAD 800 Traffic Center, well, there are some major traffic disruptions in Montreal and on the South Shore today as the International Cycling Event is underway. Several downtown streets, areas around Mount Royal also closed for the race. STM has canceled some bus lines. Travelers encouraged to use the Metro and REM. Right now, northbound to Carey Expressway, heavy from Van Horn to the top, there is significant volume in both directions of the Met between the 215s. And the 15 South is heavy across Nuns Island and onto the Champlain Bridge. Your Dormez-vous Weather Center forecast, sunny with a high of 17 today, increasing cloudiness at 11 overnight. Clouds, a chance of showers, and 17 for a high tomorrow, then a mix of sun and cloud, and 17 on Monday. Right now, it's sunny and 13 degrees in downtown Montreal. Your next CTV News update at noon.
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0: Welcome back to Unwind with Mandy on CJAD 800. So when we think about Australian wine, many of us picture heat and sunshine and big, powerful reds. And while that's still okay, the Yarra Valley, which is just outside of Melbourne, presents a completely different side of the country. It's one of Australia's leading cool climate wine regions and Victoria's oldest, with a long, gradual growing season that it's particularly well-suited to grapes like Chardonnay, Pinot Noir, Cabernet, Shiraz, and of course, Grenache. And one wine that recently knocked my socks off was the Airlie Bank Garden Red, a wine coming from producer Punt Road in the Yarra Valley. And so I knew I had to get in touch with them and have them on the show. So joining me today is Cameron Gordon, who's the national sales manager for Punt Road Wines and the person responsible for, I think, having this lovely wine on our market. Cameron, good morning. Thanks so much for taking the time.
26: Yeah, thanks, Mandy. Appreciate it. Thanks for having me on.
0: Absolutely. So I don't get enough time to, or opportunities, I should say, to speak to people from Australia, a place that's so dear to my heart. And I guess most people still associate Australia with sunshine and heat. And like I said, you know, big alcoholic wines, and that's all okay. That's all fine. But the Yarra Valley has one of the lowest average January temperatures among Victoria's wine region. We have to keep in mind, right, January, Southern Hemisphere. So can we start with the region itself? Where exactly is Yarra Valley and what makes it so cool climate?
26: Yeah, sure. So the Yarra Valley is roughly an hour east, northeast of Melbourne, which is here in the state of Victoria. So that's really on the east coast, about as far south on the mainland as you can go. And about an hour, I guess, hour and a half from the Southern Ocean.
0: Yeah, and so all of that cool air from the south is coming up. We have to think backwards here.
26: Yeah, exactly. So the predominant weather patterns come up from the Southern Ocean, and that cool air comes up. We're about an hour from the sea, so we're more, you would say, continental climate here, but certainly cool climate. That cool air comes up off the Southern Ocean. Doesn't really hit a great deal of landmass before it gets to the Yarra, where most of the vineyards are on the western flank of what we call the Great Dividing Range here, which is the main mountain range. Essentially stretches from the York Peninsula in North Queensland right down the east coast, if you'd like, through the Alpine National Park and Mount Kosciuszko in New South Wales. And we're really at the tail end of it here. It flattens out out in the further on the western side of the state in the Grampians. So that cool air comes up essentially up off the Southern Ocean and gets trapped in a bit of an amphitheatre environment here in the valley, which tends to tends to lead to these cool climate styles, that is, you know, really warm days and cool nights, and really big what we call diurnal shifts, so rapid drop in temperature in the evenings.
0: Yeah, absolutely. And I remember how cold it was when I was living there. I mean, everyone thinks Australia is warm all the time, but it was actually quite chilly. But before we get to the winery, I just want to focus a little bit on the Yarra Valley. So very celebrated for Chardonnay, Pinot Noir, beautiful sparkling wines. But it also has an important history, I would say, with Cabernet, and cooler conditions can absolutely, as you know, produce like these beautiful, fragrant expressions of Shiraz also and Grenache. So do you think that there's like a side to Yarra Valley that people have, like, they haven't discovered yet?
26: Yeah, I think, I mean, you're spot on there. And then really the history, really going back to, well, from 1838 onwards, but really 1860s, the history was all around Cabernet. And sometimes we still call, often Cabernet is called the king in the Yarra. But
0: oh, is that right?
26: certainly, and I mean, we produce beautiful, long-lived, elegant Cabernet here in the Yarra, but probably the modern movement, as you noted, is really around Pinot Noir and Chardonnay. They tend to be the popular varietals. They tend to be the things that are drunk in the wine bars in Melbourne and the big capital cities and in the bistros and restaurants and wine bars. But I guess the climate here dictates that we do have a lot of flexibility in what we can grow. I think here on the vineyard here, we have 25 to 30 different varieties that we grow. And I mean, you know, the vineyard here would be 40% Pinot and 30% Chardonnay, but then a lot of everything else over the top. And as I said, I think Pinot and Chardonnay is very popular, but we have a lot of freedom to, you know, a lot of freedom in the climate can dictate that we can make a lot of styles very well. And I guess the Garden Red, this wine we're going to discuss, is probably case in point with some of those different mix.
0: Yeah, I have lots of questions about that. Like, I opened up that bottle and I thought, oh, what in the world is this and how did they do it? But I do want to touch on those cool climate varieties that you talked about, Chardonnay and Pinot Noir, because especially we're living in Quebec, we're very familiar with Burgund wines, you know, the beautiful white Burgundies and the Pinot Noir, but the prices are outrageous. And I find that it's getting more difficult to find like that sweet spot, right? But I think places like the Yarra Valley, they offer one of the strongest opportunities for consumers who they want finesse, they want complexity, they want elegance, but of course they don't want to pay those prices. So do you think that, I mean, Yarra Valley can kind of fit the mold for that, right?
26: No, I think so. I think it's a really attractive proposition. I mean, I travel the world extolling the virtues of the Yarra Valley, but also obviously our wines and our brand. But I consider myself, a strong ambassador for the Yarra Valley. I've lived here and made wine and worked in viticulture for over 25 years now. And I hear a lot in my travels all around the globe about the interest in Australia, and largely because that's right. Burgundy, it's become that the Burgundy in the market has become very distorted, and in terms of pricing and very exclusive. So I think there is a lot of noise around, and obviously I want to talk about the Yarra Valley, but there's also other cool climate regions producing Chardonnay and Burgundy, such as South Canada. African regions in South Africa. And New Zealand, of course, are what we say across the ditch. But there is a lot of interest in the cool climate expression, and we can grow Chardonnay, we can grow Pinot. And they're not, I think, maybe 15, 20 years ago in Australia, we would have said, oh, they're made in the Burgundian style, which is kind of rubbish nowadays. I think our industry here has matured. It's not Burgundy. Yeah.
0: No.
26: It's the Yarra Valley. And I think we have the maturity now and the knowledge to say, well, these are cool climate expressive styles, but they come out of the Yarra.
0: Yeah.
26: They come out of Central Otago in New Zealand or whatever the region they are. And I think it's very, I had a lot of positive feedback, as I said, in my travels that people are attracted to that. And they feel that some regions, maybe not just Burgundy, I guess, you could perhaps argue Chablis and a few other regions are heading in the same direction, that those wines, they're very hard to access and very hard to get hold of, and they're also traded really strong in the secondary market, which makes it even harder, I guess.
0: Well, I guess one of the goals of this show and having you on is to just spread awareness of Yarra Valley number one, but also these beautiful wines that are coming out from your region that are very fresh, that are very elegant and beautiful, and that we should be reaching for them and exploring them more and more. Listen, Cameron, we have to take a very short break. It's so nice talking to you, but I have a ton more questions, especially about the Airlie Bank Garden Red, which we'll get to. So why don't you stick around? We'll go to break and we'll have you back in a second.
26: Fantastic. Thanks, Mandy.
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0: Welcome back to Unwind with Mandy on CJAD 800. We're continuing our conversation on cool climate, elegant wines from Yarra Valley. And joining us today to help us understand this beautiful and totally underrated region is Cameron Gordon, who's from Punt Road Wines in the Yarra Valley in beautiful Australia. Now, Cameron, thanks for sticking around. It's so nice to have you.
26: Pleasure.
0: I remember visiting the Yarra Valley many years ago. My audience knows, you know, I used to live in Melbourne, and I remember a lot the community, right? The energy of the place. It was so awesome. I also visited Punt Road. So talking to you today brings back like lots of wonderful memories. But we are so incredibly fortunate to have this wine at the SAQ right now. It's from Punt Road, but it's the Airlie Bank Garden Red. But I want to talk about the winery. Can you tell us a little bit more about Punt Road itself, its beginnings, and I guess where it stands today?
26: Yeah, sure. So, the origins of the Yarra Valley obviously date back to 1838. It's the second oldest wine region in Australia behind the Hunter Valley in New South Wales.
0: Okay.
26: Now, the first vines planted in 1838. The origins of our estate date to around the 1850s, 1860s in the early colony of Melbourne. So, the initial vineyards were actually planted on the southern bank of the Yarra River, which originates here in the Yarra Valley, but floats down through central Melbourne.
0: Okay.
26: The main thoroughfare, one of the main thoroughfare arterials through Melbourne, is a road and still stands as Punt Road. Mm-hmm. There was on the southern bank of the river in the early colony days of Melbourne, the 1850s, 1860s, was the Airlie Bank vineyard.
0: Okay.
26: And the punt was essentially a wooden vessel that they used to get the horses across the river.
0: Okay.
26: So they took cuttings from that vineyard in the 1860s, floated them on a barge up the river to a small township nearby called Yarra Glen, and then they took those cuttings by horse and cart into this site and propagated the vineyard. So history dates back to the 1860s. Unfortunately, largely due to economic circumstances, most of the vines in the Yarra were removed in the late 1800s, and some of the original sites planted in the 1960s. In terms of Punt Road, the original site was planted in the early 1980s, and the early vignerons to this region, they came out of the Neuchâtel region of Switzerland. So a lot of history associated with this site and the region, but in the context of, I guess, old vines, most of the vineyards here date to the 60s, so 50 to 60-year-old vineyards.
0: Okay, that's so fascinating. I didn't know any of that. That's so cool. So we have Punt Road, but this wine that we have at the SAQ, the Airlie Banks, how does it different from the wine or the, like, why create this separate label?
26: Yeah, it's a good question. We never set out, I mean, Airlie Bank is its own beast, if you like, its own brand. We never set out to, what we really didn't want to do is just create a second label or create an opportunity, I guess, to declassify fruit out of Punt Road. That's really not what it's about. Mm-hmm. All the fruit that comes into the winery, whether it's either for Punt Road or for Airlie Bank, is essentially all treated the same when it comes into the winery. There's no declassification. I guess where Airlie Bank really changes its stride is, well, in terms of Punt Road, there's more of the classic varietals, if you like, from the Yarra that see a little bit more new oak, and Airlie Bank is more experimental. It's a bit more of the esoteric range, if you like. Really a soft hand on the oak. We really don't want to see much new oak touch these wines. And also the opportunity really to experiment, and it's probably illustrated here with the Garden Red in that we do have the freedom to experiment here in Australia. I guess we're not guided by an appellation system. And the rules. So really with Ellie Bank, it's making probably, you know, exciting wines, but maybe a bit more forward, a bit more primary for earlier consumption. And really the essence, I think I mentioned, is, you know, winding back the oak, bringing those primary fruit characteristics to the fore for really early enjoyment. So that's really the goal.
0: Yeah, and I mean, you described that wine so perfectly. That's exactly what it is. But, you know, I was drinking this and I was, you know, as you do, you look at the label or you research the wine and you think, okay, what's in this blend? So the Airlie Bank, I believe we have the 2023 vintage at the SAQ. So there's an awful lot of Petit Verdot in here, which is usually kind of playing a supporting role in wines from my experience anyway, but what was happening here? Like, why? I don't know. Like, is this, do you, like, does every year, I guess the blend will change, but what does Petit Verdot contribute to the blend? And like, how, because it's not overpowering and it's just beautiful. So like, tell us about the blend.
26: Yeah. So, I mean, the PV is interesting. I mean, obviously it's a big, it's a blending component in Bordeaux, if you like, in classic Bordeaux. Maybe certainly in the classic Bordeaux styles. And you do see it in some blends in Australia, in Cabernet blends, if you want to call them that, in Australia. We do have it planted, obviously, here in the vineyard. All the fruit comes off in a state single vineyard here. The Petit Verdot, it brings, I guess, the 2023 was a cooler year, so you tend to see more of the blue fruits in the cooler years, blue and red fruits here in the Yarra in the cooler years. In the warmer years, a bit more of that black into the black fruits. And the PV brings a lot of that blue fruits. It brings a lot of perfume, which we're always chasing, particularly in the Airlie Bank range. A lot of perfume, a lot of lift, a lot of aromatics. In terms of establishing the blends, yeah, it will change year to year. That's the freedom of, I guess, the system here and also Airlie Bank, in essence. And I guess when we look at these components, everything's brought in separately. Everything's, you know, vinified as a separate parcel, and every single clone, if you want to drill down to that, is vinified as a separate parcel. And I guess we look at all those parcels individually and play around with those and see what works. I mean, in this instance, as I said, the PV brings a bit of perfume and blue fruits. You know, the Grenache gives you a little bit of that grip, a little bit of tannin, but it is only young vine. It's only a couple of year old Grenache, so it's not. It's more on that light, certainly lighter spectrum in terms of vine age. I mean, Cabernet Franc, that can bring you a little. Cabernet Franc can bring you a little bit of the perfume as well, but it also brings you some savouriness. And the Pinot rounds out, I guess, a little bit of elegance, soft fruits, and so yeah. The blend is quite flexible. The way that it's made up, I guess, will change.
0: Yeah, but keep it going. It's a very good thing.
26: The ultimate goal is rewarding the drinker, I think, here. He's finding that blend that is approachable, that is, as you said, light fruit and the red fruits, and you see that perfume. I think that's really the ultimate goal.
0: Yeah, I just want to remind listeners what we're talking about, first of all. So we're talking about the Airlie Bank Garden Red from Punt Road. It's currently available at the SAQ for 24 and change. I'm not really sure. Absolutely phenomenal wine. And we're talking to Cameron Gordon, who is behind Punt Road Wines. Sorry, just got a little notification here. We're running out of time, but I do have a couple more questions for you really quickly. This, I think, is a wine that is, you know, it's 12% alcohol, bright acidity, beautiful flavors, as you were saying. And that's what everybody's kind of drinking these days. We're looking for lighter, fresher reds. My opinion is that these wines have to go in the fridge. I put the Airlie Bank Garden Red in my fridge for like 30 minutes. What do you think about that?
26: 100%. 100%. Okay. I mean, there's a big move, certainly a big movement in Australia to chilled reds. I think, you know, putting this wine in the fridge is ideal, taking the edge off it, chilling it down a little bit. And it'll certainly lead to, like you said, those the lighter flavors, the red fruits. And you know what? If it's a warm summer and you're drinking this in the garden, chill it down.
0: Yeah, absolutely.
26: Yeah, love
0: that's
26: it.
0: What Endorse I did. It. Absolutely.
26: Endorse and that's your approach.
0: Yeah. Great. Thank you. So, you know, Quebecers, wine consumers here in Montreal, we tend to be adventurous. We're very food focused. We love pairing food and wine together, and we're very receptive to fresher style of wines. And the Yarra Valley, I know, certainly delivers on that, but I think the Yarra Valley remains relatively unfamiliar in our market. That certainly needs to change, in my opinion. So what makes Garden Red, the Airlie Bank Garden Red, and I guess the broader range, I guess, of what you have, particularly good for wine drinkers here in our province?
26: Yeah, I think, I mean, hopefully we start to see more and more, as you said, Yarra Valley wines
0: certainly
26: in
0: hope
26: the market.
0: So.
26: Yeah, and I think, you know, the Yarra Valley, really, it's about restraint and reticence. We're not really pushing, we're not pushing for high alcohol and high and big ripeness. I think you mentioned the Airlie Bank, you know, it's sort of 12.5%. We tend to get full ripeness at lower alcohols, which is, I mean, in nowadays, that's a beautiful thing. But I think when consumers are looking for more restraint, more elegance, in their wines, the Yarra Valley is uniquely placed. We can make those wines and make them very successfully here in that region. But I think broader, in a broader perspective, that's where sort of consumers are heading nowadays, particularly with, I mean, painting in very broad strokes, of course, but dialing back oak and dialing back alcohol and looking for more restraint. I think the Yarra can deliver that in spades.
0: So, yeah, I agree 100%. Well, you know what, Cameron, I don't know if you're ever going to make it to Montreal, but I certainly hope you do. In the meantime, we are going to buy ourselves a bottle of Airlie Bank Garden Red. We're going to continue drinking beautiful wines from Yarra Valley as much as they're made available to us. So thank you so much for taking the time to not only help, you know, talk about the region, but the winery itself. And it's so appreciated. So you're welcome back anytime.
26: That's a pleasure, Manny. Thanks so much for having me on.
0: Cheers. That was Cameron Gordon from Punt Row talking about our beautiful bottle that we have at the SAQ waiting for you, the Airlie Bank Garden Red. I'd like to thank all my guests today here on Unwind, Isabel Gassier from Domaine Gassier, and of course, Cameron Gordon from Punt Road Wines in the Yarra Valley. Thanks to you, Montreal. Thanks for taking the time to tune in and unwind right here on CJAD 800. Wishing you a fabulous weekend. Trust your taste. We'll chat next week. 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
11: Good afternoon. It's 12 o'clock. I'm Tom Whelan with your CTV News Update. 13 degrees, sunshine in downtown Montreal. We'll have all your weather details in a couple of minutes. Here's what's making news right now. A driver struck and injured six people at a popular festival in the Mauricie region early this morning before fleeing the scene. That, according to SQ, the incident happened at the Saint-Tite Western Festival at about 4:30. The SQ confirmed that victims were taken to hospital but had no updates on their conditions. A suspect, a man in his 20s, arrested about an hour later near Quebec City. Police say it's unclear whether the incident was intentional. An investigation is underway. The SQ had to shut down the Jacques Cartier Bridge for a few hours this morning after several people were seen climbing the structure. The suspects have been arrested. Two of the suspects have been arrested. Police still looking for two others. The span was reopened at about 10 this morning. No word on the age of those suspects or why they were climbing the bridge. Today is day 24 of the provincial election campaign. CAQ leader Christine Fréchette, Liberal leader Charles Milliard, and the PQ's Paul St-Pierre Plamondon all have stops planned for the Western Festival in Saint-Tite. Quebec Solidaire's Ruba Gazal spoke about and made pledges toward ending homelessness here in Montreal, and the Conservatives' Éric Duhem took part in a demonstration against the Quebec to Toronto high-speed rail project. Prime Minister Mark Carney says his government will introduce legislation this fall to streamline project reviews. Speaking to the Liberal caucus in Ottawa yesterday, Carney said this will be known as the Building Canada Strong Act.
1: For projects, federal projects and supply chains, our standard will be simple. One project, one review, 1 year. Canada will always be a country of high standards. But high standards do not mean decisions have to be slow.
11: The Liberal caucus is meeting in Ottawa, two-day retreat, as they prepare for the House of Commons resuming to sit on Monday. And MS Now says its journalists have been denied access to the White House grounds and will take steps to protect their First Amendment rights. It comes a day after President Donald Trump announced that he would ban the network and other outlets from the complex. Trump says he is barring the news channel along with CNN and Politico due to what he calls unfavorable coverage and, quote, fake news, end quote. The action escalates Trump's long-running efforts to restrict news coverage by journalists he finds objectionable. For interviews and other audio, go to CJAD800.com or download the iHeartRadio app. From the CJAD 800 Traffic Center, major traffic disruptions on the island and on the South Shore as the International Cycling Event is underway. Several downtown streets and area roads around Mount Royal also closed for the race. The STM has canceled some bus lines. Travelers encouraged to use the Metro and the REM. Right now, northbound to Carey Expressway, heavy from just after Van Horn to the top. There is significant volume in both directions of the Met between the 215s, and the 15 South is heavy across Nuns Island and onto the Champlain Bridge. Your Dormez-vous Weather Center forecast. Sunshine today, the high 17. Increasing cloudiness overnight with a low of 11. Tomorrow will be a mainly cloudy day with a chance of showers. Once again, 17 for a high. Then a mix of sun and cloud and 17 on Monday. Right now, it's sunny, 14 degrees in downtown Montreal. 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
12: Welcome to Difference Makers here on CJAD 800. And this is Sam Watts. I'm privileged to be your host here every week, every Saturday at 12 noon, where we talk about people who are making a huge difference or a small difference inside their communities. And there are so many people who just don't take no for an answer or who see a gap and they address that gap. They want to do something rather than sit back and do nothing. And so we've got two fabulous guests with us this week on Difference Makers, and I'm just itching to introduce you to the first one. Her name is Julia Asselstein, and she joins us from Literacy Unlimited, an organization that's working to improve adult English literacy. And that's within the context of the Lester B. Pearson School Board. And Julia, welcome to Difference Makers.
13: Thank you, Sam. So happy to be here.
12: It's a pleasure for us to connect. And for listeners out there who don't know about Literacy Unlimited, what is your organization's mission and who do you serve primarily?
13: Our mission, as you mentioned earlier, actually, is to help adults specifically improve their literacy levels. And literacy isn't just reading and writing. It is a span of different literacies, which can include financial, nutritional, digital. So we are there to help, and everything, all of our services are free. And as you mentioned, we cover the Lester B. Pearson School Board District, so from Verdun to the Ontario border.
12: Wow, and that's a big district, and I guess it touches an awful lot of different people who are there. Now, one of the things I picked up from our research into the organization is that you show that 22% of Quebec adults have literacy skills that are below a basic functional level. What does that actually mean? What does it look like for somebody who's in that situation day in, day out?
13: Yeah, that's a really great question. It can mean struggling just to understand a medication label, struggling to fill out a form or reading a workplace document, using an online service to help a child with their homework, or even your parent maybe having to log on to their computer to set up a medical appointment. It really affects so many aspects of our lives, from independence, confidence, and just general participation in everyday life. And 40% of that 22% are people who have not finished high school, and 20% of that

0: Often people think that, right? And they often, they often think too, it's, oh, reading and writing, how is that possible in this first world country of Canada? But it is, it's an economic one. So stronger literacy means better workforce participation. It means being able to adapt. It means improved productivity and independence. So really, you know, at that government company, corporate level, investing in literacy benefits individuals, employers, and the entire economy and our next generation coming up.
1: Yeah, I think that's certainly the case. And there's got to be misconceptions out there. I mean, one of the misconceptions that I might have had before I started looking at some of the research related to literacy was that, you know, largely Canada was a country where everybody could read and write. And of course, I knew peripherally that there must be some people who struggled with that. But there's got to be misconceptions out there that people have about adult literacy in a place like Quebec. What are some of those things that you would be having to deal with day in, day out in the work that you do?
0: Oh, 100%. First of all, I would like to say I think the biggest misconception is that low literacy means low intelligence. It doesn't. It, like, many adults have developed incredible coping strategy, but literacy challenges can come from interrupted schooling, learning difficulties, language transitions, simply not having received the support they need. Our office is in an alternative school, and 40% of the grade 10 high school students, so this is for children who can't be in the mainstream, have literacy levels so low they can't keep up. This is in our own backyard, in the West Island. It's out there, it exists, and if you look at the older age groups, as I mentioned earlier, literacy isn't just reading and writing. It's really, it's lifelong learning, it's keeping up. Data shows, survey shows that after the age of 55, literacy levels really start to drop. And this is because our elderly population is not keeping up with the requirements of modern day society, which we all know is evolving at a very rapid pace.
1: Well, one of the things that I've often wondered about with respect to literacy was just the competency level in literacy, because I've seen some drop off in some of our younger people just as the technology change has occurred and people can type very quickly on their phones or even speak into their phones. And it doesn't require the same level of rigor that my grade 9 English teacher imposed on me. Have you seen any evidence of that in the students that are circulating in Lester B. Pearson Network?
0: I'm not a teacher. I'll say that first and foremost. But I have heard from the teachers that it's incredible how low the literacy levels are right now. And you see it in the international literacy studies that are done. They're done every 10 years. And, 10 years ago, 48% of Canadians had literacy levels below level 3. That's the level you should be leaving high school with. Fast forward to now, it's increased to 49% of people have literacy levels below level 3.
1: Wow.
0: So I'm not only hearing it anecdotally through the teachers, but we're seeing it through these surveys that are done. And as you mentioned, I mean, that rigor, that piece that we grew up with, that demanded us to think independently, creatively, and even, I would say, strategically, but critically. So here we are being bombarded with AI, fake news, and you name it. And if our kids can't critically think around all of this, it's a sad state of affairs, I think, our future is. I'm not saying all young youth people are like this, but we do know that it is getting worse.
1: Yeah, and I think that's a concern because as we move forward, literacy and the ability to communicate is so critical. And even little things like spelling, which, again, I'm back to my elementary and high school days when teachers were very rigorous with us on that front. And, you know, of course, we are speaking here on CJAD with Julia from Literacy Unlimited. Julia leads an organization and works in that field, helping to improve adult English literacy. And that's an area that I think is of concern. And so Julia is out there making a difference along with all of our other difference makers. We will be back with Julia here on CJAD 800.

0: right after this.
1: With talk of a trade war and a referendum, the stakes couldn't be higher.
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0: Thanks for joining us here on Difference Makers. This is CJAD 800, and you are with Sam Watts. I am your host here on Difference Makers. And I don't know if you use the iHeartRadio app. I do. It's easy, it's free, and you can listen to a huge variety of radio programs and podcasts. And we are continuing our conversation here with Julia. And Julia is somebody who works with people in the whole field of literacy and leads Literacy Unlimited in the West Island and beyond, I guess, because there's a lot of factors that are out there, a lot of needs. And I want to ask you, Julia, what do you do when someone reaches out to you, that their first contact with the, your literacy helpline? What does that first step look like and what happens?
11: Well, the first step is really very simple, very human, I would say. Someone contacts us. They can either call, email, or go on our website, and we have a confidential conversation about what that person may want to improve and what their goals are. And then we match them with a tutor that would not only match the skill sets that they need to improve, but also we look at personality and location. So you can come to our office, we can do this online or in a library. So we'll match the tutor-learner pair based on that.
0: Well, that's an interesting thing. Now, you also have a family literacy program, and I'm just wondering, why is it important to work with literacy in the context of the family level and not just the individual level?
11: Right. Yeah, everyone asked us that. So we thought you just focused on adults. Well, we need to reach the parents. So literacy is often intergenerational, and when parents feel more confident reading, communicating with schools, supporting their children, the impact literally reaches the whole family. I'm going to give you a little stat. Among adults whose parents had less than a high school education, 28% of them were at the lowest literacy level compared to 9% of people who had parents with higher education.
0: Wow. Why do you think that is?
11: I think a lot of it is role modeling. I mean, we know that just by putting a book in a child's hand and having a bookshelf in their home we can predict that their literacy levels would be higher as an adult than it would have been if they didn't have that book in their home. And it's the role modeling. It's the support of the parent as well with the child through school. So it's very cyclical.
0: Yeah, well, that's interesting, and I'm glad to hear that you work at a family level, and particularly given the stat that you just quoted. I'm just wondering if there's a story or, you know, some family that you can recall that you got connected with and that you were able to help using this model.
11: You know what? We have a really, really great story. We just celebrated 45 years this past year, and one of our main speaker, spokesperson through this was a young woman named Kiana, and she is the daughter of one of our learners who, his name is Keldon. He's been with us for almost 20 years, and he came to us when Kiana was about 3, and he wanted to improve his reading and writing for his children. And she speaks openly about watching her father keep learning despite all his challenges, him being a role model in her eyes. And it just goes to show a person's learning can really influence an entire family. And it came full circle. He received a football scholarship, but was not able to complete university based on his literacy levels. She has gone on to, graduate from McGill and is a very successful young woman right now.
0: Well, that's very heartwarming, and I suspect that some of our listeners will be able to relate to that, because when it comes to personal stories and the reality that in many cases the example of a parent and the example of a child working with a parent can have that ripple effect for years to come. And it's great that celebrating 45 years that's something that could be retold. Now, tell us a little bit about your tutoring model, because what happens concretely when somebody needs the kind of help that you want to provide?
11: Well, our tutoring is one-on-one, and we really do tailor it to the learner's goal. So if we take Treldon as an example, he wanted to be able to read and write so he could read to his children. So that was his goal. And then he continued to set different goals throughout his journey with us. We, as I mentioned earlier, we match the learners with the trained volunteer. You don't need to be a teacher. You come on board, we interview you, we put you through training, but then we match you with a learner so that your skill set matches whatever their goal is. For example, we just had someone come on board who she wants to graduate from high school, and she needs help with numeracy, with her math. So we're setting her up with a tutor that can help her on that front.
0: Well, that sounds very good. And I'm just curious as well about barriers, because there must be reasons why people don't contact you. What are the barriers that would keep adults from seeking help in the first place? Is it shame? Is it lack of ability to find you? Is it even awareness that you're out there? What are some of those barriers? Maybe it's all three, and maybe there are more of them.
11: Oh, definitely, Sam. Shame is a major barrier. But so is awareness, transportation, time, simply not knowing where to turn. This is why reducing stigma for us and making like this support easy to access is really important. But this includes understanding that literacy is, there's such a stigma attached to literacy that, I may have low literacy, therefore I am not smart. But that is not the case, as I've mentioned earlier. It's literacy today, and as always, it's all about lifelong learning to be able to just keep up and to feel good about yourself and to thrive in today's society. So if we can shift the narrative from, I have low literacy, therefore I'm not that smart, to, maybe I'm not great at numbers and I would like to understand how my mortgage, this would empower me to make better decisions. So that's what it does. Improving your literacy level, no matter who you are, is very empowering and not only makes you feel great, you're a great role model to younger people and you can contribute to society.
0: Well, it sounds to me like the first step is to just admit that I need help, to want to step forward and make sure that you get the help that you need. And I think it's key to understand that Literacy Unlimited is out there and available. And I guess anybody can contact you. So, Julia, as we close out, if somebody is listening today and struggling with reading themselves, or if they know somebody who's struggling with any level of literacy, how can they find you? What are the first steps that they can take?
11: I would say reach out. There's no judgment. There's no test, nothing to pass. Contact us. We'll start with the conversation. You can reach us at our number, 514-694-0007. 514-694-0007. We are also, you can also email us at info@literacyunlimited.ca. And you can find us online. So we're literacyunlimited.ca.
0: Super. Thank you so much for being with us today. I really appreciate you taking the time to share on Difference Makers. And as we close out today's show, I want to make sure we thank our guests, both Julia and Jennifer, for sharing their insights. It's been fabulous to hear from both of them. And we will be right back with you to continue this conversation right after this.
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10: Good afternoon. It's 12:30. I'm Tom Whelan with a CTV News update. Here's what's making news right now. 6 people in hospital with as yet undisclosed injuries after a car drove through a crowd of people early this morning at the St. Sit Western Festival. Men in his 20s arrested near Quebec City about an hour after the incident. The SQ have 2 people in custody, looking for 2 more after the group forced the closure of the Jacques Cartier Bridge this morning, forcing climbing the superstructure on the span. The bridge has since reopened. And at least 3 of the provincial party leaders will be stopping in at that Western Festival in Saint-Tite today. Elsewhere, Quebec Solidaire's Ruba Gazal has promised to spend $112 million annually to combat homelessness. More news, including the CAQ candidate who's facing criticism after handing out cash at a bingo event at ctvnewsmontreal.ca. From the CJAD 800 Traffic Center, there are major traffic disruptions in Montreal and along the South Shore today because of the international cycling event underway. Several downtown streets and areas around Mount Royal also closed off for the race. The STM has canceled some bus lines. Travelers encouraged to use the Metro and the REM right now. Northbound to Carey Expressway, heavy from Queen Mary to the top. There's significant volume in both directions of the Met between the 215. And the 15 South is backing from just before La Vérendrye across Nuns Island and onto the Champlain Bridge.
11: A
10: Your Dormez-vous Weather Center forecast. Sunshine today with a high of 17, increasing cloudiness at 11 overnight. Clouds, a chance of showers and 17 for a high tomorrow, then a mix of sun and cloud and 17 on Monday. Right now, it's sunny, 14 degrees in downtown Montreal. Your next CTV News update at 1 o'clock.
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2: This is Difference Makers here on CJAD 800, and it's such a pleasure to be with you. My name is Sam Watts. I'm fortunate. I'm able to be your host here on Difference Makers and share stories, share experiences, talk to people who are out there making a real difference. And one of those difference makers we have on our show today is Jennifer Johnson from the Community Health and Social Services Network. Jennifer, you recently opened an office here in Montreal. So I'm just curious about how does having a presence here let you do things that you couldn't do before?
9: You know, Montreal was sort of the second phase of our development. We really focused on our first phase of development on community organizations in the region. And then as we got more resources, we decided that, you know, we needed to have more of a presence in Montreal. And there's so many more organizations serving the English-speaking community that, you know, it really required a person dedicated to that. And so in 2000, I think it was in 2001, we hired Jen Cook in the Montreal area and started our true approach to reaching out to more than just the regional organizations in the province and to connect more our Montreal the Montreal resources to the best we could. I mean it's very big and for one organization to take it on it's difficult, but we try to make a difference by creating partnerships and networking and developing our knowledge base and sharing that with the greater Montreal community.
2: Well, that's interesting, too, because I would imagine that in Montreal, finding English language services may be not as difficult. But what about if we went out into the regions, the local areas there? What are some of the biggest gaps that English speaking communities face when it comes to accessing health and social services well outside of Montreal?
9: So one of the biggest challenges is that there are very, very few designated institutions, and that means an institution that's designated to serve the English-speaking population. So on the island of Montreal, you know, you have, you know, the Jewish General, the McGill University Health Center. You know, you have multiple big institutions that are designated to provide services in English. Off the island of Montreal, they're very limited. And so instead, you have to rely on the Santé-Québec, CIUSSS, identifying what services should be available in their territory, where and how. And it's really hard to navigate. The average person is not going to know how do I find a, you know, OBGYN that can serve me in English in the Quebec City region. It is not easy to find. And most of the regions, it really relies on, you know, kind of like an insider knowledge of, you know, sharing, you know, my friend has this general practitioner that can speak English. And so I'm going to try and get into that doctor's office. It's more word of mouth than an official system identifying where the services are available, because each region has an access plan that the system goes right where it identifies the services that are available. And that access plan is really hard to find when you're a client, you know, when you're trying to find those services. So it becomes a real shell game with regards to, you know, trying to figure out where those services are that are available in English in each of the regions.
2: I can only imagine, because now I'm sure in order to do some of this in the regions, you have to work very closely with local community organizations and a variety of other local actors in order to move the needle on some of these gaps. How does that work? How do you manage to do that?
9: Yeah, so each region has an English speaking community in it. And almost all of them, with the exception of up there in the Bay of James area, there is a community organization that is serving the English-speaking population. And so we have made a sort of a partnership with those organizations, and we provide to them the knowledge base, like the statistical analysis that on based on language for their territories. We provide them with provincial survey information that provides data on the English speaking community in their territories. So we give them knowledge. We build training sessions for them on, you know, the best ways to work with local partners, who are the key partners that you need to work with. So we empower local organizations to become their own best advocates, that, you know, those organizations are the ones that make the relationships with their local partners. It's not the CHSSN doing it. It's those local organizations that do it. And we just provide them with the skills, the technical information, the training, and, you know, helping them identify who the key partners are in those areas, to whether it's about early childhood or if it's about mental health, or, you know, another health determinant that they want to address. You know, we help them identify, you know, who are the key partners in their region. And, you know, and then we act as a bridge for them as well. So those community organizations, you know, it's really hard for them to have relationships with provincial, ministries and provincial organizations. So CHSSN, as a provincial organization, develops relationships with provincial bodies and government bodies as well, so federal and provincial. And we, act on their behalf in the area of health and social services. And
2: what would happen, like what would need to happen for you to say, hey, we're making lasting change occur here? Because every organization that I know of that works in this kind of space is looking to shift something, is looking to move the needle, as we said earlier. Mm-hmm. What would that look like for you in an ideal world?
9: In an ideal world, the health system recognizes that the English-speaking clientele on their territory deserve equitable access to health services and do what they can to ensure that those services are available when the person needs them.
2: That's well
9: said.
2: So
9: that means, you know, having translated documents, having a person on the team that's bilingual, you know, being able to do the referrals to those people.
2: Yeah, because if you don't understand something, then I imagine it's just more stressful, because when you go into the healthcare system, you're usually going there because you're trying to address an issue. And mm-hmm. if you don't understand what you're being told, or you don't follow accurately what you're being told, that could probably compromise your treatment, couldn't it?
9: Absolutely. Yeah. It's a fundamental part of accessing services, is being able to understand what is being told to you. Health literacy is a really, really important thing, and it includes language.
2: Well, Jennifer, you are working very hard in that area, mm-hmm. and I applaud you. Now, let's suppose somebody wants to find the Community Health and Social Services Network. How do they access you? How do they find you? And mm-hmm. how do they connect and get the kinds of services that they want and need?
9: So our website is the best way to connect to our organization, so chssn.org. So that's the simplest and best way to connect with our organization. And you have on that website everything about the programs we have, all of our partnerships. We even have maps of, like, what organizations are on each territory, and it's interactive, so you click on it. If you're living in Llanowdeir, you have the link to the organization ECO on your territory on that map. So I would say really look at that map section on our website. And of course, we have our newsletters that, you know, highlight some of the key events that we've had. And that website is a critical, important part.
2: So go to the website. 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And connect in with the Community Health and Social Services Network. Jennifer Johnson, you are one of the difference makers, and I thank you for being part of our show today.
9: Well, thank you so much for inviting me, Sam. It's been a pleasure.
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13: Montreal could fine people up to $2,000 for insulting police, STM workers, and other city staff. The Martinez-Ferrada administration will ask City Council to vote on the bylaw next week.
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7: And we continue our program here on Difference Makers on CJAD 800. We're so glad that you could join us today wherever you are. You might be driving in your car, and we appreciate the fact that you're listening to us, or you might be at home relaxing on this Saturday. And we're glad that you're inviting us in to hear about people who are making a difference here in Montreal and beyond. People who have make an impact in their community, who see a gap and want to do something about it. And my second guest in this program is Jennifer Johnson, and she is with the CHSSN, which is the Community Health and Social Services Network. And that network works to improve access to health and to social services for English-speaking Quebecers. Jennifer, welcome to Difference Makers.
8: Oh, thank you. It's a pleasure to be here.
7: Glad you could join us today. For listeners who don't know the CHSSN, how would you describe your mission, who you serve? Tell us a little bit about the organization.
8: So CHSSN was created 25 or 26 years ago to fill a gap, as you mentioned in your introduction. There really wasn't an organization at the provincial level that was looking at access to English language health and social services at that time in 2000. And, you know, we took on that role and decided that it was important that we support organizations across the province that are trying to improve an individual, every person's access to English language health and social services, because it is a legislative guarantee that you should be able to access English language health services in the province of Quebec.
7: Well, that's very interesting, and I'm sure it's something that's absolutely needed. Now, you just announced that your patient navigation network has reached its full provincial capacity with 12 navigators who are active. What does a patient navigator actually do for somebody?
8: So this is a program that really affects the daily lives of people. It is a service to help individuals access health and social services. So people that are having troubles navigating this really complex health system, whether it's because of a language barrier or just a lack of understanding of how it works, these patient navigators can help them. They can meet them at the hospital. When you get the appointment to go in and get the biopsy or whatever it is, and you're just really feeling anxious and not comfortable, these people can meet you at the hospital, walk you through the registration, get you to the place that you need to be, make sure that the health providers understand that you need support and you need your documentation in English. And just be there for your, you know, emotional and support as well in that process. They can do also things like help you understand how to communicate with the health and social service staff. Sometimes it's just not clear what you should be doing, and you can contact these navigators and they can help you figure it out. It's really about improving your ability to access health services in English at a local level. And so, as you mentioned, there's 12 of them, so there's many regions that now have these navigators in their on their territories.
7: I can only imagine how challenging it can be for somebody who comes up against a communication barrier, because there are already many barriers. Some people can just walk into a hospital and be confused by where to go in the hospital. And I've certainly seen people decide, well, you know, I might have an appointment here today, but I can't find where it is that I'm going, so I'm just going to walk away. So I would imagine that that's a really important function. And I think some of your services and some of your initiatives focus on seniors' wellness, don't they? And also youth mental health. How do you decide where to focus the resources? Because you must be spread a little bit thin, too.
8: Every time we go into an area, it's a direct result of the community groups we work with asking us to develop possibilities. They've identified in their communities that seniors are languishing. They don't have enough support within the community, have a network. They need to build a network for these seniors. We had a patient navigation, the same thing. We had community members saying, look, I've got the clients that are going into hospitals and they just don't know how to access the services, and they're actually not getting the service because they meet these barriers. And mental health, the same thing. You know, COVID-19 hit us like a ton of bricks, and it really affected the mental health of our populations, and our community organizations were telling us, we need help. We can't respond to the demands that our communities are making on us. You know, what can you do? And so we go out and we try to demonstrate the needs. We get pilot projects going. We demonstrate how the response that we're developing is a good way to approach these problems. And then we go and we find resources, you know, usually with government partners, federal, to find a solution for the problems that the communities are identifying.
7: Yeah, and one of the things that I want to bring up, and, you know, Difference Makers is, you know, one of these programs that is decidedly nonpartisan, but English-speaking Quebecers technically have a right. And you mentioned that earlier, to health and social services in English. Where does that get a little bit fuzzy in practice?
8: Well, unfortunately, the latest legislative actions in the government haven't helped in clarifying, you know, when an individual can get services in English. It actually has made it more difficult. People are the service providers are more reluctant about, you know, when to offer services in English. And you know, the real prior to Bill 96 being put into place, the public health system was much more forgiving with regards to, you know, you have an English client in front of you, you know, do what you can to make sure that they can get the services that are available in your region to them. But with this new Bill 96, there's almost like a punitive approach towards employees, saying you can't do this and you can't do that, and now it's not really well defined. It's a bit gray and vague, and so the service providers are kind of erring on the side of caution with regards to, you know, promoting what services are available in English, and, you know, translation of documentation, and where do you put that form that's in English, so that, you know, your healthcare professionals, you know where it is. You know, those kinds of things are getting more difficult for the health professional to navigate. And let's face it, I think that the clients themselves, I think people are becoming a little bit more reluctant to, you know, ask. You know, they see this language, you know, focus and, you know, become shy about asking for services in English. And maybe they keep quiet instead of saying, you know, well, I'd really like to have this form in English, or I'd really like to have, you know, my post-operative instructions in English. They become actually a little bit hesitant to because of the atmosphere in the politics right now.
7: Yeah, and I can see how that can happen. And even just a language barrier that can exist with medical personnel who are unilingually French when they come face to face with an Anglophone or somebody who doesn't speak either English or French, that can be a challenge. And of course, here on CJD 800, we are speaking with Jennifer Johnston. She is a lead at the Community Health and Social Services Network. And I want to remind you, CJD listeners, that you can download any of these episodes by going to CJD800.com and download any of the programs that we've recorded here. Invite you to do that, invite you to connect with us. Next week on Difference Makers, we're going to have the privilege of interviewing with Benita Golden, who is from the Contactivity Center, and Nori Bertoluzzi, who is coming to us from Crafted for Courage. So I invite you to join us on September 26th for that. And I want to pause and thank Marco and his team here. Marco makes us sound good, and Jennifer Crane, our fabulous producer. And as we leave you, as always, I invite you to go out there and be generous, be kind, and be a difference maker.
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19: 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It's 1 o'clock. I'm Tom Whalen with your CTV News Update. Sunshine, 14 degrees downtown. Your full weather details in just a couple of minutes. Here's what's making news right now. A driver struck and injured six people at a popular festival in the Mauricie early this morning. The incident happening at the Saint-Tite Western Festival at about 4:30 a.m. The SQ confirming that victims were taken to hospital but had no updates on their conditions. A suspect, a man in his 20s, arrested about an hour later near Quebec City. Organizers at the event say that activities are going ahead as planned today, a decision that CTV public safety analyst Chris Lewis says was most likely made after speaking to law enforcement.
20: So if they made a decision go forward, they're comfortable that there will not be a repeat of what occurred. And if there is, they put procedures in place to protect the public better.
19: All five provincial party leaders expressed their thoughts for the victims involved. The Liberal Jean Milliard has already stopped in at the festival. Other leaders are expected to be there this afternoon. The SQ had to shut down the Jacques Cartier Bridge for a few hours this morning after several people were seen climbing the structure. Two suspects have been arrested. Police still looking for two others. The span was reopened at about 10 this morning. No word on the ages of the suspects or why they were climbing on the bridge. Today is day 24 of the provincial election campaign. Liberal leader Jean Milliard made a stop at the Saint-Tite Western Festival this morning, wished all the victims a speedy recovery. He also encouraged people to return to the festival today. CAQ leader Christine Fréchette and the PQ's Paul St-Pierre Plamondon all have stops planned at the fairgrounds this afternoon. Quebec Solidaire's Ruby Gazelle spoke about and made pledges toward ending homelessness here in Montreal. She says that if elected, her government will appoint a super minister for the issue and pledge to spend $115 million annually to fight homelessness. The Conservatives, Eric Duhem, took part in a demonstration against the Quebec to Toronto high-speed rail project. Earlier in Trois-Rivières, CAQ leader Christine Fréchette announced a plan to expand and redevelop the Regional University Hospital Center there, and PQ's Paul St-Pierre Plamondon has a press conference scheduled for 3:45. Prime Minister Mark Carney will become the first Canadian leader to make an official visit to Saint-Pierre-et-Miquelon tomorrow when he travels to the French archipelago for a symbolic meeting with French President Emmanuel Macron.
21: The islands are about 20 kilometers off the southern coast of Newfoundland and are the closest European territory to Canada by geography. Carney's visit comes as he's pushing for new and broader alliance with the European Union. The meeting between the leaders is expected to showcase their nation's friendship and underscore their sovereignty. The leaders are set to discuss deepening the Canada-France partnership in sectors such as aerospace and critical minerals. Carney was recently in France where he and the European Commission president began laying out a path for Canada to become the first associate member of the EU. They're still working to define what that'll mean. Brenda Molina Navidad, The Canadian Press.
19: 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Several downtown streets and areas around Mount Royal closed for the race. The STM has canceled some bus lines. Travelers encouraged to use the Metro and the REM right now. On the roads, northbound to Kerry Expressway, very heavy from Côte Saint-Luc to the top. Southbound side is not too bad at all. There is significant volume in both directions of the Met between the 215s, and 15 South is backing from just after La Vérendrye across Nuns Island and onto the Champlain Bridge. Your Dormez-vous Weather Center forecast. Sunshine, high of 17 today, increasing cloudiness in 11 overnight. Clouds, a chance of showers in 17 for a high tomorrow, then a mix of sun and cloud in 17 on Monday. Right now it's sunny, 14 degrees in downtown Montreal. For all the news during the day, stream us on your smart speaker. Just say play CJAD 800. 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
2: Welcome to another edition of The Week That Was here on the iHeartRadio Network. I'm Aaron Rand, and this week we'll take a look at these stories. A lot of talk today coming out of that investment summit in Toronto. Not something I don't think that we necessarily anticipated, because it concerns the privatization of Canada's four major airports, which would be Montreal, Toronto, Calgary, and Vancouver. Interesting pushback on this plan, too. So I wanted to get I've heard a lot of people suggesting this was not necessarily a good idea. It leads to higher costs. It leads to probably elevated airline fares. Duncan D is a former Air Canada COO, now an airline analyst. And Mr. D, first of all, thank you for taking the time this afternoon. You think this would be a good idea. A lot of people are calling it out, saying it would not be, and raise the point that it was brought up 10 years ago, and a study was conducted at the time, and the pushback was, no, it's not a good idea. So why would it be better now than it would have been 10 years ago?
22: Well, Aaron, I was part of the study that recommended this 10 years ago. So I thought it was a good idea back then, and I think it's a great idea today. I think that Canada's experience with airports has been relatively negative over the past couple of decades, where Canadians now pay some of the highest airport fees on the planet. You know, we've made the $40 or $45 airport fee somehow normal in this country, and I think we need to change that.
2: So the argument against that is that if we privatize it, the profit motive becomes central, and we will simply end up paying more, not just in those fees that you just mentioned, but in all costs, including in higher airplane fares. So what's the argument against that?
22: Well, in privatized airports around the world, which the Prime Minister today alluded to in terms of looking for best in class in terms of how to privatize airports, those privatized airports are subject to regulation. So they don't have the unfettered ability to increase rates and charges the way the current airports in Canada do. I mean, I think Canadians would be quite surprised that Canadian airports today don't have any limits to the amount they could charge travelers. And we've seen that reflected in the cost of our airline tickets.
2: But, okay, I want to try to understand this, because when we talk privatization, people typically tend to worry, we're going to lose control, what's going to happen? I know this plan by the government means we would keep the land that these, you know, airports are on anyway. Is there anything to be concerned in here about privatization?
22: Look, I mean, I think that the biggest concern Canadian taxpayers should have is what the legislation behind the privatization will be. If the privatization protects the national interest, if it allows the government to actually regulate certain practices which they don't currently regulate, which has resulted in these very expensive, inefficient airports, then, you know, I think that the benefits far

0: pay for it. So the next best thing is likely privatization, where the private sector can use its efficiencies to drive costs down, and we can regulate and ensure that they continue to be held accountable for protecting the national interest.
1: So you just said the airports, as you see them now, we're talking major airports in this country, are run inefficiently. Why?
0: Well, I mean, I think in many cases they're overbuilt. They're very expensive. That's reflected in the price that they continue to charge travelers. You know, LaGuardia Airport, which many of your listeners are familiar with in New York, just underwent a massive renovation of two different terminals. Yeah. In fact, the renovation is so big it's not complete. A traveler going to LaGuardia pays a capped fee of $4.50. The same fee in Montreal is closer to $45. So, you know, we've got these very expensive, out-of-control costs at Canadian airports. Travelers don't have limitless budgets to continue funding these costs. And so, you know, now's the time to look at things differently and, you know, perhaps find a better model, which other countries have experience with.
1: Well, let's talk about some of those. As I said off the top, there have been other, you know, countries that have done the same thing. I think Heathrow, or at least from what I understand, Heathrow is one of them. The same thing has happened in Australia, too. Do we look to those as models? And if we do, have they been successful?
0: Well, yes, you're absolutely right, Aaron. Heathrow Airport in the UK is fully privatized. So is Rome's Fiumicino Airport, which many listeners have traveled to. That's fully privatized. And as you mentioned, there are examples elsewhere in the world, Australia, Brazil, and elsewhere. And I think that we should definitely, most definitely look at those models and not try to reinvent something that other countries have had experiences with. And I think what we should do is ensure that we import the best practices so that we protect the national interest, but also benefit more directly from these national assets, which sadly I don't think Canadians have really benefited from other than being gouged whenever they fly through these airports.
1: Yeah, I will point out, I was talking to Tasha Carden earlier in the show, there's also an issue here that's been brought up with respect to national security, right? If we lose control, is that a concern?
0: Well, I mean, I'm not sure that airports have a huge role to play in terms of national security, other than the fact that they're regulated by the federal government in particular to ensure that security and safety are properly overseen by the authorities. But, you know, I think that at the end of the day, no one would claim that a Heathrow airport in the UK or a Rome Fiumicino airport in Italy is somehow less safe or less secure than the publicly owned airports here in Canada. Mm-hmm.
1: I also want to bring up something, correct me if I'm wrong, I think you made this point earlier in the year that as it stands right now, the people running the airport here, or at least in Toronto and Vancouver, are making far more money than, say, someone running an airport in the U.S., like LaGuardia or like Newark, for example. And we're paying the millions where in the States they're collecting just a couple of $100,000 a year. Is that accurate?
0: Yeah, I mean, I think, Aaron, that's the difference between a private versus a public airport. And in Canada, we have the worst of all worlds, where you've got private sector salaries and public sector job security. You know, the airport manager in the tri-state area in New York City is responsible for not one but three of the largest airports in the U.S., Newark Airport, as you mentioned, LaGuardia Airport, and John F. Kennedy. It's run by the New York, New Jersey Port Authority, which is headed by an executive director. That individual makes less than $500,000 a year, way less than $500,000 a year, to run three of the largest and most complex hub airports in the United States. You know, you've got a single airport CEO in Toronto who runs one airport with less travelers than any of those three airports, let alone all three combined. She makes over $2 million Canadian dollars a year. So, you know, we've got this hybrid model in Canada where you don't have the cost discipline of the private sector, but you have the job security of the public sector. And you've got, you know, it's not for profit, but I can tell you that the executives at those airports are profiting quite nicely.
1: I would just one final point along the same sort of vein here. The idea that our own, you mentioned the Caisse de dépôt, they're investors in these privatized airports. So they're investing overseas, but not in our own.
0: Absolutely, and that's the absurdity of it all. We have some of the world's most experienced and prolific airport infrastructure investors in the Caisse de dépôt, in the Ontario Municipal Employees Retirement Fund. You've got the Ontario Teachers Pension Fund. All of these pension funds are huge owners of some of the world's largest airports, but they can't invest in their own airports in their own country because legislation prevents it.

0: I just say to wrap up, do you think, you know, the prime minister's effort here will be fruitful, or do you think there's enough, or do you think there's still enough pushback to keep this off the map?
1: Look, I was shocked that the prime minister went ahead with this because, you know, I'm not sure that he's got the full buy-in of his own caucus.
0: Right.
1: You know, we're hearing some rumblings that we've got some liberal backbenchers who may not be fully on board. So, you know, I think that this will be a test of the prime minister's resolve and his ability to get things done. And, you know, this is fully within his control, given the fact that it's entirely federal in nature. He doesn't need provincial consent. You know, if he can get this thing done, then, you know, more power to him, because it'll be the most significant change in air policy in this country in a generation.
0: We will leave it at that. Mr. D, very much appreciate your time. Thanks so much.
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0: Time for us to check in with Carmi Levy. He's our CTV tech expert. Carmi, it seems AI dominating the news cycle. And as I say that, I think to myself, hey, Aaron, hasn't been the case for a while. Not yet, it has. But not to the point where, and I think we mentioned this last week, where we have a couple of people who, of course, are very close to this. People who are in the AI business, if I can put it that way. Warning us, and that's the strange part, I think, for a lot of people, right? You'd think people in the business would want to protect what they're doing. Instead, they're being upfront about saying, wait a sec, unless we rein in what we're doing, we could all be in a lot of trouble. So let's start with that.
1: Yeah, so, I mean, this all really was kicked off when former employees of both Anthropic and OpenAI left the companies in a huff, basically saying they're prioritizing profitability over safety. They weren't doing enough to understand why their tools were so easily leaping over guardrails, breaking out of containment, breaking into systems on the open internet, the first fully autonomous cyber attacks in history. And so now the CEO of Anthropic, Dario Amodei, he has posted a 3,600-word blog post that essentially says the industry needs to slow down. We need to take the the time to understand safety, understand why these powerful AI agents are behaving as they are, and make sure that we don't have a catastrophe in future. And some of those warnings are pretty stark. I mean, they're using the terms like human extinction. If we don't figure it out now, that there's a greater than zero chance of something really bad happening to humanity in the next few years. I think that's a bit of an overreach. I'd like them to show their work, but at the same time, there's nothing that says that, you know, we won't have some kind of catastrophic cyber attack, or maybe an attack on a water system or air traffic control, something like that. The potential for someone to have a bad day is definitely there if we don't really start prioritizing understanding why AI is behaving this way and making sure that we have better protections in place.
0: So I guess my question would be, because I've seen conspiracy theories around this as well, to this point about, you know, these people warning, you know, governments, warning us all, basically, we better get ready to do something. What's the play here? Like, why would they be saying this? Because it's not, you know, it doesn't necessarily, I don't know, support what they're doing. You'd think they'd be saying exactly the opposite. Like, look at how much we can do with AI. Look what it's doing already. Why do you think this is?
1: I mean, the cynical view is that both OpenAI and Anthropic, two of the biggest players in the AI space, they are preparing to go public either later this year or more likely early next year. And so they're trying to clear the decks of any kind of controversy in advance of that, trying to allay investor fears over AI safety. And from a PR and marketing perspective, it looks really good to be playing the good guy. Notably, they're calling for a slowdown, but they're not actually hitting the brakes themselves. In other words, they're still researching full bore. They're still gunning for market supremacy. They're still trying to grow. They're not slowing down their efforts. And so the cynic in me says, you know, this is just a really great PR effort to make them look like the good guys, because no one has the guts to hit the brakes first. Nobody wants to lose the AI race, because this really is the future of technology, whether we like it or not. No company wants to be the one to hit the brakes voluntarily.
0: So then I'll move on to the second part of this. For people, of course, some of us have been using AI for a while in different capacities. Now, the government, this is interesting, is going to offer free courses covering basic AI. Who's going to be able to take care of that? I mean, to get involved in this?
1: Pretty much anybody. So there are going to be three courses initially. The first two are being targeted at students and educators, and those are going to be going live next week. They're going to be made available to schools. They can roll them out on their own systems or access them on special internet websites. And basically, they're just designed to allow students and educators to roll up their sleeves, learn what AI is, what it is not, basically sharpen their AI skills. Because what we're finding is this new technology is being released, and a lot of people are having trouble figuring out, you know, really how they can use it to give themselves advantage. The second sort of piece of that will be a third course that will be available to the general public, and that's expected to be released later this year. And it'll do pretty much the same thing. And it's in concert. They're releasing it in concert with the Alberta Machine Intelligence Institute, which is known as AMI. It's one of Canada's leading AI research facilities. And the goal is to make sure that it's available across all provinces and territories, so the Canadians can kind of up their AI skills. Nothing more than that. And quite frankly, and they're free. They take a few hours for the average person to work through. And as a starting point of Canada's national AI strategy, I think it's a reasonable initial effort. What matters, though, is what comes next. Are there going to be more courses? Are they going to be mandatory within certain sectors? How are you going to make sure the Canadians are aware that they're there? Will there be marketing around it? I'd like to see a little bit more concrete action around sort of the full roadmap, not just the initial courses.
0: All right. I want to move on from that to something maybe more people are familiar with on a day-to-day basis. That's internet. And there's a story, you say, the CRTC has just changed how internet plans are going to be sold in this country. What are they doing?
1: Yeah, this is really interesting, because you know how, you know, you look up an internet service, you know, you want to get a better deal, you want to get faster service, and you'll see, you know, a number, you know, speeds up to this many
0: right.
1: gigahertz, you know, whatever, and or, you know, a rate, and the rate is only the promotional rate for the first month or two or three, and then of course it goes up when that initial period is over, but you only see the lower number. So what the CRTC is doing is it's not going to require internet providers to give both rates. rates, both the promotional rate as well as the number that it will be when the price goes up, so you can better compare. And then it'll also give you the speed, not just at the best time of day or up to, but the busiest time of day. In other words, a more realistic number so that you won't be disappointed when your service turns out slower than you expected to. So this puts more information in the hands of consumers, makes it easier for them to compare one offering against the other, and hopefully saves them a little bit of money in the process.
0: Okay. I used the word hopefully in there a couple of times. Do we take that to mean that it will, or is this just all sort of, you know, hypothetically will save customers money?
1: Well, the CRTC, you know, this is just information. It doesn't make the market more competitive.
0: Right.
1: It doesn't bring in new players into the market. So it doesn't address the structural problems in the telecommunications industry in Canada that we've been complaining about for years. And so it's almost like putting a Band-Aid on it, but you're not really fixing the underlying issue. So good on the regulator for at least introducing this. More information is always good, but more is needed.
0: Last thing I want to get to for everybody else, if you don't have enough to worry about. Now, LG, who, you know, make TVs, make a lot of electronics, but I think a lot of people are probably very familiar with that brand, denying accusations that their smart TVs are doing what?
1: They're spying on us. So a popular YouTuber known by Gamers Nexus released a 135-minute long video that went viral, and he kind of walked through how LG TVs are listening in to your audio. Even if you don't give it the wake word, they are recording you as you speak in your living room, and they're sharing it with the company. They're collecting all sorts of other sensitive data, IP addresses, your location, what Wi-Fi networks are in your home, what devices are connected to those networks, even if they're not connected to the TV. The company denies it. They've issued basically a denial saying, no, we're not spying on our customers. But then Gamers Nexus took that, made another video and said, no, you're not, dug even deeper, made them look even worse. So the reminder here and disclosure, I have an LG TV in my living room, okay, and this is kind of freaking me out. Go into the settings, make sure that you are only granting accesses to things that you're comfortable with. You can dial them back. You don't have to put voice activation on. It doesn't have to have access to all of your network connected devices. You can turn things off and still have a reasonable entertainment experience. But, you know, we have to remember our TVs are just as sophisticated as our smartphones. They're connected devices. They're downloading all sorts of data and they're sharing it. And just like on our smartphones, we have the power to dial that back if we go into the settings.
0: Does this lead you to believe that it's obviously not just LG, that others could be involved? Same idea, having your smart TV be listening to you? And what should you do if that's
1: the case? Worry. I mean, because every TV is now a smart TV. You can't buy a dumb TV. And I think this is an industry-wide problem. This particular video deals specifically with LG. But I think we would have to be naive to think that other manufacturers aren't doing the same thing. We know that data is worth a lot. We know that companies, all technology companies, including ones who make TVs, are doing everything that they can to collect as much data as they can. We've got to fight back a little bit, regardless of what label, what brand is on the outside of that television.
0: We leave it at that. Carmi, always appreciate it. Thank you so much.
1: Thanks very much, Aaron.
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26: Good afternoon. It's 1:30. I'm Tom Whalen with the CTV News Update. Here's what's making news right now. A driver struck and injured six people at the Western Festival in St. Sit earlier this morning before fleeing the scene. The SQ has a man in his 20s in custody and say that it is unclear whether the incident was intentional. Several of the provincial party leaders are stopping in at the St. Sit Festival today. Conservative leader Éric Duhem is in Rigo at a demonstration against the Quebec to Toronto high-speed rail project. And a new federal Liberal bill expected to reduce government interventions during strikes. Speaking to reporters on Parliament Hill today, Jobs Minister Patty Haidu confirmed that the upcoming legislation will limit the number of times the federal government can intervene in work stoppages. More news, including details of another plan to bring Major League Baseball back to Montreal at ctvnewsmontreal.ca. From the CJAD 800 Traffic Center, major traffic disruptions in and around Montreal on the South Shore today, too. As the international cycling event is underway, several downtown streets are closed. Areas around Mount Royal also closed for the race. The STM has canceled some bus lines. Travelers are encouraged to use the Metro and the REM. Right now, northbound to carry heavy from Côte-Saint-Luc to the top. There is significant volume in both directions on the Met between the 215s. The 15 South is backing from Atwater across Nuns Island and onto the Champlain Bridge. And the northbound 13 is heavy from 40 up to Gouin. Your Dormez-vous Weather Center forecast, sunshine with a high of 17 today, increasing cloudiness and 11 overnight. Clouds, a chance of showers and 17 degrees for a high tomorrow, then a mix of sun and cloud and 17 on Monday. Right now, sunny 15 degrees in downtown Montreal. Your next CTV News update at 2 o'clock.
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0: Time for us to say good afternoon and to check in with Dr. Chris Labos, who you know, of course. You can hear him here on CJD 800 every weekend, Sundays with Joanne Vrakas at 7:20 a.m. To talk about a story, that the headline on the story is the one that's perhaps most frightening before you kind of dive into the details here. Drinking very hot liquids may increase the risk of esophageal cancer. So I kept saying coffee because we know, you know, people tend to have that first cup of coffee in the morning and there's nothing quite like hot coffee or hot tea or whatever. Chris, first of all, thank you. Where did this come from? Are we just finding this out now or has this always been an issue?
3: This has sort of always been an issue, but I think most people are not aware of it. The reason why we're talking about it now is because there was just a publication done using two large cohort databases in the United Kingdom that published their results and looked specifically at hot drinks versus not. So that's why this is back in the news now. But this is not a new finding in and of itself. And if you go back to 2016, the IARC, the International Agency for the Research in Cancer, this is a UN organization, they had published a monograph saying that hot drinks were a probable carcinogen, meaning they gave it a class 2A designation. And you're right in that most people, when they heard this, assumed coffee, except that at the same time that IARC did this thing about hot beverages, they also published a monograph saying that coffee was probably not a carcinogen. So you had these dueling headlines where coffee is not a carcinogen, but hot beverages are. And this is a little bit hard to reconcile in most people's heads. And the reason for the contradiction is that most of the research on this comes not with coffee specifically, but comes with hot beverages like tea or mate, which is a caffeinated beverage, right. a caffeinated beverage in South America. And a lot of this research is from other parts of the world, not necessarily from North America or Europe. So the rationale is that hot beverages, very hot liquids, can damage the lining of the esophagus, which is not in and of itself inconceivable. And so this most recent study is sort of reinforcing that prior sort of finding that has been talked about in research circles.
0: Okay, so a couple of questions. First of all, when I saw, and I'm going to get it wrong because it's hard to say, esophageal cancer, is that rare to begin with? I don't see a lot of stuff on that specific type of cancer.
3: Yeah, it's fairly rare. It makes up maybe about 2% of cancers, 1% to 2% of cancers, something in that range. So by far not the most common one. There's actually two different types of esophageal cancers, just to make it more complicated, squamous cell and adenocarcinoma. The squamous cell is the ones that tend to be associated with smoking and alcohol. Those are the main risk factors, and they tend to be higher up in the esophagus, whereas the adenocarcinoma tends to be lower down in the esophagus, and that's the one that's usually involved with acid reflux, where the acid damages the lower part of your esophagus. And fun fact, the hot beverages are only associated with the upper one, not necessarily the lower one. So there's even a distinction to be made there.
0: I'm not sure it's much of a fun fact with all due respect. I guess my other question here is, you know, people say, well, how hot is hot, right? So I think in this study, they kind of broke it down, right?
3: Well, so interestingly enough, in this particular study, they didn't get into measuring it because the way this was done, they asked people, how do you like to drink your beverages? Do you like it very hot, hot, not hot at all, or do you, you know, prefer not to say? So it was very much based on self-report, which adds a degree of uncertainty there because you're relying on people to report how hot they drink their coffee. And of course, the first thing people are going to realize is like, well, you know, you might order a hot cup of coffee, but then you get distracted, you let it cool down. You don't necessarily drink it at the temperature at which it was served to you. Now, if you do want the number, if we go all the way back to IARC and their monograph, they had put a cutoff of 65 degrees Celsius, which is actually quite hot. And so at the time, I can't remember if this was with CTV or for the Gazette or what, but we actually did, I did an experiment where I brewed myself a cup of coffee and measured the temperature in it and came in at the low 50s. So most coffee that you are going to make yourself is probably not going to get that hot. Some of the coffees you buy at stores potentially might be because they tend to make it hotter because they want it to last longer if you have takeout or whatever.
0: So, I mean, no one's going to be measuring, I don't think, the temperature, the whatever hot liquid they're drinking in the morning. What's the overall advice here? Is there any?
3: Well, here's the thing. The absolute risk is low because you're talking about a fairly rare cancer, and this temperature thing is probably only accounting for about 17% of those 2% of cancer. So on an absolute scale, it's relatively low. And quite honestly, if you just let your coffee or tea or whatever cool for like a minute, it's very likely to get under that 65 degree threshold. So just letting it sit for 60 seconds is probably going to go a long way to reducing the temperature.
1: Okay.
3: I don't think it's absolute proof, but it is, you know, it's not unreasonable to think that hot beverages could be damaging to the cells lining your esophagus. And, you know, a very, very simple bit of patience is going to go a long way to sort of eliminating even that potentially very mild risk.
0: But as I hear you say this, though, Chris, I think, you know what, I mean, talk about hot beverages. You should make soup, for example, or whatever, and you might eat that when it's really, really hot. I mean, so this would qualify for literally anything, just from what I can gather. Stay away from super hot liquids, period.
3: Well, that's the thing. And I think it's very, very hot liquid, like to the point, like if it's unreasonably hot where it's like scalding, then that is probably going to be a thing. But I mean, for the vast majority of people, because there's a thing, you tend not to chug soup, right? You'll have one spoonful and two, and by the time you get to the third one,
0: speak for yourself, Chris. Just
3: saying. Yeah. And that's the other point I think that came up in the study. It's that the quantity matters. So the risk was highest in people who were drinking 6 hot beverages per day relative to lower. So again, you know, if the first spoonful will be very hot, but by the time you get to the end of the bottom of the soup bowl, it will have cooled off quite a bit.
0: Fair enough. I would ask a dumb question, which is, you know, if we're talking about extremes, there are people who like to drink things extremely cold. Is that an issue too? I know it's not in the study, but would that make sense that it would be, or from what you
3: know?
0: Well,
3: it would make sense from like the biological standpoint, right? I mean, the difference being is that there is a lower floor to how cold a beverage can be, because it can never get below freezing, because then it would freeze. So conceivably, yes, but from a practical standpoint, probably not. The problem with heating is that you can heat something right up until its boiling point, but you're pretty much limited in how far low you can go. At a certain point, things can't get any colder, and they're going to have the same issue. They will quickly normalize back to room temperature within, seconds of you kicking it out of the fridge.
0: So maybe not to be concerned. Even if you put ice in everything you drink, as you said, it's not frozen, right? You're just drinking very cold liquid. Not as much reason to be concerned.
3: Exactly.
0: Okay. Anything else you want to mention about this particular study? Because, you know, we freaked everybody out, and I did certainly, when I said if you're drinking scalding hot coffee, bad news. But I guess in hearing this, you know, it's always the devil is in the details, right? As you said, if you have a sip, that's not the end of it. As long as you don't chug, not that you would chug down a coffee either, but maybe some people would. That's something with super, super hot coffee you absolutely want, or any hot liquid you want to avoid.
3: Right, and that's the thing. I mean, if you think about how most of us consume our beverages, they're usually in a communal social setting. Right. You sip a little bit. And I mean, how many times have you gotten yourself a cup of coffee and then forgotten to drink it? You know,
0: every day.
3: It's like, yeah, exactly. So it's not something that I would excessively worry about. I think it just underscores the point that excessively hot liquids are maybe not the best idea, but I'm not certain how many people are actually consuming coffee above 65 degrees Celsius. I suspect it's, very, very few.
0: From one question to possibly my last one, but which will be just me personally. You know, when you talk about, you make coffee, it sits around. After how many hours should I be throwing out that coffee, Chris? If it's been sitting there since, for 4 hours or 5 hours, does it make a difference?
3: Well, it makes a difference in terms of taste. It'll start to become a little bit bitter. But I mean, from the health standpoint, it doesn't. There's no real impact there, no.
0: Even if you're reheating it, by the way, and a lot of people do that as well, right? Yeah. Your coffee gets cold, you throw it back in the microwave, you make it super hot again, you're just kind of recreating the same effect.
3: Yeah, exactly. Okay. I mean, I do that all the time as well. I wouldn't worry excessively about that either.
0: All right. Chris, thank you. Appreciate it.
3: My pleasure.
0: Take good care. You too.
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0: Sorry, we're just chatting here off air. It's like an old friend came into the studio.
13: There you go.
0: Valerie Plante is Montreal's former mayor. And she is back in town because she's since giving up on politics. I've been jaunting all around the world, doing all kinds of stuff. You're telling me some of the places you've been, which is pretty remarkable. And you kind of hit the ground running. I figured, the day the election was over, you said you weren't going to run anymore again. You'd relax, you'd chill for a while, maybe write a book on what it was like being mayor. None of that. You were on a plane. How long later till you got on a plane and left to go to Colombia?
13: Probably a week after. Because I just wanted to unplug and just, let the new people do what they have to do. And for me, it was the start of a new life. So I decided that I would experience that elsewhere. Speaking of which, Aaron, I have to say, What I prefer to be called? It's the first woman mayor of Montreal. I feel like I will always be the first female mayor.
0: As opposed to just a former mayor.
13: Yeah,
0: of Montreal.
13: Yeah, because there's been 42 previous mayors, one woman mayor. Yeah,
0: and now two.
13: And now two, which
0: so
13: is great.
0: You set a precedent. So you decided to go to do this, not just to get away and go sit on a beach for a while. You actually are very heavily invested in studying cities around the world. I didn't know we were just talking. You said you have an anthropological background here. So what are you doing? What are you studying?
13: When I did study anthropology.
0: No, now to make now, you want to get back into
13: yes.
0: it.
13: Yes. So I got a proposition from TV5, which is a French broadcaster, international one. And they said, hey, how about you would animate, facilitate a show where you would interview people and experts about how they are dealing with their own chaos in different cities around the world. So I went to Buenos Aires in Argentina. I went to Colombia in Medellin. I went to Oslo. I went to Dakar in Africa. I went in different cities like that, and it was amazing. It was quite interesting to see how, first of all, we all have to deal with the same problems at a different level. And I'm thinking about the climate change, pollution, how it affects our water, how it affects the quality of air, how we deal with the housing crisis, and also the, economic disparity crisis that we're all living around the world. So that was very interesting to see.
0: And is the ultimate objective in doing all this and seeing all this is what? What are you going to come back here and say, here's what we should be? You're not involved politically anymore.
13: Right.
0: What's the ultimate idea here?
13: I mean, I think I would say two things. First of all, I think it's always good to compare. I think there's good ideas coming from elsewhere.
0: Sure.
13: And also we can also influence with the things we do here that are good. But ultimately what I want is hopefully people realize how much power they have in their hands as citizens, as constituents. It doesn't have to be only every 4 years when you vote, because I've decided to step away. I'm not meeting so much the official voices there. I wanted to meet the citizens.
0: Right.
13: The one that are suffering, but the one that are organizing themselves as well, having to deal with different issues. And just to show, yes, you can ask for things. You can mobilize yourself. You can be part of change in your city, in your back street, in your park. That is a power that we have.
0: So I'll ask you, because one of the things you mentioned was homelessness. I heard you bring that up a minute ago when we were talking. And we have a report today, actually, as it turns out, on how expensive it is, how much it costs to deal with homelessness. Yes. That I don't think most people know. We're going to be talking about this later in the week. So from what you've seen other places, clearly this is not unique to Montreal.
13: Absolutely not.
0: What are we doing in other jurisdictions?
13: Right. I mean, and especially it's terrible here because I feel like we're a rich society, right? Sometimes when you compare with other countries, it might be a bit different. But I think if I compare with Oslo, for example, in Sweden, one of the things they're doing is that they've been organizing ahead of time. They've been creating housing out of the market for years and years and years. But also, they have like amazing mental and social programs. That being said, you know what was interesting to realize in Oslo? Because my take is that no city is perfect. No city is perfect. Like, no country is perfect. For example, so Oslo, they're perfect on paper. The transport, how they manage, how they care about their elders or homeless community. But you realize that they have a lot of money coming from where? Coming from fossil fuel digging. They are drilling hard over there. So it's almost they're exporting their carbon, how you say that, the empreinte carbone. You know, like they're perfect on paper, like they're saving the planet, but at the same time, they're exporting
0: They're exploiting their natural resources, which is something people here are talking about. Maybe it's time for Canada to consider, you know, doing that too, given the fact that, you know, the reality is we may not have the same trading partners now. We have a natural resource here. Should we take at least take a look at doing something like that? So
13: that's interesting. And as for me, because one of my other passion, now that I'm not mayor, is to continue to talk about the ecological transition. And I truly believe that we could do this in Canada without drilling oil. Because if you look at countries like China, they're just getting out of any type of fossil fuel energy, and they're going electric. They're going avec les éoliennes so they're doing what's right. And China is quite huge, and there's a lot of people there.
0: And then I had this vision. Oh, it's not sure China's a perfect example. You see pollution some days in Beijing,
13: and you're right.
0: It's the worst in the world.
13: Right, but they're moving in the right direction of being carbon neutral. But you know, it shows again. I love those discussions where there's no perfect. There's not black or white, and it's not like one solution fits for all. We need to have a full package of solution for a problem, and definitely cities are at the forefront of those.
0: So let's talk about a couple. Before we run out of time, you've written the book. It is right here. It's only in French. It's called Grenade.
13: Exactly.
0: And it has to do with a fruit of some kind. What's a grenade?
13: Actually, no, it's not the grenades, like the pomegranate. It's
0: not a pomegranate.
13: No, it's actually the explosion.
0: What's it about?
13: Said this way, it's kind of weird, but it talks about domestic violence and how do we rebuild ourselves after there's explosion, and can be inside, like personal explosion, but sometimes depending of where you are in the world, it might be outside explosions as well.
0: Does it reference your time as mayor at all?
13: It talks about one of the personages actually in politics, but it's definitely not a bio
0: not
13: of
0: biography.
13: Any kind. No. It's really, I wanted to put I had things to say, and I have questions that I wanted to bring out, and I thought the novel, going through having different people, different voices, was the best way to do it.
0: I can't believe how many projects you have going on at the same time. You have the book, you have the TV series. What else are you doing?
13: It's a different rhythm, I have to say, Aaron. That's the difference. Because when I was mayor, I was so busy, of course. And it's really like from the morning till night, and you have schedule. And of course, that's part of your duty, right? Because you represent the city. So now I'm busy, it's true. But those projects, I do them at my rhythm. So it's quite, for me, it's relaxing.
0: So, you know, now that I hear you say that, I wonder back. So you've had the benefit now of hindsight. You've been out of the office for a little over a year. Do you ever look back and say, I can't believe this all happened and I did this for 8 years and whatever? Does it seem like a bit of a, not a dream, but, you know, like unbelievable?
13: I wouldn't say unbelievable. I guess I just look back and say, I really had a good time. I really liked it. It was a lot of pressure. I mean, I don't miss the pressure. I don't miss the death threats. Yeah, I don't miss that. And, you know, it's true. It was sometimes very difficult. But I do appreciate what I've done. And of course, some people will say, oh, we didn't like that. And we, okay, but for sure, I did not go for the status quo. And I think that comes with also waves of people not agreeing with it. But when you look at Montreal now, I feel like it's greener than ever. We have to continue on that front. Climate change not going to stop. Whatever political cycle happens, it's still a problem we all have to deal with. So, yeah, it's I feel, yeah, I'm proud of it. And I would do it again.
0: Would?
13: Oh, yeah, absolutely.
0: You would do it again?
13: It was an adventure of a lifetime. Yeah, absolutely.
0: Even with all the pressure, even with all the other stuff that was there, yeah. The threats of social media, I hate you, you'd still do it again.
13: I get, yes, because I feel like after 10 months out of the office now, I also realize how lucky I am. I spending time with my husband, my kids, yeah. They were all but around me during this time. They're still there. My friends are there.
0: You have a great support system, right?
13: Yes. And it's nice to see wow, we went through this and we made it. We made it.
0: By the way, and I asked you too, you have a husband, you have kids, your kids are, grown, but you did all this stuff on your own. It's like you were backpacking as an adult, just going to see all these different places around the world.
13: Yeah, because before being mayor, I had more time with my other jobs and traveling. I started to travel when I was very young and very young. No, it's not true. I was 19. I don't know if that's very
0: pretty young.
13: Yeah, is it? Because I feel now our kids are traveling even earlier than that. But I've traveled a lot with my backpack just to experience life and trying to stay as long as possible in one place just to see how, as an anthropologist, again, it's just to
0: see how people live.
13: Yeah, exactly. And experience that.
0: I'm going to run out of time. I mentioned some of the things you're doing. You also, besides the book, what are you doing at U of M?
13: At UDM, yes, I got this great mandate of the title is amazing. I'm called a guest expert. And what I will be developing is a cycle of conferences that will bring, I call it Valerie and Friends for now, but I will be talking about the ecological transition for sure. And I also support different university project to make sure that what researchers are doing can be applicable to public deciders, like mayors, like ministers, because science is amazing and the public service is on the other side. How do we better communicate? Because I believe that the best decision that any leader, political leader, can take is based on science and data.
0: Valerie Plante, Montreal's first ever female mayor.
12: 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I'm Aaron Rand, and we will see you next week.
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0: Good afternoon. It's 2 o'clock. I'm Tom Whelan with your CTV News Update. Currently sunshine and 15 degrees in downtown Montreal. We'll have your full weather details in just a couple of minutes. Here's what's making news right now. A man in his 20s is in custody after six people were injured at the Western Music Festival in Saint-Tite, Quebec.
27: It's alleged a driver struck several people early Saturday morning before fleeing the scene in Saint-Tite, Quebec. A police spokesperson said the victim's injuries vary, though provincial police did not have further information on their conditions. The suspect vehicle was spotted about an hour after the incident in the Quebec City area. Investigators say it's unclear whether the occurrence was intentional and that a probe into the matter continues. Don Mitchell, The Canadian Press.
0: Today is day 24 of the provincial election campaign. Liberal leader Sean Milliard made a stop in Saint-Tite at the Western Festival this morning, wished all the victims a speedy recovery. He also encouraged people to return to the festival today. CAQ leader Christian Fréchette and the PQ's Paul St-Pierre Plamondon all have stops planned at those fairgrounds this afternoon. Earlier in the day, in her home riding in Trois-Rivières, the CAQ leader announced a plan to expand and redevelop the regional university hospital center there and to build a new elementary school. Quebec Solidaire's Ruba Gazal spoke about and made pledges toward ending homelessness. She says that if elected, her government will appoint a super minister on that issue and pledge to spend $1.5 billion to create 6,000 transitional housing units. Conservatives Eric Duhaime at a demonstration in Rigo against the Quebec to Toronto high-speed rail project. PQ's Paul St-Pierre Plamondon has a press conference scheduled for 3:45. The SQ had to shut down the Jacques Cartier Bridge for a few hours this morning after several people were seen climbing the structure. Two suspects arrested. Police still looking for two more. The span was reopened at about 10 this morning. No word on the age of the suspects or why they were climbing the bridge. Federal Industry Minister Mélanie Joly says Ottawa's focus is on protecting Canadian businesses and workers as Mexico seeks a trade deal with the United States. Her comments come after Mexican President Claudia Sheinbaum said yesterday that her government is doing everything it can to reach a trade deal with the U.S. soon.
28: When it comes to the negotiation, the Prime Minister has been here. We will be there to support Canadians and to make sure that we get to a good deal eventually, but now the goal is to make sure that we build this country.
1: President Sheinbaum said that she had a fruitful call with U.S. President Donald Trump earlier in the week. For interviews and other audio, go to CJAD800.com or download the iHeartRadio app. From the CJAD 800 Traffic Center, major traffic disruptions on the island, out on the South Shore as well, because of the international cycling event that's underway. Several downtown streets and areas in particular around Mount Royal closed for the race. The STM has canceled some bus lines. Travelers are encouraged to use the Metro and the REM. Right now, northbound DeCary Expressway, heavy from Côte Saint-Luc to the top. There is significant volume in both directions of the Met between Lacordaire and the DeCary Circle. 15 South is backing from Atwater across Nuns Island and onto the Champlain Bridge. And the 13 northbound is heavy from 40 up to Gouin. Your Dormez-vous Weather Center forecast. Sunny with a high of 17 today, increasing cloudiness in 11 overnight. Clouds, a chance of showers in 17 for a high tomorrow, then a mix of sun and cloud in 17 on Monday. Right now it's sunny, 15 degrees in downtown Montreal. 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Just say, play CJAD 800. 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
2: Hey everyone, welcome to Tech Talk. Hope you're all doing great today. In the tech industry, we call this time of year Tech-tember because from now all the way until January, when the CES show, the Consumer Electronics Show, takes place in Vegas, it's nonstop tech announcements and product launches, new game releases. It's a very busy season, as you can imagine, the fall and into winter gift-giving season. And so I'm thrilled to have you along for the ride. If my travel lately is any indication, it really has amped up. As you may recall from last week's Tech Talk, I was in Cupertino, California at Apple Park for the unveiling of the new iPhone 18 Pro and Pro Max, the foldable iPhone Duo, new Apple Watches and AirPods. Speaking of the new iPhones, I was in New York this week visiting three companies, one of which was ESR Tech. This is a mobile phone accessory company with 130 million customers around the world. We'll hear what's new when it comes to smartphone cases and chargers for the home and in the car. Some pretty wild tech. Before that, we speak with Dr. Anton Troyer. He is an Ojibwe author, professor, and public speaker, and we're going to talk about technology to help preserve indigenous languages. There's a partnership between Motorola and UNESCO. It's really fascinating work, so we're going to hear about that. It includes a new app, by the way. And finally, you may be into audiobooks, and you probably know that Audible, owned by Amazon, kind of corners the market, but there is a scrappy startup called Spines that has some really wild audiobook technology. All of this and more on a brand new Tech Talk powered by Epson EcoTank and its all-in-one printers that include up to 3 years worth of ink out of the box. Epson.ca has more, and I'll tell you more about that shortly. But without further ado, let's officially kick off a brand new show with our first interview. Personally, I love when technology can help bridge communities and also preserve the past for future generations. And so I'm really looking forward to this next interview, tied to Motorola partnering with UNESCO on digitizing and promoting endangered indigenous languages. Joining us to chat is Dr. Anton Troyer, an Ojibwe author, professor, and public speaker. Hi, Dr. Troyer. Thanks for your time today.
4: Bonjour, Anin, and hello. Thanks for having me on.
2: The pleasure is all mine. Before we talk about this partnership between Motorola and UNESCO, please tell us a bit about your work.
4: Sure. So I kind of sit on a three-legged stool. One of them is I am just at the service of my community. The Ojibwe are a really big group of people. There are probably 600,000 of us, and the U.S.-Canadian border ran right through the middle of Ojibwe country. So I live at Leech Lake, which is in northern Minnesota. And my kind of ceremony and community service work is regional. So it really does straddle the border. I'm traveling throughout the United States and Canada, and especially in Ojibwe communities where I officiated a variety of ceremonies and things like that. That's one of the legs of the stool. Another one is that I am a professor of Ojibwe, meaning I teach Ojibwe language, history, and culture at Bemidji State University. And we've had an Ojibwe language program there since the 1960s. And the third leg is I write books and give talks. And to me, they're kind of like three strands of a braid. They all feed one another. And that's kind of the core of my professional work.
2: Amazing. Congratulations. It sounds like a very rewarding lines of work, plural, as you said, that are all interconnected. So you're the perfect person, Dr. Troyer, to talk to about this topic on

0: point where climate change and human development are threatening a whole numerous numbers of species of animals, for example, on planet Earth, people are a little less aware that whole bodies of human knowledge and ways of knowing, as embedded in languages, are also highly endangered. And I don't think any one group has a monopoly on all the great ways of looking at the world or solving problems. We have lots to learn from one another. A lot of things get in the way. Right now you have about 100 of the 7,000 languages which are widely taught at colleges and universities, just as one indicator of language health. And so you're seeing, the proliferation of a smaller handful of major world languages and a lot of stress on other ones. I mean, honestly, they're even worried about Swedish, which is the official language of a very wealthy country that will buy a copy of any book published in Swedish and put it in every library in the country. And they still can't get enough people to publish books in Swedish. And everyone there also speaks English. And so, where you're at right now is very different from where you might be 100, 200, 500 years from now. So there are lots of interventions that can be made. And each language has its own unique, not just linguistic underpinning, but history and geography, and lots of things can impact this. There's been a growing effort amongst many indigenous communities in Canada, in the United States, and really around the world to stabilize and revitalize their heritage languages, which, of course, in addition to all the things all world languages have been navigating, Native people have been subjected to lots of effort to eradicate their languages and cultures. Think about residential boarding schools.
1: 100%.
0: All of that has provided new challenges to the strength and vitality of Native languages. And some of the interventions are really, really powerful. And I do think that this is one of the intersection points where technology can be so helpful in the revitalization of a language. There's an internal discussion within a native community about how to use technology and not get used by it. Of course, there's an effort to capitalize and corporatize, even the most worthy efforts. But in spite of all of these sorts of barriers and the discomfort or maybe even lack of capacity a lot of native communities might have for embracing and using the technologies, they can provide powerful levers. So think about 600,000 Ojibwe people scattered from the Quebec border to Saskatchewan in Canada across 141 distinct Ojibwe First Nations and across numerous communities in the United States in Michigan, Wisconsin, Minnesota, North Dakota, and Montana. If you don't have a fluent speaker sitting in your living room where you're able to learn Ojibwe is your first language in the home. Technology has many different ways that it can bridge that huge geography and bridge across generations, not just for preservation, but for teaching tools and revitalization of our language.
1: And one of those solutions is this, I believe it's simply referred to as the Indigenous Collections app created between Motorola and UNESCO. Can you tell us a bit about this partnership?
0: Yeah, I'm really excited about this app. So my role, with the effort has really been one of providing, advice and feedback, both with development and editorially. And honestly, it's so exciting. Even the Amish communities struggle to go Amish, to like freeze a language and culture and time and wall themselves off from the world. So if Ojibwe people are going to have a smartphone on their person and a television in their home, well, we should get those things speaking our language. And Nancy Jones, who's from Nigigunsa Minikaning First Nation, in northwestern Ontario, was really probably the most significant language and culture advisor and resource for the app. So one of the things that's included in it are some of her stories, and they are available in audio form, in a textualized Ojibwe form, and there is room to even grow.

0: this app to provide lots more like grammatical learning tools and other things kind of embedded and connected to the content that's been captured there. And what it does is it means you can have an Ojibwe speaker in your pocket and right in front of your face to learn from and engage with full proper Ojibwe, not just kind of cut down into very simple talking flashcard type applications. And all of that is really a welcome contribution to the growing efforts to stabilize and revitalize Ojibwe.
1: We are chatting with Dr. Anton Troyer, an Ojibwe author, professor, and public speaker. We're talking about the Indigenous Collections app Motorola has a partnership with, I believe, the Rainy Lake Ojibwe community, to not just, as you said, to preserve the native languages of your people for future generations, but also to be consumed and enjoyed today. Can you walk us through how it works? You said it's not like flashcards or anything, but there is audio, there is an audio component.
0: Oh yes, there's wonderful crisp audio of Nancy Jones telling stories in the Ojibwe language, and accompanying that in the application are transcripts which have been meticulously recorded, and so you can witness, observe, and engage with full Ojibwe in its natural, cultural, and linguistic context on your smartphone, wherever you happen to take it.
1: More with Dr. Troyer and preserving Ojibwe language and culture and other indigenous languages when we return on Tech Talk, this partnership between Motorola and UNESCO. I wanted to first give a quick shout out and thank you to Epson Canada and its printer family called EcoTank, doing very well over the back to school season. Of course, out of the box, you get up to 3 years worth of ink. You heard that correctly. They take big bottles, not cartridges. And when it is time to buy more black or color ink in up to 3 years, it's affordable and lasts you again up to 3 years at that point. Epson.ca has more on EcoTank. We'll be right back with more Tech Talk. Stay with us, folks.
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1: Welcome back to Tech Talk, everyone. Hope you're having a stellar weekend so far. And thank you for making Tech Talk a small part of it. If you're just joining us now for the first time, we've got a few more minutes left with Dr. Anton Troyer. He is an Ojibwe author, professor, and public speaker. We're talking about this app called Indigenous Collections. It's available for Android from Motorola. It's in partnership between Moto and UNESCO, and we're learning about how it aims to preserve language and culture among this Indigenous community and the potential for many others as well. Dr. Troyer explained that it's not just for future generations, but to be enjoyed by everyone as an educational tool. Are you able in any way, Dr. Troyer, in your work as a professor, integrate this into a curriculum?
0: Yes, absolutely. I think one of the classes I'm teaching right now is Ojibwe transcription and translation. And so it's just a healthy, positive example of an effort to do that. And so certainly it's in the reference materials and people can engage with it, you know, if they have access to the application, you know, depending on their smartphone choices and things like that. And it's a powerful tool in the toolbox. One of the exercises that I'll have students do is, you know, engage with some authentic audio, work on their own transcription. And this is for advanced students of the language. And then they can compare it to the work that's done in the application. And there are lots of other ways we can have them work on the translations.
1: So I know Ojibwe is the focus for this group of Indigenous peoples across both the U.S. and Canada. Are there other communities, Indigenous communities, that this can service?
0: Yes. So first of all, broadly within Ojibwe space, it might be helpful for some folks just to have a little quick terminology conversation. But Ojibwe was written down by French dudes and kind of morphed in different ways. So it went from Ojibwe to Ojibwe to Chippewa to Chippewa. So you may run into the word Chippewa. It's just a reference to the same group of people. And you may also run into the word Anishinaabe, which...
1: Right, I was going to ask you.
0: Yeah, which is the same group of people. So, you know, Anishinaabe is probably originally just meant human, and Ojibwe meant the specific group of humans. But after contact with Europeans, the usage shifted a little bit. So Anishinaabe would be used broadly for an Indigenous person, although Ojibwe is probably more accurately described as a collection of interrelated dialect groupings and is closely related to Ottawa and Potawatomi. So you'll find amongst Ottawa, Potawatomi, Ojibwe, even Cree, the word Anishinaabe is a word of self-reference. So it's a broader label. Ojibwe is a little more tribally specific. And yes, there are lots of folks who are interested in and working hard on the revitalization of their languages. So I think for related language groups, seeing this work is useful and helpful, not just a curiosity, but even for folks who are in radically different languages. Interior Salish as another example, or you know, Blackfoot, both of those groups straddle the U.S.-Canadian border. Both of those groups are engaged in language revitalization efforts. And even though, you know, the stories are in what to them would be a completely different language, looking at the patterns, the technology applications, the relationships, and the power of technology to leverage speakers to more people provides them with support, fuel, and ideas for how to advance their own efforts.
1: The last question, Dr. Troyer, is how do we get going and how do we learn more? Is there just, do you recommend downloading the app, or is there a dedicated website where we can learn more about this partnership between Motorola and UNESCO is very much involved in this?
0: Yeah, so people can access the application on their smartphone. So, you know, any of the Motorola or Android phones will be able to support this application and should be easily and freely accessible on those applications. In addition, this is one of many technology interventions that is ongoing right now. We've developed Rosetta Stone for the Ojibwe language.
1: Oh, wow.
0: There are lots of people who are you know, teaching in a variety of contexts, from in-person to Zoom classroom, to asynchronous learning environments. And these sorts of technology applications are super useful in all of them. I don't think that a technology like this will replace a fluent speaker or the beauty or benefit of engaging in living language communities any more than reel-to-reel technology would replace fluent speakers or cassette technology or, you know, digital technology or WAV file recordings and video or anything like that. They're just more tools in the toolbox. And the more tools you have, the more adaptable you can be to your contemporary reality, to different types of learning environments, and meeting people right where they're at so we can go on a language learning journey together.
1: Love that. Thank you so much, Dr. Troyer. And yeah, just to confirm, it is available at the Google Play Store for Android devices, not yet available for iOS, for at the App Store for iPhone and iPad, just a heads up. But the Indigenous Collections app is published by Motorola Mobility, again, in partnership with the United Nations Educational, Scientific, and Cultural Organization, or UNESCO. Thank you again, Dr. Troyer. It's been fascinating talking to you. Keep up the great work. And thank you so much once again for carving out some time to talk.
0: Hey, thank you so much.
1: It's no secret that AI is changing every industry, and audiobooks are no exception. Spines, a platform to publish your own books professionally, is also helping authors create and sell audiobooks, leveraging AI to facilitate this. Joining us on the line to explain how it works is Yehuda Neve, CEO of Spines. Thanks for your time, Yehuda. Good to talk to you.
5: Thank you. Thank you. It's great to be here.
1: Before we talk about Spines and what you're doing in the audiobook space, why do you think audiobooks are so popular today?
5: I believe it's a matter of time management. You know, people are busier than ever nowadays. Being able to listen to a book, like when you sit and read a book, that's something you do active. But listening to a book, you know, it's a passive process. You don't have to actually allocate a lot of time to do that. Let's make that more easy. And I believe it's a different media of books that is emerged as something which is more consumer favorable, because it's just easier and you can control the speed. And sometimes you are getting few emotions of the one who was doing the audiobook version. And it's a nice experience, you know, to listen to a book instead of reading that.
1: Agreed. Yeah, it's easier to multitask. I travel a lot as a journalist, and so I like listening while I'm walking through airports. Not to mention, think of all the people listening right now who are commuting to and from work every day. A lot of people are called back to the office post-pandemic, and they're fighting traffic in their cities, and they want to remain entertained both ways. Yes. And I agree with you. There's also the emotion of the narrator in some cases. All right. So would it be fair then to say, Yehuda, that Audible, which is an Amazon brand, they're probably the biggest platform for audiobooks. Is it true they're putting up roadblocks when it comes to publishing audiobooks?
5: Funny story, one of our lead investors, Oren Ziv, he led our Series A. It was $60 million in funding.
1: Oh, wow. And congrats.
5: And and he was one of the first investors in Audible. And also, he was one of the early investors in Chegg. So he's actually a venture capitalist who has a major success in the publishing space. And he told me that he believes Spines will be the third. Okay. And what Audible used to be and what it is right now, it's a very different approach to audiobooks. However, I do believe they have an amazing catalog. On the user end of the reader, it's an amazing platform. However, for publishers or authors, we in Spines, we created a process that we can help anyone to create an audiobook version for themselves, because up to date, creating an audiobook used to be something which is very either labor intensive, because you will have to go to 40 hours into a studio and create your own audiobooks, or you will have to get a studio to create that for you, which is very expensive. So most of the books don't have an audiobook version because it's quite a big of a project.
1: Yeah, like you said, it's labor intensive or cost prohibitive.
5: Yes.
1: More with Spines when we return on Tech Talk, including what it can do for you if you are a self-published author. But I'm also going to play devil's advocate and ask our guest about replacing jobs. Is this a good thing? We'll be right back.
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16: Good afternoon. It's 2:30. I'm Tom Whalen with a CTV News update. Here's what's making news right now. The SQ says that the incident at the St. Sid Western Festival that left 6 people injured does not appear to have been intentional. SQ spokesperson Adrienne Bilodeau says, "We're not dealing with someone using a vehicle as a weapon." She went on to say that the injuries sustained by the victims are not considered life-threatening. People climbing the superstructure on the Jacques Cartier Bridge forced the complete closure of that span earlier in the morning. Police arrested 2 people, looking for 2 more. The bridge was reopened at about 10. German General Carsten Breuer was selected over Canada's Chief of Defence Staff, General Jenny Carignan, to chair the NATO Military Committee. If she had been selected, General Carignan would have become the first woman to hold the position and would have also had to step down from her role with the Canadian Armed Forces. More news, including a complete look at all the closures because of this week's cycling event at ctvnewsmontreal.ca. From the CJAD 800 Traffic Center, there are major traffic disruptions in Montreal and the South Shore today as the international cycling event is underway. Several downtown streets, areas around Mount Royal also closed for the race. Right now, northbound to Carrie is heavy from Côte-Saint-Luke to the top. Southbound from De La Savanne to Jean Talon, there is significant volume in both directions of the Met between Lac-Ordaire and the De Carrie Circle. 15 south, backing from Atwater to Nuns Island and on to the Champlain Bridge. Northbound 13, heavy from the 40 up to Gouin. Southbound from Saint-Martin to Gouin. Your Dormez-vous Weather Center forecast, sunny with a high of 17 today. Increasing cloudiness and 11 overnight. Clouds, a chance of showers and 17 for a high tomorrow. Then a mix of sun and cloud and 17 on Monday. Right now, it's sunny, 15 degrees in downtown Montreal. Your next CTV News update at 3 o'clock.
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1: Welcome back to Tech Talk. We are chatting with Yehuda Neev. He's CEO of Spines. This is a popular platform to publish your own books professionally. They've already got 6,000 books published, and they're also helping authors create and sell audiobooks as well, leveraging AI. We had to take a short break, but you are about to tell us a bit more of the process of Spines to create this AI-powered audiobook. Please continue your thought.
5: For sure. So what we did with Spines, we created a process which we can model the author's own voice. We can create a model, and instead of him going 40 hours into a studio, we only need 3 minutes. And then we create an audiobook version based on his voice. Or if he doesn't want to use his voice, because he has an Israeli accent like I have, for example, he can use one of our 300 synthetic voices for generating his audiobook. And what we can do also is to assign different voices for different characters. And so if you want to create an audiobook with few voice actors, that should be very expensive. But with our tools, it's very simple. However, those books, the voice part of those books was AI generated. Sometimes it's very hard to get them uploaded to platforms like Audible because they still block them. So on one hand, of course, they want to have a bigger catalog with more books. However, they're still not opening the gates completely to these kinds of AI-generated audiobooks. Mm-hmm. By the way, the book was completely written by a real human being, just the audiobook version was created by the help of AI. But they do allow it when it was created with their AI tool, which is not yet available for everyone. But I think all of those challenges are only a matter of time until, let's say, the conviction in the quality of the technology will be good enough and those roadblocks will be removed and it will be more streamlined than what it is right now. So I think it's a matter of 2 years top, and all of this nonsense will be...
15: ironed out. Yeah.
5: But it will take a while. Now, so what we do, we allow those books to be distributed in other channels, because in Spines, we can list the books in more channels, and audiobook is an amazing channel, but it's only one of them, and we have much more than that. This is how we solve it right now. Yes.
15: Sounds fascinating. In a couple of minutes from now, I'm going to play you a sample of what one of the AI voices sounds like. It's going to blow you away, so stay tuned for that. So the author, he or she, can go into the studio, just record a couple of minutes worth of their voice, and your AI takes it from there. Alternatively, you can choose one from a couple of hundred different voices you already have in your database. And by the way, some of them may like an Israeli accent, by the way. They may be a fan of the show Fauda or something. So don't sell yourself short, Yehuda. No, but I get the idea, is that you can choose somebody else's voice if you like. So is this limited right now to authors who are already on the Spines platform? Or what if, for example, like I have books that I've written, but I'm not the publisher, so I don't own the rights to the audiobook version. I don't know if there's ever been an audiobook version of my books, by the way, because they're technical and it's not, you know, a bit of a different animal. Obviously, you have to have the rights, or do they have to be a Spines-based author?
5: Yes. So that's a great question, because in Spines, we focus on the author. So we will only help authors who wrote their book by themselves.
15: Okay.
5: We do not publish AI-generated books or something like that.
15: Sure.
5: Like only books that was originated in real human beings. And in Spines, we have a few packages. So there are packages who are A to Z solution for the editing, proofreading, formatting, cover design, and of course, AI-narrated audiobook and distribution across 100 channels and royalty management and distribution. So all of that is included in few of our packages. And also publishing the book in multiple languages, in both audiobook and print on demand and ebook versions as well, in multiple languages. So we have a lot of solutions. We also have a package for those who has already published a book, not with Spines, but now they just want to translate it to Spanish, for example, or they want to have an audiobook version for the book, because, you know, 40% of the book consumption nowadays is voice. Is audiobooks. And however, most of the authors don't have an audiobook version for themselves. So in order for them to work with Spines, they will only have to make sure they actually own the copyright. So if they self-published it or hybrid publish it, probably they supposed to have the rights on the audiobook version.
15: Got it.
5: Then they can use Spines tools to create their own audiobook version and use our distribution tool to distribute it.
15: Thanks for the clarification. So Yehuda, I'd love to just play a clip for our listeners to hear what the AI-based voice sounds like, what it sounds like for an author to choose one of the existing AI voices, not his own. His name is Zvi Lanier, and he chose to use one of the existing AI voices you already have. This is from his book called Thinking Like a Fox. So let's have a listen.
18: There are many concepts that reflect different aspects of our world. The list of these concepts is something I put together a few years ago while preparing a lecture on the question, what kind of world do we live in? On the surface, the topic of the lecture seems like an odd question.
15: Wow, so that's a synthetic voice. Again, this is not a human coming in, but it sounds pretty real. You know, again, I think a lot of people would be hard-pressed to hear the difference between a synthetic voice and a real human voice. That is one you can choose, or you can read your own if you prefer.
5: Yes, and I can share a funny story. One of our investors, Michael Eisenberg, is the founder of Aleph, is one of the top tier VCs in Israel in early stage. And a few weeks ago, he asked me if we could create an audiobook version for one of his books, because he's a 9-time published author. He sent us a sample of his voice. We created a 10-minute sample, sent it back to him, and he shared it with his friends, and he told them, what do you think about my new recording? And no one could tell the difference that this was an AI model and not him. And then he told me that even his wife couldn't tell the difference.
15: Oh, wow. All right. That's a testament to how good the AI is getting. Yeah. AI is freaking me out all across the board. But yeah, that's an example of it.
5: Yes.
15: Do you think this is a trend that will only become more and more popular, whether it's Spines or other audiobook platforms?
5: For sure. Because nowadays, there are those books you would love to listen to them in audiobook version, but the audiobook version is not available yet because it wasn't created. But with AI, those could be created in matter of days instead of months, and in the fraction of the cost, and it will only get easier and better. And you know, Spines, we might be the first ones, but we probably won't be the last. I believe in the future, what could happen, let's say in 5 years' time, you could listen to any book in any voice, in any language, and this will just increase the book consumption, and will help authors to double, quadruple their audiences, because their books will now be available in more formats, in more languages, and everything will be seamless. This is the future, how AI will help authors and publishers and distributors to actually get more content available to more readers or listeners.
15: Yeah. Just to play devil's advocate, what would you say, though, Yehuda, to those listening thinking, well, what if that's your job? You're an audiobook narrator. And then you hear AI coming in that could replace you. This is happening in every industry, right? Instead of hiring a photographer to take a picture of someone for your website, you may use AI to do it, and it looks lifelike. So, I mean, it's not just in the audiobook space. What would you say to those who are concerned about this? I know it can help you save money as an author, but what would you say to those whose livelihood depends on authors hiring them to read their books?
5: You know, so it's the same thing that you would say to all those Uber drivers that are now being replaced with automated cars. And this is the progress. I'm always said, I didn't invent this technology. I'm only using it and leveraging it to help my customers, which are authors. And I think the AI revolution is something that will affect every aspect of our lives.
15: For sure.
5: And we need to be responsible. And if your earnings are coming from something that it will be much easier to be replaced with AI, you need to start to think, how can you start navigate your career to more safer places?
15: Yeah.
5: And you do, and because the change is happening, okay? Maybe it will happen fast, maybe it will happen slow, but it will happen. In every working space, AI will affect, and will people that can use AI will probably replacing people who do not use AI.
15: Yeah, that's fair. And I've heard similar quotes from C-level executives at very big companies. It's the same thing. Hire people who know how to use AI, not those who are afraid of it. For better or for worse, it's definitely here and only going to become much, much bigger, changing everything, just like the internet did. Yes. Thank you so much. Yehuda Neev has been our guest, CEO of Spines. Is it simply spines.com to learn more?
5: Yes, it is. It is.
15: Great name, by the way.
5: Thank you.
15: Thank you so much for your time, Yehuda. All the best.
5: Thank you. Bye, Mark.
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1: Welcome back to Tech Talk, everyone. Hope you're having a great weekend. 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
27: All right. As I mentioned earlier in the show, I'm in New York at an event hosted by ESR Tech, which makes popular mobile accessories, including cases. Choosing a fitted case for your favorite phone protects your device from damage, of course, improves your grip, and in some cases, pun intended, adds useful features like a kickstand to prop up your device. Joining us to chat is Noed Akbarali. He is Global Marketing Manager at ESR Tech. Thanks, Noed, for your time. Nice to meet you.
28: Nice to meet you.
27: Coming all the way from Shenzhen via Sydney, so you must be tired, but great event tonight. How are you feeling?
28: Yeah, good. Met a lot of people, you know, spoken a lot about our products, so, you know, it's been great.
27: Yeah, and I have to say a lot of buzz about what you've been showing, including new devices for the iPhone family that was just unveiled by Apple last week, of course. We'll get to all of that. But why don't we start at a high level, Noed? For those unfamiliar with ESR Tech as a brand, please tell us about the company.
28: So ESR Tech, we started in 2009. Our motto is Tech Made Easier. And that's all about taking a device, taking an accessory, working through all the, you know, the points of friction, the difficulties, and making it an easier product. We believe that tech shouldn't burden people. It should make life easier. And that's what we do with all our products.
27: So there are other companies, they make cases. I know you make other products as well, like chargers and all that. We'll get to that. But would you say that is then the key differentiator between ESR Tech and others, is that your primary MO is to make life easier for those who use their devices like smartphones? And that is the common thread that runs between all of your products.
28: Look, we make a product that we want to use. So we look at the issues that we face in everyday life that make it, and then we take care of it. We make it easier to use. We add functionality that's actually useful, not just for the sake of it.
27: Yeah. So not just like a gimmick, but something that is practical, such as I mentioned a case earlier that has a built-in kickstand. That's a good segue into hearing what I saw tonight tied to iPhone Duo, which is, of course, Apple's first foldable iPhone coming in late October. I happened to see that in person. I was fortunate to be at the Apple Park event last week in Cupertino. So you've got new devices for these new phones like iPhone 18 Pro and Pro Max. But can we start with the Duo, including a case that I saw that had a really neat kickstand configuration at the back?
28: Yeah, so from day one, we've got all the cases for iPhone 18 Pro and the iPhone Duo. Our cases come, that little stand you're talking about is our camera guard. So it's dual function, right? It protects the camera. So it's got a nice 2.4 mil, if you want the numbers, lip that really protects the camera lens. It's an expensive phone. The cameras are expensive to fix. So if you're dropping it, hitting it on anything, that's going to protect it. At the same time, it pops out. And so you can pop it on your desk, you can pop it standing up, you can hold it with the guard, and it means that it's much more versatile as a case.
27: So it's like a three-in-one. It protects the lenses primarily. Again, it's a $2,000 phone, $3,000 to start in Canada. And so it protects the lenses on the back of the iPhone Duo. But it's a kickstand that you can use, just to paraphrase, in both vertical and horizontal orientation, landscape and portrait mode. And you can hold it because it's got a loop kind of mechanism. Like, you can put your fingers through the middle. So it gives you a better grip when you are holding a device that does unfold to be like an iPad mini. So you want perhaps that extra grip.
28: Yep. Very versatile.
27: Yeah. All right. And then the colors, that includes burgundy, which is the new color. If last year was orange, this year is burgundy. Not so much on the iPhone Duo, even though I did see this case in the Duo. That's more for the 18 Pro and Pro Max. Why don't we segue to those products? What's new from ESR Tech for those new iPhones coming this month?
28: So we've got the Telia vegan leather case for both phones, so the 18 Pro and the Duo.
27: Really nice texture.
28: Yeah. So it's a very nice, soft kind of leather feeling texture, very protective, so it will, like, you spill a coffee on it, it's not going to stain.
27: So nice to touch, but you're not sacrificing durability. Is there something under that vegan leather?
28: So very similar to our classic hybrid case. It's got the reinforcement inside. So you drop it, it's got the 4x military grade protection, 1x on the iPhone Duo because of the hinge. Inside, there's also a microfiber kind of lining, so it won't scratch your phone. You know, you pay a lot, you don't want those micro scratches.
27: And then you also have these transparent cases as well that you were saying that won't discolor over time. That is a common complaint with many of these clear, these see-through cases, that after a few months, they get yellowy. How do you prevent that from happening? And what's that line called?
28: So we all know that issue, right? You buy a case, it's clear, it's beautiful when you first put it on, and then a few weeks down the track, it starts yellowing. A month or two down the track, it's like gone, like, not nice at all. So our clear guard technology, so that's a new coating that we put on our cases, and that extends the life of the case substantially. That means you get that fresh phone feeling from day one right through. It can last over 6 months compared to competitors, compared to our old cases. It's much fresher, newer.
27: If you're just joining us now, we are chatting with Noad Akbarali. He is Global Marketing Manager at ESR Tech. We're in New York City at an event where we're seeing their new product lineup tied primarily to the new iPhone 18 family and the iPhone Duo coming in a month and change. And you also showed, Noad, some new charging solutions. 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
27: It's a proprietary technology, right?
28: It is. So it's CryBoost active cooling technology. And what it does, it removes the heat that's at the back, can drop it down by 11.7 degrees. What that means in real life is that you don't get that message popping up saying, iPhone too hot, charging stopped. You'll get that continuous charging at the full 25 watt Qi2 speeds. So, and your phone will charge as opposed to not charging.
27: And these were really quiet fans at work, right? I think I even asked you earlier tonight, like, is this on? Because I thought that it was like a dummy phone just to show what the style or design would look like. But it was actually on, because I felt the cooling when I put it up against my face. You don't hear that fan. What I said earlier, you may have this beside your bed if your phone is your alarm clock.
28: Well, think about it. Do you want to sleep or be trying to fall asleep and you get that buzzing sound or that constant whir? Mm-hmm. No. We made sure that if you've got it sitting by your bedside, you're not hearing it. There's nothing distracting about using it. It's quiet, like a like a wide charger.
0: All right, that's called CryoBoost, right? One word, capital C, capital B, and that's an ESR Tech exclusive to keep both the charger and the phone cool while it's doing its thing, and that's built into many of your new products. You also had some that plug into the 12-volt, let's call it a cigarette lighter of a car, even with retractable cables, which is kind of neat, and plugs for the wall with built-in USB-C cables, which is convenient because you may forget the cable at home.
28: So that's a new line for us. It's our Extend chargers. They all have retractable cables, 3.1 feet or 95 centimeters. They will charge multiple devices. So you've got the cable that retracts. You can plug in a phone. You can plug in an iPad. You can even plug in a MacBook Pro to the charger, and it will charge. Starting with the wall plug, it's 45 watts, goes up to 60 watts, and will charge the new iPhone 18 Pros at their full speed. With a car charger, it's got two retractable cables, so you can be charging a phone, a laptop, and even plug in an additional device like a traffic camera.
0: Right. Congratulations, by the way. I understand over 130 million people around the world use your products already. 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
0: 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Noad, once again, thanks for hosting us tonight. Nice to meet you. All the best.
28: Thank you, Mark.
15: 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And of course, thank you for tuning in. I hope you enjoyed the show, and I look forward to catching up with you next weekend for another new episode of Tech Talk. Bye-bye for now.
4: The other day, I was playing hide-and-seek with my cousins, and my cousin Jeremy kept losing. Nah-duh, he didn't hide. 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The employees never hide there." 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He can't even work.
6: At Kennec, the employees don't hide. 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
17: Good afternoon. It's 3 o'clock. I'm Tom Whalen with your CTV News Update. 15 degrees, sunny downtown. Your weather details in just a couple of minutes. Here's what's making news right now. Authorities are releasing more information on this morning's incident at the very popular Western Festival in Saint-Tite in the Morrissey region. CTV's Sweeter Rassi is there.
18: Six people are in the hospital after a car drove into a festival crowd early this morning in Saint-Tite near Quebec City. The driver, who is a man in his 20s, has been arrested and could be facing two charges, including dangerous driving causing bodily harm. Quebec Provincial Police got the call at around 4:30 a.m., but the driver fled the scene when police arrived. They pursued the driver and arrested him in Quebec City. Two women aged 18 and four men between the ages of 17 to 21 were at the hospital, but the injuries are not considered life-threatening. The driver is being interviewed by investigators. The Western Festival takes place in September and attracts 700,000 people each year. The organizers say the event will continue as planned. Tom?
17: That's Sarita Rassi reporting from the Western Festival in Saint-Sit, Quebec. Today is day 24 of the provincial election campaign. The Conservatives' Éric Duhem appeared at the demonstration at a demonstration in Rigo against the Alto high-speed rail project. The Conservative leader says the federal money spent for that project could be spent in better in other places.
19: The federal government thinks it's a good idea to invest, $100 billion in infrastructures in Canada. We should do it to keep the ones that we have already that are damaged. Just for in Quebec, we're evaluating that $40 billion just to put our infrastructure, how they should be. There's a deficit.
17: Meanwhile, Liberal leader Charles Milliard made a stop at the Saint-Sit Western Festival this morning, wished all the victims a speedy recovery. Earlier in the day, in her home riding in Trois-Rivières, CAQ leader Christine Fréchette announced a plan to expand and redevelop the regional university hospital center there and to build a new elementary school. Quebec Solidaire's Ruba Gazelle spoke here in Montreal and made pledges toward ending homelessness. She says that if elected, her government will appoint a super minister for the issue and pledge to spend $1.5 billion to create 6,000 transitional housing units. The PQ's Paul St-Pierre Plamondon has a press conference scheduled for 3:45. Canada's top military commander has been passed over for a senior defense post with NATO.
20: Chief of the Defense Staff General Jenny Carignan will not be the next chair of the alliance's military committee. German General Carsten Royer was selected for the position. NATO chiefs of defense met in Copenhagen, Denmark this weekend to choose the next chair. It's considered a prestige posting, but doesn't carry the same level of clout as the alliance's most senior role of supreme allied commander, which usually goes to an American. Don Mitchell, The Canadian Press.
17: And in the U.S., three news organizations say their journalists have been denied access to the White House. Correspondent Mike Hempen reports.
21: Reporters from MS Now and CNN both went live Saturday saying they had been barred from the White House following a ban imposed by President Trump. Speaking live on MS Now, reporter Akela Gardner says as she tried to enter the White House, she walked through two gates successfully before running into resistance.
22: I attempted to scan my badge, which we have to do and able to get into the White House grounds. It did not work. There was a red beeping light, and so the officer asked me to hand over my badge.
21: On Friday, Trump announced he would ban MS Now, CNN, and Politico because of their coverage, which he called fake news.
23: It's really just cumulative stars over the last few years. You get sick of it.
21: Politico says its White House reporter also was denied entry to the White House and had her badge confiscated. I'm Mike Hemp.
17: For interviews and other audio, go to CJAD800.com or download the iHeartRadio app. From the CJAD 800 Traffic Center, there are major traffic disruptions on the island on the South Shore today as the International Cycling Event is going on. Several downtown streets and areas around Mount Royal closed for the race. Right now, northbound to Carey is heavy from Côte Saint-Luc to the top. Southbound from the top to Jean Talon, there is significant volume in both directions of the Met between Lac-Audaire and the de Carey Circle. The 15 South is backing from Atwater across Nuns Island and onto the Champlain Bridge, and northbound 13 is heavy from 40 up to Gouin, and southbound it's heavy from Saint-Martin to Gouin. Your Dormez-vous Weather Center forecast, sunshine with a high of 17 today, increasing cloudiness and 11 overnight. Clouds, a chance of showers, 17 for a high tomorrow, then a mix of sun and cloud and 17 on Monday. Right now it's sunny and still 15 degrees in downtown Montreal. 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Just say play CJAD 800. 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
25: Welcome to the CEO Series. I'm Carl Moore from McGill University. Each week, the CEO Series takes you inside the minds and lives of some of Canada and indeed the world's top leaders to discuss strategy, leadership, and today's pressing business issues. And some of the world's top leaders have spent time with us, like Justin Trudeau, Mohamed Yunus Nobel Peace Prize winner and president of Bangladesh, and Dr. Joanne Liu, International President of Doctors Without Borders. This show gives you a thin, well, perhaps not so thin slice, the kind of thoughtful leaders leading some of today's more successful businesses. Today, I'm delighted to be in Montreal speaking with Goldie Hyder, CEO of the Business Council of Canada. Goldie, thank you for joining us today. I'd like to get into your background a bit, but first, what is the Business Council of Canada and what does it do?
0: Well, first of all, thank you for having me in such august company. It's a real privilege to be with you. I'm looking forward to the conversation. The Business Council of Canada was founded just under, 49 years ago. It was had various names, but effectively it's the one place in this country where the CEOs of our largest businesses gather. Vast majority of them are Canadian. Some of them are multinationals. It is that they roughly are representative of about half the Toronto Stock Exchange, a couple of million direct employees, many of whom are very, very global in their operations, multinational, multi-sectoral. So it gives you a really good sense of the Canadian economy in one place. And I'm very privileged to have served as their CEO after Tom DeCheneau and John Manley, whom I'm sure listeners would be well aware of.
25: Well known names indeed. Tell us about your early years, Goldie. Where'd you grow up? What did your family do when you were a boy?
0: Well, I actually was born and raised in India. I moved here when I was 7, and believe it or not, I was just telling my parents last night that this is going to be our 50th Canada Day coming up, because we came here in August of 1974. So very proud Canadians. I moved here to Calgary, grew up in Calgary. I spent 25 of my early years there, 25 years, did both my degrees at the university. Parents, classic immigrant story, came, did a bunch of jobs, kind of find their niche and got lucky. Parents basically started and opened up an insurance brokerage business, a property casualty brokerage. And they grew it from one file up to 45. And over the course of that time, I spent a few years of my life there. My younger brother eventually ran it all. And I tell you, I look back, a lot of the things I learned in life, I learned at the dinner table and I learned in the car ride out to the office and at what took place at the office. So it was very formative in that sense.
25: A family business, I do report the National Bank the last few years on family business. And Standard Poor's looks at the TSE and family business outperforms non-family. And then we do interviews of family business to get a sense of the issue. Last year was the environment. Why do you think family business, how does family business contribute to Canada and why is family business a bit different in your experience?
0: Well, look, I'm very fortunate in the job that I have to be exposed to that, whether you're talking about the Southern family that I grew up in terms of observing in Alberta, the Western family in Ontario, the Desmarais family here in Quebec and many others. I think family-owned businesses, first of all, the control of the Baudouin family from Bombardier as an example. The family-owned businesses, if they're controlled by the family, allow you to have the long-term thinking that you really need to be able to grow a business. In today's pressures of, you know, reporting every quarter, how's everybody doing, you know, markets freak out. If you have a long view, you probably are going to get the fundamentals right. And so it's been very interesting to watch some of those family businesses. And, you know, some of them don't even, they're here because they're proud Canadian. I mean, I often say Bombardier is a great example. You know, the dual class share issue comes up a lot. I'm like, well, without it, I'm not sure Bombardier is here. If the family didn't appreciate

0: crises. And so it's come in a little handy with COVID and you know, U.S. situation and the economy and so forth. And so it's important, I think, in today's world. There's a lot of emphasis on, you know, the math side of the ledger, but we got to have the EQ side of the ledger as well to understand and explain, and especially historically, how, you know, most of the things that we're seeing have happened before. What can we learn from them? And so I've tried to use that degree to kind of balance off all the things I need to do from an economic perspective, but also looking at is how does politics influence our economy? How is it that our federation influences our economy? How is it that our global standing and our relationships with other countries affects our economy? And so I'm trying to bridge two worlds, if you will.
1: And those are issues that CEOs would be willing to think about and give time to.
0: Yeah, very much so. I think there's this, first of all, there's this perception that CEOs have come out of a womb with a degree from Harvard and MBA, and they walk straight into a C-suite and became CEO of a bank on Bay and King. And not their stories. You know, I host a podcast myself called Speaking of Business, and our members are the guests, and I try and unpack their stories about who they are and where they came from. And yes, of course, you've got financial acumen and business acumen and you're a leader and all of that. But I'm finding more and more, you know, there's the softer skills are necessary to be a successful leader today. You look back at COVID. One of the most important things during COVID was communications. The importance of communicating with your employee base and your customer base and your clients and your governments and others. That whole softer EQ side, as we manage so many transitions that are taking place in our society, I find that the leaders that land most with me are the ones that have a high degree of EQ. Not just IQ. The fact is they're all smart.
1: Yeah.
0: But the ones that set themselves apart are the ones that make you feel good when you're talking with them.
1: What was your first job out of the University of Calgary?
0: Well, I've done many different things, so it feels
1: okay.
0: Like. My first real job, I would say, was with the family business, actually. I came out in 1991 from the University of Calgary with my master's in public policy, and I went straight into the family business because the economy sucked. It was
1: okay.
0: Really, really bad at that time. And so I'll be honest with you, I never wanted to be really long run in the family business. I know it's what my parents wanted for me, but I always had this desire to do something on my own. I knew my brother always wanted to do this. I said, this is perfect. So I came in, and I got to tell you, I'm so glad I did that. Because those 3 to 5 years of really learning about what it takes to run a business. I mean, at the end of the day, the only difference between all the businesses is size and scale. But the fundamentals of running a business, customer service, you know, the way you treat your staff, the way you solve problems, the way you market your business, these are all things that you acquire no matter what size and scale of your business. I think the kid at the lemonade stand learns
1: yeah.
0: those things to compete. And that was very important. So that was important to me because I think the learnings, a lot of my lessons that I've talked about in my life have come really from mom and dad. You know, the importance of you know, customer being king, or the role of trust in a relationship, and you know, the experience of hard work and perseverance. You know, the truth is, you're always going to find somebody smarter than you are, but that sense of like, I can outwork you, I can just work harder, I can work longer. And to be honest, I'm not the smartest guy in any room I'm in. I'm not the most educated guy in any room that I'm in. And all the time I'm pinching myself saying, what am I doing here? But the hard work that you put behind it and the people that you learn from can go a long ways to make up for all that other stuff.
1: So it must have been a dramatic moment when you told your mom and dad you're leaving.
0: Mm-hmm.
1: So tell us about that. And what did you leave for?
0: Well, interestingly, a professor at the University of Calgary was doing a startup. And it was designed to help recruit international students to Canada. So it was well ahead of its time back in the late 90s, if you will. And he had all he had was basically a spec, and he put it all together. And then I looked at the board, and he'd attracted these amazing people to the board, which included former Prime Minister Joe Clark, you know, the school trustee president, the governor of the Bank of Canada, not the governor, a board member of the Bank of Canada. I'm thinking, what do all these people know that I don't know? So let me look into this. And he basically said, look, if you believe in this concept, you know, the international students, really the client is the parent. And so we got to do a good job recruiting them, retaining them, giving them a good education and giving them a chance to be successful. And so I want to create this model. And he had built into it this notion of raising capital, which I'll be honest with you, I've done a lot of things in my life. Fundraising is not my skill set.
1: Okay.
0: And so this was an enormous challenge to say, okay, can you go out and raise at that time in limited partnerships, like $500,000 worth of seed money to get us going? And we did that, and it gave you confidence. And it was a part of the experience of being able to

0: say to my parents, look, I want to try. And I think in many ways, my parents were more of the view that said, well, if you don't make it, you can always come back, you know. And then believe it or not, that one experience, that risk led to Prime Minister Clark, you know, a former Prime Minister Clark, who was on the board of this organization, say to me one day, look, why don't you come to Ottawa and work for me? And that was an enormous risk to take. That was the one that really separated the fact that I was going to leave Calgary and I was going to move to Ottawa. Now I've spent half my life in Calgary, half my life in Ottawa, so I feel like a quintessential Canadian. And a lot of things I learned in business, I've been applying in my day jobs here in politics.
1: Well, here's a question. I lived out in Saskatchewan. We used to go to Edmonton for excitement, which Calgarians mock me for saying that. But
0: well, they have them all.
1: Well, that's true.
0: And now they got the Oilers, so there is excitement happening.
1: Yeah,
0: there.
1: Right. Great. So compare and contrast. Why do you love Calgary? Why do you love Ottawa?
0: Calgary, you know, you are where you're from. And people still call me out and say, how can you call yourself an Albertan? You lived in Ottawa 24. I said, because that's where I'm from. I grew up in the spirit of the West, a spirit of entrepreneurialism, a spirit of can do. And to be blunt, get stuff done. And there's another S word I won't use, but get stuff done.
1: Yeah.
0: And there was, and I remember one of my famous, one of my best examples I tell people about in Calgary is when the Winter Olympics were in Calgary in 1988, you know, Ralph Klein was our premier, or mayor of Calgary. And guess what? We didn't have snow. And everybody was like, oh my God, these are going to be the worst Olympics ever. We don't have snow. You know what we did? We put a bunch of trucks out in Banff. We put snow on the trucks. We brought them in and we emptied them at the Canada Olympic Park, which back then was called Paskapoo or whatever. And we made it work. And everybody remembers the Jamaican bobsled team and Eddie the Eagle.
1: Yeah.
0: You got stuff done. And I think that came from that spirit of you know, the oil and gas sector in many ways. You know, the exploration, the risk and the reward that comes with that. So I love that. And that's never left me. That spirit of, you know, don't whine. Don't complain. Get stuff done.
1: Don't ask why. Some ask why. I ask why not.
0: Get her done.
1: Kind of spirit.
0: And,
1: yeah.
0: and don't give me the reasons you can't do something. Tell me how we're going to do it.
1: Yeah.
0: Right? And so that came from the West. Then you come to Ottawa. And I got to be honest with you. Like, I was not made for Ottawa coming from Alberta. You're worried about, you know, a lot of the things that you hear, bureaucracy, process, slow, you know, no pace, no hustle, and all of that. But what I love about Ottawa is it was a great place to raise a family. I had three daughters who were basically 0, 3, and 5 when we moved here. We had no family here. I took a pay cut to come to Ottawa. You know, my wife, like, what are we doing? We have a good life in Calgary. But that sense of being able to raise your daughters in an environment, you know, the bilingual environment. One of my daughters did her IB program in French, which, you know, is going to serve her well in her long run. The sense of community. Ottawa is also a place where I found that there are, at that time, particularly in 2000, it was a very middle class place and there weren't really any ghettos. Calgary was starting to become a little bit more ghettoized, like Toronto. Whereas here, everybody you met in Ottawa was, you know, public servant, worked in one of the two universities, you know, worked in the technology, worked at the airport. So it was a very middle class place. And to me, in many ways, it's more quintessentially Canadian than perhaps Calgary is.
1: It strikes me when I started going to Ottawa 30 years ago, compared today, that there's excellent restaurants in Ottawa. And Canadians may not believe it,
0: but there's
1: some great restaurants.
0: Yes, there are.
1: Great culture. Where my wife and I go up to Ottawa from time to time for a weekend. In fact, we're going this weekend for the Governor General's Awards. Mm-hmm. And you go, she did a couple degrees at the U of O. It's a great city that is kind of, I think, underrated by a lot of Canadians. But
0: well,
1: I'm sure you'd agree on that.
0: I think the challenge is it's just perceived to be like, for example, I take offense every time the newscasts say, Ottawa decided to raise your taxes today. Actually, no, it wasn't Ottawa that decided to raise it. It was the federal government that decided to raise it.
1: Today, I'm delighted to be speaking with Goldie Hyder, the CEO of the Business Council Canada. I'm Coral Moore from McGill University, and you're listening to the CEO Series. Next up, we'll ask Goldie about his time working with former Prime Minister Joe Clark and what exactly the role of a chief of staff in Ottawa entails.
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1: Hello again, you're listening to the CEO Series, and today I'm speaking with Goldie Hyder, the CEO of the Business Council of Canada.
11: So what was your role with Prime Minister Clark? Were you in the PMO? Or?
0: No. I was like 12 when he was Prime Minister. But this was when he came back to be the leader of the Progressive Conservative Party the second time, prior to the merger with the Conservative, the Reform Party or whatever it was called at that time, Canadian Alliance, I think. And he had originally called me to come in and be his one of his policy advisors. And circumstances got me to become his chief of staff within sort of 6 months of arriving. And it was a real experience to work with extremely smart people, very much representative of Canada. I learned a lot more about the Maritimes and made the mistake of calling Newfoundland the Maritimes once. Boy, did I hear about that one. You know, so you, as an Albertan, you were able to be exposed to the rest of the country. And I had probably one of the highlights of my life, which is I was on the road with Mr. Clark for the 2000 campaign, visited almost every province that we could, and we really had an experience to see the Canada and fall in love with the Canada that, frankly, I didn't know in many ways, and the people in particular, especially the people of the Maritimes. You know, they're beautiful people out there.
11: Mr. Clark, for his occasional faults, like, he was an impressive speaker at times, and you would go to things where he'd be speaking and there'd be people were lapping it up. Like, there was moments like that. There's other moments where it's a more negative crowd.
0: Yeah. Well, he was, I think one of the things that's not appreciated about him is a tremendous sense of humor. He has a great sense of humor, and I think he could really own a crowd when he wanted to. But he's also regarded so highly. I think he was one of, arguably, I think next to Pearson would be seen to be the most effective, successful foreign minister this country's ever had. And his standing globally, you know, benefits him and this country to this day. He's still very active globally. I think the thing about him is the decency to the core. A good person with good intentions. He just celebrated his 86th birthday a few days ago. This is someone who I think, again, when I say quintessentially Canadian, I think of, you know, Right Honorable Joe Clark, a guy from High River, you know.
11: In the last few months, Mr. Carney has appointed chief of staff and couples chiefs of staff of different people. What does a chief of staff do in Ottawa with a senior politician like that? Tell us a little bit about the job.
0: Look, it depends. And in some ways, it's circumstantial, right? I mean, it depends what you're looking for. If you're in a government, let's take, for example, today with Marc-André Blanchard, who is a friend and someone who obviously is stepping into this role. You know, he has this enormous responsibility, along with the principal secretary, David Lametti, to look at, okay, how are we going to manage the parliamentary agenda of our government in a minority parliament? How do we keep caucus happy? How do we keep cabinet engaged? How do we measure that they're getting the things done that need to be getting done? And then there's this other piece about, well, I got to manage the United States of America. There's nothing more important than the U.S. relationship. Oh, and by the way, you're hosting the G7 as well. So for them, it's multifaceted. In a case when you're in opposition and you're a small party, what you're really trying to do is, how do I keep the caucus that I have? Everybody's important when you're in a caucus of 12 to 15 people. How do I keep them happy? And, you know, we had people like Peter McKay, Scott Bryson, well-known, you know, political figures in their own standing. And then how do you make sure that you're still positioning yourself to grow your party? And the leader's needs were high. I mean, we have to often remind him, we don't have a department anymore, sir. Like, we don't have the ability to do all the things you're asking us to do. And Mr. Clark was always on. I mean, he was constantly, he had a dictaphone he would talk into all the time, and you'd get memos the next morning typed up saying, I need you to follow up on this, this, and this. So there's a component that's very director of operations, like keep the planes, trains, and automobiles going. Where is he going? Who's taking him? What does he need to pack? Where's the media interviews? And back then, there weren't any hashtags to worry about, luckily. Then there's this other component, which is managing the team, managing your caucus and so forth. And then there's the strategic piece. How are we going to grow our party? Are we raising, are we working with the party to raise the money that's necessary? What's our parliamentary agenda? If there's one thing about Mr. Clark, I think he's one of the greatest parliamentarians the country's ever seen. He loves being in parliament. And so preparation for that and having the team ready to brief him. You know, and he, as usual, every leader I've ever worked with, you come in all prepared, you've got it all figured out, and their first question is the one you hadn't thought of. Without fail.
11: So it's interesting that chief of staff is great preparation for chief of staff is great preparation for other responsibilities and going forward, but the leader must listen to their chief of staff, and you would occasionally kind of whisper in his ear and go, Mr. Clark, no, I think this is, and he might ignore you occasionally, but he would learn that you have a degree of wisdom there.
0: It's an interesting observation on your part, Carl, because I've often said that most of my jobs that I've had, the title I actually had was Speak Truth to Power. And to be honest, I get a rush from that. I mean, it is a high pressure situation, but there are not a lot of people who are speaking truth to power. They all tell you behind their backs what they want you to do, but you have to have the courage to look at the leader, and that means you have to gain their trust. You have to gain their confidence. You have to ensure that they realize you have their best interests at heart. You know, I've had to have some of those conversations where I've had to say, Mr. Clark, I've got good news and bad news. You know, which one do you want first? And you got to give it to them. And that's often related to the media or something that's coming out in the press or something that you know is going to set them off. And then once you get through that, the question becomes, so how are we going to manage that? And that's where your role really comes in from a strategic perspective to say, well, the team and I have discussed this. Here's our recommendations. How would you like to proceed, sir?
11: Well, in some way, this, people hearing this is good advice for anybody at any age.
0: Correct.
11: Because we all have bosses.
0: Correct.
11: One of the things I give a lecture in class is about, we always talk about manage people work for you, but managing upward, in my long career, I've always had a boss. And how do I manage her is an important thing to think about.
0: Well, the thing about politics, of course, is, and it used to be like this in business, is a lot less so now. But you still have a bit of a command and control culture in politics, right? The leader drives. The leader is the leader. Whereas now you look at CEOs, and I certainly feel like I'm not, I used to be, if I look at my own maturation process as a leader, going back earlier days we were talking about, I'm probably more in a command and control model. I could never understand why my father wanted to consult everybody. I'm like, Jed, you're the president, you're the founder, just do what you want to do. But he'd be like, oh, we got to do that. And I didn't appreciate it at that age. Now when I look around and I think about my own learning style, affected by mentors, by the way, it's not my doing. The mentors that I've had have helped me become far more to the point where my own team says, you know, like you treat everybody the same. You walk up and down the hall, you talk to people, because what you learn in a role like this, especially when you're surrounded by, you know, these business leaders of the largest companies in the country, and the podcast that I do unpacks this a lot, is they focus on culture. And when you're young, you don't think about that, right? You think that's some abstract thing. You know, math is math. I can understand a balance sheet and I know when I'm making money or not. So you become that oriented. But then you understand what that soft stuff is. And when I listen to them, I think, boy, they mean it. This is core. And every one of them thinks they have the secret sauce for the greatest culture ever in their business because they believe in it that much. And so I think that's one of the things that I would encourage aspiring leaders to think about. It's not the stuff in the books necessarily.
11: Today, I'm delighted to be speaking with Goldie Hyder, the CEO of the Business Council of Canada. I'm Carl Moore from McGill University, and you're listening to the CEO series. Next up, we'll ask Goldie about the art of managing upwards, the evolving role of China in Canada's economic growth, and how Canadian businesses can position themselves in a shifting global landscape.
8: Ever since I was born in May 1974, I've been very detail-oriented, 57% more than average. But when my construction company grew by 42%, I knew something had to change. So I changed my commercial insurance. I've been with Beneva since Thursday at 4:15 p.m., and I'm now absolutely certain that my tools and equipment are well covered. My 7-minute and 32-second call went really well. Satisfaction rate 103%.
12: Change your commercial insurance. Change to Beneva. Good afternoon. It's 3:30. I'm Tom Whalen with a CTV news update. Here's what's making news right now. More details coming to light after a car drove through a crowd of people early this morning at the St. Sit Western Festival. Police believe that it was not a premeditated attack and say that the six people injured are all expected to recover. On the campaign trail today, Quebec Solidaire's Riba Gazelle took part in a march against femicides. The Conservatives' Eric Duhem was in Rigo for a demonstration against the Alto High-Speed Rail project, and CAQ leader Christine Frechette promised a new school and an extension for a hospital in her home riding of Trois-Rivières. More reporters have been denied access to the White House a day after U.S. President Donald Trump said he was barring them because of reporting he found to be quote-unquote fake news. Latest reporters banned from three major news organizations, CNN, MS Now, and Politico. More news, including the CAQ candidate who's facing criticism after handing out cash at a bingo event at ctvnewsmontreal.ca. From the CJAD 800 Traffic Center, major traffic disruptions this weekend on the island, on the South Shore as well. Today, the International Cycling Event is underway. Several downtown streets and areas around Mount Royal are closed for the race. Right now, northbound to Carey Expressway, heavy from Côte Saint-Luc to the top. Southbound is from the top to Jean Talon. There is significant volume in both directions of the Met between Lac-Ordaire and the Carey Circle. 15 south backing from Atwater across Nuns Island and onto the Champlain Bridge, and northbound 13 is heavy from the 40 up to Gouin, southbound from Saint-Martin to Gouin. Your Dormez-vous Weather Center forecast: sunny with a high of 17 today, increasing cloudiness in 17 overnight. Clouds, a chance of showers in 17 for a high tomorrow. Then a mix of sun and cloud and 17 on Monday. Right now it's sunny and 15 degrees in downtown Montreal. Your next CTV News update at 4 o'clock.
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1: Hello again, you're listening to the CEO Series, and today I'm speaking with Goldie Hyder, the CEO of the Business Council of Canada.
11: We live in a VUCA world, so it's volatile, ambiguous. No, what is it? What is VUCA?
0: Uncertain.
11: Uncertain, ambiguous, and complex.
0: Yes.
11: At one level, your parents and mine went through the Depression and World War II. You and I have not suffered anything remotely that bad. On the other hand, we're in turbulent times now. Is that a fair statement, that today is much more turbulent than most of our lives?
0: I think the phrase polycrisis captures it.
11: Okay.
0: We have literally been bouncing, you know, from crises to crises, right? So if you go back to even, you know, 2001, 2008, different types of crises, and then you fast forward, you know, to COVID, to the economic downturn, to the tariff trade war that we're undergoing here, you're literally being punched. And I will tell you, in the C-suite, it's a source of frustration anxiety and concern, because these are business leaders who have a short runway in their life as a CEO. We're lucky in Canada. We get a little bit longer runway than the average place. But even if you're getting 5 to 10 years, there's things they want to achieve. They came to grow their business. They came to, you know, create prosperity for their shareholders and their employees. They want to have impact in their communities. And you're just getting whacked every time you turn around. And we all know one thing. Capital, it is emotionless. It goes where it grows. It doesn't have any loyalty to a nationality or to, you know, an anthem of any kind. It goes where $1 can become two. And so companies freeze at a time like this. There's no issue about capital availability to do the kinds of things we're ambitiously planning on doing in Canada. What's lacking is predictability and certainty for that capital to be deployed. And if it can't be, I sit on a corporate board. What are we doing? We're buying back shares. We might as well own ourselves as we get this chance, or we might as well increase the dividend, or we might do both. But that's not the same thing for a CEO. They want to grow their business. And so we're in a place right now where these crises have created chill, and we have got to find a way through it. Otherwise, we won't have economic growth. If you don't have economic growth, the anxiety will continue, the populism will rise, and it's just a vicious cycle.
11: So what's the way out of it? Do you see a path? Do you see a time frame that we'll get out of this? Or is that optimistic?
0: So, I can give you both the half glass full and the half glass empty, okay? The half glass full is simply this. Of course, we're going to have to stabilize our relationship with the United States of America. We are going to need to leverage the trilateral trade agreement that we've had for decades now that's working. I can tell you there really isn't a deficit with the United States of America. There's no world in which we can operate without an agreement. So we have to have some kind of an agreement, and I think we will get there. To me, the issue that's even more challenging for us as Canadians is, and I think Prime Minister Carney has been elected to do this by the Canadian people, which is to say, I now want us to take control of our controllables. I want us to no longer be dependent and reliant as we've made ourselves. And by the way, you cannot blame President Trump or the Americans for what we have done. We have become beholden to a single economy. We pretty much outsource our sovereignty by not meeting our standards and our commitments to NATO. I know they're being announced and updated, but just as we catch up to what was, there'll be a new target and we'll be short of that one, right? So I think this is what the Prime Minister has called as a hinge moment. I use the word, it's a serious time. It's a serious time. People are serious about where we are. You can see it in a lot of polling. Issues like defense are rising up, up, and up in terms of, hey, I care about this issue and all that other stuff that we might have been dealing with. I see a shift happening here between sort of a values-based approach to an interest-based approach. What is in my interest? How will we, Canada, be able to be separated from the... We're never going to separate geographically. Everything can change except geography. We're going to continue to be, you know, the number one trading partner. We're going to sell more to them than we do others. It's a given. But Canadian people are saying, shouldn't we also diversify? And that's a longer runway here. So you've got two things going on. You have to stabilize your relationship with the United States, and you have to strengthen Canada, which includes defending your interests in terms of defense, diversifying your markets, building the infrastructure necessary to support it. And you have to remain, through all of this, competitive on taxes, on regulation. We've lost the consensus on immigration in this country. We better bring that back. Country with a birth rate of 1.3, aging, looking for doctors and nurses and care workers, where are they going to come from? So there's a heavy lift here internally. I'm far more, I wouldn't say concerned, I'm far more anxious about our ability to get out of our own way and get this country's potential to be realized. Because we haven't had to do it before, Carl. It's been pretty darn easy being Canadian. And now the world has changed. And I think Canadians have gotten serious. They have a prime minister that's very much equipped to do this job. No one person can do this job by themselves. So I'm encouraged that they're reaching out. They're building relationships with business and unions and other governments, provincial governments. I was in Saskatoon when the first ministers met. I can't remember that kind of euphoria and hope and ambition. But you know what gets measured? What gets done? And so we will know. We will know, are we taking control of our destiny or not? Or are we just going to fall prey to that? Well, look, we've got the trade deal done with the U.S. and, you know, the president's not there anymore. We have some new president. Let's just stick to regularly scheduled programming. That's the risk that we have to avoid.
11: So you're looking for a fundamental change. Part of that is saying we might have an oil pipeline to the east to be less dependent, and we're selling a lot of oil now through BC to China and whatnot. One thing that kind of niggles at me is that China is one of the great nations of the world. It's been around for almost all of human history. But they're different than we're much more closely democratic and capitalist like the U.S. and China. Where China's going to be part of our growth. Mm-hmm. Talk to us about China and where we might also grow in other areas. But what's the role of China in the world in your mind?
0: First of all, I think we're heading to a place where there will need to be a common approach to China by North America. I think Washington is going to be pushing on Mexico and Canada to say, look, we share a continent. This is who we're competing with, and you can't have it both ways. So we may be jammed into being able to come up. Now, I will say we have good creds to stand on. We have been probably tougher on China than even the Americans have. We have mimicked their CFIUS policies. We've taken the hit on the electrical vehicle tariffs. We have taken the hit on blocking them out of, you know, critical minerals and oil and gas and all of that. So, you know, I think we've done our part and we're paying the price. I mean, we talk a lot about auto, but the canola industry's got 100% tariffs that are taking place because of the consequence of some of the tariffs we put on there. So we are probably going to be forced into some place where there's alignment. What I've suggested and what I hear from CEOs in America and in Canada is we want to be very careful that, you know, we don't get told what to do while they don't have to do it themselves. So I think everybody recognizes that China's economic prowess is still to come. They are likely to become the number one economy in the world. It may or may not be very long lived because the population shrinks by 100 million people at some point in time. But they still are a force to be dealt with. The policies that I would suggest that we're more advocating for is what effectively was the policy of the last U.S. administration and even this administration here. But it's more sensible in the sense that we share a plan. There's nothing we can do about that. We cohabitate. We are going to have to compete. We're going to compete with each other because countries compete. We are going to have to challenge each other. And finally, we're going to have to collaborate. You know, if we don't work together, you're never going to solve the emissions problem, right? So it's complicated. We're going to have to be sophisticated and mature and very diplomatic in the way in which we approach this. I'm encouraged. Prime Minister Carney, in a matter of 48 hours, was able to reset. Take advantage of the reset with India, followed it up with a reset with China. Obviously, he's keen on diversification as well. He talks a lot about Europe, but I also insist on keep the Asia Pacific in mind. It's a big market. That's where growth is. And so this kind of a strategy will create optionality. You will agree with China on some things and you will disagree with China on some things. But I don't think we have a choice when it comes to ensuring that we're aligned with the United States and frankly with Mexico on what we will allow in North America, for example. Will you let Chinese ownership of your resources?
11: Today, I'm delighted to be speaking with Goldie Hyder, the CEO of the Business Council of Canada. I'm Carl Moore from McGill University, and you're listening to the CEO series. Next up, we'll ask Goldie about the art of managing upwards, the evolving role of China in Canada's economic growth, and how Canadian businesses can position themselves in a shifting global landscape.
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16: 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The Martinez-Ferrada administration will ask City Council to vote on the bylaw next week.
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1: Hello again, you're listening to the CEO Series, and today I'm speaking with Goldie Hyder, the CEO of the Business Council of Canada.
11: One of the big things we've been thinking about is productivity, that Canada's fallen behind a number of competitors. What should Canada do about productivity to your mind?
0: So several of my members have told me to disagree with the premise of this question because they say, you know, look, at the end of the day, we are measuring total productivity of Canada, which includes its public sector. Not the most productive place, I say, with all due respect, sitting on a university campus right now, right? The private sector, anybody in the private sector will tell you, if I don't innovate, I die. If I don't, you know, change my business and find the savings and the efficiency and stuff, some competitor beats me or acquires me, right? So investing in R&D and so forth is critical. Where I think we've fallen short is the commercialization and the scale of these things. And I think some of that goes right back to universities. You know, we invest a lot in the commercialization and incubators and so forth. And part of it is because we're afraid to make choices. Governing is hard. You do have to make choices. I'll give you an anecdotal example. Superclusters. You know, we created a program where we created 5 superclusters, and we were supportive and saying, it's a good idea. Let's see how we do. 5 years later, we were called and said, will you support the renewal of these superclusters? And I said, no. They said, well, why not? I said, well, because I want it to become 3 now. I'd like to see 3. We have 5. 2 probably didn't do as good of a job as the other 3. Why don't we invest that money and really pick a lane? Can't do that. We have 5 regions in our country. Well, you see, then you're not going to get ahead. This is the point about governing. It's about making difficult choices. And I'm optimistic that where we find ourselves, in many ways, I want to say thank you, President Trump. You have managed to unite Canadians in a way in which no one ever has. French and English, East and West, urban and rural, probably Oilers and Flames fan and Habs and Leafs fans, for all I know, we're on Team Canada right now. Okay, so let's not lose this moment. And it's not about being anti-American. I think it'd be very unwise of us to talk like that. I'm not thrilled about sort of that sentiment in terms of, you know, I don't like the 51st state any more than I'm like, do we need to keep our elbows up with people we're friends with? You know, what we need to do is find a path forward that seeks and earns their respect, You know, I tell the Americans when I'm down there, you're pretty, you know, you tell, we, everybody tells us how lucky we are to have you as a neighbor. I think you're pretty darn lucky to have us as a neighbor too. You know, so let's work our way through that. And I'm, again, I remain optimistic that we'll be able to do that.
11: The tariffs, do you see them having actual real impact on a number of your
0: member
11: companies?
0: Yeah, of course, jobs. We've seen unemployment rise to 7% now. It could be going up even higher. This is still early days in this process. We're hoping the tariffs can come down. The administration is now working with our leadership in Ottawa, where they're basically breaking this down into two phases. Phase one looks like an economic and security partnership, which is really brought on by the fact that the president imposed tariffs he shouldn't have, you know, and now he's basically saying, what do you got for me to bring these down? So, I mean, he is a negotiator. We know that. He's very transactional. So now he's got us negotiating against ourselves. We have to be careful. Because if you give up a lot of things, well, then you're actually giving up your sovereignty in exchange for that. If you say, okay, you can buy my critical minerals, you can get my uranium, you can get my potash, you can get... So, no, we have to ensure that we keep the optionality that I spoke about earlier. And then, obviously, we're going to have to meet our NATO commitments. There's no question about that. That's not on anybody else. That's on us. But the phase two piece, and to us, the central piece, is we continue to believe that there is a path for the review and renewal of the USMCA. People will say, we can't just believe that. You must have some evidence. I said, actually, I have a lot of evidence. First of all, the way I approach this administration and the United States administration is there's a lot of noise that comes out of Washington. It occupies a lot of oxygen and on the social media and our news channels. I separate the noise from not just what he says, but what he doesn't say. Not just what he does, but what he doesn't do. If you look at that, what you see here is a consistent pattern that wherever it's important, he actually validates the USMCA. So, for example, in appointing the U.S. ambassador to Canada, he said, you know, look, I signed the greatest deal to replace the worst deal of all time, and my friend Pete, who's the, you know, from Michigan, he's going to go up there and help fix this thing because the predecessors completely ruined my great deal. Yeah, but they kept your deal, sir, right? That's an important point. It was a good deal, so they kept it. Okay? And it benefited America because America had a boon for the last 4 years, whatever anybody might think. That's why they had inflation. We know from our discussions with the United States Trade Representative going as far back as February, the issues they intend to speak about are, not surprisingly, supply management, softwood lumber, digital services tax, something to do with IP or CRTC types issues. And these are always called the issues that are always on the table. So I didn't see anything there that said, oh my God, we're in big trouble. Well, let's go sit down and talk about it. Then they told us on April the 2nd, they said, look, you're not in Liberation Day. This was the most celebrated day in the Trump's early 125 days of office or whatever. This was the big event. And guess who was excluded? Canada and Mexico were excluded for all things that are CUSMA compliant. So the message is, I believe in the agreement. I want you to comply with the agreement. And yes, somewhere down the road here, we will get to the review and renewal of it. But meanwhile, there's a bunch of things I want from you because I can do that. And so we have to be careful not to give it all away in round one so that we have nothing to talk about in round two. And we need to get to a round two. The thing I most hear from our members is we've believed and invested in the supply chain integrity of North America. I'll give you an anecdote. Bob Lighthizer, everybody knows the name Bob Lighthizer. Ambassador Lighthizer, of course, was the USTR under Ronald Reagan going back in the 80s, and then was the architect of the USMCA under Trump 1.0. He came to our members meeting, and you know, when it was all done, everything, we had given everybody his book, and I said, you know, Ambassador, do you mind signing my book? And the book is called No Trade is Free. And so I thought he'd just simply put Bob and hand it to me. Instead, he picked up the book, he signed it, and this is what he said. And he wrote in the book, to Goldie, your main message is keep North America number one. And that was a signal to me that's saying, you heard what I was saying, which is you can't have three countries fighting each other. The challenge is not getting along in North America. It's how does North America compete with Europe? How does it compete with Asia? How does it compete with Africa? How does it compete with South America? That's the competition. We have everything going for us. We're the richest a continent. We have a 500 million people. We have a strong education system, well-educated people. We have immigration policy that are workers. We're democracies. We have natural resources. We have standing in the world. Why are we fighting each other? And so I continue to believe that second path has to be kept alive. As I always say, what's the alternative? How can you have nothing? There has to be something.
11: One of the hot topics in business these days is AI.
0: Mm-hmm.
11: I don't know if you're using it, but what do you see in terms of the companies you work with? Where are they using AI? Is it actually getting into the heart of the business, or is it still more experimenting?
0: It's early days in the sense that, you know, we're in the first decade, really, of kind of figuring it all out. So I don't mean like it's been a few days or anything. Companies have been looking at AI for a long time. It's been around for 40-some-odd years. What they've tried to do is, you know, all the easy stuff, the low-hanging fruits on efficiencies. You know, what are the things that I can do to make my company more efficient, save a buck, and do all of those kinds of things? More importantly is, how do I grow my business? How do I use this to help me compete better? And in many ways, you know, the companies are looking at sort of like, what can I eliminate, but transfer that labor somewhere else. So what you're actually seeing is a lot of upskilling going on quietly, because again, with all due respect to our corporations, they're just busy doing their jobs. They don't go out there and promote, hey, I'm training the next 10,000 workers in my company because I don't need them to do what they're doing. I need them to be able to do something else. I often tell people, you know, who are concerned and feeling anxious about AI, you will not lose your job to AI. You'll probably lose your job to someone who knows how to use AI. And so much of the training that you're seeing and hearing inside corporations is, how do I leverage this new, you know, it's the new internet, right? It's the next thing, the next big thing. And so companies are dealing with that. And I think what you'll see is an emphasis on the upskilling and reskilling. We're going to need labor. Ironically, the thing I continue to hear about in this country is, I need talent. And just the other day, I was listening to the global CEO of Franklin Templeton, and she was saying, you know, it's already proven that if you go to AI to solve a problem, it'll give you a good answer. But if you go to AI to solve a problem that's then just checked by a human, you get a better answer. Because as good as AI is, it's not human. And so that combination is, I think, how companies are going to try and figure out, how do I use this technology with still human component to it to get the best outcomes for my business and my customers?
11: My students, probably their number one concern is the environment. And, you know, they go, will I ever have grandkids because I'm worried about the environment? And I point out, you would have to have children before you have grandkids. But, you know, they're taking a long view there. Is business in Canada actually stepping up to environmental issues and doing things when you're out there talking to them?
0: Well, look, I think members have said to me, and I certainly see the value in this, they've said, doing good is just good business. I don't need governments to tell me to do good. If I'm doing the right things, I'm probably growing my business and my customer base, and I'm adding value for my shareholders. And so whether it comes to some of the things that are now under attack, you're talking about DEI and CSR and ESG and climate. And so we're in this greenwashing phase now because everybody's worried about being taken to court because my best intentions with my best efforts may not produce the outcomes that you're all hoping for. What if 2030 becomes 2032 to meet my target? I should be punished for that? I mean, so we have to be very careful. Members are very focused on doing the right thing. And they know that they have a duty to not just their business and their shareholders, but their employees, the environment, and the community in which they live. We breathe the same air. It's not like CEOs breathe different air.
11: Goldie, where did you get the name Goldie from? You probably heard this before.
0: Yeah, I get it all the time. And I still get the odd Ms. Goldie Hyder CV, which I don't open up because I'm like, in 2025, if you're sending me a Ms. Goldie Hyder thing, you don't deserve to be employed here. So the short angle of the story of this is, I'm a quarter British, and my grandmother married an Indian man and moved to India. And so when I was born, I was the first son of the only son. And I was about just under 10 pounds at birth, which people thought was like a 2-month-old by the time I was born. And I came out with golden hair. And the reason, and my grandfather was a huge James Bond fan, and they had seen the movie Goldfinger around that time. I was born in 67. And so it literally became sort of like my golden boy, my golden child, and the nickname Goldie stuck. So people tell me, you anglicized your name when you came here. I go, it's since India I've been called Goldie, not just because I came to Canada. So that's the story.
11: Thanks very much, Goldie. Thanks very much for spending time with us today. Very much a pleasure. We also like to thank our show producer, Aya Ibrahim, our tech home producer, Marco Campagna, and our scriptwriter, Stephanie Riche. Thanks for tuning into the CEO Series. À la prochaine.
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1: Good afternoon. It's 4 o'clock. I'm Tom Whalen with your CTV News Update. It's 16 degrees and sunny right now in downtown Montreal. We have our weather details in a couple of minutes. Here's what's making news right now. The SQ now says that there is no indication that the incident that took place this morning at the Saint-Tite Western Festival was premeditated. Six people were injured when a car drove into a crowd. A man in his 20s who took off before police arrived was arrested about an hour later. This is SQ spokesperson Adrienne Bilodeau.
27: From the info that we have right now, it doesn't look like it was premeditated. So it looks like probably there was an altercation or something just before that makes him act like that. And as I said, he was arrested for dangerous driving, causing bodily harm, and also fleeing the scene of the collision, causing bodily harm.
1: Those injured did not suffer life-threatening injuries. All are expected to recover. Well, while campaigning today, CAQ leader Christine Fréchette addressed the issue of shale gas. She says she hasn't yet made a final decision on restarting shale gas exploration and extraction, but she believes Quebecers are, quote, more open, end quote, to the energy source. Meanwhile, Quebec Solidaire's Ruba Gazal announced housing commitments aimed at tackling homelessness. She pledged to invest $1.5 billion to create 6,000 transitional housing units and to provide $135 million annually for support services within those units. Conservatives' Eric Duhem was in Rigo to support protesters opposed to the Alto high-speed train project.
28: Financially, it doesn't make sense. $100 billion for such a project. I mean, we're in a period where the governments are very poor right now. Let's put it that way to be nice. They're broke. And it's not time to spend so much money.
1: All of the party leaders expressed their condolences for those injured at the Western Festival in Saint-Tite. Federal Industry Minister Melanie Joly says Ottawa's focus is on protecting Canadian businesses and workers as Mexico seeks a trade deal with the United States. Her comments come after Mexican President Claudia Sheinbaum said yesterday that her government is doing everything it can to reach a trade deal with the U.S. soon.
29: When it comes to the negotiation, the Prime Minister has been clear. We will be there to support Canadians and to make sure that we get to a good deal eventually. But now the goal is to make sure that we build this country.
1: President Sheinbaum said that she had a fruitful call with U.S. President Donald Trump earlier in the week. And the next chair of NATO will not be a Canadian. German General Carsten Breuer has been elected as the next chair of the alliance's military committee following a vote by NATO chiefs of defense in Copenhagen. Chief of the Defense Staff, General Jenny
2: Jenny Carignan ran against Brewer for the top NATO position. Only three Canadians have ever served as chair of the military committee, and the last time was during the Afghanistan war in the mid-2000s. For interviews and other audio, go to CJAD800.com or download the iHeartRadio app. From the CJAD 800 Traffic Center, major traffic disruptions all weekend long in Montreal and on the South Shore. This as the international cycling event is underway. Several downtown streets and areas around Mount Royal closed to traffic as well for the race. Right now, the northbound DeCary Expressway is heavy from Côte Saint-Luc Road to the top. Southbound is from the top to Jean Talon. There is significant volume in both directions of the Met between Lacordaire and the DeCary Circle. 15 south backing from Atwater across Nuns Island and onto the Champlain Bridge. And northbound 13 is heavy from the 40 up to Gouin, southbound from Saint-Martin to Gouin. Your Dormez-vous Weather Center forecast: increasing cloudiness and 9 degrees for a low overnight. Clouds, a chance of showers, and 18 for a high tomorrow. Then sunny and 16 on Monday. Right now, it's sunny and 16 degrees in downtown Montreal. For all the news during the day, stream us on your smart speaker. Just say play CJAD 800. 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
8: It's Elias Makos here. You know, we cover so much on a week of the Elias Makos Show. It's tough to pick out the best bits, but that's what we'll do over the next hour and catch up on the week that was. One of the pieces I read in The Atlantic this summer was entitled "The Cities That Said Yes to Drugs." When I read it, I said, we got to speak to the author. And lo and behold, we book him for today. And last night in St. Henry, the same type of issue comes to a head with residents there. So the timing couldn't be more perfect. Let's head over now to Michael Power, staff writer with The Atlantic. Michael, welcome to the program.
13: Thanks very much. Yeah, pleasure being here.
8: I got to tell you, like I said, as soon as I read your piece, I said I'd love to talk to you on air. Why don't you tell our listeners first why you've devoted so much time at looking at the consequences on saying yes to drugs in so many North American cities?
13: Yeah, I mean, in part because I kept traveling to some of these, and I live in one, New York City, but I also was traveling to some of these cities, and I would just see drug use on the street, and all of the kind of attendant ills that came from that, on a level that and I've covered questions of poverty and drug use and this sort of thing for decades that I had not seen before. And it also struck me, I have a, as it happens, I'm talking to you from just north of Burlington, Vermont, because we have a old family cottage here. I had seen in Burlington, a very liberal college, small college city, the drug problem there over the years just metastasize. And no one, you know, well, let me back up. I mean, there's a great concern, of course, for, and there should be, for the drug addict, and, you know, how do you help someone in that terrible state? But it also struck me that in city after city, particularly, frankly, politically liberal cities, you saw the basically kind of the rights of the drug user kind of taking precedent over almost everything. So you saw, for instance, in Seattle, where I went, you had, you know, you have park after park after playground taken over by folks who are using drugs and dealing drugs. And, you know, to the detriment of very often kind of working class, lower middle class neighborhoods. And it just struck me that there's something, something had gone really wrong. And again, this is not arguing for, you know, for a return to the, you know, the drug wars and locking everything up. It's just to say, like, this, it was pretty clear that self-evidently this was not working.
8: So why, you're pretty clear, self-evident it's not working. Why are so many leaders in these cities just failing to see that it's not working?
13: You know, it's a great question, and it's baffling to me. I mean, in Seattle, the new mayor had, in fact, before she became mayor, had written a pretty thoughtful, you know, letter about exactly this, saying that we have to realize that we, you know, sort of, if you will, kind of upper middle class liberals, that this is not working for a lot of neighborhoods, and it's causing great problems. In Burlington, it's quite different. I mean, both the mayor and the state attorney here are strong backers of what they call harm reduction, which is to say, you know, shooting galleries injection centers, not interfering when drug users take over local parks and this sort of thing. And I talked to both of them at length, and I don't really get it. I mean, I was just in downtown Burlington last night, and the very beautiful

0: like, you know, one of the things you wrote about, like, the Ben and Jerry's. Like, I'm trying to think, like, our listeners here at CJD, how many of them have gone to the Ben and Jerry's in Burlington, Vermont? Sure. And now if you try and go to the bathroom there, they hand you a card telling you, hey, no bathrooms because it's become basically a drug use site. I mean, that's crazy that they'd let it so bad.
1: It's horrible. And you know, behind that is, you know, these poor kids who work at young people who work at Ben and Jerry's. What was happening? I mean, because we talked to them after I got this card, my wife and I, you know, they open the door and they find somebody dead or dying of a drug overdose. And that just is a traumatic. That's not something you sign up for when you decide to scoop ice cream. I think you know, there's this notion that is put out there that you hear all the time in from folks who embrace harm reduction, to say meet people. We have to meet people where they are, meet the drug user where he or she is. And I think, like, I mean, let's put to the side even all of this. What favor are we doing to say meet them where they are? In other words, allow them to shoot up. Don't interfere if they're in parks. I mean, what?
0: Yeah.
1: Well, so the chance that person's going to die eventually of an overdose is very high. So how is this even helping them?
0: As you know, one business leader in this city once told me, saying, we're just making this city a very comfortable place to overdose of drugs on drugs. Now, Michael, in your piece, I want to read one part of your piece that I think gets us down to the path on what's happening here. Right. And you write about how there was a whole bunch of business owners in Burlington. All reasonable, left of center, most likely people, liberal people, their own businesses. They came together like, hey, listen, we need to stop this. Right. We need treatment. We don't need incarceration, but we need to stop allowing just open drug use everywhere. And then, as you write, after this letter was published of these business owners, right, a broad coalition of the political left in Burlington, unions, harm reduction, pro-Palestine, trans rights, and the local chapter of the Democratic Socialists of America countered with their own letter. They said, no, all your businesses need to open up their bathrooms. As I read down that list of groups that came together, seems like a smorgasbord of radicalization. And I just wonder if that's what's happened here. This issue has been hijacked by a super radical group on so many issues. And for one reason or another, political leaders are just listening to them.
1: Yeah, I think there's some truth there. And I think that many people of, you know, liberal and humane politics kind of have gotten pulled along on this idea that, well, this is what we should be doing. You know, this is how, you know, who are we to say? And it's just, it is baffling. I mean, one of the groups I focus on in my article in Burlington is a wonderful youth center that serves entirely poor and working class, largely immigrant kids. You know, a lot of asylum folks come here on asylum and this sort of thing. And, you know, they're, in some cases, their brothers and sisters who have gotten into, say, University of Vermont, come down the hill from the university each day to walk their brothers and sisters home because they have to go by drug dealers. The staff has to come by each day and scour the street for needles and to pick those up. They've had to call the police because they have dealers playing games and dealing directly out front of this absolutely wonderful youth center. And I just, it feels like, it feels like that for a progressive, you know, the hero there is the youth center, right? Yeah. The hero are the heroes are the people who are doing everything they can to help those kids. And I'm not sure why, how that's gotten reversed.
0: Michael, listen, come up to Montreal. We got our issues here. You may want to write about it as well and in a continuation of your work. Thank you so much for joining our listeners this morning, okay?
1: Thanks very much. I appreciate it.
0: Michael Powell, staff writer with The Atlantic, the piece that I urge you to go seek out, it's called The Cities That Said Yes to Drugs.
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10: We are looking for partnerships that are complementary, that reinforce our sovereignty. And that's what is on offer here. And Canadians are united that nobody is going to tell us what language we speak. No one is going to dictate our culture or with whom we can strike agreements internationally. Thank you.
11: Mark Carney speaking at the European Parliament this morning as the news comes out that, yes, indeed, the European Union offering Canada an associate membership to the EU. Now, European Parliament's going to open a brand new office in Ottawa, but we still don't have the real details of what associate membership truly means. Now let's go to someone who knows this country inside and out and knows the European Union well. Stéphane Dion joins us, former federal Liberal leader and former special envoy to the European Union for Canada. Mr. Dion, welcome to the program. Welcome back to the show.
12: Oh, thank you so much for this new invitation.
11: So what's your reaction to this news? I mean, the Wall Street Journal publishes this story on Friday. Then there's a lot of pushback. No, that's not actually happening. And now this morning, well, it's happening. So what's your reaction?
12: It's very positive, my reaction. Of course, the expression chosen by Ursula von der Leyen may create some confusion, because to be an associate member may mean that we are a member. And to be a member of the European Union would mean that Canada would transfer to Brussels part of its sovereignty. We would have to choose which federal or provincial jurisdiction will become linked to Brussels. And we don't want that. And they in Europe, they don't want to give to a country all the advantages of the European Union without the obligations. That means without giving money to the European Union, financial contributions, and to allowing regulations, mm-hmm. to adjust our regulations to them. And we don't want to do that. So we will not go to membership. That's very clear. We'll never reach a first base. But what I think she wanted to say is what the Prime Minister said. We need a very strong alliance. We need to work shoulder to shoulder together and in the world. Canada needs to have a very successful diversification, and this cannot happen without a very strong partnership with the EU, with the European Union. We have already this strong partnership. We need to make it even stronger in all the files that the Prime Minister mentioned in his speech.
11: So, based on that, what do you understand associate membership would mean? For all those reasons that you outline, how, you know, Europe wouldn't want this and Canada wouldn't want to give up its sovereignty, what do you think, and maybe you've heard some details here, what do you think this quote-unquote associate membership does entail?
12: But I'm quite sure it will never be associate membership that at the end of the day. But it will be, what the Prime Minister said, a unique alliance. That means that the country with which the EU will be in the strongest partnership in the world outside Europe will be Canada. I think it's what we want to do and they want to do. We want to be clearly the most European of non-European countries. It's the view. To strengthen our sovereignty by a strong partnership with the EU. That's mm-hmm. our view, and I'm sure it's their view as well. I don't think her expression, associate membership, is the way to express what both sides have in mind. But it's a friendly exaggeration, what she has done. She has shown how much she has ambition in her relationship with us. But I'm sure there is no plan to weaken Canadian sovereignty. It's the contrary around. Canada will be more sovereign if we are in a strong partnership with the EU.
11: Mr. Dion, what do you say to someone who has concerns about news like this because they look to Europe and they say, my goodness, Europe has been strangling themselves to death with regulation. Their economies have not been on the right path. Canada obviously wants to get on the right path economically as well, and that they wouldn't look to Europe as a way of doing that. What do you say to someone that's got those concerns?
12: That it's not what it's all about. It's not for Canada to align our regulations to the one of the EU. It's not what we're talking about. What we're talking about is to have more share of the EU market, that our companies, instead only to look at Oregon or New York State or Maine, will look at what is happening in Bavaria, in Provence, in Poland, and to see they have extraordinary opportunities there that they are neglecting today. And we have tools to help our companies to succeed in Europe. And we need European investments to develop our critical minerals, our energy capacity, to bring the resource to the market. Look, who is helping us to build submarines? It's a German-Norwegian company. Who is helping us to modernize Via Rail? It's a French company. The Fast Train is two French companies. We need more of this kind of mutual investments, contracts, partnerships, and economic development.
11: We're with Stéphane Dion, Canada's former special envoy to the European Union. We're reacting to the news out this morning that the EU has offered some sort of associate membership to Canada into the EU. Let me turn our attention here, Mr. Dion, to the relationship with the U.S. And of course, you can bring up Donald Trump and some of the words that he's had to say, but I'm more concerned about the people that may be there long after Donald Trump, right? I see you brought up Maine, right? Like turning away from Maine and looking at places in Europe. Well, the senator from Maine, Susan Collins, who's known as a moderate, yesterday said, hey, this is not a good idea if you're trying to repair relations with the U.S. So, you know, I wonder if you have any concerns that we could damage the relationship further with the country that's a 30-minute car ride away for the European Union, and we know it's much further away. And with when it comes to trade, geography matters.
12: Yeah, I agree with you, but the matter is not to stop to trade with Maine or the U.S. It would be a disaster. The idea is not put all our eggs in the same basket. Today, our trade with the our external trade is 75% with the U.S., is 8% with the EU. Let's say that tomorrow it's 65 with the U.S. and 16 with the EU. It would be better. Canada would not have all these eggs in the same basket. And if you have another Donald Trump, hopefully not, but if it's happening, we will be better equipped and having a more diversified economy. The aim of our prime minister is for Canada to double our export outside the U.S. over the next 10 years. This will not be done easily. It will be a lot of difficulties for us to succeed. Whether it is with Asia, with Latin America, with Africa, with the Middle East. But we'll not succeed if we also not include a much stronger relationship with Europe. And, of course, Europe cannot replace the U.S. for us. Our main partner will remain the U.S., whatever is happening. As we say, the U.S. is our best friend, that we like it or not. And it will remain this way. But we need to diversify and to be successful in having partnerships with the world, and especially with Europe as the most European of non-European countries.
11: Mr. Dion, I had a guest on this show yesterday that said, hey, hold on a second. Canada already has a free trade agreement with the European Union, CETA. And also they brought up that there's like 10 members that have not signed on to the deal. And their main preoccupation, one of the main preoccupations is Canada's supply management system. So I just wonder, like, well, wait a minute. Aren't there things already in place so that trade can grow, like the trade agreement we have with Europe? And could they, one of the asks be for great, you know, for a greater access to our market? Couldn't that lead to some tough decisions on supply management in this country?
12: Well, no. We have said, yeah, already negotiated with the EU how we may adapt supply management to their access to our market. This has been negotiated as well. You speak about CETA, and we add also the very developed partnership we have already with the EU that has been negotiated in June 2025 in Brussels, including a partnership for military, for defense and security. And we need to only to make that happening. It's on paper. We need to make sure that it's translated in concrete results. If you take CETA, according to the computation that Global Affairs Canada has made, we are using CETA only at its potential of 60%. So 100% may not be realistic, but between 60% and 100% of potential, there is room for improvement. So we need to sit with the Europeans and to say, we have tools, we need to develop the tools, but above all, we need to use them to come with concrete results. We'll have a summit, Canada-EU summit, in the 29th and the 30th of October in Canada, very likely in Montreal, by the way. Mm-hmm. At this very moment, it will be very important for you, the journalist, to look at the result and to ask Madame von der Leyen and Mr. Carney, okay, what is where's the stake? Where's the result? Where are we going? What are the concrete results? We don't want only declarations and words. We want to see improvements.
11: Tremendous insight during this interview. Mr. Dion, thank you so much. Merci beaucoup.
12: It was a great pleasure.
11: That's Stéphane Dion, a former Liberal leader and, of course, Canada's special former Canada envoy to the European Union.
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14: Good afternoon. It's 4:30. I'm Tom Whalen with the CTV News Update. Here's what's making news right now. Six people suffered non-life-threatening injuries early this morning when a car drove into a crowd at the Western Festival in St. Tite. Six people, men and women, were between the ages of 17 and 21. Police have a man in his 20s in custody and believe that there was no premeditation. On the campaign trail today, Quebec Solidaire's Ruba Gazelle took part in a march against femicides. The Conservatives' Éric Duhem in Rigo for a demonstration against the Alto high-speed rail project. And CAQ leader Christine Frechette promised a new school and an extension for a hospital in her home riding of Trois-Rivières. German General Carsten Brewer was selected over Canada's Chief of Defense Staff, General Jenny Carignan, to chair the NATO Military Committee. Had she been selected, General Carignan would have become the first woman to hold the position and would have also had to step down from her role with the Canadian Armed Forces. More news, including details of another plan to bring Major League Baseball back to Montreal at ctvnewsmontreal.ca. From the CJAD 800 Traffic Center, as there have been all day, major traffic disruptions in Montreal and over on the South Shore as an international cycling event is taking place. Several downtown streets and areas around Mount Royal also closed for the race. Right now, though, the northbound DeCary Expressway is heavy from Côte-Saint-Luc to the top. Southbound is from the top to Jean Talon. Significant volume in both directions of the Met between Lac-Ordaine and the DeCary Circle. 15 south backing from Atwater across Nuns Island and onto the Champlain Bridge. And northbound 13 is heavy from the 40 up to Gouin, southbound from St. Martin to Gouin. Your Dormez-vous Weather Center forecast, increasing cloudiness and 9 for a low overnight tonight. Clouds, a chance of showers and 18 for a high tomorrow. Then sunny and 16 on Monday. Right now, it's sunny and 16 in downtown Montreal. Your next CTV News update at 5 o'clock.
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11: She is the mayor of Montreal, and she clearly has a lot on her plate nowadays. Soraya Martinez-Ferrada is on the line. Mayor, welcome back to the program.
25: Hi. Nice to hear from you.
11: Yeah, nice to talk to you as well. Of course, so much to get to, so I'm quick with the intros this morning. Now, first things first, I want to talk about the UCI, the Road Cycling Championships. You've used some colorful language to describe the situation motorists will face. But what's your message as we go into this weekend where I'm looking at this map that looks pretty treacherous?
25: Yeah, I know. And I think, you know, there was a part of my statement that was taken out of that statement, which is this is one of the biggest event that we have received, with views all over the world. 300 million people will look at what's happening in Montreal through this event. But yes, this will imply that there will be an impact on our mobility, and that is a responsibility for every Montrealer and every people that come to see the championnat, that they have to make sure that they're not coming by car. Take the transportation, look at the plan, look at the road blocks, and to make sure that we show the world that we can actually have a great event like this one in our city.
11: Are there some things that you and your administration have done to soften the blow? You know, are you going to take it easy on people with tickets maybe over the next little while? What are you going to do to soften the blow for everyone?
25: Well, we've worked really hard with all partners, with employees and companies and hospitals and schools and mobility and the fire departments and everyone. To everybody is ready with the plan that has been ready since June. So, of course, I mean, we want to make sure that people don't come with their cars. So don't want to get a ticket, don't come with your car.
11: All right. Well, that's good advice. You don't want a ticket? Don't come with your car. That actually, that does work. Can't argue that logic there. Okay. Want to get to some other stories. First things first. So next week, City Council, you're looking at this this municipal bylaw that would fine people who insult police officers, city employees, SDM employees. Now, listen, in this city, we have seen abuse of power by police officers. I guess the question I have is, you know, if you guys go along with this and you enact this bylaw, doesn't this open the door for further abuse by police and others in positions of power?
25: We can't stop to give a protection to employees facing real, you know, situations that are unacceptable. Many police officers are women. More than almost 40% are women, and they're directly impacted in their job by this. Employees in libraries, in pools, we have to make sure that we're giving the tools to protect our employees, and that's our first job also as an employer, which is the City of Montreal. Now, to your point, absolutely, we have to make sure that this is done in a way that is respectful from, you know, the people that have the power to give that ticket. But again, we need to protect our employees, and I want to make sure that we do this in a respectful way. But this is something that we think is necessary at this point.
11: What do you think the line is here? Because people brought up, you know, this is an impact on freedom of speech. And what do you think is the line? Because, you know, sometimes a city employee is the one who's belligerent. You know, you have a city employee that may be doing the wrong thing, and a citizen needs to speak up. Can happen with police officers too. Like, in your mind, what's the line? And for our listeners, for citizens, that they should know.
25: So let's just be clear. You can be mad. You can say, "Why the hell are you giving me a ticket?" You can be mad. That won't stop you for, you know, share your emotion. But to go into the point where you're intimidating, and we saw that happening with the police officer that was a woman very explicitly in the video, then there's a line where you're using words that are misogynist, words that can be hateful. And yes, so we have to have that tool. And again, we're not the only city that does that. Laval does it. Longueuil has it. So let's just make sure that we are giving the same tool that other municipal employees have. And again, we make sure that we are looking into how this is going to be used. But we have to give that tool to protect our employees.
11: All right. I want to get to, you know, one of the most distressing stories of the week that happened in a homeless encampment in the city. Okay. So an infant, a one-year-old, one or so years old, was found in an encampment near Notre Dame Street in Hochelaga, Maisonneuve. Okay. Apparently the mother had gone to use drugs. The question I have is, why do we continue to tolerate the intolerable? Because I don't think this should ever be tolerated.
25: It's a really, really profound question, which is linked to the legal system that we have. We were impeded to displace and dismantle encampments. What we did as a city is saying, okay, we will have a protocol for encampments, knowing that we will take 1, 2, 3 years to get to the transition homes that we need to offer people in encampments housing, because there has to be an approach on housing first. If we don't do that, we won't tackle the encampments. If I take them down, they'll go somewhere else. And right now, even if I would want to do that, I can't because I have a law that impedes me to do that. I have an injunction that stops me to do that. We tried in the skate park in the plateau, and it didn't work. And so we need to look at other means, legal means for the city to go and protect our capacity to apply our protocol. And that is something that I'm really looking into. And it could even go into maybe looking into taking legal actions even with the government of Quebec. We need to share responsibility. The health crisis that we have right now, it's not something that the city of Montreal can solely take on its own. There has to be a point where we need to have ambition as a government and all levels of government to really tackle the issue of homelessness, which we have done as administration when we got in. We tripled the budget on homelessness. Mm-hmm. We adopted a protocol within 3 months in our administration. So we did a lot of things very quickly. But now there has to be a point where the government of Quebec has to do more. And in this campaign, all parties have to have more ambition to tackle the issue of homelessness, which is now our health issue.
11: Do you ever worry that saying all of that, the city may still, even if you got everything and they quadrupled the money from what you have now, mm-hmm. 10 times more money, we'd still mm-hmm. be on the wrong track because of policy. And I ask you this because when I look across North America, you know, Montreal's not the first of this. Actually, we're behind much of a lot of major cities in North America. And if I look at what Vancouver tried and San Francisco, an hour and 45 minutes south of here, Burlington, Vermont, they're a poster child for bad policy after bad policy. And mm-hmm. it seems like, you know, our heart's in the right place, but the heart is wanting, it's like it avoids putting stigma on drug users, and it actually doesn't help the situation. Do you ever worry that Montreal is just going to follow in the footsteps of the other cities in North America where things are far worse?
25: Mm-hmm. You know what? I'm going to tell you this. I have hope for the city in terms of, I know we have a city that has always shown a lot of social innovation. It's not complicated. You need to prevent people to losing their homes, so have prevention policies. You need to make sure that you have urgent shelters that are very, they're strong and they offer the right support. You need to have transition homes for people and be accompanied by a psychological support. And you need to have affordable housing. We know what we need to do. We need to have the means and the political will to do it. At the city, I have that will. Now I'm asking all parties at this election to have as much as ambition as we have right now in our city, which is dealing with about almost 50% of homelessness for the whole province of Quebec.
11: What's the city you look to that where they're doing that and it's working? Because I think I look at a lot of these North American cities that have done, like, thrown so much money at the problem, mm-hmm. and things are not better, they're mm-hmm. worse. So what's the city that you look at? Oh, my God, they're doing it right. We're going to follow them.
25: Well, Finland is a good example, even though they have some issues right now, because there has to be housing first with health first. It has to be both accompanied. You have to do both at the same time. So there's a few examples that have worked. And, you know, I mean, we know that there is, right now, if you take at Notre Dame Street and what we, the encampment that we have in Notre Dame, about maybe 80% of our citizens in that encampment, you give them a home tomorrow and they would go to that home. Mm-hmm. So we need to address the issue of the housing.
11: But doesn't the mental health and the drug use problems supersede that? Like, if you give someone who's addicted to drugs,
25: where are you gonna bring these people? Mm-hmm. We actually closed down the intervention centers that we had in the past. We need to reopen those centers. We need to bring them in a space where they can get help. But right now, when they go to the hospital, a few hours later, they're back out in the street.
11: Can I ask you something? And, you know, so someone who's been in federal politics, I can ask you, I think, this type of high-level question. Mm-hmm. Do you think it's time that we say, I don't care what the courts are going to rule, we'll use the notwithstanding clause, to force people into treatment, to force people into addiction treatment or mental health treatment, because like you say, you can put someone in, but then they're out on the streets right after. Should we go that far?
25: Well, yes, the government of Quebec already changed the law to exactly do that. That will come into force in the fall of 2027. That is already happening. So what I said during this campaign is saying, knowing that this is going to happen, we need to address the issue that we don't have those centers and we need to build them. And we need at least three of those centers in Montreal. It's exactly what I asked for. So what you're saying, we already have it. It's coming. It's coming within a year. And we need to be ready when that's going to come.
11: Mayor Martinez Ferrada, great talking to you. Thanks for hopping on today.
25: Thank you.
11: There's the mayor of Montreal.
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11: Is the new Quebec bottle return program a boondoggle? Some would say that. Others would rave about the new system. I mean, when I threw out this question to you yesterday on the text line, I got multiple messages from listeners to say, hey, those new Consigne Action stores, I love them. Works great. West Island, where have you? It's fantastic. But I have faced situations where I'm like, this isn't the greatest. I've seen the text messages from listeners who don't think it's the greatest. So let's try and find out how they're doing at Consigne Action and what's ahead for this organization in charge of collecting those bottles and cans. Jean-François Lafar is Vice President of Strategy with the Quebec Beverage Container Recycling Association, joins us in studio.
0: Thank you very much for
11: having me. Great to have you here. Okay. Now, there was a story this week that said you were supposed to have 300 outlets by September 1st. You've fallen well short. You're at 175. I think that is one of the issues a lot of people have, is that there's not enough locations. And when you go to a location, it's too busy. So talk to me here about the challenges you've had so far as you launch this.
0: So if we take a step back, Consigne Action is a private organization that has a designation to oversee the deposit return system, but to oversee a modernization that was initiated by the provincial government, a government that decided to take a system that had existed for 40 years, that was principally soda and beer, principally aluminum, a little bit of plastic, and some glass, and more than double the system to 5 billion by March, where wine bottles, spirit bottles, carton, milk and juice will be deposit refundable right now.
11: Can I ask you, was the previous system broken? Because, the old saying, if it ain't broke, don't fix it. I think the people that are unhappy about the new situation are like, everything was fine before. Why'd you do this? So what do you say to that?
0: I would say it depends on who you ask. Because if you ask retailers, they were over it. They didn't want to have it anymore.
11: The retailers hated it. They didn't like it.
0: Well, it was something. It's a secondary activity that is done in the lobby. The containers were stored in their back stores, and it was something that had stagnated as well. Recovery rate had not really fluctuated that much. The deposit was at 5 cents, and that's why the government, in attempting to address these issues, decided, not only were we going to modernize the system, but more than double the volume.
11: So were a lot of cans and bottles going in the trash? Like, I'm just a good citizen. I was making sure everything was taken care of, or putting it out so someone else, when I was living downtown, I'd put them out so someone who collects cans would pick them up. Like, seems like they were all being taken. Was that actually not the case?
0: Well, I would say that the recovery rate was somewhere in the mid 60s.
11: Wow.
0: Terms of, and that's coming back to the deposit return system, where everything is recycled 100%. And right now, so we'll fast forward for a minute, in 2026, the recovery rate has jumped to 81%.
11: Okay. There's an improvement. Like that, and I like when you have a data point that says 60 something to 80 something, I can see the improvement. Now let's get to the stores now. Do you call them stores, by the way? What do you call them?
0: Return sites.
11: Return sites. Okay. So how they're operating, and I'll give you some of my personal experiences. One is the stench. And I'm like, sometimes I walk in, there's one employee, they're sitting down there on their cell phone, they're just because it's not that busy, so they're just doing whatever the heck they want. I'm like, can't you just do a spray? Give me something here, because they don't smell good. I don't remember the grocery stores having that type of a stench when they were taking the bottles. And then the machines are broken a lot, right? Like, you go and one's out of order. Luckily, hopefully one is still working. I hear people were complaining the money machines were down. They couldn't get their money, and I don't know if you're doing it on purpose to force people to use the app more and do the e-transfer or whatever. So the things that aren't working, why isn't it working? What do you see as the challenges here?
0: So as far as the types of locations, we have high volume locations that are Consigne Action Plus. There's three different types of return. We have the bulk return, and we have the single unit return, which we've known for forever. That's what used to be in grocery stores. And then we have the express bag drop. So that's the return service that you need the app for.
11: Yeah.
0: The app also allows you to use the other machines and receive an electronic reimbursement. Mm-hmm. As far as Consigne Action, the first location opened in April 2024. Today we have just over 175 locations that we own and operate, and another about 130 that have been modernized but that are in operated by retailers. Mm-hmm. And as far as this transition, the SQDC opened 100 locations in 7 years.
11: Uh-huh.
0: Okay.
11: Yeah.
0: So we are, it's very important to note the speed at which we're going, the volume of containers that are coming back. In July of this year, we had 2.3 million people
11: yeah.
0: visit our locations.
11: Oh, yeah.
0: People are driving, even though retailers still take back where we aren't open yet. People
11: to
0: are,
11: go there instead of going to a retailer near there.
0: Exactly.
11: Now, that can you, like, correct me wrong, can you bring your big old bag, leave it with someone, and they'll do the counting for you?
0: Yes.
11: You can do that.
0: You can do that.
11: And are people are using this
0: yes.
11: option?
0: Yes.
11: Okay.
0: We have half a million users of the, over half a million users of the mobile app today. And to give you an example, yeah. they were only 200,000 in February of this year.
11: Yeah.
0: And they were 15,000 in February of 25.
11: Gotcha. There are people that, you know, complain. They feel like they're, you know, cost of living and everything, and they feel that they're getting nickel and dime. They look at their receipt now. It's 10 cents per can. They don't know if they'll ever get that back. There's now an eco-frais, right, on top of it. I wonder, is that to run this system as well? Is that from the retailer's perspective? Where's that? Is that eco-frais going to you? Who does that go to?
0: So that is, if we look at the how the system is funded, because this is an extended producer responsibility.
11: Yeah.
0: So the government decided that they were going to create this extended producer responsibility, and it is now the producer's job to not only operate the system, but to fund it.
11: Yeah.
0: So there's three pillars, one of which is the non-redeemed deposit,
11: mm-hmm.
0: which with a recovery rate of 81% is shrinking.
11: Uh-huh.
0: Then there's a sale of raw material. So when we receive the material, it's recycled 100%, but the sale of this material supports mm-hmm. a system. And then there is, there's a deficit, right?
11: Uh-huh.
0: So then this producer contribution is what producers pay.
11: Yeah.
0: To sort of bring the system back to even, and it's put through the price of
11: now,
0: the product.
11: This is the Quebec Beverage Container Recycling Association. It's private, right?
0: Correct.
11: So are you trying to make a profit here? Or is
0: no,
11: it breaking
0: so, so we're a not-for-profit.
11: Not-for-profit,
0: but
11: okay.
0: The misconception is that we are the government.
11: Aha, uh-huh. Yeah.
0: Okay, so we're yeah. not we're not a Crown Corp. We're not... we're designated by the government, but mm-hmm. we are essentially a not-for-profit, and our members
11: yeah.
0: are the producers... Who put to market the beverage can, so the brewers, and so on and so forth.
11: Yeah, gotcha. Now you want to get to 300. What's the ultimate goal? How many stores do you want?
0: So the regulation states that we need to open 400 locations by March 1st.
11: Okay.
0: And we work extremely closely with the government, with the municipalities, with the different associations involved, because every time we want to open up a location, we need the necessary permits. And yeah. what we're doing now has not been done before. So the
11: uh-huh.
0: there is no legislation in the municipalities that allows us to, similar to a restaurant, you apply for a restaurant permit, you open, and it's quite smooth sailing. We have to negotiate with every municipality. Mm-hmm. We have their collaboration. We've been able to open 175 locations in 28 months.
11: Yeah.
0: That's the speed of light.
11: So listen, I got Christine in Laval who says that her Consigne Action location, that the place smells amazing, and that they have a scent infused system in place. Is that this?
0: I was gonna go there. So we actually have a neutralizer that
11: yeah.
0: we use.
11: Yeah.
0: It's developed by us.
11: Well, Summerled and Cavendish, they have not heard of this system. Please tell them. Okay, they have not. They don't know this exists because it's really bad.
0: Yep.
11: Okay, so you have a system for this.
0: We
11: smell.
0: Do. We do.
11: Okay, before I have to let you go. What's coming, right? Because wine, milk cartons, those the Tetra Pak juice boxes, the square juice boxes, when will you be able to return those?
0: As of March 1st, 2027.
11: That's soon.
0: That's soon.
11: You ready for that?
0: The modernized locations are ready today for that material, and that's why we're working extremely hard to keep opening locations. Montreal is a challenge.
11: Yeah.
0: And we're working with the city on that.
11: Jean-François, thanks for coming in.
0: Thank you so much.
11: Jean-François Lefort is VP of Strategy with the Quebec Beverage Container Recycling Association. And there you have it. You're all caught up on the week that was on the Elias Macko Show. Thank you so much for listening. As we get through this weekend, a reminder that on Monday, we've got fresh shows of the Elias Macko Show every weekday from 9 to noon. Until then, have a great rest of weekend.
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1: afternoon. It's 5 o'clock. I'm Tom Whalen with your CTV News update. Sunshine in downtown Montreal. 16 degrees at the moment. We'll have your full weather details in just a couple of minutes. Here's what's making news right now. Authorities are releasing more information on this morning's incident at the very popular Western Festival in Saint-Sit in the Mauricie region. CTV's Sweeter Rassi is there.
4: Six people are in the hospital after a car drove into a festival crowd early this morning in Saint-Sit near Quebec City. The driver, who is a man in his 20s, has been arrested and could be facing two charges, including dangerous driving causing bodily harm. Quebec Provincial Police got the call at around 4:30 a.m., but the driver fled the scene when police arrived. They pursued the driver and arrested him in Quebec City. Two women aged 18 and four men between the ages of 17 to 21 were at the hospital, but the injuries are not considered life-threatening. The driver is being interviewed by investigators. The Western Festival takes place in September and attracts 700,000 people each year. The organizers say the event will continue as planned. Tom?
1: Thanks, Sweeta. The SQ now says that they do not believe that the incident was premeditated, but instead the result of an altercation. Well, today is day 24 of the provincial election campaign. The Conservatives' Éric Duhaime appeared at a demonstration in Rigo against the Alto high-speed rail project. The Conservative leader said the federal money for that project could be better spent elsewhere.
5: The federal government thinks it's a good idea to invest, $100 billion in infrastructures in Canada. We should do it to keep the ones that we have already that are damaged. Just for in Quebec, we're evaluating that $40 billion just to put our infrastructure, how they should be. There's a deficit.
1: Meanwhile, Liberal leader Jean Milliard made a stop at that Western Festival in Saint-Sit this morning, wishing all the victims a speedy recovery. Earlier in the day, in her home riding in Trois-Rivières, CAQ leader Christine Fréchette announced a plan to expand and redevelop the Regional University Hospital Center there and to build a new elementary school. Quebec Solidaire's Ruba Gazelle spoke out about and made pledges toward ending homelessness. She said that if elected, her government will appoint a super minister for the issue and pledge to spend $1.5 billion to create 6,000 transitional housing units. Canada's top military commander has been passed over for a senior defense post with NATO.
7: Chief of the Defense Staff General Jenny Carignan will not be the next chair of the alliance's military committee. German General Carsten Reuer was selected for the position. NATO chiefs of defense met in Copenhagen, Denmark this weekend to choose the next chair. It's considered a prestige posting, but doesn't carry the same level of clout as the alliance's most senior role of supreme allied commander, which usually goes to an American. Don Mitchell, The Canadian Press.
1: And in the States, three news organizations say their journalists have been denied access to the White House. Correspondent Mike Hampen reporting.
8: Reporters from MS Now and CNN both went live Saturday saying they had been barred from the White House following a ban imposed by President Trump. Speaking live on MS Now, reporter Akela Gardner says as she tried to enter the White House, she walked through two gates successfully before running into resistance.
9: I attempted to scan my badge, which we have to do and able to get into the White House grounds. It did not work. There was a red beeping light, and so the officer asked me to hand over my badge.
8: On Friday, Trump announced he would ban MS Now, CNN, and Politico because of their coverage, which he called fake news.
10: It's really just cumulative stars over the last few years. You get sick of it.
8: Politico says its White House reporter also was denied entry to the White House and had her badge confiscated. I'm Mike Hemp.
1: 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Several downtown streets and areas around Mount Royal closed off for the race. Right now, the northbound DeCary Expressway is heavy from Queen Mary to the top. Southbound is from the top to Van Horn. There's significant volume in both directions of the MET between Lacordaire and the DeCary Circle. 15 south backing from Atwater across Nuns Island and onto the Champlain Bridge. The inbound side of the bridge is starting to show some volume as well. Highway 20 heavy in both directions through the Ville-Saint-Pierre interchange. Your Dormez-vous Weather Center forecast, increasing cloudiness in 9 overnight. Clouds, a chance of showers in 18 for a high tomorrow, then sunny and 16 on Monday. Right now it's sunny and 16 in downtown Montreal. For all the news during the day, stream us on your smart speaker. Just say play CJAD 800. 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
6: In the coming hour, your car may be selling you out. The treatments for arthritis knee pain that works for patients, dealing with what science says is the second most traumatic experience you could ever have, losing your job. And what was Buzz Lightyear's name originally supposed to be? Hell's Kitchen is a famous New York neighborhood. It's also the name of a musical currently playing in Toronto. The show features the music of Alicia Keys, and it's based on much of her experiences growing up and becoming a famous musician. John Avery Worrell is one of the leads. John Avery Worrell joins us. He plays Nuck in the production, and it's very nice to meet you.
12: Absolutely. Lovely to be met. Nice to meet you as well.
6: What an interesting show. I mean, it's called Hell's Kitchen. It's featuring songs, obviously, by Alicia Keys. But how much is it her story?
12: It's loosely based. There are definitely some things that are dramatized or fictionalized for the sake of the story. But I think the core values are pretty consistent, especially you're like falling in love with music, falling in love for the first time, the back and forth, the push and pull between mother and daughter. You know, I think there are definitely, you know, especially the community element, you know, especially right outside the building, there are a lot of more so the core values that are pretty consistent. But definitely, you know, there's a mix between some things that are dramatized or fictionalized, of course.
6: For people unfamiliar with New York geography, give us a feel for Hell's Kitchen, not necessarily where it is, although that helps. But I mean,
12: yeah,
6: it's a much storied part of the city.
12: Yeah. It's definitely a much storied part of the city. And I think the show really reflects that, especially in the opening number of Gospel, where you get to see the people, you know, the bucket drummers outside, you know, people dancing around, walking down the street, you know what I mean? Like, I think, honestly, the show is honestly like a reduced version, like a compacted version of what Hell's Kitchen actually is like, because it's so much life that you can't fit it on one stage. So hopefully we can do a good job of at least bringing some piece of it to life.
6: And it's certainly looking at the choreography and knowing Alicia Keys' music, it's got a real urban feel about it.
12: Absolutely. There's a lot of different styles that have been incorporated, especially with the choreography through, thankfully, to Camille A. Brown. And our incredible ensemble through jazz, through contemporary, through hip-hop, street styles, breaking. And I think also the fact that we have so many different styles of dancers. You know, we have people who specialize across all different styles, all for different genres. Really, really create that communal, almost, I call it the stew pot, where it's just so many flavors, so many colors, so many ingredients that make one beautifully delicious concoction.
6: And of course, your character is the romantic partner or is romantically involved with Ali, but no, it's, I don't know if it's Romeo and Juliet, but let's just say not everybody approves.
12: You know, definitely not everybody approves. You know, we have our detractors, of course, you know, but it's the first love, man. And as everyone can remember their first love, you know, it wasn't probably our most smooth of sails, you know, it was our most smooth sailing. So I think everyone's going to be able to really see themselves, you know, in that love story, because it's a lot of ups and downs. It's a lot of firsts, which means a lot of figuring out, a lot of failing, a lot of trying, a lot of learning, I would have to say.
6: I'm very curious, because I've read a lot about you, I've seen a lot of interviews about your journey into the show business, because you were homeschooled. And
12: I was.
6: Either you or your parents were looking for a way for you to be part of group activities. And normally, I guess for a young guy, that would be sports. But for you, it ended up being theater.
12: Yeah, candidly, I realized when I wasn't going to be 6'8" and go to the NBA, we had to try something else, honestly. I mean, serious, no, but I mean, I always loved sports, of course. Basketball was definitely my one, you know, it was my connection to my dad early. So I really, that was my initial pull to it. But the arts have always been something that kind of called to me. I started super early, around 8, thanks to my mom, because she had a best friend, Natasha Garcia, who ran a performing arts school. And like, you know, because I was homeschooled and didn't have a lot of social circles, my parents were really adamant about immersing me in other things. You know, my dad was just like, go to school, get good grades. But my mom was really, really adamant about me just having extracurricular things. And the arts was something that almost immediately I felt a pull and a, a connection. You know what I mean? It just made me feel good. You know, it made me feel good. It made me feel like this is something I can learn and eventually get good at. And I really like that feeling. And I think it kind of has kept me connected ever since.
6: And there was a lot of sacrifice involved in all of this. You had to travel quite often and quite far to be able to go to theater school. And

0: And I will be forever grateful, not indebted, but forever grateful to them for that sacrifice, because now it's yielded such dividend that I'm able to pay it back in so many ways and just continue to offer my thanks, because my parents really did, for lack of better words, lay themselves on the line for me physically. Of course, my mother, birthing me was start the first sacrifice, but when it comes to my dreams, like, they have always put me and my sister first in that regard, and I'll be forever, forever grateful to them for that.
1: How exciting and amazing was it for you when this show landed in Atlanta and they could watch the fruits of your work, but also theirs?
0: There's no moment like being able to experience the fruits of a decade's worth of labor with your family. I mean, for the people who they have seen every depressive episode, every tear, every question, every why, every quit. I mean, literally the year before I booked this job, I told my mother I was done. I literally told her I had the worst audition of my life. I won't say the show, but I had probably the worst audition of my life. You know what I mean? I sobbed for an hour in New York on the train back. And I told my mom, I said, I think I'm finished. And my mom, knowing me, she was like, well, son, take a second, take a couple days, cry about it. We're going to pray about it. We'll get together when you come home. My parents really have many times pulled me back off the ledge in that regard, in regards to just keeping going. Because it can be a really grueling thing, from the standpoint of, especially when you don't have a good relationship with rejection, which I haven't always had. You know what I mean? So I have to credit my parents for kind of keeping me on the rails, to be honest. You know what I mean? Because, and then seeing them being able to see me come full circle back home to this crowd of thousands of people and be able to see mom and see her after the show and say, Mom, we did it. We've made it. And not that any one opportunity is the opportunity. You know what I mean? But to have that moment with my family, my extended family was there, my cousins, my uncles, my aunts. It was such a beautiful, almost weight off the shoulders, because it was like, now my parents can know the sacrifice was worth it. The journey was worth it. The trials, the tribulations were worth it.
1: I mentioned, of course, that it's the music of Alicia Keys, and in some respects, as you said, the story of Alicia Keys. I have to think then that you've had a chance to meet her.
0: Absolutely. It's definitely been one of the highlights of my year, personally. She's come around a few times. She's a beautiful spirit. I mean, literally, when I tell you the most soft-spoken yet, she takes up so much space. You know what I mean? She's a vocalist, so she's not always talking on her chords, but she is so integral in terms of shaping the show. You know what I mean? Like, she came to tech and was really hands-on with just making sure the intention and the energy and the thought process behind each and every scene was there. You know what I mean? And I have to thank her for just being so in tune with the process, because you don't always get that with superstars. And we can say objectively that she is a superstar. She's a global superstar. So for her to be so involved on the ground floor, second time around, you know what I mean? Like, she did this with the Broadway company, and now to come back again with the First National, to be so hands-on, so boots on the ground, while still remaining, literally, it feels like she floats on clouds when you see her. Like, to be so effortless yet so ingrained in the process. I mean, it's been a really cool example of what I would like to be like if I ever get to that level.
1: We're talking with John Avery Worrell, and the show is Hell's Kitchen. I'll let you go soon, but I wanted to ask you, there are multiple themes that the show touches on, including racial profiling, people of color and police, white privilege. But one of the major themes, to my eye, is mentorship and the idea of needing to have that person who encourages you and brings you along.
0: Yeah, absolutely. I mean, Miss Rosalind White, who plays our Miss Liza Jane, beautifully, beautifully, beautifully, tells that story and then creates that narrative between this young lady and her first teacher, also one of her first African American figures in her life. That speaks to what it's like to be a young black woman in America, especially in these turbulent climates. I think it's a really important relationship, like you said, mentorship. She bridges the gap between her and her mother at times, and helps bridge that divide, because sometimes kids, no matter if it's true or not, kids don't always want to hear what their parents have to say because we're ignorant at times. You know what I mean? So Miss Liza Jane really does serve as what I would call a bridge between Allie and her ancestral roots, a bridge between Allie and her mother, and a bridge between Allie and music. And I think she, Miss Roz, does such a beautiful job of softly yet firmly bringing Allie along for the ride and showing her and shaping her in such a short 2.5 hour time span before her

0: before the end of her arc, and it's a really beautiful story to watch from beginning to end.
1: Thanks a lot for this. Break a leg.
0: Absolutely. Thank you so much.
1: That is John Avery Worrell. He's appearing in Hell's Kitchen at the Ed Mirvish Theater in Toronto. Coming up, how car companies are monetizing you.
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12: Good morning, Carmi Levy.
20: Good morning, John Moore.
12: All right. So apparently our cars are spying on us. I mean, I kind of knew this because I will get emails from my car dealership because I'm on a lease and it'll say, your car needs this. And it's only because my car ratted me out.
20: Well, my car's ratting me out too, so we're in this together. So The Verge did a deep dive on a number of investigations in recent years that have shown just how deep the automotive industry has gone in terms of building vehicles that collect information, and then the fact that they share them with third-party vendors, and they make a ton of money from it. So the Mozilla Foundation showed that all automakers have terrible privacy and security practices. It's impossible to know what you're getting into when you buy the vehicle, when you sign up for services like, say, OnStar. And in fact, General Motors was investigated by the FTC in the U.S. for 5 years over these practices. And it's Consumer Reports, same thing. Every single automaker that sells cars in the U.S. is doing this. And I think we can extrapolate that across to Canada as well, to the point that the U.S. government has introduced a couple of initiatives, one called the Driver Act, which is make it more transparent so that consumers know what they're getting into when they buy a car. And then something called the Freedom Car, which is the government would remove its requirements for driver assistance systems or ADAS and also data transmission. They wouldn't be, you wouldn't be forced to buy a car that has wireless transmission capability. So it would no longer be able to call the mothership and it would no longer be able to warn you that, you know, you're it's time for service or something more. This is really insidious. And the amazing thing is most people who own a car have no idea that this is going on, despite the fact that they signed up for it.
12: Although when you're using a nav device or an app, that is giving up your location, but it's just anonymized. It's aggregated.
20: Oh, they say it is, but we've also seen examples where aggregated data can be reverse engineered to the point that it can re-identify you. And so nothing is perfect. Anything, any kind of connectivity includes a certain risk of exposure, a certain risk of your personal data falling into hands you probably don't want it to fall into.
12: All right. There's this very vigorous debate going on about AI and if it's developing a little too quickly. I was going through the Anthropic report that came out on the weekend, and it's fairly alarming. I mean, AI making AI, AI easily outpacing humans in many categories. But where are we in this business? It's the CEO of Anthropic, for example, who's pressing the panic button.
20: Yeah, so Dario Amodè is his name, and he's responding to a couple of ex-employees who basically left the company in disgust because they felt they weren't doing enough to prioritize safety over profitability, and they basically blew the whistle on the way out. And so there's been this sort of, you know, beehive of activity since then. Why is the industry not taking safety more seriously? So Amodè is proposing that that every company, all AI companies together, even in the middle of this competitive market, that they hit the brakes, that they call it impose guardrails to pace the frontier, and that everyone work together to prioritize safety, bring in third-party evaluators into the companies to stand over the shoulders of the engineers and make sure that safety is priority, work with governments to bring in new laws and establish common safety standards. I mean, these are all good things, but let's be clear. Do we really think the industry is going to say, sure, let's, you know, we don't really care about profit anymore. Let's just work together to prioritize safety. Donald Trump, of course, saying he is not a fan of this. He's worried that China will use this as an opportunity to leapfrog the U.S. There is some truth in that. This is one mark this day in history. I sort of agree partially with him. But the truth of the matter is that the industry isn't going to do this. They're responding to these reports. But at the same time, the capitalist motive in insurers is probably never going to happen. So it makes them look good, but it ultimately doesn't change anything because let's remember, we live in a country, there is no AI legislation at this time. We're still waiting for it to be reintroduced.
12: Okay, so one of those AI platforms, Claude, users found ways around safeguards for bioweapons research. Is this the case study where the guy was trying to figure out how to make bird flu contagious?
20: That's included in that. And so, but there were multiple other instances where they found five times that individuals using the Claude chatbot circumvented controls and tried to then cover up that research. They believe that it includes individuals from Russia, China, and Iran. So, you know, countries that are our best friends. and they do say that they say there's no absolute proof that they were using it explicitly to design a biological weapon. In other words, they can't prove that these were military operations or anything like that. And they also said the process of creating a vaccine is very much like the process of creating a biological weapon. So it could be legitimate research, but they've banned those accounts anyway, and they haven't shared sort of where they come from because they don't, at this point, don't have the proof. But it is concerning because it can look very much like an innocent piece of research, but it can be used for weaponized research as well.
12: Meanwhile, a lawyer using ChatGPT has been punished because he created documents that cited fake testimony from made-up witnesses.
20: Yeah, and when he got caught, so this is a New Mexico Supreme Court that held this guy's name is Stephen Ahrens. He's been a lawyer for 40 years. You would think he would know better, but he was handling the appeal of a murder conviction, and he basically fed testimony into a chatbot, and then cut and pasted that into a brief that he filed in with the court. It ended up being that witness testimony was made up. Citations were made up, lots of falsehoods. Of course, it hallucinated. And he claimed to the court that he had no idea that AI was capable of doing this. And the court basically said, it's 2020 at the time, it's 2025. Really, do you think we're going to accept that testimony? So they banned him from going to the Supreme Court as the investigation continues. But it's another in a long line of cases where lawyers do stupid things with AI and then claim that they don't know that the technology sometimes gets things wrong. In this day and age, that just doesn't cut it.
12: Thank you, Carmi.
20: Thanks so much, John.
12: That's our tech expert, Carmi Levy. Celine Dion making her return to the stage the first time in 6 years, Saturday night in Paris. And no small number of people had come from out of country, including from here in Canada, to go and see her in Paris, or will go to see her in Paris. It's part of a residency. Tickets originally priced between $143 and $478, but a lot of fans paying more, with VIP packages and resale tickets going upwards of $1,600. And one of the big question marks, of course, was how is her health? And she said this: there is one thing I can tell you in three words. I am well. I learned to live with this fragility. By living with it, I've learned to tame it, and I've made it my strength. Celine has been suffering from stiff person syndrome, which I think most of us had never heard of up until the time she was diagnosed and went public with it. And to be perfectly candid, I know people who know Celine, and there was one in particular who said, not that she was faking it, but that when she did a documentary a year ago, about 6 months before she was going to appear at the Olympics, they made it look like she could, well, she made it look, she said, I can't sing, and then she would sort of have this cackle and gasp. And then she had at one point a seizure where some assistants were more or less holding her down. And some people thought that was kind of being ginned up, so her appearance at the Paris Olympics would be even more epic, because it was an epic appearance. But anyway, you wish her well. You wish her well in her health and her return to the stage. And that's going to be happening. There's another 10 shows in the spring, but I think there's 16 shows, three a week, in Paris at the same venue, all sold out. Speaking of icons, boxing icon George Chavallo passing away on the weekend at the age of 89. And I was saying in the first half hour that there's kind of a special association. I guess anybody who is somebody on the Toronto scene in any capacity of sports, culture, media, is going to know each other and kind of travel in the same circles. But Shivallo, very much a part of the News Talk 1010 universe because of Ted Walashin and Spider Jones. How could I forget Spider Jones? John Moore. Just want to say I like listening to your show. I like appearing on it, too. At Shivallo. And also Tom Mihalik. Tom used to dress, I mean, not physically, but he would sell the suits to George Shivallo for his public appearances.
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0: Good afternoon. It's 5:32. I'm Tom Whalen with a CTV News update. Here's what's making news right now. The SQ in the Morrissey region say that they do not believe that this morning's incident at the Western Festival in St. Cit was not premeditated. They don't believe it was premeditated, but instead a result of an altercation. Six young people suffered non-life-threatening injuries when they were hit by a car that drove into a crowd. A man in his 20s is in custody. Four firefighters were injured during a training exercise in Blainville this morning. The four between the ages of 51 and 55 injured when the roof they were on collapsed. There is no word on their conditions. And on the campaign trail today, Quebec Solidaire's Ruba Gazelle took part in a march against femicides. The Conservatives' Eric Duhem was in Rigo for a demonstration against the Alto High Train High-Speed Rail Project, and CAQ leader Christine Frechette promised a new school and an extension for a hospital in her home riding of Trois-Rivières. More news, including a complete look at all the closures because of the World Cycling Championships at ctvnewsmontreal.ca. From the CJAD 800 Traffic Center, major traffic disruptions in Montreal and on the South Shore due to those World Cycling Championships. Several downtown streets and areas around Mount Royal also closed for the race. Right now, northbound to Cary is heavy from Queen Mary to the top. Southbound is from the top to Van Horn. Significant volume on both directions of the Met between Lacordaire and the De Cary Circle. And the inbound Jacques Cartier is very busy. Highway 20 has heavy in both directions between or through the Ville-Saint-Pierre interchange. Your Dormez-vous Weather Center forecast. Increasing cloudiness and 9 overnight tonight. Clouds, a chance of showers, and 18 for a high tomorrow, then sunny and 16 on Monday. Right now it's sunny and 16 in downtown Montreal. Your next CTV News update at 6 o'clock.
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1: Psychologists have ranked losing your job as the second most traumatic event in a person's life after losing their spouse. Financial expert Patty Lovett-Reed has some thoughts on how to manage that.
12: So it's perhaps something that has happened to you. It's certainly something that has happened to people in my particular circle, and that's people losing their jobs, or as Robert Turner likes to say, future endeavored, because that always appears in the memos from here when somebody loses their job and they say, we wish them well in their future endeavors. Patty Lovett Reed has written a column full of advice for people who find themselves in this situation and joins us now. Good morning, Patty.
3: Hi, John. Good morning.
12: The first piece of advice you give is that you should say it out loud. I'm looking for work. Instead of being ashamed, as many people are when they lose their job, make sure that everybody knows about it.
3: Absolutely everyone. And I know it's easier said than done, but tell your friends, former colleagues, neighbors, clients, community. And, you know, don't be shy talking about the skills and the problem, the skills that you have, the problems you can solve, and even maybe what you're looking for. People can't help you if they don't know. And I don't know, you might be surprised. I actually was kind of surprised because when I was writing this article, I decided to see just how many jobs Canada has lost in 2026. And in fact, we haven't. We've had a job gain of 27,000 this year. And the unemployment rate at 6.4, back in December 2025, it was 6.8. But here's the issue. 24%, and we all know someone who is unemployed, is considered now long-term unemployed. That means they've been looking for work for at least 27 weeks. And that's a challenge. That's where it gets really difficult for someone.
12: You have some other pieces of advice. Mm-hmm. One of them being find out what people are going to find if they Google you.
3: I do know a few individuals who are frustrated and they're angry and they haven't done an audit on their digital first impression. Google yourself, look at your LinkedIn profile. And by the way, I do think you should be on LinkedIn. Public posts, photographs, comments, privacy setting. Look at it through the eyes of a potential employer. Make sure, and it may be fine. You may be totally fine, but make sure your online presence really reflects who you are, how you want to be seen, almost positioning you for what comes next. I think it's absolutely critical in this environment.
12: And another item that you have is basically treat looking for a job like a job.
3: Yeah, I mean, it is a full-time job. And that means you don't need to do it 24/7. Put some structure around it and follow through. I've often talked to people about building what we call a mini business plan. And when I say mini, I'm talking week to week. How many potential employers will you reach out to? You're not sending out thousands of resumes. Make them very targeted. Follow up. Ask for introductions. People need to stay visible. They need to stay useful. To the extent that you can, volunteer, join a service group. Yesterday, I was speaking at the Rotary Club in Peterborough. The number of people that came up to me and said that, you know, they had been looking for a job, then they started to volunteer, and one thing led to another. Community organizations, professional associations. I mean, you got to give it time, and it's good to give back regardless. But, you know, losing your job doesn't take away your ability to contribute still to, you know, the economy as a whole.
12: Thanks a lot for this.
3: Thank you.
1: That's financial expert Patty Lovett Reed. Okay, so let's stick with money. Preet Banerjee has some thoughts on why consumer prices in Canada are actually doing better than in the U.S. in spite of the trade war.
4: Good morning, John.
12: So the latest figures are in, and in spite of the trade war, it seems some consumer prices are better in Canada than the U.S. The prediction was that prices on both sides of the border were going to go up, and they have apparently in Canada, but not by the same as the American prices.
4: Yeah, I think there's a couple of factors here. So the first is the tariffs are acting exactly as expected. They're attacks on the U.S. consumer. They were levied by the U.S. first. And so they're hit with the rising costs first. So part of the answer could be there's a data lag here because you know, there was a sequence to how these tariffs were placed. We retaliated after having tariffs imposed. So it's driving up costs because not only does the U.S. have tariffs on Canadian exports, they've got tariffs on, I don't know, 180 countries around the world or something like that. So that is, in fact, having the intended impact, not intended by the administration, but intended by economists in terms of how tariffs work. The second is that the Canadian economy compared to the U.S. economy has been weaker for quite some time. And so when you take a look at the local market conditions, that's another factor as well. So it's not always the case that you just take one item that is being sold in the U.S., convert it for currency and see, well, that's what the price should be in Canada. You do have your local market dynamics. And so as more tariffs come on and off, things will change. But so far, there are a surprising number of items that are actually more expensive for Americans than Canadians, which means it pays a lot more to shop around now and do your research.
12: The CEO of Anthropic is calling for, quote, pacing the frontier. I mean, he's just the latest person to say, you know, maybe we're moving too quickly on this whole artificial intelligence front. Here he is.
7: Government didn't build this technology. This company, this technology came from the private sector. And Anthropic, and I would hope other companies, have done everything we can to try to have legitimate oversight mechanisms. I think the government and the public needs to have a stake. And this is why we've supported regulation of the technology.
12: Yeah, okay. So, Preet, I mean, there's the guy behind possibly the most, what would one say, dangerous AI organizations saying, yeah, we need some rules here.
4: Yeah, this is pretty ground shaking that this it's not just his announcement. It's the fact that the other AI leaders almost immediately said, yeah, we need to slow this down. That was what was unique about this call. And there are a number of theories as to why this could be. One is they've all realized, you know what, we cannot actually get the return on all the money that was invested in building out these $100 billion data centers around the world. And so we need an off-ramp to save face. So that's one theory. Another theory is that, they're calling for government to take a stake in some cases. Is that their way of saying, yeah, we need kind of a bailout in advance because this is not going the way that we think it is? Because if you are, you know, the leader of a company, you're in this very competitive environment, your valuations are sky high based on all this projected growth. And if you came out and said, yeah, we need to slow things down, that's really bad for your investors. For them to say something like this is really quite something.
12: Thanks a lot for this. Good to have you.
4: Thank you, John.
12: That is financial expert Preet Banerjee. Coming up, it turns out that Buzz Lightyear was not actually the first idea for the name of a beloved character in Toy Story.
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1: When it comes to health challenges, who better than the actual patients to weigh in on what works? Dr. Mitch Shulman joins us to talk medicine.
18: Good morning to you, sir.
12: Knee arthritis pain relief, and apparently they've done a survey or a study of about 10,000 patients about what works best for them. What does work best?
18: So this is reported in the PLOS 1, the Proceedings of the Library of Science 1. Lovely study. They pulled together 139 clinical trials, about 10,000 people. And whereas each of these trials didn't compare treatment 1 to treatment 2 to treatment 3 to treatment 4, by looking at a commonality, in other words, they compared it to a specific known pain scale, they were able to rank the forms of therapy for knee osteoarthritis. And they're looking at osteoarthritis, which was a wear, we used to call it a wear and tear disease. Basically, the cartilage gets worn down in between the two bones in your knee, actually the three bones in your knee, but we won't go there. And that's what causes the pain, tremendous pain, stiffness, disability. And they found that exercise and water, hydrotherapy, very, very helpful. By the way, the temperature of the water between 33.5 and 35.5, 92 to about 96 Fahrenheit. And the reason for that is it's warm enough for you to be able to do the exercise and be comfortable about it. So hydro exercise worked. Bracing worked very nicely. And then the last thing that seemed to work was exercise, and specifically exercises that enhanced strength and flexibility, like yoga, for example, although all exercise was good. There was some benefit from the laser therapies, the high energy and the low energy laser therapies, but those are the therapies, non-medication therapies. We're not talking about the use of anti-inflammatories like Advil or Motrin, ibuprofen. We're not talking about the use of acetaminophen, Tylenol, Addisol, and others. They're just looking at the non-medication therapies. And those were the three that seemed to rank the highest in terms of benefit for patients. Water exercise, flexibility exercises, and strengthening exercises such as yoga and walking and simple things like that, and bracing. Those are the ones that seem to offer the most benefit to people who are suffering from knee osteoarthritis.
12: Okay, I'm very curious about this next clinical research. Scientists had people eat tomato paste for 3 months. What happened?
18: They had developed a real hatred for tomatoes. No. basically, in a journal called Antioxidants, and they wanted to say, look, tomatoes are a very good source of lycopene. Lycopene is a specific antioxidant you'll find in watermelon and many other things, but one of its highest concentrations is in tomato paste. And so what they did was they had a very limited number of healthy adults between the ages of 40 and 55 eat a certain amount of tomato paste every day for about a month, then go off, for 3 months rather, go off, and then go on to a diet which was low in lycopene. And what they're really trying to prove was, does lycopene seem to make a difference in terms of how your brain works? In other words, your cognitive function and the connections that were going on inside your brain. And so they did these tests to show how you were thinking. They did a functional MRI to look at the functioning of the different parts of the brain. And guess what? Lo and behold, the tomato paste did seem to improve their thinking, did seem to do good things to their brain. Is it the lycopene? Who knows? The problem with a test like this is you knew if you were taking the tomato paste, right? It was fairly obvious. And so rather than testing the lycopene theory, what they're basically testing is this a useful food to help people? And it is. And there's no reason not to believe in that. Don't forget the so-called Mediterranean diet that you and I have been talking about over and over and over again. Tomatoes can be a very good part of that diet. I think at the end of the day, I wouldn't necessarily start on a tomato paste regimen to improve my brain, but know that it's a good source of lycopene and it's something that you may want to consider as a healthy part of a diet. Just be careful that the preparation doesn't have a lot of salt and other stuff in it.
12: Okay, and not a lot of time on the clock, but AI being used to look at Ozempic side effects, what did they find?
18: This is brilliant. Basically in Nature Health, and what they did was they used AI to track down Reddit posts, over 400,000 between May of 2019 and June of 2025, looking, that were mentioning either semaglutide, Ozempic and other names, or tirzepatide, Mounjaro and Zepbound. And they found when people were complaining, they complained mainly of tummy problems like nausea, fatigue, vomiting, constipation, diarrhea, but they also came across people talking about menstrual irregularities, hot flushes, chills, and they're wondering if by using something like AI to be able to go through such a vast amount of data, they might be able to get signals of potential side effects that need to be looked into. So it doesn't mean it's a proof, but certainly an option, an opening here, something to start thinking about. Maybe there is something to this. Maybe we need to look into it.
12: Thanks a lot, Dr. Mitch.
18: A pleasure. You have a great day.
12: That's our medical expert, Dr. Mitch Shulman. This week on Totally Useless Information with Nick and Roy, why did Gene Kelly make Debbie Reynolds do something while filming Singing in the Rain? And what was Toy Story's Buzz Lightyear's original name?
0: Okay, in the movie Singing in the Rain,
5: yes.
0: Debbie Reynolds, big, big star of her time.
5: Yeah, great dancer.
0: Debbie Reynolds was a movie actress. She was a movie star.
5: Mm-hmm.
0: But she was not a dancer. And Singing in the Rain required her to dance with one of the best at the time, which was Gene Kelly.
5: Right, of course.
0: Gene Kelly had been a dancer since he was born. He was an amazing dancer. And Debbie Reynolds had maybe 3 or 4 weeks to learn the dance parts. So when she gets to the set with Gene Kelly is so abrasive to her because he said, "You can't dance. You're horrible. You're terrible. You missed a step." He just kept going on her to a point where by the second day, she hid under a desk and was sobbing, crying, trying to hide that she didn't have to go to the set. They had to convince her to go back on the set and convince Gene to lay off a little bit.
5: Wow. So you mentioned Debbie Reynolds, and right away I thought of her as a dancer. I didn't realize that she was not initially a dancer.
0: Known as a dancer originally, no. In fact, Singing of the Rain was tough for her. But then again, that was great dance move.
5: It was. I mean, again.
0: Kelly's part with the Singing in the Rain with the umbrella, I mean, that's so iconic, you know?
5: Again, listen, laugh, and learn. We even listen, laugh, and learn on our own show. Buzz Lightyear. Remember Buzz Lightyear from Toy Stories?
0: Okay. Now, being that you said this, I have to do this.
5: Okay.
0: I had my granddaughter this weekend.
5: Okay.
0: And my son, and we had like the family thing because it was pouring rain for like 2 days in Florida, which is odd.
5: Wow. Okay.
0: We watched Toy Story.
5: Oh.
0: 1 and 2.
5: All right.
0: And then during the week, I cleaned out a storage unit that we had and found my son's original Buzz Lightyear toy.
5: Oh.
0: Which we had inscribed his name on the foot of it, like Andy put his name.
5: Yeah,
0: on
5: yeah, yeah.
0: And so we sent him a picture, and it's now in my granddaughter's room.
5: Oh, wow.
0: How cool is that?
5: That's fantastic.
0: Go ahead. Now go to your thing, because I had to say that. That was cool.
5: No, it was really cool. And you showed me a picture of your granddaughter. I mean, she's just beautiful, and she's growing, and she's just amazing.
0: I know every grandfather says that, but she's
5: No, but
0: sweet.
5: She really is. So did she like the movies, by the way?
0: She loved Toy Story. Loved it.
5: Well, Buzz Lightyear.
0: And so did I, watching it again. I thought it was great.
5: It was great.
0: Some of the adult comedic.
5: It was funny. The music was good. It was awesome. So Buzz Lightyear's original name in the early stages for development for the Toy Story was Lunar Larry.
0: Ooh.
5: But the name was later changed to Buzz Lightyear, inspired by astronaut Buzz Aldrin.
1: 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You can check them out at nickandroy.com. That's our time. Thanks to you for spending some of yours with us. My thanks also to Nick Marano and Joe Cristiano for their work on the show. My name is John Moore. I hope we'll talk again soon.
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9: Good evening. Six people are in hospital after a car drove into a crowd early this morning. It happened at the Western Festival in St. Tite. The injured are all between 17 and 21 years old. The driver fled the scene but was later arrested. Sweta Rassi has the story.
10: It happened at around 4:30 in the morning on Boulevard St. Joseph. A car drove into a crowd at the Western Festival, injuring two women aged 18 and four men aged 17 to 21. When police arrived, the driver in his 20s fled the scene. Officers pursued him and he was caught facing two charges.
11: Looks like probably there was an altercation or something just before that makes him act like that. And as I said, he was arrested for dangerous driving, causing bodily harm, and also fleeing the scene of the collision, causing bodily harm.
10: Police believe the incident was not premeditated. Normally, festival grounds are closed to car traffic. But overnight at 4 a.m., the streets are briefly reopened to let traffic through. And that's when the incident happened. The Western Festival is a 10-day event that takes place in September. It brings 700,000 visitors to St. Tite each year. Organizers say the incident was an isolated event and the festivities will continue as planned.
13: Y a pas d'événement de mauvaise intention qui semble s'être dégagé.
10: Quebec Premier Christine Fréchette also gave festival goers that reassurance.
13: Je veux rassurer les gens, donc les festivaliers peuvent profiter du festival en toute quiétude.
10: And you can see that message getting through. Behind me, traffic is still rolling into the festival grounds. As for the six people injured, they're expected to make a full recovery. Sweta Rassi, CTV News, St. Tite.
9: Kristen Fréchette wasn't the only leader at the festival today. Charles Myriel postponed his arrival after the incident. But once there, the Liberal leader met with festival organizers to offer his support.
14: Évidemment, je vais offrir mes sympathies aux victimes et leur souhaiter évidemment le meilleur pour la suite.
9: Parti québécoise Paul Saint-Pierre Plamondon arrived in St. Tite this afternoon. He offered his thoughts to the victims and did not make any new election campaign announcements, instead saying it was a day to be with his family.
15: Je pense qu'on a un très bon rythme, on a des annonces à faire et on a un débat qui s'en vient.
9: Quebec Solidaire's Ruba Gazelle was in Montreal participating in the March Against Femicides.
18: Oui, salut, ça va bien? Oui, ça va bien. Ah oui, ben merci.
9: Earlier in the day, she presented the party's plan to fight homelessness. She says a QS government would invest $1.5 billion to create 6,000 transitional housing units, and there would be more funding for psychosocial support in those homes.
24: Moi, je refuse d'accepter que dans une société riche comme la nôtre, des gens dorment dans la rue ou dans leur voiture.
9: And Conservative leader Éric Duhaime was in Rigo. He was at a protest against Ottawa's high-speed rail project. Duhaime says it is unacceptable and would rather see the money be used to improve the province's public transit.
25: We should do it to keep the ones that we have already that are damaged. Just for in Quebec, we're evaluating that it's $40 billion just to put our infrastructure, how they should be. There's a deficit in terms of investment in our public infrastructures, and we think that should be the priority.
9: CAQ leader Kristen Fréchette met with Soraya Martinez-Ferrada last night at City Hall. It comes after some strong words from the mayor, saying Quebec isn't investing enough to fight homelessness and even threatening legal action. The two met just days after it was confirmed a baby was found in a homeless camp. The child was removed by police and placed into the care of youth protection. Thursday, Ferrada said she was seriously considering getting legal action and going to courts to get more money from the province. Last night, Fréchette said she considered it one of her top three priorities.
0: But we need to work more closely in the coming weeks, the coming months. And in fact, I want to elaborate a national plan of action for homelessness and dependency also for health, mental issues. I'd say it is one of the top three priority of this election from my perspective. And it is probably the topic I will work on and act on if I get reelected, if Quebecers give me their confidence again. And so it is very important.
9: Fréchette said she was inspired by transition homes in Gatineau and also pledged to provide more funding to community groups who work on the front lines. In other news, four firefighters were injured during a training exercise in Blainville today. They're between the ages of 51 and 55 years old. The accident happened at the training facility around 11 a.m. when a roof they were on collapsed. They were taken to hospital where their condition is not known. Police and the Workplace Accident Board are investigating. Walkers and runners turned out to Valois Park in Pointe Claire this morning in support of the Teresa Deller Palliative Care Centre. Participants did a 1K or 5K course. CTV Montreal anchor Maya Johnson emceed the event once again, and this year it raised $365,000. The funds are used to provide free palliative care. Two people were arrested this morning after climbing the Jacques Cartier Bridge. Police were called just before 7 a.m. with reports that four individuals were on the structure, but only two were there when they arrived. Officers have not released their age or what they were doing. The bridge was partially closed to vehicles in both directions and reopened around 10 a.m. U.S. President Donald Trump is claiming his country has reached a deal with Denmark and Greenland to control the island's security. Lama Hassan reports.
1: After repeatedly threatening to take over Greenland, President Trump announcing Friday the U.S. has reached an agreement with Denmark. The president posting on social media saying it gives the U.S. permanent control over security and other needs in the territory. The State Department adds it gives the U.S. the ability to defend the American continent, including basing and overflight rights, and builds upon the existing Defense of Greenland Agreement signed in 1951.
3: When I was growing up, there were a lot more American troops in Greenland, actually. So for us, it might be a return to something that we have already seen before in the past.
1: As part of the 1951 measure, only the U.S. and its allies can make sensitive investments there. Despite U.S. concern, neither China nor Russia have significant investments or military presences, and prior attempts have been blocked. Residents in Denmark and Greenland say they're relieved.
5: I think it has been a very bad situation for both Denmark and Greenland this period. This has actually taken a year now where there has been, we really didn't know what could happen. So it's really good that there is an agreement now, and I hope it's a good agreement and that it's a sustainable agreement.
6: If we can make an agreement with another country, US in this example, that benefits us, then I'm totally confident that our politicians will make a good deal there, because we will never be a Danish people and we will also never be Americans.
1: The State Department says the deal would remain in effect even if Greenland becomes a fully independent country. Following the announcement, the government of Greenland and the Danish Prime Minister issued a joint statement saying the nations expect to sign a measure next week that strengthens security in the Arctic and the North Atlantic region. Lama Hassan, ABC News, London.
9: And with that new deal, Arctic security has become an increasing concern for Canada as well. Ottawa Bureau Chief Graham Richardson is in Nunavut with more on that.
12: So how closely is Canada watching the supposed deal between Denmark and the United States over Greenland, whatever form it takes? Very closely. Of course, we have interests here too, and Canada has been watching this very closely since U.S. President Donald Trump expressed a more vigorous interest in the North. Here's Defense Minister David McGuinty.
16: It's encouraging. It's encouraging that the United States has found an agreement with Greenland. It's encouraging that they found a way forward together. Canada has a specific responsibility. Domestically, we have the Arctic. Continentally, we have the Arctic. And internationally, we have the Arctic. So we are building our capacities, investing in the North, investing in the Arctic.
12: Remember, we are in disputed waters, the Northwest Passage. The Americans have always said this is international. Canada says it's Canadian. Could that dispute flare up under the volatile American administration? The answer is yes. So the Canadian plan? Replace aging icebreakers like this one for the Coast Guard, bolster the Navy and the Army, have a bigger presence in the Arctic year-round when possible, sending the message that this area of the country, even though sparsely populated, is still Canada. Graham Richardson, CTV News, near Cambridge Bay, Nunavut.
9: German General Carsten Breuer has been elected as the next head of NATO's military committee, beating out Canada's nominee for the job. Chief of Defense Staff General Jenny Carignan shared a statement congratulating her German counterpart, saying, quote, "It was an honor to stand as a candidate." She adds she deeply values the close relationship she and Breuer have built and to continue to work on their NATO initiatives. The vote was decided among military leadership from 32 Western countries. Breuer will take up the role next summer. Dozens of motions

0: 17 degrees right now in Montreal and Mirabel, 15 in Sherbrooke and Quebec City. Enjoy those sunny skies while you can, because it's looking like an overcast day tomorrow. A chance of rain around noon, the forecast high in the mid-teens. A sun cloud mix to start the week, looking pretty consistent, but look at those overnight lows getting down to 7 on Monday, Tuesday, and Wednesday. Coming up, access denied and passes revoked. The latest between the feud between Donald Trump and reporters. And how rising diesel prices can affect the Daily Catch.
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0: has banned three major news outlets from the White House. This morning, journalists say they were denied access and had their passes revoked by the Secret Service. Steve Portnor reports from Washington, D.C.
1: The three now banned news outlets say their reporters, producers, and technicians were turned away from the White House. I saw it happen on Pennsylvania Avenue. Reporters entered the Secret Service checkpoint only to exit the guard shack without their White House credentials. They were confiscated. CNN, MS Now, and Politico all issued statements standing by their reporters, condemning the president's move and vowing to fight it. The president says he's doing this because he believes the coverage of those outlets is, quote, one-sided and never good. For nearly five decades, courts have held that under the First Amendment, the White House can't strip correspondents' access to the complex based on the content of their reporting. Last year, a federal judge ruled against Trump's efforts to ban the Associated Press from the small contingent of pool reporters who cover him in the Oval Office or on Air Force One. A divided appeals court panel later put much of that ruling on hold, saying Trump could continue to exclude certain reporters from what the panel deemed restricted presidential spaces, like his office, his airplane, and his Mar-a-Lago home, but not from the briefing room or from other areas of the White House when they're open to the entire press corps. The White House Correspondents Association denounced the president's move, saying, quote, "This is about more than the rights of journalists. It's about the right of the American people to receive a full and independent account of the activities, policies, and decisions of whoever occupies the nation's highest office." Stephen Portnoy, ABC News, Washington.
0: The war in Iran is driving up fuel prices at gas stations and in homes. And as the colder weather moves in, many in the U.S. are worried about keeping warm. Michelle Franzen has that story.
2: Today, the cost of filling up is climbing fast. The national average is nearing $4.50 a gallon, according to Gas Buddy.
3: I put $40 in a day instead of $20. So it's like double.
2: The war with Iran is disrupting global oil supplies, with oil trading at around $100 a barrel. Drivers are paying more at the pump, especially in states where gas costs far more than the national average due to refinery issues. And diesel prices are climbing too. In California, diesel is now above $8 a gallon. Some truck drivers say their employers are telling them to fill up in Nevada and Arizona instead. Those higher diesel prices are hitting businesses across the country. Mark Shaner runs a fleet of 100 waste and recycling trucks in Maryland. He told ABC News' Elizabeth Schulze his diesel costs have nearly doubled.
4: Our overall cost has increased by about $1.2 million per year.
5: $1.2 million.
4: A year. And so that's $100,000 per month that is falling right out of the bottom line.
2: For companies that move goods, higher fuel costs could mean higher prices for consumers. Truck driver John Kiesenberry says his company is considering cutting back on loads.
6: Everybody's worried that we may or may not get loads to go out next week. So, you know, we're on a week-to-week basis.
2: The next concern is the cost of staying warm. As temperatures begin to drop, home heating on bills could go up as much as 30%. Brittany Warden sells firewood in Maine. She says her neighbors are worried.
7: This is scary. They're honestly scared and worried of how they're going to heat their homes.
2: Gas Buddy predicts regular gas prices could hit all-time highs in the next few days. Michelle Franzen, ABC News, New York.
0: And Canada is also seeing diesel prices hit record highs. And it's not just affecting vehicles on the road, but in the water. Brendan Strain has more on the impact on fishing fleets.
8: It was unloading day today on a dock in downtown Victoria. As Finest at Sea has just returned from a catch near Haida Gwaii.
9: Load of spring salmon. Troll caught, frozen at sea.
8: Roughly 4,500 kilograms worth. It's a full load. Although Bob Fromini, who owns the operation, isn't sure if financially this recent trip was even worth it. With the current cost of diesel fuel that powers his vessels.
9: Just takes the profit right out of them.
8: Fromini says, since the beginning of the Iran war, diesel prices have nearly doubled. And that is not only hard on him as the owner of the 13-vessel fleet.
9: It's really bad for the crewmen because they get paid on a percentage of the profit will catch. So as you take the profit out, their wage drops immediately.
8: His concern now is that he begins to lose his crew members as they look for other lines of stable work.
9: When you can't get crew guys, you can't take the boat out.
10: The correlation between diesel prices and food prices you see at the grocery store
5: is one of the highest of all factors.
8: On the East Coast, the lobster fishery is the top seafood export in the three maritime provinces. Rising diesel prices there are also causing financial pain, putting fishermen like Carl Allen in a tough spot.
10: At what point can I not eat that and I have to pass that on to the consumer?
8: Allen is worried that some fishermen on the East Coast won't be able to financially survive as the price of fuel crushes their bottom line.
11: Diesel has been setting records now for the past 2 weeks. It stands at about $2.78 on average across Canada.
8: Dan McTagg with Canadians for Affordable Energy predicts diesel prices could rise beyond $3 per liter on the West Coast soon, worsening conditions for both consumers and business operators.
11: We are only starting the diesel demand season. That means bad news for consumers.
9: In the fish business, it's you're going through rough seas all the time.
8: Brendan Strain, CTV News, Victoria.
0: Sources tell CTV News the federal government is preparing labor legislation that would allow binding arbitration before strike action can take place. It's already raising alarm bells in some unions. Judy Trin has the details.
12: In rallying his caucus for Parliament's fall session, the Prime Minister boasted of a united front between government, corporations, and unions.
13: Canadian workers, our unions, our builders, are turning those Canadian ambitions into reality. This is a new, powerful, confident, and united Canada.
12: That unity will be tested next week. Multiple sources tell CTV News that new labor legislation will be introduced, which will allow the federal government to force binding arbitration earlier to stave off strikes in sectors that it regulates. The group representing airlines, railways, and ports has been lobbying for this.
14: If it appears as though those parties are still deadlocked and a deal seems impossible, and if there is a national public interest that is at risk, we think in those very rare circumstances, it's reasonable for the minister to entertain the prospect of sending those parties to a process of third-party binding arbitration.
12: How national interest will be defined is unclear, and that worries the country's largest union.
15: What we have here are quite a number of large corporations trying to exploit the moment, and that being the economic and trade crisis we're in, to roll back the clock on the rights of working people.
12: While announcing a program to get young people into the trades, the federal jobs minister said reducing the risk of labor disruption was important.
16: We will never interfere with a worker's right to bargain or to strike, but that we do all agree that there are circumstances where better tools are needed to both foster relationships and employer union relationships that are struggling, and to also help resolve resolutions in a way that is leads to longer term industrial peace.
17: The labor legislation could be tabled as soon as next week. What we don't know is if it will be a standalone act or part of an omnibus bill. Judy Trin, CTV News, Ottawa.
0: As we heard earlier in the show, plans for a high-speed rail line from Montreal to Ottawa and Toronto brought out hundreds of protesters in Rigo. Among them, dozens of farmers who say the project threatens their livelihoods. Laurence Brisson-Dubreuil has that story.
18: For Daniel Legault, the fight against this train line is about more than land. It's about keeping his family's farm alive. His son is preparing to take over the farm, and his three grandsons could one day follow. But Legault worries that future could disappear. The proposed Alto high-speed rail network would connect Montreal with Ottawa, and later Toronto and Quebec City, cutting travel times in half. And according to the project's plans, the route would cut through hundreds of farms like this one. For some supporters here, the threat feels painfully familiar.
19: I'm dead against it. It's just another white elephant, like Mirabel was.
18: Farmers like him point to the Mirabel Airport project. When the federal government expropriated almost 100,000 acres of agricultural land in 1969, families were displaced and some spent decades trying to reclaim their farms. Glenn Switzman believes the potential damage of repeating that history far outweighs any possible benefits.
19: Whatever figures they're putting out now, you can double it for sure, because there's always the cost overruns. They don't even have the traffic to fulfill what they consider to be the a profitable line. They say so, I don't believe their figures.
18: Aalto says about 1,700 properties could be affected, including at least 500 farms between Ottawa and Montreal. Pascal Montesano is among those who would be impacted. The proposed route would divide her farm in two.
20: For us, it's not just cut in half. It's losing your home, losing your business, losing everything. For us, I think it's full expropriation.
18: The mother of three says the farm was always meant to stay in the family. Her daughter, Alice, is already looking forward to one day taking over. Are you going to run the farm one day?
21: Oui, mais pas sur le train pas.
18: Yes, but not if the train comes through. Montesano says losing farmland would also put pressure on the people who depend on it.
20: You're going to destroy people that actually feed other families. Like, farmers are the art of a country. You cannot attack farmers. That doesn't make sense.
18: Aalto says it wants to limit the effects on agricultural communities, including by following existing infrastructure where possible. The company also says overpasses, underpasses, and compensation for affected businesses are part of its plan. But farmers here want more than promises. Legault says he wants the federal government to scrap the project and Quebec's political leaders to push back. Stop putting up obstacles and let us work, he says. The detailed route between Ottawa and Montreal is expected this fall. And for those waiting to find out what happens to their land and homes, the uncertainty continues. Laurence Brisson-Dubreuil, CTV News.
0: Coming up, what would a partnership between Canada and the European Union mean for you? And how to explain the brain. Montreal scientists trying to make it simple.
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0: It would be a first. Canada is looking to become an associate member of the European Union, a move that's never been done before. So what does it mean for us? Well, Dia Jiang is with McGill's Department of Political Science, and she joins us now. Thank you so much for being here today.
31: Happy to be here.
0: So right now, it's kind of unclear what being an associate member means, because it really doesn't even exist yet. But what benefits do you think Canada would get from this?
31: Well, first of all, you know, I think there's benefit from a diplomatic perspective, getting closer with the EU. They are a closer ally that we've always had, and, you know, we really align with them in terms of values. And secondly, there is also economic benefit. That is a huge single market that Canada is looking to diversify away from the United States. And I think it makes sense to look towards the EU. And thirdly, you know, related to that, it gives us a certain leverage in terms of dealing with the United States. Having alternative options in itself is going to give us leverage in terms of negotiating a better deal and continuing CUSMA.
0: I mean, I do want to pick up on the United States, but first I want to ask you, do you expect, you know, beyond business, diplomatic ties, do you think Canadian citizens might have benefits too?
31: Oh yeah, 100%. I think, you know, from a public opinion perspective, Canadians have always felt a certain level of affinity with Europeans in general, but specifically, you know, there have been talks about potentially making international student exchanges a lot easier. We don't know what that could potentially entail, but I think that in itself enables cultural exchanges for young Canadians, and you know, potentially helping with the labor movement, that could be also very beneficial for the workers.
0: All right, let's get back to the U.S. because President Donald Trump called the idea laughable at first, but at the same time threatened serious tariffs on Europe for what he calls a hostile act. How do you expect this will affect the relationship with the U.S. and Canada?
31: Well, of course, the relationship currently is a little bit rocky. We are not currently talking. There's not direct negotiation going on. So it's understandable, kind of coming from the U.S. president's perspective, this ultimately increases our leverage in terms of continuing trade talks. But, you know, we need to think about this in the long term. Having a closer relationship with the EU and with other countries can help us decrease our dependence on the United States. That doesn't mean that we're not going to trade or have a diplomatic relationship with the U.S., but it just simply gives us better leverage. So I don't think, you know, I don't think the short-term turbulence is going to determine the long-term relationship here.
0: Okay, so an associate member, as we mentioned, it doesn't really exist yet, so to speak. So how do you think Canada has handled building these new relationships? Because essentially what they're doing is carving out something that doesn't really exist yet.
31: Right. You know, I think there has been a lot of focus on what exactly associate membership is going to mean. But I do think currently the symbolic meaning actually might carry more weight than what exactly that entails, especially coming out of this two-day investment summit in Toronto. I really think what this means is that Canada is open for business. We're showing to the world that we're open for business, we're open for investment, we're open to work with countries beyond the United States, and that includes regions like the European Union. So associate member simply just means that there's going to be deeper ties and there's going to be a form of cooperation that's beyond trade or just economics. So I do think really we should focus on the symbolic meaning here.
0: We don't have a lot of time, but I do want to ask, you know, aside from the European Union, do you foresee Canada trying to build relationships in this manner with other countries or groups of countries like the EU is?
31: So, you know, I think this really shows that Canada still believes in multilateralism. And that's why we're going with EU, which is kind of the symbol of that. However, I do think the European Union is a pretty, it's a pretty special case, given how much closer that Canadians generally feel with the EU. I can see Canada making similar kind of move and diplomatic ties with other entities that involves potentially, you know, that overlap with certain groups like European countries or the United Kingdom. But I do think there's something special about this associate membership that we're talking about.
0: All right, Dia, we'll have to leave it there. Thank you so much for joining us this afternoon to break it down, because it is a little unclear, but it seems exciting as at the same time. So thank you so much.
31: Yep, happy to be here.
0: Time now for In Case You Missed It. It's described as a first of its kind in Canada. At the MUHC, a group of participants will intentionally expose themselves to the flu to learn more about the virus and improve vaccine research. Matt Grillo reports.
1: It's an exciting time for Dr. Brian Ward and his colleagues. They're embarking on what's called a controlled human infection model, research that exposes participants to the flu. Those patients will spend approximately a week at the MUHC.
2: We will be intensively studying these individuals, testing them every day, and doing nasal swabs, blood tests, and doing very detailed studies of the way their bodies respond to the infectious challenge.
1: The participants are healthy adults under the age of 40. They will be exposed to influenza by a nasal spray. It's considered cutting-edge science, made possible by the use of negative pressure rooms.
2: These rooms were specifically built as infectious disease isolation pods. The air from this room is filtered and sent outside. Very few places in the world can do these kind of studies. because they don't have the setup of this negative pressure room, the isolation pods.
1: Researchers will monitor how the flu progresses and how the body reacts to better understand influenza.
3: The primary purpose of these studies will be to look at how human immune system fights the infection.
1: The controlled human infection model can have a long-term benefit, faster vaccine development, crucial if there's another pandemic.
2: We could make a better vaccine very quickly, matter of months as opposed to a year.
4: That's really essential. Given what we just experienced with COVID, this kind of research is really important so that we're not rushing to create a vaccine when the pandemic is already underway. We can kind of get ahead of it.
1: This research is also being conducted in Halifax. In all, 32 participants will take part to further our understanding of the flu and be sure Canada is ready for the next pandemic. Matt Grillo, CTV News.
0: How do you make the brain and all of its billions of neurons understandable to the everyday person? Scientists at the Montreal Neuro are trying to figure that out. Rachel Lau explains.
5: So the outside of the brain is called the cortex, and there's lots of, like, juicy stuff inside.
12: Dr. Stuart Trenholm says he could talk about the brain all day. Here at Montreal's Neurological Institute, he's showing us how the brain is in charge of everything we do.
5: Here we have the little brain, the cerebellum.
12: Different areas guide us on what to do, from social connections to emotions, memory, speech, and even sleep. And yet, there's still so much we don't know about how the brain works.
5: I think the public has this general misconception that we know more than we do. And I would argue we know very, very little.
12: One of the biggest challenges to cracking the code, the brain and the person it belongs to have to be alive.
5: The majority of what we know about the brain does not come from us scientists. It comes from terrible accidents that somebody has, and then they show up to the hospital or somewhere, and they're like, this is the crazy thing that happened to me.
12: Brain Canada, an organization at the heart of all things brain, says it's working hard to push research forward because it affects all of us.
6: It's really something that we take for granted. We forget that we have a brain and we forget everything it does for us.
12: Brains Need Hearts, the organization's newest campaign, is an interactive website. It reclaims the idea that though you might feel love in your heart or sick to your stomach, that's not actually where those emotions are coming from.
6: We feel our heart beating. We feel the butterflies in our tummy. But the signal comes from the brain, and so it's kind of this conductor.
12: Brain Canada is inviting Canadians to donate to research by buying a neuron, one of the 86 billion in each of our heads that make up who we are.
6: It's this gigantic, when you look into a gigantic universe that we have between our ears, it's as vast as the universe, 86 billion. That means as many stars as there's in the universe.
5: We're studying how vision and spatial navigation work together.
12: The scientists believe we now have the tools to better understand our brains. The research just needs a little heart. Help from as many Canadians as possible to demand that brain health come back to the frontal cortex of healthcare. Rachel Lau, CTV News.
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0: A Canadian sculptor whose work has been displayed at the Vatican has new pieces he hopes can inspire peace in a region marked by war. Karis Mapp reports.
18: And he lifted up his hands and blessed them.
19: Listening to scriptures as he works, Timothy Schmalz spends much of his time at his studio in Waterloo Region.
20: This is my hometown here in Elmira, and I really do love this area. So much attached to this spot.
19: Some of his sculptures can be spotted locally, but majority are displayed around the world, most notably in the Vatican.
20: My sculptures that I created in Rome, I think they're raw, they're hardcore, and they're actually touching something that I think resonates with people today.
19: Drawing inspiration from religion and spirituality, Schmalz is adding to his worldwide catalog with 9 of his sculptures set to be featured in Bethlehem.
20: Early this year when I had a virtual meeting with the mayor of Bethlehem, and he suggested a very excited desire to have all of the sculptures that I created in Rome in the center of Bethlehem.
19: These are models of the pieces. The completed versions are in the process of being shipped to the Middle East.
20: When I was in prison, you visited me, and it's a sculpture of Jesus trapped inside a jail. The other, when I was sick, you visited me, represents Jesus as someone sick, reaching out with his hand, beckoning people to come and visit him.
19: The commission came following the signing of the Canada-Palestine Cultural Agreement in February.
21: We are hoping through the cultural agreement, to bring a ray of hope, to bring a ray of humanity and dignity to that part of the world that has been in turmoil for tens and tens of years.
20: It's our spiritual duty to promote and celebrate the ideas of peace. And so I can't think of a better location for this sculpture to go, considering the strife that's happening right there in the world.
19: Experts say the statues are a good first step in the agreement, but look to what's next to come.
22: What kind of cultural and economic opportunities in terms of also exchange with their Canadian businesses and friends and artists.
19: Meanwhile, Schmalz hopes the statues are received well by the people who come across them in Bethlehem and beyond. Once the 9 statues arrive in Bethlehem, they're expected to be installed along Star Street at Manger Square in front of the Church of Nativity by Christmas time. Karis Mapp, CTV News, Elmira.
0: An Ottawa man was able to overcome addiction and is now helping others to do the same. His organization now has hundreds of volunteers. Tyler Fleming has the details.
23: A dozen wagons loaded and just as many volunteers ready to roll out help.
24: We're taking out food and clothes to the homeless.
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24: I know what it's like to suffer on these streets. I was sleeping on Rideau Street in January of 2023.
23: Who also battled addiction. He says it felt like rock bottom then.
24: I said a prayer, God take me or save me.
23: Soon after, a Salvation Army outreach worker helped him connect with family rehab. Followed, that second chance would lead to Steps Off the Street, SOS.
24: We are now a nonprofit. We have an amazing board of directors, amazing volunteers, the best.
25: Would you like some water?
32: That's what we're all about. We're all about giving the message that your life doesn't have to always be this way, and you're not alone.
23: It is a vital part of Jorgensen's mission.
24: Last month alone, we took 4 people into detox.
23: Out here, he sees friends who are still living rough. Some, like Matthew, have left the streets.
33: They do awesome job for the community.
23: Others are facing familiar struggles.
24: He's been out here for 2 years since relapsing, and unfortunately he doesn't want to go to treatment.
34: How are you doing? Yesterday was my 6th month.
1: so rare.
23: Volunteers like Ali Cameron know what it's like.
1: And so if there's anything I can do to make people not feel that way, that someone can see them, that's why I do it.
23: Jorgensen's best friend, Rich Danby, is here too.
2: He's inspiring a lot of people. He's providing hope.
23: SOS also offers support at local shelters and community centers. The group says any donation helps, but cash provides what's needed most.
2: We have a golf tournament coming up September 25th.
23: For Jorgensen, it's about giving back and paying forward the support that helped change his life.
2: Thank you so much for showing up and showing those on the street that, they are seen, they are heard. There is value in their lives.
23: Tyler Fleming, CTV News.
0: A pair of young twins recently underwent a rare surgery, and now, for the first time, they can see each other's face. Hannah Batah reports.
3: A heartwarming moment, years in the making. Two-year-old twins sitting happily side by side, holding hands in bed together. But the sweet moment would have been impossible just a few months ago.
4: Before the surgery, they had never seen each other directly. They were facing in opposite directions, fully reclined the entire time. But when they finally got to see and be with each other, that was the moment we all knew a real miracle had happened.
3: Hiab and Wahubto were born in Ethiopia, conjoined at the head. The girls couldn't sit up or walk or even see each other's faces. That's when World Pediatrics stepped in. The group coordinated flights, visas, and doctors from around the globe to help separate the pair.
5: From the moment they landed, we had the responsibility of, loving them and playing point for the coordination for the girls. And we've cheered them on. We've doted on them.
3: The twins were flown to St. Louis, where surgeons spent nearly a year planning for the procedure. According to the National Library of Medicine, twins joined at the head represent less than 6% of all conjoined twins, and only 62 separation attempts have ever been made. It took 25 hours of operating and months of intensive recovery, but now doctors say the girls are thriving, learning to sit up, and enjoying their newfound freedom.
4: Almost every day, we're seeing just dramatic daily gains in the simplest things that they would never have had a chance to do.
3: Hiab needs another operation this fall. After that, the twins could be reunited with their parents, who are not able to travel to the U.S. Hannah Batah, ABC News, New York.
0: A whale ended up a long way from the Pacific Ocean, a rare sighting, but one that had people reminiscing. Here's Danny New.
6: A spout can be a good indicator you're in the presence of a whale.
7: I thought it was a submarine at first.
6: Fisherman Josue Mejia is one of many witnesses in the Bay Area this week who saw a humpback whale swimming dozens of miles from the Pacific Ocean.
7: It wasn't until it spit out a bunch of water that I realized that it was a whale, probably half the size of a school bus, if not the size of one.
6: Okay, if we map this out, the Marine Mammal Center told Josue they were tracking a humpback whale seen near Richmond on Monday. Then Josue probably saw the same one the next day in Benicia. Before, on Wednesday, a humpback whale was spotted on the Sacramento River near the Rio Vista Bridge. That's about 60 miles from the ocean.
12: It would breach. It would spout.
6: Denny Glover was fishing on his boat when he saw the whale near the Rio Vista Bridge, and he made the comparison probably coming to mind for many Californians.
12: None of us have ever seen one up here, other than Humphrey on TV.
25: Humphrey, you're our friend.
6: Back in 1985 and again in 1990, Humphrey the humpback whale became a local hero and nationwide story when he found himself stuck in a similar location. He was stuck for weeks before scientists started banging on pipes to transmit underwater sounds and steer Humphrey downriver.
26: Yeah, I think probably you saw history made here.
27: That's right.
26: Maybe it'll never happen again.
6: Well, it took almost four decades, but here we go again with another humpback whale. However, one witness named Cliff Harlow provided some optimistic feedback about when he saw this whale.
28: I believe it was heading back towards the ocean.
29: No word on a name yet for this humpback whale, but just to throw some ideas out there. Whalefornia, Humphrey 2 the Humphrequel, and the San Francisco 40-footer. Maybe. Good work. In New York, for ABC News, I'm Danny New.
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0: It exists for just a few seconds, but one Victoria man is tapping into nostalgic memories with bubbles. Here's Adam Sawatsky.
34: While most people simply see bubbles, Dasha has paused her daily walk to appreciate them as something more magical.
31: It's a fairy tale.
34: A fairy tale filled with soapy sprites that have the power to make this almost 90-year-old feel like she's younger than 9 again.
31: It's fantastic. It's really bringing me back to my childhood.
34: If the bubbles are magic, then Caleb Essex must be a magician. But he says he's not.
35: It's nice when it's sunny and you can get out and enjoy the weather.
34: Well, perhaps you'll think Caleb is a chef after he reveals his bubble recipe that begins with soap and water.
35: And the secret ingredient is guar gum, which is a food additive thickener for sauces and things like that.
34: But Caleb's no cook, and guar gum is not responsible for the bubbles unsticking the negativity David says he sees on the news and replacing it with positivity.
31: I'm not thinking about anything when I'm watching bubbles. I'm just appreciating the color and the shape.
34: And falling under the spell of this kaleidoscope of color must be magic. But Caleb cites science.
35: And so the light will enter the side of the bubble and bounce between the layers. And then depending on how thick the bubble is, it will give different colors.
34: But Caleb is not a scientist. And although his audience seems entranced, He's not a busker.
35: Just come to spread the bubbles.
34: This is just a hobby that Caleb and his sister had so much fun doing together, they decided to share it with others.
35: And it makes a lot of people happy and brings a smile to their face, so why not?
34: Because you don't need to wield a wand or recite a spell to make other people's days feel, if just for a moment, like magic. Adam Sawatsky, CTV News, Victoria.
0: And now for a final look at the forecast. We're at 16 degrees right now in the city and up north, 15 in the townships and in Quebec City. Overcast skies tomorrow. We could see some peaks of sun, but also some showers. The high around 17 degrees. A mix of sun and clouds for Monday and Tuesday. We're forecasting the sun midweek. Temperatures in the teens, looking like a return back into the 20s by the week's end. That is it for us. Watch CTV National News with Heather Butts tonight at 11 and also on Crave. And we'll be back at 11:30. Thank you so much for joining us. Have a great evening and take care of each other.

0: From the National Newsroom of the Canadian Press, I'm Naira Ahmed. Industry Minister Melanie Joly says Ottawa's focus is on protecting Canadian businesses and workers as Mexico seeks a trade deal with the United States. Her comments come after the Mexican president said yesterday that her government is doing everything it can to reach a trade deal with the United States soon. Joly says the government wants to make sure businesses affected by tariffs can keep operating.
1: My job in the context of the trade war has always been to protect Canadians and businesses, to talk about measures, to make sure that businesses impacted by the tariffs don't take sudden decisions, don't make sudden moves, that they know that because of our supports, they can keep their operations going and keep their employees.
0: Joly says Prime Minister Mark Carney has been clear that Ottawa will work toward a good deal for Canada. Meanwhile, National Defense Minister David McGuinty is commenting on a new agreement between the United States and Denmark. His comments come after Donald Trump announced the U.S.'s deal to boost its military presence in Greenland while keeping the island under Danish control.
2: It's encouraging. It's encouraging that the United States has found an agreement with Greenland. It's encouraging that they found a way forward together to protect that particular flank. It's encouraging that the NATO members understand that the Arctic is part and parcel of NATO responsibilities as well.
0: The deal comes following months of threats by Trump that the U.S. might take the island by force from its NATO ally. Speaking of NATO, Canada's top military commander has been passed over for a senior defense post with the alliance.
3: Chief of the Defense Staff General Jenny Carignan will not be the next chair of the alliance's military committee. German General Carsten Reuer was selected for the position. NATO chiefs of defense met in Copenhagen, Denmark this weekend to choose the next chair. It's considered a prestige posting, but doesn't carry the same level of clout as the alliance's most senior role of supreme allied commander, which usually goes to an American. Don Mitchell, The Canadian Press.
0: Stateside, three news organizations say their journalists have been denied access to the White House.
4: Reporters from MS Now and CNN both went live Saturday saying they had been barred from the White House following a ban imposed by President Trump. On Friday, Trump announced he would ban MS Now, CNN, and Politico because of their coverage, which he called fake news.
5: It's really just cumulative stories. Over the last 2 years, you get sick of it.
4: Politico says its White House reporter also was denied entry to the White House and had her badge confiscated. I'm Mike Hempen.
0: And in Quebec, a diver bitten by a shark earlier this week remains in hospital, but in stable condition. His colleague at the local diving center has told the Canadian Press the injured diver has multiple cuts and was a dive master in training. The diver was taken to hospital on Wednesday after being bitten by a great white shark off of Percy, Quebec, on the eastern tip of the Gaspésie Peninsula. This is the Canadian Press.
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0: Montreal very well organized defensively in how they're setting things up.
1: Bachman's ball towards Ocampo. Took a nice deflection in the direction of the Colombian. Huge save by Brezza. And the flag eventually did not go up. I thought there was certainly going to be an offside flag raised in the direction of the Whitecaps. But my oh my, Tristan Blackman trying to ping a ball to Ocampo. Got a favorable bounce, and it put the ball right into the path of the Colombian. Brezza got big though. In the direction of Diaby. Towering header won by Ceballos. Rios winning the second ball for Montreal. Good layoff to Longstaff. Longstaff, early ball towards Owusu. Pitch Owusu is in. He gets past Laborda. Owusu into the box. Bomber goes over. And it's 2-0 for Montreal. Right on the stroke of halftime, Prince Owusu doubles his account and doubles the lead for Montreal in this match. They take a 2-0 lead into the break, and they have a 3-1 lead on aggregate in this tie. Montreal with 1 foot firmly in the final of the Canadian Championship.
2: The big men are up for the Whitecaps. Gold towards Badwell. Montreal trying to hold on for a famous victory here. Caicedo dispossessed by Bugay. Inside to Piet. Piet has Sanchez ahead of him. Samuel Piet towards Alexis Sanchez. Chasing down this lost cause. Prisos just ahead of him. He goes back to Bomber. Dujic has his whistle in his mouth. It is over! Season saved for Montreal! They just find a way to get it over the line, and all the bad luck that has victimized Philippe Lapointe's side since the World Cup turns on its head here tonight.

0: welcome everyone to Saputo Stadium as we bring you CF Montreal versus the Columbus Crew here on CJD 800. My name is Mexico Cadet. I am joined with the original number 9, Grant Needham. And following the upset and, as John described, a potential saving of the season for CF Montreal beating the Vancouver Whitecaps, I feel optimistic. I feel great this evening, Grant.
1: Well, thing is, though, a game like that was necessary to at least salvage some sort of joy out of your season. It doesn't mean that it's a guarantee you're going to beat Forge FC on the 21st of October here at Stade Saputo, but it gives you all of the ingredients for something to be specially made on that night. And I think that when you had the result and how they went about getting that result, Max, that was the difference for myself watching that game. They got it done collectively. They got it done defending like lions. The back line was their best players, minus Prince Owusu, who scored 2 goals. But the back line was rock solid when they had to. They gave up a late one, but that was, you know, too little too late for the Vancouver FC. And at the end of the day, I thought Montreal was a deserved victor over the two legs against Vancouver. 1-1 there, 2-1 victory here, and job done to get into the final.
0: Behind the scenes on social media, Owusu getting the player of the match from his teammates and even saying to his teammates after the game that he was having cramps for the first time in a long time, showing you how much effort he was putting into against Vancouver to keep that scoreline in their favor and to head into the final of the Canadian Championship. But now CF Montreal are back in MLS action, and a bit of a back-to-earth kind of situation, unfortunately, when it comes to the standings, sitting in last place in the Eastern Conference before last in the entirety of the MLS. But facing off their next 5 matches, including tonight, all teams that are outside of the playoffs. So teams that CF Montreal, on paper, could be able to get a result. And against a Columbus Crew, you've already shown a couple weeks ago that you can beat them, and you beat them on the road by a final score of 2-1.
1: Well, here's the thing. The problem with the MLS is the position you're in, and all the teams that you just talked about, Max, are ahead of them. They've got to drop points, and you've got to drop no points. You've got to not only pick up points on the against them, you have to actually hope that they lose, and you climb over them. It's not just the 11-point difference between, you know, where you are and the next guys that are going to be in the playoffs. It's you've got to leapfrog over 4 other teams before you even get there. It starts today. Listen, I don't believe they're going to get it done. Stranger things have happened in the world. Stranger things have happened in, you know, no one predicted COVID shutting down the world for 2 years. No one can predict what the future is. But trends are Montreal has the Canadian Championship to focus on. But what happens is in one championship can transfer over and give confidence in another championship. And MLS has not been friendly to Montreal since that World Cup break.
0: No, it has not. It's a CF Montreal pregame show here on CJD 800 as CF Montreal face off against the Columbus Crew. Let's get into a bit of the minds of the coaches here, Grant. As we mentioned, they're back into MLS action, last in the East. You mentioned that things, crazier things have happened, but as well, this is to get into the playoffs, you do not control your own destiny. That is for sure. So for the coaching staff for Philippe Lafoy, what do they say to their players here coming into this match against Columbus? Is it just a situation, let's take it one game at a time?
1: Well, here's the thing. You're playing for contracts.
0: Yep.
1: You're playing for positions on the team next year. You're playing for minutes at the end of the season. You're playing to stay where you are and be part of something that is wanting to be built. You're playing spoiler, too. Like, the thing is, get it out of your head. I think they've dug the hole so deep that there's no getting out of it to get into the playoff picture, realistically. Because there's nothing that says that they're going to run 6 or 7 games in a row
0: right
1: after the season they just had.
0: As the perennial optimist, as you know, Grant, I will try to keep that narrative going,
1: but here's the thing. There's been no one game does not make a season, right?
0: 100%.
1: And that's exactly what it was last time. And we have seen them slip back a little bit. They, unfortunately, some of the results that they did get after the World Cup break, they were so close, but just couldn't get across the line on what they were looking for. So there are some positives, a lot of negatives, a lot of controversy around the team about who should be here, who should be not here, what's going on. But at the end of the day, they've got to get a job done. They're professionals. They get paid. This is what they do. They play football, and they play to win at every chance. So no matter who's on the field, these are the guys that have got to be giving 100%. And if they are committed as they were in that Canadian championship, who knows? Who knows? They'll be more successful than they have been in the past.
0: And to add to the conversation of playing for contracts, they're also playing to be in that starting 11 or just being on the roster itself for that final against Forge FC. You're talking about a guy in Sebastian Breza. I think that's one of the best examples. Gilles, unfortunately, coming out of the World Cup, did have some struggles. Breza comes in, and his form has been very, very good. Coming in, yes, he lost, the CF Montreal lost against Colorado, but it was only a 1-0 loss. And had it not been for him for some key saves, it could have been more than 1-0. And then heading into the game against Vancouver, he did the job he had to do, and that's how CF Montreal were able to get to the Canadian Championship final as well.
1: Let's talk about that. Breza has been a revelation since he was introduced. And then I remember John asking the question, hey, with a performance like that, do you expect to play more? And I think this was 5 or 6 games ago. And he said, no, I'm here, as the backup. I'm the experience. We know that Thomas Gilles has got crazy talent. But John asked that question knowing full well that the performance he just put on, you have to look at that guy. You must, if you're going to be consistently good in football and anything, you must go with the guy that's best now. If you go with what happened, if the guy was great last week but he hasn't been good, you're going to lose games and you're not going to. You must go with the hot guy right now. And since Breza has taken over the role as the number one keeper, Muncho's different. I know he's not great with his feet, his distribution, but he's big, he's a character, he's a

0: The only difference in their record is Columbus has 6 wins, 5 draws, 14 losses, compared to CF Montreal that has 5 wins, 6 draws, and 14 losses. Only 2 points separate both sides in the Eastern Conference. Columbus have had a struggle this season themselves as well in this MLS regular season, and they're trying to find a way back into the playoffs. They sit 9 points back of the final playoff spot. So for them as well, it's a kind of a situation where the playoffs are looking very, very far out for them to make it. But for Columbus, it starts tonight as well. If they want any chance of a comeback and to try and sneak in into that final playoff spot, they got to play against a team that are lower them in the standings and a team that they believe that they can beat.
1: Yeah, I just think that there's a lot to play for both these teams, right? And, you know, and I think it, the worst thing that could possibly happen to either team or both these teams is a tie.
0: Yes.
1: Because no one really gains ground, right? You actually, both teams lose 2 points instead of gaining a point. And I think with Columbus, they're trying to get back into that playoffs picture. Montreal's just trying to, you know, salvage something out of this season. So I think it's going to be an interesting matchup where neither team can afford to lose if they really are realistic about what they're looking to do for the rest of the season. And I think that Columbus specifically, they're not out of it, but a loss would mean they drop right down.
0: Is this a situation where both teams might play overly aggressive to a certain extent, considering the circumstances?
1: Well, I think if you're Montreal, you got nothing to lose.
0: Right.
1: Right? Like, you're already out. You know, it's still the analogy, you're losing 1-0, 2-0. Well, you might as well roll the dice and go after it, because who cares if you lose 2-0, 3-0, it's the same thing. You lost, but you got to chase it. So I think that Montreal is going to be a little bit more on the aggressive side, whereas Columbus are going to, for me, I think it would be a little bit more of a cagey affair for them. What are they going to do? How are they going to organize themselves in the first 15, 20 minutes and see what Montreal does, and then adjust accordingly?
0: It's the CF Montreal pregame show here on CJD 800. We'll take a quick break, and after that we'll bring you the starting 11 for both sides and figure out how can Montreal beat this Columbus crew and get 3 points and continue their momentum after their win in the semifinals of the Canadian Championship, as the CF Montreal pregame show continues next here on CJD 800.
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1: BMO is proud to present the CF Montreal 2026 season. 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
2: Welcome back to the CF Montreal pregame show here on CJD 800 as we are live at Saputo Stadium. Max McKinnon with the original number 9, Grant Needham. Montreal facing off against the Columbus Crew this evening. And a couple of former CF Montrealers in the lineup and also behind the bench for Columbus this evening as Laurent Courtois, if I'm not mistaken, Grant, correct me, this is the first time Laurent Courtois is back in Montreal. With Columbus, if I'm not mistaken.
3: Yeah, I think the last time they matched up was in Columbus itself.
2: So this is a return for Laurent Courtois at Saputo Stadium in Montreal. We know the story of Courtois' time here in with CF Montreal. And for him, this has got to be the ultimate revenge game to a certain extent. Win this game, get the 3 points in front of the former crowd that was cheering for you before.
3: Well, I remember, if memory serves me right, he was the Columbus Crew 2 head coach, then moved over to Montreal, and then finds himself back in Columbus coaching their top team. So as much as it didn't work out in Montreal for him, it has worked out with him going back to Columbus and getting the top job there.
2: Going back to his roots and to a club that he knows very, very well. Starting 11 for Columbus is as follows. In net is Patrick Schulte. And then left back Malte Amundsen, center backs Sean Zawadzki, Steven Moreira, and right back Mohamed Farsi, Bryce Mendez, Taha Habrun, Andre Gomes, and Anas Zarouri are in the midfield. And then up top it is Santiago Rodriguez and former CF Montrealer Joseph Martinez in the striker slot. So another returning CF Montrealer in the lineup in the starting 11 for Columbus this evening. Grant, I want to bring a little bit of a stat here as I was doing a bit of a background check on Columbus so far this season. And just one thing that I found interesting. Columbus Crew have 246 fouls that they've committed. That is the fifth least. But on the other side of things, they've only suffered 230 fouls to their team. That is third least. So a team that defensively, when it comes to tackles, all things considered, are be able to get play clean and disciplined, but on the other side as well, the tackles on the other side for their opponents have also been relatively clean, and they haven't been getting some luck with the whistles from the officiating. So I don't know how necessarily to view this when it comes to the fouls suffered, but if we're just looking at the fouls themselves, to me that shows that they are very disciplined when it comes to their tackles, and they know where and when to do it defensively.
3: And I'll take the other side of that coin, because as a coach, I'd go, you're not aggressive enough. You're not winning the battles. You're not trying hard enough. You're not in certain areas. I would gladly be one of the team that commits the most fouls if I could switch over and all of a sudden, having committed those fouls in certain areas or get away with them, be a little bit more aggressive, translates into more points for my team. So I understand, but for me, it would be more along the lines of when do we concede goals? How do we concede goals? What's going on in those situations? And then, you know, I would be telling the guys, be more aggressive when you press. Be more aggressive when we're trying to win the ball back. Yes, you can foul them there, but sometimes the referee doesn't call it the same way. You win the ball back higher up the field. Those are the type of things that you would want your team to do.
2: Well, speaking of aggressive and maybe just a bit of wasteful play, what I'd be the one considering here is when it comes to the long balls, they just keep basically giving the ball away to the other side so they can restart. Long ball percentage for both sides below 50%. CF Montreal at 45.69% when it comes to long balls. Columbus Crew 48.41. So when it comes to long balls, under one every two chances, it goes wayward. It goes basically to the other side as your long balls aren't connecting. So that's another thing that if you're a coaching staff, at least to me, it's not a good thing, as your passes are just going to the other team and you're refiring.
3: Max, you're picking the wrong subjects, because I'm taking the other side of it. It only has to work once, and it scores. It's in the back of the net, and I've beaten you. 99 times it misses. One time it doesn't. I score, and it's over. Defenders, like, you know, people don't realize strikers taking on defenders fail 80% of the time or more. But the two times it doesn't fail out of 10, I'm past you and we score a goal. That's all I need. So a forward could be 20% of the time I get past somebody, but my team is victorious. Whereas the other side of it, a defender, could be 80% of the time you're stopping someone, which is amazing. It's not good enough because the two times you missed, it's in the back of the net and it's over. So the when it comes to those sort of things, a long ball into the space only has to work one. Has to be one perfect ball over the top, and all of a sudden you win 1-0, game over, and 90 minutes of everything perfected is gone in the, you know, in the garbage bin because that one ball over the top works. So that's why there's a percentage of what plays is, and again, the stats that are in the modern game are so different than they were before. Before it was get the ball down out the wide channels, cross the ball into the box, and then attack. Well, they've broken that down, and that's not as effective as having, you know, the inverted wingers when you have a right footer play on the left, because they realize that you cut into the middle, and those last passes from the middle third of the area of the field, the middle channel, are much more effective in creating opportunities to score goals than if you were at wide on the outside. So there's a whole bunch of different stats, and everyone looks at them differently. And the beauty of the of this game is every single coach sees it different. Sees a little bit of a twist to it, a little bit of the, and sometimes the direct ball is the way to go. Sometimes bailing out of the back is the way to go. Sometimes it's the strategies are endless, and that's what makes it so fascinating every time you step on the field.
2: It's the CF Montreal pregame show here on CJD 800. Mike Scudet with the original number 9, Grant Needham. Let's get to the starting 11 here for CF Montreal as it goes as follows. Sebastian Brezza, starting goalkeeper in for CF Montreal on the left back slot. Luca Petrasso, Jalen Neal, Efraim Morales in the center back roles. Brian Ceballos in right back. Samuel Piet and Victor Latorre in the center defensive midfielder roles. Up top, Sanchez, Herbers, and Sinchuk in the midfield. And then Prince Owusu with 13 goals on the season in the MLS is the lone striker up top. Grant, your thoughts on this lineup here for CF Montreal?
3: I still have question marks in the middle of the park. That's going to be Latorre and Piet. I know that Piet is, you know, is the sort of is the senior citizen, really in the twilight of his career, and he's playing through, and he has still probably a game in his legs. I just don't know that the quality of Victor Latorre and Sam Piet are what you need in the middle of the park. They are going to be in a defensive role, playing as those two holding midfielders, allowing the front three of Habers, Sinchuk, Sanchez, and Owusu, so front four, to go forward. But I just question the ability to control the midfield with those guys. The interesting one in all of this is going to be Sanchez. Last time we saw Sanchez play as a starter, everything came through him.
2: Right.
3: And it was a different way of playing. Ultimately, they came up and they lost 2-1. But it was Sanchez with the ball on his foot at the penalty spot after being squared back by Rios that you would have bet money that he was going to hit the target and put it away, and Montreal would come away with a victory. Instead, he skies it, bad technique, leaning back, puts it over the top, and all of a sudden Charlotte, I believe, comes down and scores the goal to take the lead 2-1, and it was game over for Montreal. But in that game, Sanchez was different than what we've seen in Montreal. He was creative, he was attacking, he was trying to up the tempo of how they wanted to play. So it would be very interesting to see how he plays today, knowing that they're going to have a week off before they play their next game.
2: The other intrigue to me is staying on the left side with Petrasso in the left back slot, that we know he likes to go up the wing as well. So if Sanchez could create some space on that on the left-hand side and gain pressure more towards him, I wonder how Petrasso takes advantage of that as well and try to create some room there.
3: Well, I would expect Habers to move on to that left-hand side, yeah, and Sanchez take that central, and Habers likes to cut in again. Listen, we spoke to Petrasso after the game, and as he was walking by and we were talking about him, he's like, today was a different game for him. I'm talking about the Vancouver right. victory. He didn't have to go forward. He just had to defend. In his regular role in MLS, he must go forward and defend. So he is his fitness level is through the charts. So having someone like a Habers in front of him will alleviate some of the backtracking that he has to do, because Habers is very responsible as a player. But I still think that it's going to be important for Petrasso to get up on the left-hand side and Ceballos on the right-hand side to get up as well, just to create the width.
2: How important is this game here for Anadi Sinchuk?
3: Here's the thing. When you look at Sinchuk, it's really strange because I don't know how in form he is with the coaching staff. He has great talent.
2: Yes.
3: Different talent than what you've seen. The unfortunate thing is he has not put that dangerous element into his game. He's not picking up points and assists. He's not putting the ball in the back of the net. He's creating opportunities, and he looks like he's ready to burst out. But we've been talking the same thing for 2 years. And if Sinchuk is going to be a next-level player, and he has the ability, he must find a way to get that dangerous element into his game and be a guy that you can count on to continually help this team offensively, setting people up, scoring goals himself. He's gotten into great positions, and you think, there it is, and he just has not found a way to hit the back of the net consistently. One goal on the season is not enough.
2: Let's see if he can turn the tides this evening at Saputo Stadium as CF Montreal and Columbus are about to kick off here at Saputo Stadium. We'll take a break, and coming up next, we'll get to the national anthem, and then we'll get to kickoff as CF Montreal try to keep their momentum as they host the Columbus Crew. CF Montreal action is next here on CJD 800.
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1: BMO is proud to present the CF Montreal 2026 season. 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
2: Welcome to Saputo Stadium. As CF Montreal hosts the Columbus Crew in MLS action this evening here on CJD 800. My name is Maxim Cadet. I am joined with the original number 9, Grant Needham. And the sports scene in Montreal this weekend is electric. Montreal Canadiens are back in action. They're hosting their first preseason game against the Toronto Maple Leafs at the Bell Center. Meantime, you got the UCI Road Cycling Championships that got underway as well today. I know maybe for a lot of commuters, maybe the traffic wasn't the best thing in the world.
3: It was not, Max. I'm going to tell you right now, it was not. I should have taken my bicycle as well. I might have gotten here sooner.
2: For a lot of cycling fans, it is a world championship that they've been waiting for a while for here to come in the city. The action will last the entire week. And now this evening, we got CF Montreal action as they are coming off a semifinal victory in the Canadian Championship against the Vancouver Whitecaps. And now face off against the Columbus Crew and a returning Laurent Courtois facing off against his former team for the first time in Montreal. Both teams facing off a couple weeks ago in Columbus. Montreal getting the win by a final score of 2-1 as the players are walking onto the pitch along with the four referees. Your referees for this match are as follows. Fotis Pazakos is the head referee. Assistant referee number one, Ian McKay. Assistant referee number two, Ben Pilgrim. Fourth official, Pierre-Luc Lozier. VAR is Jose Carlos Rivero. And assistant VAR is Tom Supple. As the crowd is up to its feet, the players are lining up here. Montreal are trying to get out of last place in the Eastern Conference, and Columbus are trying to keep themselves close to a playoff spot. Let's go to the national anthem, and it will get you the starting 11 for both sides here at Saputo Stadium with Montreal against Columbus.

0: Let's get to the starting 11 for both sides ahead of kickoff here on CJD 800. Starting 11 for Columbus is as follows. In net is Patrick Schulte, left back Malte Amundsen. The center backs are Sean Sawatsky and Steven Moreira. Right back, Mohamed Farsi. In the midfield, Bryce Mendez, Taha Habrun, Andre Gomes, and Anas Zarouri. And then up top, it is Santiago Rodriguez and the former CF Montrealer in Joseph Martinez. A 4-4-2 formation for Laurent Courtois and his Columbus side. Starting 11 for CF Montreal is as follows. Sebastian Preza starts in goal. Luca Petrasso, Jalen Neal, Efren Morales, and Brian Ceballos are your center back line. Samuel Piet, Victor Latour in center defensive midfield. Alexis Sanchez, Fabien Herbers, and Hanadi Sinchuk in the attacking midfield. And an up top all alone in the striker position. 13 goals on the season. It is Prince Owusu for Philippe Lacroix's CF Montreal side. Grant, first couple minutes in this match, what do you want to see from CF Montreal against Columbus this evening?
1: Well, I think that what they must do again is the same sort of thing that they did against the Vancouver Whitecaps. Play the game out of your own defensive zone one. That means don't play the ball so close to your own goal. Get it into zone two or zone three as quick as possible, specifically zone two. Then you can start possessing the ball. If you try to play out of the back, any mistake right next to your goal in zone one is an opportunity for the other team to capitalize on and score. So you must move the ball quickly to zone two. Then when you win the ball back, Montreal has a bad habit at games that they've let go, is they give it right back to the other team. Instead of win the ball, make the first pass, secure it, find someone that's open, move it away from where you just won it back from. And then you secure it, then you can start your possession and start making the trying to stretch out the opposition. And lastly, play aggressive, play up high, win the ball back high as you possibly can and create opportunities for closest to their goal as much as possible. If you can do those things, Max, I think that it's going to be a successful evening tonight. And this Columbus team is not one of those top teams where you have to play your best to beat them. They're very good, but you still have a real opportunity to come out of the basement.
0: Columbus entered this match with 23 points, 9 points back of a playoff spot for CF Montreal. It's easy to say right now that the playoff spot is not in their picture. However, they still have a lot to play for, and especially for the players themselves, a lot to play for individually, as they will be hosting the finals of the Canadian Championship on October 21st. And some of these guys on the pitch are going to be playing for a starting 11 slot or just a slot on the bench to begin with. So whatever they can pull off tonight and the next couple of games will give an impression to Philippe Lacroix and the coaching staff. But for Columbus, they are trying to get back in the playoff position. CF Montreal will be going from right to left from our vantage point. Columbus from left to right. Montreal will be the one to start with the ball on the kickoff with Latour on top of it. As it's CF Montreal against the Columbus Crew here at Saputo Stadium on this Saturday evening. Thank you all for joining us here on CJD 800. Max Gadet with the original number 9, Grant Needham. 14 degrees right now in Montreal. Fall is a bet. Will be starting on Tuesday. You can always start to feel it already as we only have a couple of days left in this summer. Timer is counting down here. Latour waiting for Fotis Pazakos to give the official whistle. And Montreal will be heading on the attack. Three players on the far side waiting. The whistle goes, and we are underway here at Saputo Stadium. Long ball by Jalen Neal trying to find Owusu. It falls to Sinchuk, and back to Owusu it goes. He'll play it back to Ceballos, but back to his own side of the pitch to Efren Morales. Morales back to Ceballos. Ceballos in the middle, intercepted by Abrun. Abrun goes back to Amundsen. Amundsen on the far side, the left back, passing in the middle. He'll go back to Sawatsky, and he'll pass it to Moreira. Moreira in the middle. Columbus exchanging possession here. Triangle passing, trying to keep it from CF Montreal. Jalen Neal playing all the way high up, and it's going to be a foul committed against Columbus. The Crew will have a free kick here off the foul.
1: And again, you can see the high pressure that Montreal's putting on, chasing down everything right there. Sanchez gets a little bit aggressive on the outside against Moreira, and a little foul. But there's nothing wrong with being aggressive. We talked about that just in the pregame, about being aggressive on the press.
0: Amundsen with it. In the middle, intercepted by the Torii. He tries to find Owusu. Pass gets intercepted by Abdun, and goes back to Moreira. Moreira to Mendes. Mendes passing it back to Zawadzki. Now to Abrun. Abrun goes to Farsi. Farsi exchanging possessions with Moreira. Now the middle goes back to Abrun. He'll go to Martinez. Martinez pass in the middle. Tackled by Ceballos on the ball. They're going to call the whistle, and it's going to be a yellow card on Brian Ceballos on the foul off Santiago Rodriguez. And a free kick here a couple yards after being in CF Montreal territory.
1: Well, late tackle by Ceballos coming in. Thinks he's going to get there quickly, but Rodriguez just toe pokes it past him, plays it out wide, and a late tackle comes in there, and it's an early yellow card. A hard foul there by Ceballos.
0: Barely 2 minutes gone by in this match, and already a card given by head referee Fotis Bazakos. And so Ceballos will have to keep himself disciplined until at least the end of the half and try to avoid a second yellow and give and put Montreal down a man early. Free kick as Tab Abrun is on the ball. He'll play it quickly. And we're back underway. Possession goes to Mendes. Mendes finds Farsi. Farsi goes past Petrasso. Farsi back on his left. Gets knocked over. No foul given. Petrasso and Latoury trying to clear it. They're able to do so. Wusu will chase after it. The ball will fall out of play. And it'll go out for a throw-in for Columbus. As the crew were looking for a penalty off of Farsi getting knocked over, but the referee says no, or back underway with possession for the crew in their own side of half.
1: Well, you can see Farsi is a guy that plays on the right-hand side, and he sits in that pocket of space, and he's always trying to make these forward runs. And really, this Columbus crew, they say they're going to set up with four in the back. They don't. They set up with three, with Farsi being pushed on as a wing back all the way up the field, creating the width that they were looking for.
0: Ball goes to Mendes. Pass it back for Moreira, and he'll switch it all the way back to Schulte.
1: So the adjustment's going to be have to, Montreal's going to have to make an adjustment, which they have. They sort of got four across the back with Sam Piette sitting in behind. So that's five across the back. Victor Latoury is stepping up in a little bit, and he's going to have to be the more central, controlling that middle with Piette being on, dropping back so far.
0: Reza gets the possession off the ball kick from Columbus, and then Sinchuk tries to pass it in the middle for Owusu. Pass backwards, finds Zawadzki for the crew. He'll play it on the far side to Amundsen. Amundsen trying to pass it forward, but he gets intercepted. Long ball from Piet, falls down to Sanchez, now to Owusu. Sanchez will flick it forward. Sinchuk chases after it, but it'll be knocked away by Columbus. Go back to the center back line. Zawadzki now goes to Gomes. Andre Gomes, his clearing attempt goes off the back of Herbers. Herbers keeps the ball down. Now pass it for Petrasso. Petrasso flicks over a couple defenders, but it's knocked away by Columbus. Only as far as just outside the penalty area. Now finally kicked away. Ball bounces once. Martinez trying to go over. Morales gets knocked over by Martinez. It's a foul committed by the Columbus striker. And a free kick for CF Montreal, and Neil will just pass it back to his center back.
1: And you can see what Montreal's trying to do. As soon as they win the ball back match, they're playing one-time balls into the space in behind. It was very successful against Vancouver with Matty Longstaff making some great balls through into the spaces. That's what Montreal's trying to see if they can exploit.
0: 5 minutes gone by in this match. No score, but a yellow card on Ryan Ceballos for CF Montreal. As Montreal with possession in their own side of half. Jalen Neal leaves it off to Latoury on the near side. Latoury near the halfway line. Passing it back. Neal switching it over to the far side for Ceballos. Ceballos looking long. Leaves it off for Sinchuk. Sinchuk in Columbus territory. Still Sinchuk trying to leave it off to the side, but it gets deflected off back to Columbus. It'll be controlled down by Amundsen. He'll go to Zawadzki. Columbus will reset play. Zawadzki to the left for Zaruri. Zaruri inside for Abrun. Abrun switches it to Moreira. Moreira has some space. He leaves it off now to Mendes. Mendes past the halfway line in Montreal territory. Cuts to his left. Latoury marking him. Now Mendes trying to leave it behind for Santiago. He tries slide tackle it. Ceballos, double shot, hits off the post. It falls back to a Columbus player. He'll shoot it. It's blocked in front and cleared finally by Fabian Neves. Owusu now tries to tack back. He's got two Columbus players in front of him. Massa halfway line is the Montreal striker. Cannot beat the midfield of Columbus. And it falls back to the crew with Andre Gomes.
1: Well, right there, I think it was Habrum that made a run in behind everybody. And all of a sudden, Ceballos was on the ground scrambling. And Montreal's lucky that it's not 1-0. Habrum rings it off the crossbar.
0: Barcy chasing after it. Petrasso wins that one, trying to go to Sanchez, but he can't reach it off the slide. It falls to Moreira. Now to Gomes. Gomes to Amundsen. Now to Zaruri. Back to Amundsen. Amundsen, his pass goes off of Sincha. Goes back to the midfield of Columbus. Moreira with it. Now to the near side for Barcy. He's marked by Petrasso. Barcy in the middle. Now trying to leave it back on a 1-2. Barcy inside the penalty area. Leaves it back to his side. It's going to be shot in front. Blocked. And falls to the hands of Brezza. It's Mendes that got the shot off, but it was deflected. And now Brezza just kicks it away. Owusu tracking off of it, chests it down, and now will keep it to himself before leaving it off for Latorre inside Columbus territory. Latorre slows play down. Now looking, leaves it inside for Petrasso, and he'll pass it all the way back to Owusu at the halfway line. Surprised to see Owusu not going further up, but he'll leave it off to his center back, Jillian Neal. Now Owusu will go back to his striker slot.
1: Owusu did a great job holding up the ball, but there's no reason for him to be in the back line playing as a stopper. He's got to be the guy leading the charge up top.
0: Jillian Neal passes the halfway line with possession. Goes inside for Sanchez. Passing immediately back to Latorre. Falls back to Neal. Montreal and Columbus side of half. Petrasso to Sanchez. Back to Petrasso. Now to Latorre. Montreal looking for a way forward. It's Piet. Back to Latorre on the near side. Now to Sanchez. Columbus pressing now. Neal. Piet. Back to Sebastian Brezza in their own side of half. Columbus realizing that Montreal is struggling to find an opening forward. They're keeping pressing and pressing. Now Montreal are on their own side of half, trying to find a way out. Piet. Now to Evers. Evers back to Morales. Petrasso with a lot of space on the near side if they can find him. Neal to Latorre. Latorre waits. Now goes to Sanchez. Sanchez cuts to his right, gets knocked over. Foul called in favor of CF Montreal, and a free kick upcoming here for the home side.
1: Well, much better by Montreal, keeping possession. We talked about securing the ball, moving it around. They haven't been able to penetrate yet, but they are shifting this.
0: That's now a long ball in front, trying to find Herbers. Herbers wanted it higher, but did not get it. And now back to Columbus it goes.
1: Well, the problem with that is Morales' ball. It's a straight ball. It's sort of a big ball in there that was always going to hit the turf, and it was never going to sit up for him.
0: Martinez gets tackled by Piet. Falls back to Morales. He'll kick it back to Sebastian Brezza. We're in the 10th minute here on CJ 800. No score between CF Montreal and Columbus. Columbus have hit the post here in this first half. Ball falls to Owusu, but kicked away by Zawadki, and it will be a throw-in for CF Montreal in front of the Columbus bench.
1: As much as we haven't seen Sanchez get on the ball like he would want to, every time he does get on the ball, Max, it's dangerous for Montreal. This one, he helps it on a little bit there, and by doing so, creates an opportunity.
0: Sinchuk on the far side. Cuts in, trying to find Ceballos. It gets deflected away. Falls to Abun. Now back to Amundsen, and the crew will get back possession.
1: Sinchuk is looking a guy that hasn't played a lot of minutes lately. He doesn't look sharp. He's had a couple of opportunities to play a ball in, and he just seems to be picking the wrong choice. He's got to simplify things, get it a little bit easier.
0: Sinchuk with the push gets called by head referee Fotis Bazakos, and it will be a free kick here for Columbus, as it was Santiago Rodriguez that was on the ball and got pushed by the young Ukrainian.
1: Martinez, Rodriguez, they're not big guys up top for this Columbus team. They're not going to get the ball wide, whip it in, and they're going to win those aerial battles. But what they can do is they're very quick. They get into the spaces, so Montreal's going to have to be aware of that.
0: Herbers, back with possession for Montreal, goes to Morales, now to Jillian Neal. Pressure coming from Columbus. Petrasso, back to Neal. McNeil goes all the way back to Sebastian Brezza. Brezza looking, makes to his left, now goes to Jalen Neal. Neal on the near side, flicks it over, finds Sanchez. He tries to deflect it forward. Lauturi wasn't there, and it falls back to the crew. Zawadzki with it now in his own side of half. Just decides to keep the ball to his feet, and now will leave it off to his right for Steven Moreira. Moreira top good. Now trying to leave it off there for Mendez, but Jalen Neal with the foul. It'll be a free kick in Montreal's side of half for the crew.
1: Well, again, you can see the individual quality of this Columbus team. Mendez is great on the ball. Farsi is dangerous when he gets going. Rodriguez makes the run. Abrum gets on the ball. It's just, and what also happens is they are very fluid in what their coaches say you're allowed to attack. There's interchanging cards all the time. Montreal must be very disciplined.
0: And they go. Goes to Malte Amundsen. Now to Zaruri. Zaruri in the middle, intercepted by Airbus. Now it falls to Sinchuk. Sinchuk with a little space in front of him. Waits for some teammates. Now trying to go to Petrasso, but no power on that pass. It falls to Mohamed Farsi. The crew get it back. Abdul to Zawadzki. Zawadzki, his pass intercepted. It falls to Sanchez. Sanchez trying to cut a couple players. Moreira will mark him in front of him. It falls to the feet of Moreira as he touches it right in front of the corner flag. Trying to find a way out. Now he kicks it away, but it will be a throw-in for CF Montreal right near the near side corner flag. And Petrasso will actually be told to go a little bit towards his right.
1: And exactly what we talked about, Sinchuk not having the sharpness. Right there, he gets up, he sees Petrasso. Instead of playing a ball into his feet, he loses possession of the ball.
0: Sinchuk goes back to Petrasso, and he'll kick it all the way back to the halfway line for Morales. Morales to Herbes. Now to Ceballos, back to Herbes it goes, back to Ceballos, pressure coming again from Columbus. It falls back to Sebastian Brezza. Now to Jalen Neal. Neal in the middle for Lauturi. Lauturi to Petrasso. Petrasso to Piet. Piet switches play to Ceballos. Ball goes over the head of the right back. Out of play it goes. Throwing up coming for Columbus in the 14th minute. Still no score.
1: What Columbus is doing really well in the opening minutes, Max, is compressing the space. Once that ball gets played forward, their back three step all the way up, making the not a lot of passing lanes. The space is very compressed. Montreal can exploit that by playing balls into the spaces over the top on the wingbacks and letting guys like Sinchuk get on the run, not just receiving the pass and then trying to see if they can turn and dribble.
0: Tablin back to Gomes. Now to Moreira. Moreira. Tappinson. Back to Andre Gomes. He'll go to Anasaruri. Gomes still on their own side of half, right near the halfway line. Gomes in the middle, trying to leave it off on 1-2 of Mendez, but it falls to the feet of Neal. Neal trying to go for a through ball, blocked by Zawadzki. Petrasso trying to get there. Good slide tackle from the Columbus center back. And now it falls to Farsi, and he'll leave it off for Bryce Mendez. Mendez cuts to his left, tackled by Petrasso. It falls to Sanchez now for Montreal. Sanchez trying to dribble around the pressure of Columbus. He will find Herbes. He's got plenty of space in the middle here. Fabian Herbes. Back to Sanchez. Sanchez looking for a long ball. Just concede his pass to the right. He'll leave it off for Efren Morales. Now to Ceballos. Back it goes for Morales. In the middle to Piet. Piet trying to find Sanchez. Intercepted by Mendez. It goes to the feet of Martinez for the crew. Joseph Martinez, plenty of space. Touches it over to Baun. Abud. Now to Farsi. Farsi on the far side, marked by Petrasso inside the penalty area, cuts to his left. Still Farsi, trying to leave it inside for Mendez, but didn't get there in time. It was the midfielder, and it falls just out of play for a goal kick for Montreal.
1: It's the second time that Saint-Pierre has given the ball away in the first 15 minutes. First one was knocked over the top of Ceballos, didn't really hurt the team. This time, Maxi gives the ball away cheaply in the middle of the park, and it was almost costly. You cannot be doing that if you're Montreal. You cannot afford to give any easy chances to anybody.
0: Sanchez goes to Herbes. Herbes slide tackle passes it to Brian Ceballos. Ceballos goes play down. We'll go to the far side for Sincha. Now to Owusu. Owusu back to Piet. Now to Morales. Morales to Neal. Sanchez and Petrasso have flipped here. Petrasso playing more on the winger. Sanchez a bit stuck in midfield. halfway line. Neal to back to Morales. Now to Ceballos on the far side. Montreal now in Columbus territory, but have to track back. Sinchuk will go all the way back to Morales. Now to Jalen Neal. Petrasso looking forward. Columbus not giving an inch here for Montreal to break through the midfield. Morales back to Ceballos on the far side. He'll go to Owusu. Leaving off for Sinchuk. Back to Owusu it goes. He gets flipped. No foul. Throwing up coming for Columbus. Ball thrown all the way back to Sean Sawatzky.
1: Well, again, people are a little bit upset with Prince Owusu. Montreal's done a good job of possessing the ball. What they haven't done well, Max, is progress the ball in that possession. They're playing exactly where they're supposed to play. Columbus has dropped all the way off, and by doing so, they're not giving them any opportunities.
0: 1-2, trying to find Mohamed Farsi, but Morales will kick that ball away, and it will be a throwing up coming for Columbus right in front of the CF Montreal bench.
1: Well, Farsi is a guy who's very quick. He plays those balls. He's not going to be a guy that's going to take you one-on-one all the time. He's looking to play a ball in somewhere and then make a darting run in behind, and twice he's gotten in behind Petrasso, so they've got to be aware of that.
0: So Rury whipping on the far side inside Montreal, side of half. Now to Rury, leaves it for Abloun. Now to Amundsen. Gomes. Back to Amundsen. Montreal adding some pressure of their own, but that ball goes all the way back to Zawadzki. And Columbus center back with a lot of space here to figure out where he wants to go with the ball. Zawadzki to his left to Amundsen. Amundsen trying to find a pass in the middle, intercepted by Piet. Now back to Herbes, back to Piet. Leaves it off for Owusu. Back to Herbes, it goes. Now to Sinchuk. Sinchuk, marked by Amundsen. Still Sinchuk, crossing the ball towards the middle, but it goes out of play as it hits the top of the net, and it will be a goal kick for Columbus as Piet was caught in the back of the play and was on the ground, a little bit of a limp. He's trying to figure out why there wasn't a foul called there, but Columbus back with possession.
1: I understand the referee plays the advantage, but then if it's a harsh foul, you've got to at least call them. You can't be just letting him get away with smashing somebody.
0: Thais Mendes whipping now for Columbus. Passing it to Mohamed Farsi. Herrera goes on the run behind him in case he wants to leave it off. He'll give it off to Herrera as Farsi. Passing it inside. Neal will just kick that ball away. And tracked back is Andre Gomes with possession. The Portuguese man will bring it up. He'll leave it off to Farsi on the near side. Herrera and Farsi exchanging possession. Now it goes to Abloun. Abloun trying to pass it back in the middle. It gets deflected. Falls to Petrasso. He kicks it away. Chested down by Sanchez. He'll find a pass to Neves. Neves looking it over for Sinchuk. Sinchuk heads it forward into Columbus side of half. 2-on-3 here for Montreal. Sinchuk trying to leave it behind for Owusu. Owusu, he'll shoot it. Goes straight to the hands of Patrick Schulte. Did not get all of the power he wanted. There was the Montreal striker, and Columbus get back possession immediately.
1: Well, first time we've seen Sinchuk actually get onto the into the counterattack. He breaks through the defenders and he waits for the timing run. Great run by Owusu. He checks away, then gets into the channel. It's a little dog, the ball played in behind, and unfortunately it falls to his right foot, which he doesn't have the power to save with his left foot. But a good opportunity for Montreal on that counter.
0: Gomes with possession. Goes to Abloun. Columbus with possession in Montreal side of half. Now go back to their own side. As it goes to Amundsen. Amundsen trying to go to Mendes. Morales on the tackle. Piet there to help. Sinchuk gets knocked over. Foul committed by Columbus. Free kick up coming for Montreal as we're about to pass the 20-minute mark here at Saputo Stadium. No score between Montreal and Columbus here on CJD 800. Sebastian Breza. Will he be the one on the free kick? No, he'll let Morales take over, and he'll pass it quickly to his left to Jalen Neal. Neal to Latorre. Latorre goes back to his center back in Neal. Now Morales. To the far side it goes for Montreal. Herbes trying to find Sinchuk. He'll try to leave it off to Ceballos, but too much power onto it in miscommunication. Fall back to the back line of Montreal.
1: Very smart by a veteran move by Piet. That was a bad ball, so all he did was skim it off his head over the top of a back pass by Owusu. That allowed the keeper, Breza, to pick it up.
0: Then for Morales with it. press here. Owusu can't get to the ball. And then will fall all the way back to Steven Moreira. And the crew will get back possession.
1: While Montreal is trying to create a lot of width, what they haven't done yet is create a lot of depth, which is stretch the field lengthwise. They're doing it widthwise when they're in possession, but it's lengthwise that's how I feel that they can have a little bit more joy.
0: Good move by Zafori as he's found some space. He'll cross in the middle, hand away by Piet as he's trying to find Joseph Martinez. He falls to Abgood, Abgood to Rodriguez. Santiago Rodriguez, he'll shoot it, it's blocked by Eves, and it falls to the feet of Andre Gomes. Cuts inside, meets Ceballos, he'll strike it from distance, but over it goes, way too much height onto it, and it just becomes a goal kick here for Sebastian Brezza in the 22nd minute.
1: And again, Columbus, when they possess the ball, Max, they can possess it high up the field against Montreal, and you got to be careful with that.
0: Ceballos with a long ball, will find Owusu, Owusu marked by Zawadzki. Still Owusu with it, trying to leave it inside for Fabian Herbes. Herbes, too much power on the first touch, and it just falls out of play, and it's a goal kick upcoming for Columbus, as Herbes had plenty of time to shoot it if he was just able to get a good first touch.
1: Well, I actually think Herbes was taking a touch away from the goal, and he was looking across that. He had Sanchez making a run, darting to the back post, but it was a great ball over the top initially to stretch the field. We just talked about depth, and that's exactly what they did on this one. And they created an opportunity, and this is where Prince Musa is going to be dangerous.
0: Farsi cannot go past Jalen Neal.